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1: Is there someone in your life that has tons of potential, but they just aren't quite living up to it? Would you like four keys to bring out the very best in someone you love? 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
0: I'm Dave Drewy, and this is Living on the Edge with Chip Ingram. 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Today, Chip opens his Bible to 1 Thessalonians chapter 4, where the Apostle Paul hands us a short, practical approach for helping somebody become who God made them to be. It's part of our series, Building Authentic Community, How to Lift Up Those You Love. 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
1: We're going to learn that there's four keys to inspiring others, to bringing out the best in their life. The first one is you got to motivate them. Motivation is not enough, though. Motivation without education is hype. You got to raise the level, and then you have to give instruction and teaching so they can fulfill God's agenda. Apostle Paul is going to do that. He's writing to a group of people that are in an incredibly secular, I mean really secular world. Now, it is a place where sexual purity is unheard of. So notice what he says, verse 3, for it is God's will that you should be sanctified. The word means set apart, be holy, pure, undefiled. And then he elaborates, namely, that you should avoid or abstain sexual immorality. Verse 4, he says, each of you should learn to control his own body or vessel in a way that is holy and honorable. He states it positively. Notice the negative side. He goes on to say, not by contrast in passionate lust like the heathen who do not know God. And so he tells it like it is, and he tells it with conviction. Why? Because God's a prude, because we're puritanical, because we haven't come out of the ice age? No, it's because God cares so much. In verses 6-8, he's going to give us three specific reasons why this is the smartest, most logical, beneficial thing for you and all the people you're trying to help. In verse 6, he's going to teach us that why is because it harms others. In verse 7, he's going to say it's going to harm you. End of 7, he's going to say it's inconsistent with your high calling. So let's look at it. Reason number 1, verse 6, and in this matter, what matter? In the matter of sexual purity, no one should wrong, it means trespass, sin against his brother, or take advantage of him. That means defraud. See, Paul had this holistic view about life, unlike us. He had this picture that, okay, there's all these men, there's all these women. If I get involved in immorality, or you get involved in immorality, and you sleep with this person, that person, and that person, and they sleep with this person, that person, and that person, the day is going to come when they marry someone. And when they marry that someone, God's plan, because sex is holy and sacred, and he's actually for it, don't let this out, he invented it. And he invented it for pleasure, procreation, and the joy of his children. It's not dirty, it's not evil, it's not bad. God's really pro-sex. But when you have it with other people, then the person who shows up at wedding night with someone else that you've had sex with is a used commodity. You've defrauded your brother. You've defrauded your sister. Second reason is not only does it harm others, but notice the next line, it will harm us. He goes on to say, the Lord will punish men for all such sins as we've already told you and we've warned you. He's saying it compassionately. Don't have sex outside of monogamous heterosexual relationship because there's a price tag. I'm just telling you. God is holy. He's not going to change his character. He loves you. He will forgive you. He's merciful. But people that have sex get AIDS. They get psychologically wounded. They damage future relationships. They ruin families. You know what? It's like gravity. You don't have to believe this. But once you jump off that fifth-story building, the pain when you hit the pavement is about the same, whether you believe in it or not. God is a holy, just God, and this command is to protect you. Notice the third compassionate reason, verse 7, for God did not call us to be impure, but to live holy lives. He says, it's just inconsistent. God is holy. How can you live an impure, unholy life? Because you're called. You're one of his. He wants you to reflect his love and his nature and his character. It would just be, I mean, how could you do it? It's so inconsistent with your calling. And then notice verse 8, the summary. It says, therefore, he who rejects this instruction, what instruction? About sexual purity? It's a rejection of God who, notice present tense, gives you his Holy Spirit. At this point, there may be some of you that are saying, ooh, boy, might have been a good morning to sleep in. You know, like, soothing. I know in a group this size, there's some people that are addicted to soap operas, romance novels, and pornography. I know in a group this size, some of you are involved in extramarital affairs. I know in a group this size, some of you, single people, are living with someone else. You need to hear compassionately, but with conviction, what you're doing is wrong. What you're doing is sin. And God loves you too much, and he's saying, today, not tomorrow, not maybe. It's not like quitting, you know, smoking. You know, I got 3 packs, and I'll get down to 2, and I'll get down to 1. You know, this isn't one of those where you say, you know, well, I'm sleeping around 3 or 4 times a week. I'll cut back to 2. I'm really making progress. This isn't one of those. This is one where you say, today, I'm going to break off the relationship. I won't see her or him again. I won't do it in person, because if you do it in person, you'll be right back into it. One phone call, one letter, that's it. I'm sorry. This means we're going to figure out how do we live apart. And don't give me that. We can't afford to live separately. You can afford to live under the judgment of a holy God, but you can't afford to live separately. Go to your closest friends and say, hey, if you love one another and it's the right person for you, can I live with you for a while? We need to figure out how to court and get our lives pure and right so we can get married. I don't know what you need to do, but you must take a drastic step. This is the kind of sin that Jesus said when he talked about sin. He said, if your hand causes you to sin, cut it off. If your eye causes you to sin, poke it out. Now, he didn't mean literally, because you can sin with the other eye. He means be as drastic as you need to be to deal as radically as you need to, because it will eat you up. Let me give you 3 very specific ways to respond to this and grow and overcome it, because there's victory. First, get honest. Get honest. Of all the areas, boy, the first couple, 3 years of my Christian life, oh man. And not that I don't still struggle, but not in the same way. I'd go out with some girl and do some things I knew that was wrong. I'd think some things and be involved in some things and go some places. Oh, God, I'm so sorry. Please forgive me. And I felt dirty and cheap and guilty. 2 days later, oh, God, please forgive me. Take it away. Take it away. I'm just so sorry. 4 hours later, oh, God, you know, and it's driving me nuts. And I remember getting down, you know, thinking maybe if I kneel, he'll hear me better, you know. Oh, God, you know, and I'm kneeling, I'm praying, you know, the same whining prayer about deliver me from my sexual sin and my lust and going over boundaries with girls that I know are wrong. And I didn't have a mystical experience, and I don't think it was an audible voice from God, but I heard the Spirit's prompting is clear. Hey, Chip, you don't want to quit. Hey, get real, Chip. It's not that you, what you don't like is the guilt and the consequences, but you not only don't want to quit, you like this sin, Ingram. In fact, you really dig it. In fact, you're getting addicted to it. Now, let me tell you something, Chip. The moment you get honest and you really want help, I'll help you. But let's not play games. Let's not pray prayers. Oh, God, God. Get honest. Ruthlessly honest. The 12-step people have much to teach us here. Get to the point where you realize, hey, I can't do this. And that's step 2. Get honest, then get desperate or broken. Get desperate. I mean, willpower does not have the power to deliver you from sexual sin. You can't overcome pornography or lust or romance novels or cut off an affair by, okay, I'm going to do it. You can't do it. It's too strong. But when you get desperate and say, oh, God, I remember I got to the point, I said, God, I can't lick this. And I could almost sense heaven say, oh, great, we're finally on the same page. I knew you couldn't lick this. But when you get desperate and admit you can't do it, then you say, willpower? No, grace. God, give me grace. Give me power. Give me strength. He'll give it to you. Get help is number three. I don't believe you're designed to do this on your own. Our friend in the men's breakfast talked about first sharing his pornography problem straight up with his wife. And they began to pray about it as a couple. See, what happens is he's humbling himself, isn't he? When you humble yourself, what do you get? Grace. Grace always flows towards humility. God is always opposed to the proud. Biblical axiom. And then after that, he got together with three, four key guys, and he said, I just put it on the table and said, guys, this is where I'm at. And he said, 50% of the struggle was gone when I got honest with a group of other men. And he says, now, they keep me accountable. He actually went you talk about cutting off your hand, he changed jobs. He said, I'm not traveling anymore. I decide I won't turn it on, I won't do this, it's an addiction. I'm not gonna travel anymore. He switched jobs. What do you need to do?
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1: Don't leave here feeling like the big, heavy hand of God has come upon me. Hopefully that's happened if you're in sexual sin, because it's big and it's heavy because you matter so much. He loves you so much. He doesn't want those consequences for you. And you know what? It's not like you're enhancing his reputation. You know, when you've got those issues and then you tell someone about Christ or tell them where you go to church, guess what their opinion is? Yeah, that's what I thought Christians were like. There's a lot at stake. I encourage you, before you walk out the doors today, determine what you will do before the Creator of the universe about being sexually pure and clean. And you can leave forgiven, restored, and get tied in with others to help you gain victory. We're all in this boat together. Moving on, you motivate, you teach. Now notice he affirms them. And by the way, you need to hear this. He affirms them where? At the point of their greatest progress. And what I love, too, is that, you know, we don't often think about how could you talk about people struggling with sexual purity and then affirm them? Yeah. Yeah, because you know what? Sexual purity isn't the worst sin in the whole world. It's not a good one, and there's great consequences. But, you know, I've got a good friend who's discipling a gal right now. And, boy, she comes from just a pagan background. And she's really starting to grow spiritually, and she's in the Bible, and she's growing. And it just came out here after quite a time. She says, you know, I'm starting to get the feeling that God may not want my boyfriend and I to live together. Praise God. You know, we're in journey, we're in process. So look what he says. He says, now about brotherly love, we don't need to write you, for you yourselves have been taught by God how to love each other. And in fact, you do love all the brothers throughout Macedonia. Yet, we urge you, brothers, do so more and more. Do you get this? Right after, by the way, affirmation is an excellent thing to give right after you've had to do a hard teaching. Notice also that affirmation needs to be specific. He didn't say, yeah, you're a nice church and I hear some good reports. He takes the most valued behavior and their point of greatest progress, and he specifically says, you are loving well. Man, am I proud of you. Your love is awesome. Way to go, Thessalonians. Wouldn't it be good to hear that after someone just busted you right between the eyes spiritually and you realize, wow. I mean, I'm not even on first base sexually in terms of purity in my life as a Thessalonian. But you know, God's working in my whole life, and I'm going to deal with that. But that doesn't mean God doesn't care. And it doesn't mean Paul's down on me. It means he wants me to be the man or the woman for God's glory and my good that I can be. Affirmation then is followed by correction. And as we move to this last little section, this grows out of a misinterpretation and miscommunication, possibly, of some teaching the Apostle Paul did on the end times, on the return of Christ. And he taught, Jesus is coming back. Jesus is coming back. Just as he ascended, so he'll return. Well, what happened is, at least part of the group heard this and thought to themselves, you know, it could be today. Well, that's right. It could be tomorrow. And then they looked around and thought, boy, this is a loving church. I mean, whenever you have a need, people just step up and take care of you. You need a meal, they give you a meal. And so a certain group that was starting to grow said, you know what? There's no use going to work today because Jesus may be back and I want to be kind of ready. And why go to work when all these other loving Christians can take care of me? But notice how correction comes after affirmation. By the way, that's a good way to do it. You need to affirm, encourage, and then correction needs to be, do you remember? You need to correct any attitude or action that is thwarting their spiritual progress. That means there's a lot of things you don't correct. Parents, Chip. That means there's a lot of things that, you know, it's really not that big a deal. It just bugs you. But if it's an attitude or an action that is thwarting their progress, then you correct. And when you correct, how do you do it? Do it after you affirm them. How do you do it? You do it practically, positively, and specifically. Paul's correction is be responsible, make an impact. He could have said, hey, man, what's the deal? Bunch of loafers, bunch of slackers. You didn't not going to work. You've misinterpreted what I've said. Man, I'm up to here with you guys. Get a job. Now, that would have been true. That would have been true. But that's not how he did it. Notice how positively he does it. He says, verse 11, make it your ambition to do three things. Lead a quiet life, two, to mind your own business, and three, to work with your hands, not highly esteemed in that day, just as we told you. So he's reminding them. Now, the first little thing here about their ambition, leading a quiet life doesn't mean that they shouldn't talk anymore. The opposite or antonym of this word is the restlessness that grows out of selfish ambition. See, he says, it's not quiet like, don't say anything. It's quiet in terms of get your life focused on God's agenda instead of this restlessness that comes in trying to fulfill your own all the time. Secondly, he says, mind your own business. And that doesn't mean that, you know, you don't talk to other people and help them out. It says, hey, basically, you know, pay your own bills, take care of your own house, get your own life under control. And third, he gives them a practical way to do it. Get a job. And, you know, not just the jobs that you think are up here or there. He said, hey, he gives great dignity to working with your hands. Now, why? Why does he do that? He says there's two reasons. In order that, or so that, our daily life may win the respect of outsiders. Our testimony's on the line. And so that you will not be dependent on anyone. Hey, don't suck the life out of the group of the church. Get a job, support yourself, and you know what? People who don't show up, people who don't work, people that are idle, that's not a good testimony. And so you see this inspirational encourager, the Apostle Paul, and he sees this group like a diamond in the rough, and he sees them in this black pagan culture, and he motivates them, and he helps them see beyond their horizons. And then he teaches or instructs them in their most strategic area of need, and then he affirms them in their area of greatest progress, and then finally he corrects them. Wouldn't it be great to be the person that someday someone in a small group or across a coffee table or in a restaurant in casual conversation would say your name and then behind it say, they're the ones that made the big difference in my life. I wouldn't be here today without them. I had a big decision about such and such or such and such and they told me the truth. I didn't like it at first, but they cared enough to correct me. They helped me see things I never dreamed I could do, and now I'm not only doing them, but I'm good at them. Wouldn't it be great? And it's possible if we would become inspirational encouragers. As you flip to the back page, I think there's an order that's important. And the order is that you need to motivate before you instruct. People don't want to learn until they see the vision. Next, we need to instruct before we affirm. You want to affirm the teaching and the behavior when they respond to the Lord and to Scripture. Third, we must affirm before we correct. People need to know they're loved. Kind of the trust needs to go in before the truth goes on. And then finally, we need to correct with the motivation in view. Ultimately, where did Paul? He started with, you live lives pleasing to God. And he ended with, live a life so that your daily life would be a testimony to others, what? That you're pleasing God. What a thought today that every person in this room, by the grace of the Lord Jesus, can please the eternal God of the universe.

0: Sorry, do it right now. Because a half hour from now, it'll be foggy. And you'll have 9 reasons why it's sort of okay. Right now in this room, the Spirit of God is working, and you know what's right, do it. Just take the first step, and God will give you the grace to take the next 3.
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0: Webster says, inspiration is to breathe life upon, to infuse, to stimulate, to impel to some creative or effective effort. He says it means to cause, to guide, to communicate, or motivate by a divine or supernatural influence. Now, what we've been examining together is a model of inspiration that comes right out of God's Word. Paul loved the Thessalonians. He's writing this letter, and he gave them some good doctrine. But what we see here is 4 keys to inspiration. And so as we close our time, let me give you the cliff notes on this, all right? You want to inspire someone. You want to help someone really reach their full potential. 1, motivate them. Don't assume they're going to be motivated. Motivate them. Give them a shot in the arm. Appeal to the highest level of meaning and purpose. Say, you can do it, and set the bar high. 2, teach them. So often we motivate, but we don't take the time to really teach people the what, the specifics of what they need to do, the skills they need to master in order to be successful. That takes time. Don't skip that. 3, affirm them. Every time you see people making progress, you need to literally jump up and down, give them a pat on the back, verbally affirm them. Your kids, your friends, people can reach their full potential, but they've got to believe that someone believes in them. You can be that person. And 4, correct them. This is a tough one, but you need and I need to step in when they get off the mark, make it brief, be to the point, be specific, and correct them. And you follow these 4 keys of inspiration, moms and dads, I'll tell you what, your kids want to do what's good. So what do? Motivate, teach, affirm, and correct. Paul teaches us this little profile to inspire people.
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2: I'm Johnny Erickson Tata. Recently, I was out running errands with my friend Kara. We ran into Costco to pick up a few bars of soap and hand cream. The guy at the checkout rang up my items and said, "Is this it? You're only buying 2 items at Costco?" I felt a little sheepish buying so little, but I knew what he meant. Costco is a place where you are expected to go away with a lot. I told Kara as we left that I felt as though I had missed out. And that's when she commented, "You know, we often approach God's warehouse of grace in the same way, only grabbing what we need for the moment. But God has Costco-sized grace for us all, and He's promised to supply our needs according to His riches in Jesus." Oh, friend, that is a lot of grace. So

0: let's remember Hebrews chapter 4 and come boldly to God's throne, where we will always find more than enough grace for every need.
1: Nobody likes to make mistakes, and we like it even less when our mistakes become known to others. But it could be worse. What if our mistakes and errors were tallied up every day and printed in the newspaper or on the internet like the mistakes of baseball players? Why, those errors are even kept in record books for posterity. So how should we handle mistakes, errors in judgment, and bad choices that we make? The answer is the same way we should handle everything in life, with honesty and humility. There are no more powerful words than saying, "I was wrong. Please forgive me." This is David Jeremiah encouraging you to get on the road to new life. Discover God's way to handle mistakes on Route 66.
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7: 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Today, Pastor J.D. kicks off a new teaching series in the book of 1 Corinthians, showing how the gospel cuts through the noise and chaos of our lives. First up, the issue of divisions in the church. We may assume that church factions are a new phenomenon. After all, we see them all over social media and the news. But one glance at the church in ancient Corinth reveals that dysfunction, division, and doctrinal chaos is as old as the church itself. And yet, in the midst of all this conflict, the gospel provides a voice of clarity and a place of calm. Sounds like a message we desperately need today, right? So grab your Bible and settle in for today's teaching titled, The Church Divided.
8: Good morning, Summit family. We are beginning a new series today on the book of 1 Corinthians. So we're going to be in chapter 1, of course. Chapter 1, 1 Corinthians chapter 1. Of all our four kids, it was our third child, Raya, who was born the quickest by far. She came lightning fast, as in we did not really, we just barely made it to the hospital in time. The doctor called it precipitous labor or preposterous labor or something like that. I can't remember. But all I know is it was harrowing, as in like when Veronica woke up about 4:15 that morning and she said, "Hey, we need to go go to the hospital. Having done this two times before, I was like, all right, now we start the timing of the contractions and, you know, kind of work our way and be there. She was like, no, there's no time. Just we have to go now. And so we're on our way there. And I remember it was about at that point about 5 a.m. And I was trying to convince her to let me pull into a Starbucks because, you know, it was going to be a long morning for me. And I want to be able to have some energy. And she said, vetoed that. Thankfully, we had barely gotten in the hospital, y'all. I mean, just literally walked in. The people in the emergency room took one look at her and the whole place just went into, because they could tell it was time. And they got her in a chair and they're going up, we're running up to the room and doctors are yelling and nurses are coming in and they're shouting things about her getting into the right position and not hyperventilating. I remember people yelling about that and just push. And it was just pandemonium. And you could look, I could look at Veronica's face and tell that she was panicky. I mean, because it was, we'd never happened like this with us before. And as all this pandemonium is going on around us, a midwife in there leans down very calmly, but very forcefully, got right in her face and said, sweetheart, if you will push two times, this baby will be in the world. Sure enough, I saw Veronica kind of register it. She closed her eyes. She pushed twice and Raya Lane was born. Veronica, when I asked her permission to tell this story, I asked if I could tell it where I was the one who leaned down and actually gave that word of counsel. And she said, just tell it like it happened. And I said, well, what was I doing at that moment? She said, you were part of the chaos. You were part of the pandemonium. So Paul's first letter to the Corinthians is like a calm, clear voice that speaks to us in the midst of chaos. Things at the church in Corinth, you are going to see, are in absolute turmoil. And Paul is going to set up the gospel like a lighthouse that is going to guide them through the troubled waters of whatever issue that they're dealing with. For Paul, the gospel is the clear, calm voice that cuts through the noise. And let me tell you a little bit about the church in Corinth before we start, because that'll help it make a little bit of sense. Corinth was one of the most up-and-coming cities in the Roman Empire. And Paul had planted the church in Corinth on his first missionary journey. It was a city full of young people because of its location. It had a great port. It was an economic powerhouse. It was a place that a lot of people came for vacation. Young, upwardly mobile people from all over the Roman Empire came to move in there. Apple had announced they were building something there. Amazon had announced they were building there. Some of the most famous basketball programs in the world had established their headquarters there. It was a cosmopolitan. It was young. It was very diverse. It had some great architecture. You can still see if you're able to ever go travel some of the ruins today. Had all scores and scores of temples to the Greek and the Roman gods. Paul had lived in this city for about a year and a half, and he'd led a lot of these young Corinthians to Christ. Y'all, he loved this church. He felt close to them. He felt connected to them. They represented some of his very best work. But after Paul left, Paul started to get reports that they weren't doing very well. Scrolling through their Instagram feeds, he saw some things that really concerned him, primarily in five different areas. First, there were a lot of divisions among the body. Factions, tribes. We're going to see that today. And Paul's going to deal with that problem in chapters 1-4. Second, they had sex and romance, shall we say, confusion, to put it mildly. I guess that's what you would expect in a city full of young people, but sexual sin was happening in the church, and a lot of people in the church were like, well, I mean, what's the big deal, right? I mean, it's just sort of kind of how things are in Corinth, and two consenting adults, so I mean, I don't see what the big deal is with it, and we're okay with it. So in chapters 5-7, Paul's gonna dish out a lot of hard truth about sex and marriage and singleness and divorce. Third, there was a lot of acrimony over differences of conviction on what Christians were and were not allowed to do. A lot of these new believers had come out of a Jewish context and they thought, you know, God doesn't change and holiness is holiness. And so we really ought to pay attention to the Old Testament law. But then there's a lot of other Christians there who were like, hey, we are free from the law and we don't really need to go back in anything Jewish, and so I'm just going to embrace my freedom in Christ. And so there was a lot of questions about stuff like that. There was questions about whether or not they could eat things they had been offered to idols, whether or not they should go places where there was idol worship. And I know that doesn't seem like a super relevant question to us anymore, but in dealing with this, Paul is going to lay out a lot of biblical principles that show us how we can deal with differences of conviction in our church today. today. Things like how we approach politics or differences that we have in the best way to educate our children, homeschool or public school or private school, whether we drink alcohol, whether or not we get vaccinated, or how often we wear masks. That's going to be in chapters 9 and 10. Fourth, their church services were chaotic. They had a group there that was we were really in touch with the Spirit, and they kept having words that the Holy Spirit was putting on their heart, and they were getting up and disrupting the church service. And they were like, hey, if you don't listen to what the Spirit's doing in the church, you are quenching the Spirit. And everybody there wanted to follow the Spirit, but it just felt like chaos. And they had these questions about tongues, people praying out loud in tongues and saying this is from the Holy Spirit. And so in chapters 11 through 14, Paul's going to give us some guidelines about what it looks like to be a Spirit-filled church and what a mature version of that looks like. Fifth, there were some who were saying that the resurrection of Jesus and a lot of his miracles, in fact, were just not that important. More important, they said, was what Jesus taught and how he lived, the justice things that he was about and the moral principles he laid out. So in chapter 15, Paul is going to explain to them why the resurrection, an actual physical bodily resurrection, is everything to the Christian. In discussing every one of these problems, you're going to notice that Paul follows a pattern. And that pattern is he defines the problem, and then he leads the Corinthians to evaluate the problem in light of the gospel. That's why we call it cutting through the noise. He's saying, hey, move all this and just look at the gospel, and that'll guide you through. If you want to get your mind, by the way, around the Apostle Paul's entire teaching strategy in whatever book of his that you read, it's this. You take whatever is broken in your spiritual life, and you apply the gospel to it. Because faith in the gospel is the cure, regardless of the sickness. By the way, there is a lifetime of theology in that one sentence. You take whatever is broken in your spiritual life, whatever it is, and you apply the gospel to it, because faith in the gospel is the cure, regardless of the sickness. The gospel, the truth that all of us stand condemned hopelessly before God, but God in his grace came to earth to do for us what we couldn't do for ourselves by living the life we were supposed to live and dying the death we were condemned to die, and then offers us new eternal life, forgiveness of sins, justification. He offers that as a free gift if we will receive it by faith, and we spend the rest of our lives in thankful worship response to what he has done for us. That's going to be his through line. Paul could have written this letter to our church right here in Raleigh-Durham. Am I right? Do we sometimes have divisions in this church? You're like, no. Some members seem to agree on everything. Well, clearly you have not been a part of a small group, or you are paying no attention to social media. And I don't just mean JV disagreements like Jordan over LeBron, or Chick-fil-A over Popeyes, or Myers-Briggs over Enneagram, or whether or not essential oils cancels real medicine or not, whether the toilet paper should unroll from the top or the bottom. I'm not talking about those things. We've got members that disagree on some really important matters, and who come from some pretty wildly different backgrounds, which is why they approach these questions differently. Is it possible for Christians like that to actually be united? Or is that just a pipe dream, y'all? Is that a kind of thing of like, yeah, that's sentimental, we would like that, but when you actually get down to it, it just won't work until everybody has conformed to one way of thinking. Is that how it is? How about sexual sin? Sexual confusion, is that present in our church? And do we have questions about singleness and divorce? And do some of us have questions about what it looks like to respond to the Holy Spirit in a church service and how to follow him? Do we got people who question Christianity's miraculous claims? I would say a hearty yes to all of those things. Now, I know when I say that, some of you look at that list and you're like, man, divisions and gossip and sexual sin and charismatic chaos. Corinth sounds like a pretty jacked up church. And to be honest with you, I'm not sure that's the kind of church I really want to be a part of. And now you're telling me that the church at Corinth reminds you of this church? Listen, here's what I want you to see. Any church actually reaching people has these kinds of problems. Because when you reach lost sheep, they come in smelling like sheep, right? And they leave sheep poop everywhere, and sometimes you step in it and it smells bad. But y'all, I will take those problems all day long if it means we're actually reaching people. Tim Keller says that there are two kinds of problems that churches have. The first he calls living problems. Living problems. The church is reaching unchurched people who are bringing in all their unchurched issues. And because a church like this reaches across political lines, they've got to wade through messy political discussions. And because people come from different cultural backgrounds, they've got to wade through uncomfortable cultural clashes. And because they reach across financial boundaries, they're not always agreed on the right way for the rich and the poor to relate together in one body.
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8: People you bring in don't always know how to talk or behave in Christian ways. Have you experienced this? I remember early on here, I was part of this basketball ministry, and by God's grace, had led three or four of the guys to Christ out of this basketball thing. And I asked one of them, one of the best players there. It was our first Easter service. I'm like, man, it would just be awesome if you gave your testimony. And we went over his testimony, and I thought he kind of had it down and everything, and it was super powerful. Well, he gets up there to share his testimony. I've told you this part before, but they all had nicknames for each other. His nickname was Air because he could jump so high. One guy they called Flash because he was just, you know, so quick when he would drive. One guy they called Money because he never missed a three-pointer. I was like, hey, I need a nickname. They called me No Don't Shoot. That is not a joke. I wish it were. They was like, well, you're No Don't Shoot. So this guy's telling, he's talking about how I'd come in and started to get to know these guys. And he said, man, I first saw a pastor coming up to play on our team. And he said, I just shook my head. And I said, no, not him. Here's what he said. He, S-U-C-K-S. I know it's not a horrible cuss word, but just, you know, for your kids. And I'm just like, this is my first Easter service. All the grandmas are there. Everybody's, you know, dressed up in their Sunday best. And he just said, and I'm like, how did I not go over don't say things like that in the pulpit, right? And then I have this even worse thought of like, what else is he about to say? Because I've heard this guy talk on the basketball court. People, they don't always know how to talk, right? I remember being part of a prayer circle one time or prayer thing, and I'm praying with a guy, and he, in the middle of our prayer circle, drops the F-bomb to God, like with no kind of like inhibition that it wasn't appropriate. He's just like, this is so blank and hard, Lord. And I'm like, I feel like that's sincere, but man, bro, you got to not say that in prayer, okay? And so they don't always know how to talk, but that's okay. I'll take those problems all day long if it keeps me away from the second kind of problem, which are dying problems. A church with a dying problem, because in a church like that, everybody's from the same political party, so there's no fights there. Everybody's from the same ethnicity, so there's no clashes. Everybody's from the same income levels, so they all agree about money. Everybody is, you know, from a church background, so they know what to say and what not to say. They think the same, they look the same, they act the same, they vote exactly the same, but folks, that's not a church. That is a quickly dying Christian country club. So the question is, what kind of church do you want to be a part of? You want to be a church with living problems or dying problems? Because you're going to be a part of a church with problems. I'll take living problems all day long. You with me? Say amen. Say amen if you agree with that. All right, so today, we're going to jump right into the first problem, and that is the problem of divisions. Look at verse 10, chapter 1. Paul says, now I urge you, brothers and sisters, in the name of our Lord Jesus Christ, that all of you agree in what you say, that there be no divisions among you. By the way, here we go. This is like Paul's thesis statement for the next four chapters, maybe for the entire book. Notice that he invokes the name of the Lord. Paul always spoke with the authority of an apostle, but now he is actually even raising that a level higher. I'm bringing God's name into this. This is as weighty and important an issue as I'm going to deal with. This is top level, top shelf stuff for Paul. This gets to the core of who we are. Let there be no divisions, no factions, no tribalism, no sense of varsity or JV squads in the church. You say, well, what kind of divisions were there exactly in this Corinthian church? Well, some of them, I explained to you, were theological in nature. Some of the questions about whether they could eat meat offered to idols and what to do with the Old Testament laws and that kind of stuff. Some of the divisions, however, were purely personality driven. Look at verse 11. For it has been reported to me about you, my brothers and sisters, that there is rivalry among you. One of you says, I belong to Paul. And another, I belong to Apollos. Or I belong to Cephas, which was another name for Peter. Or I belong to Christ. Some were like, hey, I'm a Paul guy. You know, Paul is such a good theologian. Man, his testimony is amazing. His letters are awesome. I'm trying to memorize some of these letters. I just love Paul, Team Paul. Others are like, yeah, well, you know, Paul's great with the theology and everything, but Paul is boring. By the way, Paul himself admitted that in 2 Corinthians. He said, I am mighty in my writing and I am weak in my speaking, which meant that he was boring. You've heard the one about the usher who's seating people in church, and the little old lady asked to be sat in the front row. And the usher said, oh, ma'am, you don't want to do that. Our pastor is so boring. Like he will put you to sleep guaranteed. And if you're on the front row, everybody will see that. He'll see that and you'll be really embarrassed. So don't sit on the front row. And this little lady turned to the usher, said, young man, do you know who I am? He said, no, ma'am. She said, I'm the pastor's mother. And the usher said, do you know who I am, ma'am? And she said, no. He said, thank God, turned around and walked away. That would have been Paul's preaching. Paul had a preaching style that only a mother could love. Right? So these people were like, I'm not a Paul guy because Paul, man, he doesn't reach a lot of people because people want to come hear him. I'm an Apollos guy. Apollos, you see, was this guy who showed up in Corinth right after Paul. And Apollos was a guy who they say was just eloquent, which meant he could preach paint off the walls. Now, he was a little weak in his theology, though. And so every once in a while, one of the other apostles or church leaders had to take him aside and say, hey, man, you didn't really say that exactly right, or that's not 100% the right way, but man, could he preach. And so after Paul had planted this little small church, Apollos came in and blew the thing up. I mean, just it grew and people loved them some preaching of Apollos. So now you got these factions. Some are like, I'm Team Paul. Theology is my jam. And others are like, no, I'm Team Apollos because I'm into growth and reaching people because that's what Jesus wants. He wants to bring in the lost sheep. And the Team Paul's like, well, you stink. And Team Apollos is like, well, you stink. Right? Apollos has weak theology. Yeah, but Paul is boring. And what good is your theology if I'm bored? I heard a guy one time got so bored he fell out of a window in one of Paul's sermons and died. What good is his great theology if people are dying in the middle of church? And things were getting pretty heated. Well, there was another group that felt this way about Peter. And then my favorite, there was a group that was like, I belong to Christ, right? Because in every church, am I right? In every church, you got the Jesus juke guy, right? I'm not into your theology books or your favorite preachers, just me and my Bible. By the way, commentators say this might have been the most arrogant group of all of them because they just assumed they didn't really need the church. They're just like, just me and Jesus, we're fine. All right, so those are your different personality-driven factions. By the way, do we see these same kinds of divisions at work today? Yeah. You've always, in every church, you've always got Bible knowledge guy. He's like, just give me John Calvin, more John Calvin, John Piper, and John MacArthur, the first, second, and third John of American Christianity. All right, just give me more of those guys. They're always complaining that there's not enough meat in the sermon. And by the way, I am all into spiritual feeding. I hope that is obvious to you. But sometimes this group, I'm telling you, is really self-centered. It's all like all they want from church is for it to be a classroom that puffs up their head with theological knowledge. But you start to sense that there is pride and self-centeredness at work. They don't care about reaching people and they're not really that much into spiritual growth. They just like to learn. They just like to learn because it makes them feel like they are superior. What's ironic to me about this group is that they masquerade as spiritually mature. They know how to talk that way. But you know what they remind me of? When my kids were like toddlers and they would be in the high chair with the bib and it was time to eat and I wasn't giving them food that they liked in the way that they like it, they just started to bang on the thing like, feed me, feed me. And then every once in a while, they would just show their disgust by taking the plate and just flipping it over, you know, on the floor with the spaghetti on the floor. And that's, to me, like the email I get from some of these members that are like, you didn't use enough Greek aorist tenses and have enough Old Testament cross references in the sermon for me to feel like I was spiritually fed. Right? Again, I'm into deep preaching, but for some, it's not about spiritual maturity. It's something else. Other people are like, no, I'm the experienced guy. If I don't get goosebumps in church, and if the altars are not filled with people weeping after it's over, if I don't cry during worship, it wasn't a spirit-filled service. And others are like, no, I'm the take care of the body guy. Church ought to be about discipleship. Who cares how big it is? We just got to do life together. Small groups that last at least 4 hours. And everyone should know every detail of everybody else's business. Otherwise, it's not a church. Some are like, no, I'm missions and evangelism. The whole church's success is measured entirely by how much money and how many people you are sending out. Now, there's like, no, I'm the social justice guy. I'm all about loving our community. That's what Jesus would be like. And still others are like, give me diversity or give me death. The only thing I care about in the church is that it looks like a rainbow on stage. Now, there's truth in all these things. And a gospel-loving church pursues all of them. Summit is trying to pursue all those things. And let me further say, there's nothing wrong with being particularly attracted to one of those. Having a proclivity toward one of those, that might be an evidence of your own spiritual gifting and how you're supposed to contribute. What is wrong is when those preferences are accompanied by a spirit of division, self-righteousness, and separation.
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7: 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I'm Molly Vidovich, inviting you to join us again Tuesday for the conclusion of today's message, right here on Summit Life with JD Greer. 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
10: This is Shauna on Johnny Erickson Tata Sharing Hope. Here's our friend Johnny with an assuring word from Jesus.
11: Thanks, Shauna. I remember one time backstage at a conference where I was speaking, I noticed a sticky note on the logistical outline for the program, and on the note was scribbled, Johnny, the Suffering Lady. I guess the stage manager had forgotten my name or something, but he knew I was that lady who spoke a lot about suffering. And it made me wonder if that's what most people think. Do they see me as the suffering lady? I guess it's true that I speak and write a lot about afflictions, about my pain and paralysis, but I only do it as a way of sharing the goodness of God in it and the glorious sufficiency of His grace to sustain us through those awful afflictions. I look at my own disability and I want us all to see the provisions that God makes for us when we suffer and how we as Christians can handle pain and problems. Rather how we should handle those things. And a great Bible verse to help us handle any suffering is 1 Peter chapter 4, verse 19. Those who suffer according to the will of God should commit themselves to their faithful Creator and continue to do good. That's being patient and not complaining. So, if today you are dealing with chronic pain, the loss of a job, or migraines, or rejection from a loved one, if you are suffering according to the will of God, and that means God knows about your problems, trials, and he's allowing it for a purpose, then commit yourself to your faithful Creator, that's trusting God, and continue to do good, that's obeying him. When you make this a practice, it'll strip away all worldly desires that compete for your heart, and it'll make you cling more closely to Jesus Christ. And that's when you delight not only in the blessings of Christ, but in the sweetness of Christ himself. And I will say, Christ has become the biggest blessing in my afflictions. So if you are having a difficult day, if you are bewildered by pain, or wrestling, wondering which way to turn, or even if you're worried about your future, take advice from 1 Peter chapter 4. Commit yourself to your faithful Creator and continue to do good. Actually, when you think of it, it sounds a lot like Proverbs 3, verse 6. Commit your way to the Lord, and he will direct your path. Once you commit your ways to God and trust him with your future, there is no need to worry or wonder, because Jesus, the Son of God who died for you, has, in that very act, proved himself to be totally trustworthy. And Psalm 16 assures you that he holds your lot. That is, he holds your life and everything that is yours. He holds it all, past, present, and future, in his hands. So take it from the suffering lady. If in a hard trial you trust God and continue to do good, Christ is going to be everything to you. No pain, absolutely no problem, will be able to overwhelm the sweetness of knowing Jesus in your afflictions. And every trial you experience after that, it'll only enhance that sweetness. Christ knows your every sorrow. He's cognizant of every pang in your wounded heart. So you who suffer according to the will of God today, commit yourself to your faithful Creator and continue to do good.
12: Oh, that is so true, Johnny. Those who learn to trust Christ through suffering will know him so much better. And we thank you, Johnny, the suffering lady, for giving us 1 Peter 4, verse 19 today. It's the way we share hope here at johnnyradio.org.
1: 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Life really is made up of casseroles and crucibles and struggles, and for that matter, the ordinary, common, garden variety kind of living.
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14: When we've done what we know we ought to do, we don't really deserve any medals.
15: Do you want to be happy today? The Bible says that a happy person finds wisdom and gets understanding. But it warns us that wisdom of this world is foolishness in God's sight. Elizabeth Elliot has spent decades helping women understand the wisdom of the Bible. Welcome to Gateway to Joy. Be challenged to live wisely.
16: You are loved with an everlasting love. That's what the Bible says, and underneath are the everlasting arms. This is your friend, Elizabeth Elliot, talking this week on being a faithful servant. Last week, we read from an old book of instructions written by a butler for household servants. And the reason that I read that
14: very quaint old book was because I felt that those principles have not changed in 170 years. The principles of putting the other person first, thinking of the other person's needs rather than one's own. This week, a faithful servant. I'm going to read first from John 17, verses 7 to 10. Suppose one of you had a servant plowing or looking after the sheep. This is Jesus talking now. Would he say to the servant when he comes in from the field, "Come along now and sit down to eat"? Would he not rather say, "Prepare my supper, get yourself ready, and wait on me while I eat and drink. After that, you may eat and drink"? Would he thank the servant because he did what he was told to do? So you also, when you have done everything you were told to do, should say, "We are unworthy servants. We have only done our duty." Do you think those are hard words? This is Jesus who said these things. When you have done everything you were told to do, say, "We are unworthy servants. We have only done our duty." I think we've gone overboard in our expectations of appreciation. When we've done what we know we ought to do, we don't really deserve any medals. We are unprofitable servants, unworthy servants. My friend Joe Winston, Arlita's husband, some of you heard Arlita on this program, he says we ought to put this up in a very prominent place in our workplace. We are unprofitable servants. We have only done that which was our duty to do. And they are the words of Jesus. It's not easy for the modern mind to accept the idea of servanthood. I think we'd probably all love to have servants. Who doesn't appreciate the luxury of sitting down and being served? It's a good sound when the cart with the beverages comes down the aisle on an airplane. It's always nice when the waitress comes to take our order in a restaurant. It's even better when she brings the order. And when you're looking for something in a department store, how irritated we can get when we can't find a sales lady or a salesperson. They're supposed to be there. They're supposed to be available to serve me. But how do we treat them? How would we wish to be treated? We who call ourselves Christians sometimes find ourselves praying as though we were in charge of things and God were to be at our beck and call. Do I exaggerate? When we examine our prayers, doesn't it sometimes sound as though we're expecting God to serve us, to do what we think God ought to do, instead of putting ourselves humbly under His orders and saying, "Lord, what will you have me to do?" In any situation where we wish God would change things, wouldn't it be better if we simply said to the Lord, "Lord, this is not what I would have chosen, but this is what you have chosen for me. Now, rather than ask you to remove my problem or take me out of this situation or remove that difficult person, Lord, show me how to act in this situation. Teach me what you want me to do." We are His servants, here to do His bidding, faithfully, gladly, courteously, thoroughly, and immediately. Isn't that the way we would want someone to serve us? Faithfully, gladly, courteously, thoroughly, and immediately. But Jesus said, when you've done all of that, you are unprofitable. And yet He calls us also good and faithful. Unprofitable in the sense that we cannot expect to be paid, to be repaid, to be appreciated, to be sung as heroes, to be made over. Why do we expect all of this if we really want to serve the Lord? I had a very angry letter this week from a radio listener. She had done a job as a volunteer, and then they hired somebody to do the same job, and that person was, of course, paid. The lady who wrote to me was extremely upset, angry. She used the word bitter, resentful, because this other person had been paid. Now, those employers had not done her a wrong. She had volunteered to do the job, and they were grateful. But perhaps they couldn't get a volunteer the next time. I don't know what the circumstances were. Or perhaps they felt that now they could afford to pay, or that it was high time that they began paying, and at any rate, it was somebody else that was paid. That lady needs to learn this simple principle. We have not been misused if we volunteer for something and the offer is accepted. And then there's the parable in Matthew 25, verse 14. Again, it will be like a man, he's talking about the kingdom of heaven, it will be like a man going on a journey who called his servants and entrusted his property to them. To one, he gave 5 talents of money. A talent, says the footnote in my Bible, is worth more than $1,000. So to one he gave $5,000, to another $2,000, and to another $1,000, each according to his ability. Then he went on his journey. The man who had received the $5,000 went at once and put his money to work and gained $5,000 more. So also the one with the 2 talents gained 2 more, but the man who had received the 1 talent went off, dug a hole in the ground, and hid his master's money. After a long time, the master of the house returned and settled accounts with them. The man who had received the 5 talents brought the other 5. Master, he said, you entrusted me with 5 talents. See, I have gained 5 more. His master replied, well done, good and faithful servant. You have been faithful with a few things. I will put you in charge of many things. Come and share your master's happiness. The man with the 2 talents also came. Master, he said, you entrusted me with 2 talents. See, I have gained 2 more. His master replied, well done, good and faithful servant. You have been faithful with a few things. I will put you in charge of many things. Come and share your master's happiness. Then the man who had received 1 talent came. Master, he said, I knew that you are a hard man, harvesting where you have not sown and gathering where you have not scattered seed. So I was afraid and went out and hid your talent in the ground. See, here's what belongs to you. His master replied, you wicked, lazy servant. So you knew that I harvest where I have not sown and gather where I have not scattered seed? Well, then you should have put my money on deposit with the bankers, so that when I returned, I would have received it back with interest. Take the talent from him and give it to the one who has 10 talents. For everyone who has will be given more, and he will have an abundance. Whoever does not have even what he has will be taken from him. And throw that worthless servant outside into the darkness, where there will be weeping and gnashing of teeth. The man who had 1 talent and did nothing with it was a worthless servant, not because he had only 1 talent, but because he had not faithfully used that 1 talent that he had been given. The other 2 were called good and faithful, and they were invited to share in the master's happiness. One snowy night last February, my husband and I went to a crisis pregnancy center where I had been asked to do a fundraising banquet for them. And this was up in New Hampshire in a beautiful area where I used to live near Franconia. Plymouth, New Hampshire was where the CPC was, the crisis pregnancy center. And as they showed me the various aspects of their work, I couldn't help but think of the faithful servant and of Jesus' words in Matthew 25, 40, inasmuch as you've done it for one of the least of these, my brothers, you've done it for me. Those people were volunteers. They were serving the distressed mothers, the distressed young women about to become mothers. They were there to help them with their pregnancy, to provide shelter, food, clothing, money, jobs, whatever they needed. That, to me, was a moving example of faithful servanthood.
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17: All right. Thank you very much. And hello again, radio friends. How in the world are you? Special greetings for you, my friends, from your friend, Bob Cook. Glad to be back with you. And I invite you then to come with me to the Bible, the book of 1 Peter, chapter 4. And we've been walking around in verses 12 and 13. Rejoice, said Peter, when you're under pressure and facing trial. Why? Because you're partakers of Christ's sufferings. The fellowship we have, John the Apostle said, our fellowship is with the Father and with His Son, Jesus Christ. A three-cornered relationship, you and I and God, together in the business of living and glorifying Him. So he says, you're partakers of Christ's sufferings. And part of the experience that God wants us to have is to have an understanding of how He feels about the great heartbreak of the world's sin. And the only way you can appreciate that and have an effective Christian ministry is yourself to have an experience of what our Lord Jesus felt there on Calvary's cross. Minuscule though it may be, we can't begin to approximate the experience of our Lord Jesus Christ as He was made sin for us, He who knew no sin, that we might be made the righteousness of God in Him. You can't duplicate it. You can't even understand it. But you can share a little bit in the bittersweet experience of it. God lets you have that by way of some of the trials you face for Jesus' sake. And you become sharers then with His sufferings so that later on, and this brings us then to what we were saying the last time we got together. Later on, you can also share in the glory, that when His glory shall be revealed, you may be glad also with exceeding joy. We won is going to be the shout of the redeemed when we see our blessed Lord Jesus face to face one day. Now said he in verse 14, but if you be reproached for the name of Christ, happy are ye. It's the word makarios, blessed. The Beatitudes are full of that word. Blessed are the poor in spirit, and blessed are they that hunger and thirst after righteousness, and blessed are they which are persecuted for righteousness' sake. Matthew 5 is full of the blesseds. Here's the same word. But if you're reproached, said he, for the name of Christ, blessed are you, happy are you, makarios, fruitful is the literal meaning of that word, they tell me. Why? Why should you be happy? Why should you be blessed? Because, he said, the Spirit of glory and of God rests on you. Why does he bring that in? Because, my friend, the supreme proof of the reality of God in your life, the Spirit of glory and of God, the supreme proof of the reality of God in your life comes when you are shining under stress. The Spirit of glory and of God. Stephen was just about to be murdered as he gave his great sermon and witnessed for his Lord Jesus Christ. It said the crowd looked at him and they saw his face as though it were the face of an angel, shining under stress. Oh, what a blessed continuing miracle this is for you, believer, and for me. You don't have to tough it through. You can shine for your Lord. The Spirit of glory and of God resteth on you. On their part, that's the people that are persecuting you, He is evil spoken of. But on your part, He is glorified. The supreme proof of the reality of your Christian experience is the reality of God's shining glory on your life when you're under pressure. Now, how do you achieve that? You achieve it by walking closely with your Lord when the pressure is not on. Go over to 2 Corinthians 3. We all with open face, beholding as in a glass the glory of the Lord, are changed into the same image, from glory to glory, even as by the Spirit of the Lord. How do you get the shine? You get close to the source of the shine. I have a little alarm clock that I use to wake me up in the early morning hours, made over in the town where we used to live, LaSalle, Peru, Illinois. West clocks. Many of you have the same kind of useful hardware. Now, this has some luminescent paint on the dial. And after it stood around for a while, it's hard to make out the figures on the face of the clock. If the darkness arrives and you look at it, it's not shining. So what do? I very frequently take that little alarm clock, and I go into the bathroom, I turn on the big light up above the mirror, and I hold the clock up there for a little while, and then I go out and put it on the nightstand right next to my bed, and lo and behold, it's shining. Every one of those numerals is clearly distinguishable, and I know if I wake up during the night, for example, I can look at it and tell what time it is. Now, what made it shine? Oh, you say, Brother Cook. You don't have to explain that. You just that's called phosphorescent paint that is used in putting those numerals on there. It glows if you expose it to light. Precisely. We all, with open face, beholding as in a glass the glory, God dwelleth in light unapproachable, Paul says. John says, we've heard this is the message that God is light, and in him is no darkness at all. You want to shine? Get close to the light. Spend some time with your blessed Lord. Now, that word beholding, see, that's more than a glance. We talk about saying your prayers. Did you say your prayers? That means just a few seconds spent and now I lay me down to sleep, or whatever your version of it is. It may take no more than just a few passing seconds, and in that time you've sort of paid your dues to eternity, one might say. You won't do much shining with that kind of a procedure. Now that's good. If that's all the praying you do, that's good. But if you want to shine for God, you have to spend some time with him. That verb beholding means you keep on looking. You keep on looking. When Corrine and I say goodbye to some of our children who live at some distance, we take them to the airport, and they go through the security, and they check the baggage, and then we're in the waiting area, the holding area, waiting for the flight to be called, and finally it's time, and they call the flight, and the dear ones go through the exit door and up the ramp and into the aircraft. We look eagerly to see whether they have a window seat so that they can wave at us. Sometimes they do, and it's such a thrill to see a loved hand waving from inside the aircraft. And then the ramp is pulled back and the doors are closed and the engines have been started and the safety check in the cockpit has been completed and the aircraft is cleared for takeoff, and it goes down the service runway to the takeoff runway. And we stand, if we're fortunate to have a place where we can see it, we stand and watch it take off. And on up into the sky it goes and makes its way on up into the upper atmosphere. And we stand and watch and watch and look and look and look until finally it's gone. That's beholding. That's looking and looking and looking. That is the verb that you have here, beholding. If you want to shine, beloved, spend some time looking in the direction of your Lord Jesus. How do you do that? In the Word, let him talk with you, and in prayer, you talk to him. Spend time with your Lord. Take time. What does the old hymn say? Take time to be holy. spend time with him. Speak oft with thy Lord. See, feed on his word. Thus, looking to Jesus, like him thou shalt be, thy friends in thy, what is it, visage, his likeness shall see. Oh, to be like Jesus. The old song says, be like Jesus, this my song in the home and in the throng. Be like Jesus all day long. Well, you won't get it by singing about it. You get that blessed likeness by waiting before him. It takes time. A small

0: But there we are, in the car, nobody else, just driving the car along, and I take it for prayer time. I have a little agenda in my mind, sometimes written out and on the visor, but most of the time just in my mind a list of things that are burdening me, and I talk with my Lord about it. Well, very frequently I run out of something to say. I've gone through the list, and I don't know what else to say. And oftentimes I've found myself saying, Lord, I pray so poorly and I don't know what to say to you. And one day as I said that, the Spirit of God who dwells within the believer whispered to me, you don't have to say anything to me. Just worship and love. And so for the next maybe 15 minutes as I drove along, I just worshiped God and poured out my heart to him and confessed my need and asked for his touch upon my life. And there was a blessed, wonderful interaction between Charlie Cook's boy and the Holy Spirit of God, revealing to me something of the infinite love of my Lord. See, you don't always have to say something, but you have to be there. You have to be there. That's the same thing in human relationships, isn't it? Mother, you go to see your daughter who's had some illness or whatever it is, or some sorrow, or maybe there's been an accident, or maybe even a death, and you come in and there's heartache and there's trouble and there's need, or there's physical weakness or illness, and you don't give a lecture, but you're there. You're there. I remember the day I walked up to my mother-in-law, Hilda Nilsson, who had come to help take care of the first little newborn baby we had in Philadelphia years ago. And I remember saying to her, oh, I'm so glad you're here. Well, she hadn't done very much yet, but she was there. See, you need to be there. You need to be there in his presence and stay there. Don't always have to make a speech to God, beloved. In fact, Isaiah 1 says God gets tired of hearing our speeches. He wants our love, and he wants our hearts, and he wants our obedience. That's what is involved in beholding. And when you do, you get the shine of the glory of God. Father God, today, oh, may we have the shine of God upon our lives through Jesus Christ our Lord. Amen. Till I meet you once again by way of radio, walk with the King today and be a blessing.
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2: You found Bible Q&A with John MacArthur, and I'm Denny Nugent. Let's go today to John chapter 5, where Jesus heals a crippled man who for 38 years had lain helpless by a pool in Jerusalem. But even though Jesus restored his ability to walk, the man didn't devote his life to Christ or even say thank you. Instead, he made sure the religious leaders knew that Jesus, by healing him, had violated their Sabbath laws. Now, John, can you make sense of why that man so eagerly exposed Jesus to his enemies?
3: Well, maybe the best way to answer that question is the man didn't even know who Jesus was. As you read further in the text, when the religious leaders ask him who healed him, he doesn't even know. So this was never really about him. What our Lord was doing was a miracle purposely done on the Sabbath to foment a conflict over the Sabbath so that he could elevate that confrontation into what you would call a Christological controversy. In other words, they came to him and said, you can't do this on the Sabbath. You have violated the law by telling that man to carry his bed. And instead of Jesus saying, oh, you've made your own rules, that's not what God ever intended, Jesus elevated the entire thing and said this, I do what the Father does. I work when the Father works. In other words, he said, I can do anything I want on the Sabbath. Essentially, I'm the Lord of the Sabbath. I do what the Father does, and he works all the time, and the Sabbath law is not for God, and it's not for me. The whole point of that miracle really bypassed the man. And it was to give our Lord an opportunity to declare his deity which is what he did. And of course, that

0: infuriated them and led ultimately to them killing him.
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3: Social media was set ablaze recently as reports spread that a popular streamer, Kai Cenat, paid his girlfriend some $150,000 to abort their unborn twins. The mother, another streamer named Courtney Hale, claimed she gave Kai two options. Either he needed to buy her a house, pay for a nanny, and give her $5,000 a month, or give her $200,000, and she would have their children killed through an abortion. He reportedly agreed to the abortion, but ultimately paid $150,000. Kai is one of the largest online streamers in history, with more than 20 million followers. Beyond the celebrity drama, something much more disturbing, two children were killed as the result of a financial negotiation. No child should have a price tag.
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8: There was nothing polished about John the Baptist. In Mark chapter 1, he's described as a wild-looking preacher who appeared in the barren Judean wilderness. No fine clothes, no refined presentation. Just an uncompromising message about sin, repentance, and the one who is coming. Today on Insight for Living, Chuck Swindoll recreates this scene in Mark's Gospel and explains how this unlikely character came to deliver some very good news. The kind of hope that continues to this day. So settle in as Chuck picks up the story of the man they simply called the Baptizer.
9: We read John the Baptizer appeared in the wilderness. He's preaching a baptism of repentance for the forgiveness of sin. He's telling them that they've fallen short of the standard of a holy creator who made them. And those who are believing his message and placing their faith and trust in the one he's predicting will soon come, why, he's saying, get in the water. I'm going to baptize you. It's going to be the beginning of a whole new. You'll come into a whole newness of life. Really? Well, what does he look like? Glad you asked. Verse 6. Now, here is not a guy that got his clothes tailored in Paris. Okay, let's start there. He's clothed with camel hair. I mean, have you ever seen a camel you like? I mean, unbelievable. And how do you have to be clothed in what they've been wearing all their lives? Clothed in camel hair, wore a leather belt. I had an uncle named Jake, who was about as big as this pulpit. So there was no belt that would fit around Jake's waist, so he wore a rope. I still remember the rope. He'd sometimes say, "Little Charles, tie the rope. I can't reach it." So I'd tie the rope in front of him. He had a rope belt. John, old leather belt, and by the way, his idea of eating out was to catch a few grasshoppers and visit the local beehive for dessert. How's that for breath? Ate locusts, wild honey. Stop! You're sitting there in a shop in Jerusalem hearing this thing about this weirdo out in the wilderness. What are you going to do? Well, chances are good if you're honest enough to admit you are a sinner. Nobody in Jerusalem is telling you. You know, honey, it might be worth a ride into the wilderness this weekend. Understand there's an unusual guy taking people into the water and baptizing. You know, one scholar I examined said there were as many as 300,000 who went into the wilderness to be baptized. Tell you something else interesting about John is it wasn't about John. Give me that kind of messenger. Lead me to that messenger. So when I'm through listening to the message, I forget the messenger, but I can't forget his message. In fact, look, there were some, if you read the other gospels, who said that this is Messiah. Anyone like this has to be Messiah. By the way, you know what drew them to him? Authenticity. He wasn't interested in what you thought of him. He didn't care about the custom of the day. He didn't mind that you heard sin for the first time. As a matter of fact, he knew it was life-changing for you if you'd only believe it. So some out of curiosity, some out of deep need, others out of word of mouth said, let's go. And when they came, they didn't find some pompous soul standing on a soapbox saying, "Follow me. We'll build a bigger building." He said, "Let me tell you about the one I'm preaching. He's mightier than I, and I'm not fit." The way it's written in the Greek is beautiful. "I am not fit, having stooped down." It does a process of downward trail. "No, I'm not fit, having stooped down to untie the thong of his sandals." You read John's gospel, you'll get these contrasts. John says, "I am a voice, but he is the word. I'm a messenger. He is the message. I'm a flickering lamp, but he's the light. I'm going to die, but he is life. I am not qualified to loosen the thongs of his sandals. He's the Savior. He must increase. I must decrease." You know what drew them to him? Authenticity. Authenticity. They were not looking for health and wealth. They were not looking for entertainment. They were not looking for someone to tell them what they wanted to hear. They, in fact, found themselves in the presence of one who looked altogether different from how they looked, but that didn't turn them away. This penetrating, piercing message that told the truth and said, "Don't focus on me. We're going to all be focusing on him, on him." And wouldn't you know it, one day, still standing in waist deep in the Jordan, baptizing, he looks up and there he is. Imagine, there he is. We come upon it in the text so quickly, we don't have time to gather the moment in our minds. I want you to do that right now. In those days, Jesus came from Nazareth in Galilee and was baptized by John the Jordan. Oh, there's so much more to it. I must take a brief excursion, just a little sidebar. Hold on here and go back to Matthew 3. Matthew chapter 3. Oh, my, it's a great story. Okay, we got John wet in the water. We got Jesus on his way down to the banks of the river. Look at John's words in John 3:11 of Matthew. "I baptize you with water for repentance, But he is coming after me is mightier than I. I'm not fit to remove his sandals. He will baptize you with the Holy Spirit and fire. Those words were scarcely out of his mouth. Verse 13, then Jesus arrived from Galilee at the Jordan, coming to John and to be baptized. Look at the next verse. But John, isn't that great? That's that particle of contrast. He came to be baptized. But wait. John tried to prevent him, saying, I have need to be baptized by you, and do you come to me? I love it. John has a congregation of thousands of people. This is his moment to go, have you seen how fast we've grown in just a short period of time? Some of these are Jerusalem businessmen. Some of these are very wealthy, capable women. All of these are very bright people. They're all following my message. None of that. By the way, learn to have nothing to do with those who will turn your attention to them. Stay away from them. John is no false prophet. Standing in the presence of a Messiah, he says, I can't do this. David McKenna writes wise words when he says, think of it. If you were asked to choose the dominant symbol for our generation, what would it be? A flag? A cross? A missile? A television? A dollar sign? A test tube? An oil barrel? A bloated belly? A handgun, an automobile, a peace symbol? My choice would be, writes McKenna, the sight of a forefinger pointed into the air and accompanied by the chant, we're number one, we're number one, we're number one. Number one has come to symbolize the personal and national self-interest of the me generation, which gave rise to the cult of narcissism. And it's infiltrated the church of Jesus Christ. Breaks my heart to see it happening. Where are the godly messengers who, if they were standing waist deep in the Jordan and looked up to see Jesus, would quickly take their place saying, you baptize me. Please. Back to Mark chapter 1, go back. Immediately, we read, coming up out of the water, he saw the heavens opening and the Spirit like a dove descending upon him. And a voice came out of the heavens. Are you seeing these main characters? We've seen the prophet, the old preacher in the wilderness. Then we saw the carpenter from Nazareth, Jesus Christ. Then we are here in the presence of the voice from heaven. Surely the voice of the Father who says, you are my beloved Son, and you I am well pleased. You know what, folks? This is one of those rare moments in all of Scripture where you have a convolution of the Father, the Son, and the Spirit in one setting. Isn't it great? Don't miss it. The Father's voice, the Son standing in the water, the Spirit descending as a dove. Think of it. What a moment. Let me ask, what if you had been standing on the banks and you witnessed all of this? Let's say we were all there, all of us there, standing and staring, and we realize we're looking at the one John's been preaching, and we hear John's words and realize if John doesn't feel he qualifies, think of us. And so we're watching the Son of God come up quietly out of the water, hair drenched with the water from the Jordan, the dove, the Spirit of God coming in. What would we do? Now, you know what the average place would do? Start applauding. I mean, if there is one sound that's everywhere, it's applause. I remember Billy Graham saying, used to be in my meetings, they'd say amen. Now they applaud. I got a friend who says, if we're allowed to applaud in church, can we say boo regarding things we don't like? Good question. Nothing wrong with applause from time to time, but please train yourself to restrain applause when it's appropriate. You'll know. You'll know. You know what I think? Because not a word is said of applause. You know what's here in the text? Silence. Because that's what happened. Sometimes the worst thing you can do in an epical moment is to talk. You talk, talk, talk, talk, talk, talk, talk. You talk, talk, talk, talk, talk, talk. Wow, look at that. Wow. Got his hair messed up. Wow, look at that. You know, dumb things. Well, I wonder how John feels right now. Shut up. I don't care how John feels right now. This is a moment. In a moment like this, in the awesome presence of the living God, you stay silent. It's a mark of maturity. Now, of course, you wrestle as I did when I began to study sections like this. Why in the world would Jesus need to be baptized? He's no need for repentance. He knew no sin, did no sin, had no sin. He's a perfect son of God. Thought it was a baptism for... Wait. In his case, it wasn't a baptism for repentance. He doesn't say, I'm coming to repent. He had nothing to repent of. Four things. Don't miss them. Initiation. He moves from a private world to a public world and his ministry begins. Initiation. Second, identification. He is now among the people. This is genuinely Emmanuel, God with us. They've been baptized. I'm being baptized alongside them. Third, authentication. The Father said, this is my Son in whom I am well pleased. Here is this divine appointment and approval, authentication. Fourth is enablement. The Spirit of God enables him with power to face what is right now before him and would be before him for the next 3.5 years of ministry. And what is that? Enduring the temptations of the enemy, verses 12 and 13. Now pause for a moment and let it in. Immediately the Spirit impelled him to go. I'm not going to let you go any further until we look at that verb. It's too important a verb. Ekbalo is the word. It means to cast out. In fact, look at verse 34. Just a quick look. He healed many who were ill with various diseases and ekbaloed many demons. And he was not permitting the demons to speak. There's the same word. Verse 39. He went into their synagogues throughout all Galilee preaching and ekbaloing the demons. That's the word, to cast out. I can just see the Spirit of God with his hand on Jesus' back, if you will, pushing him, pushing him. Why? Because he would never want to go. This is Satan. This is the visible presence of the adversary. We have so cheapened it all by turning it into movies and video games and all kinds of fun stuff. Used to be just a Ouija board, and that was about it. Now it's all kinds of things that smack of Satan, and we have our kids play with them. Play with them. You want to see the perspective on him, see here, he was pushed out into the wilderness. Why? Because he is going to be there 40 days being tempted by, the word has the hiss of a serpent, Satan. Satan. Don't know the last time you were all alone, probably not even for overnight. I have a friend who spends a little time in a monastery every year. He says the main reason is to get away from all outside contact so I can just be quiet. Be alone. He's even said, after about the third day, you start to get a little stir crazy. Isn't it interesting that the worst kind of punishment in our prison system is solitary confinement? Why? Because that kind of aloneness is torture. For 40 days, he heard no other human voice. For 40 days, he encountered the attack of the enemy. For 40 days, he was there, face to face. The other Gospels tell us he fasted. So he's weakened by a loss of food. Little water, remember? This is the wilderness. And here he is in that setting. And we read at the end of verse 13, he was with the wild beasts. Take comfort in the fact they weren't wild to him. I think they nuzzled up alongside him. They aren't snarling and clawing and biting. No, he's their sovereign creator. At least they know who their creator is. And he's with them. The word with is significant. And the angels were ministering to him. How magnificent. I speak today to people who understand spiritual wilderness. I know I do. I'm too closely aligned with many of your lives to know otherwise. Some of you are going through an almost demonic hell on earth in your situation. Well, I have some simple applications for all of us in the wilderness. Number one, the story is still good news. It's still good news. It'll still help you sing your way home at the close of the day. It'll still help you sing your way home and drive the shadows away. It'll help you smile every mile for wherever you roam. It'll brighten your road. It'll lighten your load. It'll give you a song in the night and hope in the morning. The story is still good news. These characters that we read of here, the one who writes from the Old Testament, Isaiah, Malachi, John's life and ministry and people who model that life, the obedience of the Savior, the voice of the Lord God, the characters are still reliable, still reliable. I hope you're not missing time in the Word of God. I hope you're not doing that. God gives us in His Word great recipes, but we have to fix the meals ourselves. This is the recipe. Good recipes. Good guidelines. You'll never follow the teaching of the Scripture and find yourself saying, shoot, wish I hadn't done that. Never. It's laughable. Oh, man, I trusted God and look at what I got. No. He still speaks truth. His Word is in your language. Take your pick. Any size print. Red letter. Black letters. Unread letters. It's reliable. Let me tell you, finally, the enemy is still the enemy. May I warn you again about playing with him? May I warn you about films like Legion? You look at the trailer of that, it'll put a chill up your back. God is the enemy in Legion. First time it's happened. He is now the enemy. The angels are what we fight. You say, man, Chuck, you're getting really old talking like that. You know what? I'm right. Because that's what His Word teaches. Resist the devil and he will flee from you. If you don't resist him, he will not flee, and he will look for channels to come into your life. Unrestrained anger is one of them. Temper fits, another one. Extended sexual perverted lust is another one. Relationships that drag you down is another. He's looking for channels to find his way in, and you think you've known wilderness. You yield to those temptations, and I'll tell you, it'll be unbearable. I like Beth Moore's reaction to the enemy. I hate that devil. Good for you, Beth. I hate him with a passion. Why? Because I deal with people who played with him. And I try to help them get back on their feet, and many of them can't. Every one of them says, I regret the day all that started. He's still the enemy. Let's bow our heads together. If you've never submitted your life to the person of Jesus Christ, believe it or not, it all starts with a gift. You don't have to make 10 promises and show up at church every day for the next year. You don't have to give up your sins. Don't waste your time. You couldn't if you tried. You don't have to write out a big check and mail it to the ministry so that somehow that money is going to get you in on God's good side. Don't insult God. He doesn't need you to pick up the tab. Jesus paid it all. His payment was a complete payment for our sins on the cross. You trust Him. Simple prayer. Lord God Almighty, I am sinful. I know my sin has separated me from You because You are holy. I come to You through Christ. I believe His death cleanses me from sin and forgives me of my past and will keep on cleaning up my life. Thank You for coming into my life. Now, Lord, help me as I live for You in a world that's lost its way. Make me different. Change me. Lord, we're ready for some good news, and You never disappoint us. Thank You for it. We love You, Father. And we submit ourselves to You once again. Ask You to give us strength in decisions that we must make, in determined commitment to time in Your word and prayer, and find in us willing hearts to adapt and adjust our lives to Your will, whatever that may entail. I ask this in the name of Jesus Christ and for His sake. Everybody said, Amen.

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It reaches back before the beginning of time, and it's able to transform your entire perspective right where you are. Whatever you're facing, don't let it eclipse this good news. You're listening to Insight for Living with Chuck Swindoll. Chuck titled today's message with a question. Are you ready for some good news? It's one of the first messages in a brand new study through the Gospel according to Mark. The whole series is titled, Jesus, the Servant at Work. 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All three Bible study workbooks for Mark are available today, well in advance of their release on this daily program. 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What does it really mean to say yes to the call of Christ? I'm Bill Meyer. Hear Chuck Swindoll answer that question Tuesday on Insight for Living.

0: It looks like the race is tightening as both candidates try to present their case to the
1: 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Fatigue. It really exists. With all that campaigning, it's easy to just get tired of it all. In fact, you may be wondering if it's even worth voting. 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
8: Most people live one day at a time, grabbing all the gusto they can. Few hear that clock ticking toward the end times. Bible prophecy tells of coming alignments of nations, wars, and great world leaders yet to arise. Today, why it's so vital that we study prophecy and understand it. From the Moody Church in Chicago, this is Running to Win with Dr. Erwin Lutzer, whose clear teaching helps us make it across the finish line. Erwin Lutzer is beginning a series on seven signs of Christ's return. Pastor Lutzer, do people take prophecy seriously these days?
9: Well, Dave, unfortunately, I think that the answer is no. And one of the reasons is because there are so many teachers who made predictions that didn't come to pass. But let me emphasize the real purpose of prophecy. It's not to satisfy our curiosity. It's not necessarily given to us so that we can make a chart. It is given to change our lives. Prophecy enables us to understand what is really important. It reminds us of eternity and the glories that await us and why it is that we should live faithfully to the very end. Well, at the end of this message, I'm going to be giving you some contact info for a new resource we're making available for you. It's a book entitled When Jesus Returns. I'll tell you more about it in just a few moments. For now, let us go to the pulpit of Moody Church.
10: Well, why should we study prophecy? It has a bad name. There's no question about that. And the reason, quite frankly, is because of the predictions made by ministers that have not come to pass. Several years ago, from the Moody Library, I checked out a book written by a well-known pastor in the 40s who, in the book, suggested and showed how Hitler basically is the Antichrist and Mussolini is the false prophet. And he made a very compelling case. It looked as if Europe was being unified and the time had come for God to wrap up history. And as I looked at the book, I realized once again that when it comes to prophecy, it is better to say much too little than a little too much. Back in 1988, some of you will remember, there was a book written entitled 88 Reasons Why Christ is Going to Return in 1988. Well, he didn't. And a member of the pastoral staff, who shall forever remain unidentified, said that there should be another book, 89 Reasons Why the Lord Will Come in 1989. And the 89th reason should be that he did not come in 1988. I've been to Prophecy Conference, and you too, where we were told we're living in the last days. I've not read the book, but I'm going to. I'm going to ask my assistant to get it. And I saw it advertised, and I can understand the sentiment of the book, which says, guess what? The last times are here again. They're here again. Is it possible to study prophecy without being embarrassed if the Lord doesn't come back in the next couple of years? I hope so. We intend to do that. Now, you know that there are reasons to study prophecy that are very, very important. I'm not going to give you, though, the most important. Those come at the end of the message. I can't even begin to tell you how explosive the reasons are. But we're not there yet. Let me begin by saying it helps us to understand that God is the Lord of history. He's going to wrap it up. Prophecy helps us understand what we will be like, because we shall be like Him, for we shall behold Him as He is. It helps us get an understanding of what that means. Prophecy is a test of our love. The question is, do we love His appearing? The Apostle Paul, in fact, said that there is a special crown for those who love His appearing. Do you long to see Jesus because you love Him? If you don't long to see Him, obviously you don't love Him. Have you ever been in love and not wanted to see the person with whom you are in love? It does not make sense. No, you want to see him because you love him. Now, some of you may say, well, how can you talk about signs of Christ's return? I thought we're just supposed to look for the return of Christ. Now, I need to tell you that this series of messages is going to be based on the belief that there are really two aspects to Christ's return. There are two phases. There is going to be a rapture when the believers are going to be caught up to be with the Lord in the air. And then after a period of 7 years or longer, there's going to be a glorious return of Jesus Christ to the city of Jerusalem. First of all, we shall go up and the Lord shall come for His saints. And then after a period of time, He shall come with His saints. And His feet, as Zechariah predicted, will stand upon the Mount of Olives, which lies before Jerusalem on the east. And Jesus said in Matthew 24, as lightning goes from one end of the east and to the west, so shall the coming of the Son of Man be. It is going to be an incredible experience because every eye shall behold Him. That's the glorious return, you see. So there are some people who say, well, you know, all of the signs have to do with the glorious return. They do not have to do with the rapture. And I understand that. But you know, when it's Thanksgiving, you know that Christmas is coming. And it may well be that as God begins to wrap up history and we begin to see what is happening in terms of the final return of Jesus Christ in glory, obviously, and I'm assuming this for the purpose of the series, we know then that the rapture is going to precede that, and therefore there can be signs for the glorious returning of Christ, but we can already see them on this side of the rapture. So I think that it's legitimate to ask the question, are there signs and what might they be? Now, the passage of Scripture today is 2 Peter, not 1 Peter, but 2 Peter. And what I'm going to show you is so important that I want you to see it in the text. If you don't have a Bible with you, maybe someone sitting next to you does, because this is going to be life-changing. It's not possible for me to preach this without having my life changed. And hopefully, in the process, yours is changed as well. That's the agenda for today. And you will not leave here the same if your heart is open to what God is going to say to us. First of all, some truths regarding the return of Jesus Christ. And the first is that the scoffers are mocking at it. Always have, always will. 2 Peter chapter 3, verse 2. First of all, and when he says first of all, he means above all, because there's no second point. It's not like Pastor Lutzer, who says, first of all, you always know that he's going to say second and third at least. But Peter, you know, he wasn't German, so he didn't necessarily organize it the same way. But he means above all. This is important, he says. You must understand that in the last days, and to him last days begin with the beginning of the church. The last days have been 2,000 years old. And that's not unusual, as we shall see their reasons for that. But he says, in the last days, in every era, and certainly in ours, scoffers will come scoffing and following their own evil desires. And they will say, where is this coming he promised? Ever since our fathers died, everything goes on as it has since the beginning of creation. Now these scoffers, I'll tell you what they're basing their belief on. It is uniformitarianism. For years I've been preaching here, always wanted to have an opportunity to use that word, and it never came up, finally. Uniformitarianism. Uniformitarianism says that everything is going to continue as it has from the beginning of time, that evolution is based on uniformitarianism, that all change is small incremental steps throughout the eons and the ages. You know, we're millions and millions of years old in development and so forth, and this will go on, the evolutionary process, at the same rate of speed, essentially, for millions and millions of years into the future. There is no intervention of God. There is no way in which God is going to intervene in history. And since the fathers fell asleep, they said, since Abraham and Jacob and you have all of those miracles of the Red Sea, we're not seeing those miracles anymore. Everything continues on as it has since the beginning of the world. Two things that the scoffers, that we know about them. First of all, they believe in uniformitarianism. And secondly, they are desire-driven. Desire-driven. You'll notice it says, I read the text, it says in the last part of verse 3, they follow their own desires. Oh, someday I'm going to preach a series of messages on this. I just haven't been around Moody Church long enough to preach everything I want to preach. I want to point out that the unbelievers are basically desire-driven. They are not rationally driven. People essentially follow their own desires and create gods in accordance with those desires. And so, because they don't want a God to whom they are accountable, they are driven by their desires and they say, all things will be as they have been. Where is the promise of his coming? Everybody's talking about it, prophecy conferences, books on prophecy by the bushel, barrel. But where is he? They're going to say. We can do our own thing because he's not coming. It's interesting to see how Peter answers this. He says, and I love his ability to analyze human nature. He says, there are three things you guys ought to know. And I suppose scoffers are guys. He says, verse 5, but they deliberately forget some things. It's willful amnesia. This is what they don't want to remember. Three things they don't want to remember. First of all, that long ago by God's word, the heavens existed and the earth was formed out of water and by the water. They forget that God is creator. When Peter uses this, he's referring to Genesis chapter 1, where it says that God separated the waters above, the waters beneath, and waters were involved in the creation process. You read Genesis 1, and he says, it happened by the word of the Lord. Nine times in Genesis 1, it says, and God said. And when God said, it happened. So he says, they're forgetting creation. They say that all things have continued on since the creation, but they don't really understand that the God who is the creator is a cataclysmic God. He enters into the world at a period of time. That's the first thing they forget. The second thing they forget is the flood. Verse 6, by these waters also the world of that time was deluged and destroyed. You see, they forget that he's a God of creation. They also forget that he is a God of judgment, and they are deliberately forgetting that. And the flood, which I take to be a universal flood, the flood is a small microcosm of coming judgment. And they forgot the flood, that God does not indefinitely postpone judgment. And then he says, and this becomes very interesting. He says in verse 7, by the same word, the present heavens and earth are reserved for fire, being kept for the day of judgment. Catch this. They are looking at the uniformity of nature. They see the fact that the planets rotate at a certain speed with precision and accuracy year after year, eon after eon. And they say to themselves, God's not coming back. There's going to be no end to this. Peter says, you know, you're misinterpreting the uniformity of nature. He said, what the real issue is, God is simply doing that to keep the heavens and the earth in store. He's reserving it for judgment. You're looking at this incorrectly. You think it means he's not coming back. I want you to know that the stability of nature, and there is some truth to uniformitarianism, but that is because of God's desire to preserve the earth until the day of judgment. So don't misinterpret what God is doing in the world. So the first truth, the first facts regarding the return of Christ is the scoffers laugh at it. And Peter said, if you know your history and if you know God, you should stop your laughing. Secondly, he goes on and he talks now about the fact that it is God who is scheduling it, the return of Christ and the wrap-up of history. And what Peter does in verses 8 and 9 is give us an explanation as to why it is, that God has delayed his coming. Why wasn't Hitler the Antichrist? Would have made a good one, so far as I can see. Some people think he's such a good candidate that they believe he's going to be raised from the dead so that he can fulfill that role. Why didn't Christ come back before World War I? Why have prophecy preachers been wrong? Why have they said the Lord's coming back and then he hasn't? Why this delay? Peter says, I've got two answers for you. First of all, he says God doesn't count time like we do. You'll notice it says, verse 8, but do not forget this one thing, dear friends, with the Lord a day is like 1,000 years, and 1,000 years is like one day. He's quoting Psalm 90, verse 4. God looks at it differently. You see, we measure time by time. He measures time by eternity. It's an entirely different perspective. Now, several years ago, I told you a story that I have to repeat at this time. I have no alternative but to repeat it because it is so relevant. It grows right out of the text. There is a story about a man who was talking to God one day, and he said, Lord, he said, how long is 1,000,000 years to you? And the Lord said, oh, about a second. And he said, Lord, how much is $1,000,000 to you? The Lord said, oh, about a penny. He said, Lord, could I have a penny? And the Lord said, sure, just a second. You see, the simple fact is we measure time differently. Now think this through. If it is true that with the Lord a day is 1,000 years and 1,000 years is like one day, if 1,000 years is like one day, the church has existed for 2,000 years. That's 2 days. We say to ourselves, he has delayed his coming. Where is he? Why have all these prophecy conferences, many of them, at least a few of them, ended in embarrassment? We were told he was going to come and he hasn't. God is saying, hey, look, you think that if I delay it by 50 years or 100 years, it's a long delay. We're talking seconds by the divine clock. Seconds! Peter says the first reason is because, he says, the Lord counts time differently. But secondly, he says the Lord wants people to repent. That's another reason why he's delaying it. It's there in the text. We're reading verse 9, the Lord is not slow in keeping his promise, as some understand slowness. He is patient with you, not wanting anyone to perish, but everyone to come to repentance. So you see, the scoffers, rather than saying, oh, you know, the delay, there they go at Moody Church again, preaching prophecy. The Lord isn't going to come back. Wait a moment, you scoffer. The fact that he hasn't is because you still have time to repent, because after he does, it may be too late. Don't you dare misinterpret the slowness of God. He's tardy. That's our view. His view is, hey, I'm being extra gracious. Adam and Eve sin. In the day that thou eatest thereof, thou shalt surely die. They die spiritually. They do not die physically. The process of death only begins. It doesn't end there. Why? Grace. If they had died the moment they sinned physically, they would not have had a chance to be redeemed. But because they lived, God was able to provide clothes of animals, and he was able to give them some lessons on the atonement. And I assume that Adam and Eve, responding to the Lord God and his generous offer of forgiveness, received it. And so you see, God delayed their death because he is gracious. Now, of course, this text has some problems theologically, because, there are other texts that clearly tell us that God decrees the destruction of the wicked. And this verse should not be interpreted to mean that everyone will be saved. It simply means that God does not delight in the death of the wicked. God is not the kind of person who enjoys seeing people lost. And so in this sense, he does not want them to perish. Now, if you look at his eternal purposes, that's another story, and I won't even begin to get into that in this message. But the simple fact of the text is true and must be believed, that God does not delight in the death of the wicked, and therefore he's giving people time and opportunity to repent. So you skeptics out there, you who are saying, where is the promise of his coming? Another conference on prophecy. Well, wait a moment. He hasn't come because of people like you. You have an opportunity yet to repent. Well, God schedules it, and now I want you to notice the scoffers laugh at it. God schedules it, and God accomplishes it. And now is time for us to have our breath taken from us. Look at what the text says as to what is going to happen. Verse 10. But the day of the Lord will come like a thief. The heavens will disappear with a roar. The elements will be destroyed by fire, and the earth and everything in it will be laid bare. Since everything will be destroyed in this way, what kind of people ought you to be? You ought to live holy and godly lives as you look forward to the day of God and speed its coming. Notice, that day will bring about the destruction of the heavens by fire, and the elements will melt in the heat. But in keeping with his promise, we are looking forward to a new heaven and a new earth, the home of righteousness. Wow. When the Apostle Paul says that the heavens will disappear with a roar, it's the only place in the New Testament where that particular Greek word occurs. It occurs frequently in secular Greek for things such as the crackling of fire. Somebody translates this quite accurately, that the heavens will disappear with a crackling crash. Boom, it's gone. Going to be destroyed by fire. And when it says that the elements will melt with fervent heat, how hot do you think it has to get for the elements to melt with fervent heat? Now listen, this isn't just the elements, you know, that you memorized back in the days when you took chemistry. Clearly, by the next verse, what he's talking about is all of the heavens. I mean, we're talking about trillions of stars. We're speaking of the sun, the moon, the planets, and it will be so hot that they will melt with fervent, unbelievable heat. And they will be gone. And when he says the earth and all of its works will be laid bare, that's very obvious. Obviously, if everything is going to be destroyed, why then indeed the earth will be destroyed as well. But what he means is that it will be laid bare. There will be no place to hide. That's the impression. Now, you see, I believe that when Jesus Christ comes to earth, the earth will not be destroyed at that time. There will be a period of great tribulation. There will be a millennial reign yet of Jesus Christ upon this earth. But after that period of time, before you begin the new heavens and the new earth, and before eternity officially begins, there's going to be this total, unbelievable, cataclysmic judgment.
9: Well, this is Pastor Lutzer. Already you begin to understand why prophecy is very important, because the Bible predicts a time when all of the things that we see that we so highly value are someday going to be burned. Eternity is so much more valuable than time. I'm holding in my hands a very special book on prophecy. I'm genuinely excited about it because it is really a book written by a collection of authors on various themes. It's not the kind of book where you necessarily have a chart that says this is going to happen before this. The title of the book is When Jesus Returns, and these authors look at the future from various standpoints. They tackle various issues, yes, issues regarding the rapture. Matter of fact, the book actually has a chapter written by me entitled One Minute After You Die. But what it does is it helps us to focus on the future and recognize

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1: 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Someday, perhaps soon, things will no longer go on as they always have. Signs already point to the return of Christ. Erwin Lutzer has begun a series on seven signs of Christ's return. And next time, he'll give us more reasons to study prophecy. 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For Pastor Erwin Lutzer, this is Dave McAllister. 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
2: This grandparent thing can be an expensive proposition. I mean, without grandchildren, you could walk right past those hundreds of cute toys and never miss a step. But when you have a grandchild, you keep seeing your grandchild's name on those toys, you know? Which means you must buy the toy with their name on it, right? Well, not all of them, but probably too many of them. We happened to be in a store with our little granddaughter when she was about 1 year old, and I happened to see this great stick horse that I thought would be entertaining for another grandchild. That would be our nearly 3-year-old grandson at the time. Now, when you squeeze the ear of the head of this horse, the William Tell Overture, otherwise known to us non-intellectuals as the Lone Ranger theme, it starts playing. And the horse starts whinnying and snorting, and its nose starts twitching back and forth inside its halter. Well, I walked up to the grocery cart that our 1-year-old granddaughter was riding in, and I turned it on for her to see. Her reaction was interesting. She reached in the direction of that twitching steed, wanting me to bring it closer. I did. But as I brought it near her, she pulled as far back as she could, laying her head against her mother's shoulder. So much for my field test. I'm Ron Hutchcraft, and I want to have a word with you today about seeking, but not finding. Our little granddaughter wanted to check out what I had, but she didn't want to get too close. Curious, but keeping her distance, just like a lot of us spiritual seekers do with Jesus. Oh, you may consider yourself a spiritual seeker, which, by the way, is a wise thing to be. You've seen that our soul can never be satisfied by just earth stuff. You know it must be something spiritual that will give life real meaning, right? And would give your heart real peace. There are many possibilities to sample, because there's a big spiritual buffet we have today. But one possibility that's hard to overlook is Jesus Christ. He's so compelling, so dominating. Virtually every world religion has an honored place for him. You're willing to check out Jesus. You may have even been around Jesus much of your life. Maybe you know a lot about him. You like Jesus. You agree with Jesus. But maybe like our granddaughter with that toy, you've basically said to him, "Jesus, you can get this close, but no closer." Oh, you like having him around. But when it comes to responding to his claims on your life, that's where you draw the line. Jesus met a man like that. The man demonstrated a strong interest in Jesus and a lot of insight into his teachings. Jesus described him this way in Mark 12:34. It's our word for today from the Word of God. "You are not far," he said, "from the kingdom of God." Huh. I wonder if Jesus might be saying that to you. "You're so close to belonging to me. You're not far, but you're not in." See, close doesn't count when it comes to knowing Jesus. Close doesn't count on the day you die. You can be close to heaven, but not in, and that's still hell. You've let Jesus be near you, but maybe you've never invited him into your heart. You've never told him that you're pinning all your hopes on him and on his death on the cross for your sins and his resurrection from the dead. It would be the ultimate tragedy of your life if you got so close to Jesus and you missed him. This time, don't pull back. This time, reach for him until he's yours. He is, in fact, reaching for you right now. And he's planting in you the desire to belong to him. Why not give yourself to him while the opportunity is there? You'll never experience what Jesus can do in a life until he's in your life. If you're ready to step across the line into Jesus' arms, would you tell him that right where you are and get this settled? I think maybe a visit to our website might help to just kind of make you sure you have nailed this down. and that he is

0: 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See, being around Jesus will never give you answers, and it will never give you heaven. It's all about belonging to Jesus. And you can belong to Him this very day.
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7: To say that there is a God is a confession, by definition, that He is the source of everything. In the beginning, God did what? Created the heavens and the earth. Without God, you don't even exist. Without God, I can't be sanctified. Without God, I can't be prepared to do anything good. Without God, I can't be saved. And without God, I can't be, right? Without God, I don't exist.

0: You know, sometimes we can get impatient with God and try to do things on our own. But the Christian life was never meant to be something we do by ourselves. Today on Focal Point, Pastor Mike Fabares gives some great news that we all need to hear. God is the source of all power. And as the Apostle Paul said, His divine power has granted to us everything pertaining to life and godliness. But where do we get this power? Well, Pastor Mike takes us straight to it from Hebrews chapter 13.
1: I want to try to stretch the umbrella of the closing theme of Hebrews into these three different distinctive thoughts. The important for us is he ends with this benediction, which after all these commands about how to live the Christian life, he now says, listen, it all comes down to God making sure it happens in your life. I mean, look at the main verb down there at the bottom of verse 21. May he work in us what's pleasing to him. I mean, this is instruction about how to live the Christian life. And he says, may he get it done in you. Okay, there is this sense that we are dependent upon God to do anything good for God. That sound like John 15? I am the vine, you're the branches, my Father's the vine dresser. You know, if you want to do anything, you're going to have to abide in me, remain in me, hold tightly to me. Number one on your outline, let's just confess that reality. Number one, you and I, we need to confess our dependence on God's power. Everything we've learned in Hebrews cannot be done without God. Okay. Now that paradox is throughout the scripture. I mean, it sounds a lot like Philippians 2, work out your salvation with fear and trembling. Remember that passage? I mean, we're to work. This takes effort and work. But the reality, as a matter of fact, let's look at that. Let's go to Philippians chapter 2, verse 12. This is the passage that I quoted. Therefore, dear friends, as you've always obeyed, not only in my presence, but now much more in my absence, this is obviously isn't perfection, but they're consistently trying to follow the dictates of God's word. He says, continue to work out your salvation with fear and trembling. We've heard that. We've referred to it throughout the book of Hebrews. It is a work. It takes work and effort. Okay? Now, if that were all there was to the sentence, we'd say, okay, pull up yourself by your bootstraps, eat your power bar, drink your orange juice, and live for God. Okay? But here's the other part to it, the other side of the coin, verse number 13. For it is God who works in you to will and to act according to his good purpose. That's just a blatant parallel passage to what we just read. May God work in you what is pleasing to him. I want to please God. Don't you want to please God? As a Christian, we'd like to live a life that is pleasing to God. It would be good for you and it would be glorifying to him. So let's live a life that pleases God. You can't do it without him, no matter how hard you try. So you need to confess the dependence that we are stated to have in scripture. Just confess it to God all the time. Tell God that. And you intuitively, sometimes in our failures, we cry out to God that way, don't we? God, oh, just help me live the Christian life. God, help me do the right thing. Help me say no to sin. Help me say yes to righteousness. That's a great prayer. It may feel pathetic when you pray it, right? But it's the best prayer you can pray because it confesses the obvious assertion of Scripture. You can't do it without him. You are hopelessly dependent on God to do the right thing, to avoid the wrong thing, to stand up for him, to step out for him, to live the dictates of God's word. You need God. Let's confess our dependence on God. But look up at the first verb in verse 21. May he equip you with everything good for doing his will. There is a preparation for living a life that's more pleasing to him. The book of Hebrews, much of it, especially the second half, has been about sanctification. And it's not just we say, God, I want your spirit just to do it, live that. I'll make every effort, but you do that in me. You're not going to live an effective Christian life to the level that God would want you to without him putting you through the equipping process to do it. The Bible says that the prayer should be of our heart. Not only would you let my life be pleasing to you as you move me to do the right things, but would you prepare me, equip me for with everything good for doing his will. Okay? God's equipping, unfortunately, though it's described as everything good, we don't get to the good without going through the bad and the difficult. The equipping, if you will, the means to an end, the end is great, it's good, but the means to an end is tough, isn't it? If I'm going to get fit and healthy and have the good come out of my life, the good process, it feels really bad, right? Going to the gym is hard and it hurts and it's a struggle and I'd rather watch TV or do something else. Here's the deal. So it is in the Christian life. I'd rather have a lot of fun and hang out, everything go well, and I pray for that. But then God sends us through the equipping process. And the equipping process usually hurts. And the Bible says, may he equip you with everything good so that you can be ready to do his will. Now, there's no way around it. We need to depend on him to prepare us and be careful because his methods as the great trainer, it's going to be painful. Let me give you one example, okay? 2 Corinthians chapter 1. 2 Corinthians chapter 1. You just need to know that God is probably going to take you through the difficulties to prepare you. What you're asking for, what the writer of Hebrews is asking for, what he's praying for his first generation initial recipients of the letter is something that probably is going to continue to be tough. A life of spiritual and probably practical and real deprivation and a life of difficulty. Because in the difficulty, God does the real training. A lot of people say, I want to be trained to serve God, and they think Bible school or seminary or whatever. But a lot of the training takes place in the pain, difficulty, crisis of our lives. Example, 2 Corinthians chapter 1. He praises God, verse number 3. Praise be to the God and Father of our Lord Jesus Christ. He's the Father of compassion and the God of all comfort. Verse 4. Who comforts us in all of our troubles, purpose clause, here it comes, so that, here's the reason. We can comfort those in any trouble with the comfort we ourselves have received from God. Did you catch that? God comforts us in our troubles, verse 4 says, so that we can comfort those in any trouble with the comfort we ourselves have received from God. So, verse 5, just as the sufferings of Christ overflow into our lives, so through Christ our comfort overflows. We get to dispense comfort to others. For if we are distressed, now note this, this is very clear. It is for your comfort and even your salvation. Now think that through. He's talking to the Corinthian people here. If he says, I've been through hard times, it's so that I can minister to you and even lead more of you people to Christ. That's a big deal. You want to, at the end of your life, say, I did what the Bible said on a benediction like this. You say, I've really put Hebrews to work in my life. Okay, here's the thing. He will probably equip you through some painful circumstances of life. Health crisis, relational crisis, financial crisis. You know all the tough stuff we go through. So that you can actually be useful, even to the extent of saying, hey, these people came to Christ because of what I learned in the seminary of pain and crisis. That's how it works. As a matter of fact, go back in your minds to John 15. I didn't turn you there because you're so familiar with the passage, but you're not going to bear any fruit unless you're abiding in the vine. But do you remember how the passage goes? I mean, you look it up and study it some other time. This is John 15, verses 1 through 5. And it says this, that if the vine dresser, that's the Father, right, finds a branch that is bearing fruit, here's what it says, he leaves the branch alone and says, go for it, man, bear fruit. Is that what he says? Do you know the passage? If he finds a branch that bears fruit, here's what the Bible says. Jesus said, my Father, the vine dresser, he prunes it so it'll be even more fruitful. Wow, that doesn't sound good. No, pruning, I'm sure, the inference in this is pain. As a matter of fact, the disciples were going to go through more pain than the average Christians because God was planning on using them even greater in the world than probably most of us. And as Spurgeon used to say, God rarely uses anyone greatly until he hurts them deeply. And it's the reality of the Christian life. The prayer of the writer of Hebrews is, I hope God works out great things in your life. Oh, and by the way, I hope he prepares you with everything good to do his will. God is using the difficulties of your life to prepare you to live out his word. Look at the passage again, verse 20. May the God of peace, who through the blood of the eternal covenant brought back from the dead our Lord Jesus, that great shepherd of the sheep, and then he goes on to the verbs, equip you and work in you. But look at that, the God of peace. The whole point of the book of Hebrews is you're never going to get peace with God. You'll never get forgiveness from God with the ceremonial system of the old covenant. The Levitical system, the sacrificial system, the temple and tabernacle worship will not cut it. You need real peace with God, and the only way to do that is not through the blood of bulls and goats. It's through the blood of Christ. The bottom line is just no matter how bad you want to be right with God, you can never be right with God without God's saving work in Christ, the blood of the eternal covenant. Doing good deeds, giving money to the church does not count. There's no way for you to be right with God, for him to say, I'm your friend, I'm in with you now, you're my servant, I'm your king. You can't have a relationship with God without the work of God in Christ. Can't. A lot of times we see him as some commodity in our life. He's not. He is everything to us. At least he should be. To say that there is a God is a confession, by definition, that he is the source of everything. That is how the Bible starts, isn't it? In the beginning, God did what? Created the heavens and the earth. Without God, you don't even exist. Without God, I can't be sanctified. Without God, I can't be prepared to do anything good. Without God, I can't be saved. And without God, I can't be, right? Did he finish his sentence? Do you get what I'm saying here? Ontologically, without God, I don't exist. Turn with me, if you would, real quickly to Acts chapter 17. When Paul gets a chance to talk to people that don't know anything about good theology, look at where he goes. He goes back to Genesis 1:1. Take a look at this, Acts 17. If you know the context of the book of Acts, Paul is there dragged before a court called the Areopagus. The Areopagus traditionally used to meet at Mars Hill. They weren't meeting there in the first century, but back in ancient times in Greece, that's where they met. But now they're just convening the court of the Areopagus. The philosophers, the professors of the local university in Athens, they were there to hear this babbler, to hear what he had to say about God and some new thing about the resurrection of some Messiah. And so they bring him there, and he doesn't go into some apologetic about the resurrection. He starts here. Look at this. Acts chapter 17. Take a look at verse number 24. The God, look at this, who made the world and everything in it. If you want to talk about the place to start, even in our evangelism, it starts with the bottom line definition of God. And the bottom line definition of God is, you're not here without him. You don't exist without him. God is everything. And you are dependent on him just for your very being. The God who made the world and everything in it is the boss. That's what Lord means. He's the king, the ruler, the one in charge of heaven and earth. And he doesn't live in your cute little temples built with hands. And he's not served by human hands as if he needed anything, because he himself, underline this, he gives all men, everybody, life and breath and everything else. Let that one resonate for a minute. When I'm talking about the good word at the end of the book of Hebrews, it's good for us to recognize all these statements about dependence upon God. Let's just start by letting this statement resonate. Okay? He gives me life and breath and everything else. And if we're talking about confessing our dependence on God, wouldn't it be good to start there? If God turns his back on you for a second, you evaporate. You implode, right? I know people don't believe that anymore, but that's the assertion of the Bible, that without God, you don't exist. We're not deists. You know what a deist is, right? They believe that God created the world. He's a great watchmaker. And he wound it up and he let it go, and he's on vacation in Bahamas somewhere or something, right? He's not around. He's not checking in very often. Occasionally, he looks to see how it's going. That's not what the Bible teaches. The Bible says that everything was made through Christ, and that in him, all things, here's the word translated in English, all things hold together or consist. They are sustained in him. God not only made everything, according to this passage, he sustains everything. He gives us life and breath and everything else. Now think that one through. You can't oxygenate your blood by breathing in his air in his world, in the lungs that he designed, unless he gives you another breath. How dependent on him are you? Well, the Bible says you're desperately dependent on him, not just for your sanctification, not just for the equipment to do right, not just for your salvation. You're dependent on him for your very existence. Be good for us to confess that. You know, think about that. If that's the reality, if you were somehow the God of your own universe and you were sustaining everything in your little universe there, there wasn't a person on your little planet that you created that wasn't fully dependent on you for everything, including the next breath they took. Wouldn't it be great just to have a few of those creatures every now and then acknowledge that? Wouldn't it be great for them to say, thank you? That'd be great to hear that every now and then. It'd be good to see a sense of dependence and say, God, thank you even for sustaining my life. That would be nice. It'd be good for us to confess our dependence on God for life and breath and everything else. Paul's not done. Let's read a little bit more in this passage. It says, from one man, verse 26, this story that's so maligned, that is, according to Scripture, the truth. From one man he made every nation of men, that they should inhabit the whole earth, and he determined the times set for them and the exact places where they should live. You want to talk about dismantling the deistic theology? Here it is, okay? Every single thing about when you were born and where you now live was determined by the predetermined decree and sovereign plan of God. That's a big statement. Do you ever acknowledge that? Do you ever think about it? You are sitting here in the 21st century because God has determined that to be. And he did all that, verse 27 says, so that, verse 27, men would seek him and perhaps reach out for him, but it's really not this hard thing to find him, because he's not far from each one of us. He is drawing and pulling his people to himself. And the bottom line is, verse 28, as he quotes the Athenian poets, for in him we live and move and have our beings, as some of your own poets have said, we are his offspring. That is not a soteriological statement. That's an ontological statement. We are his offspring. Every person that he has created on the planet is a dependent offspring of God. That's not a statement about their salvation. That's a statement about their being, their existence. And no one is here without him. When Jesus was tempted to make hamburgers from rocks, think about that passage, Matthew 4. He said, listen, I don't care if I have a pantry full of fresh food. It doesn't matter. He says, God has made it so, right? That man does not live by bread alone. He lives by every word that proceeds from his mouth. Man is dependent upon God. And you can have every support system, every life support. You can be in the best care facility. If God doesn't give you your next breath, you're done. Confess your dependence on God's power. You need it to live. You need it to be saved, the blood of the eternal covenant. He did that work. You didn't. You need it for the equipment of the Christian life, to live life the way God wants you. You need it for the execution of the Christian life, the actual carrying out of the Christian life, that he may work in you what is pleasing to him. That's the end of the book. You can see it right there with amen. But there's more. Here's the postscript. Here's the personal word about the letter itself. Brothers, the writer of Hebrews says, verse 22, are you with me? Hebrews 13, 22. He says, I urge you to bear with my word of exhortation, for I have written you only a short letter. 303 verses seems long, but it's really just an admission that there's more to this story than I've just told you. This is not the whole thing. And here's the deal. He says, would you bear with this? That's an important New Testament word, to bear with. And though it sounds like, you know, I just hope you can kind of fit it in and kind of hang in there with my long letter, but it's not that long. It's kind of brief. I hope you can handle it. That's not what this means. As a matter of fact, right in the margin, if you would, 2 Timothy chapter 4, verse 3. 2 Timothy chapter 4, verse 3. Here's what it said. A time will come when men will not put up with sound doctrine. See? But instead, to suit their own desires, they'll gather around them a great number of teachers to say what their itching ears want to hear. Okay? Here's the phrase. A time will come when men will not put up with sound doctrine. Same exact Greek word. The point is that the opposite of what the writer of Hebrews is looking for is described for us in 2 Timothy chapter 4. 2 Timothy chapter 4 says there's a time when people will look at this stuff and go, I don't know, grow a goatee and wear a sweater and tell me what you think, because I'm not into this. Okay? What was I trying to say? If the world says, I ain't putting up with this. I'm not interested in focusing on this. I don't want to depend on this book. I want to kind of reason my way through this and not really see this as the arbiter of truth in my life. If they won't put up with this, that's the opposite. Here's the same exact Greek word stated in a positive. I urge you, that's strong, to bear with it. To bear with this word of exhortation. And it's just one installment. It's just a brief letter that just touches on these topics, but I need you to bear with it. That's not a self-effacing, false humility. Well, I hope you can find some time. That is a statement of put up with it. And while that's stated, it's a very hard Greek word to translate because we don't know how to translate it and make it sound positive. I put it this way, number two on your outline. We need to demonstrate a dependence on God's word. That would be a positive way to state this word, to bear with. I don't just want to say, well, I'll put up with it. You know, I guess I can handle it. No, you need to embrace it. You should depend on it. You should defer to it. It should be the thing that people can see in your life. You're looking to this book, not just Oprah's latest wisdom or your own intuitive sense or something that you read in some psychology textbook in college. This book should be the guide for my life. That's what this word put up with means. I want to deal rightly with God. And to deal rightly with God, the only way I'll know how to do that is by finding out what he expects, what he wants, and what he's revealed. And that means I got to get to know this thing. I want to let this book make decisions in my life. That's the concept. Let me give you a great expression of this in Psalm 25. David wanted to live his life in accordance with God's words, and often he didn't. Now, he didn't have the indwelling Holy Spirit. But when he recognized his desire to live for God, it always brought him back to a quest to understand the covenant of God. Take a look at this, Psalm 25, Psalm of David. Take the first part of this psalm and see his heart. His heart is to depend and give deference to the path of God in his everyday life. That's what I mean by demonstrating a dependence on his word. I want to be able to, on Tuesday morning and Thursday afternoon and Saturday at noon, to be able to say, my life is going to show a deference to this book. I want this book to govern my thinking. Psalm 25, David says, to you, Yahweh, I lift up my soul. You, verse 2, says, I trust in you, O my God. Don't let me be put to shame, nor let my enemies triumph over me. No one whose hope that is in you, no one whose hope is that is in you ever is put to shame, ultimately. But they will be put to shame who are treacherous without reason or without excuse. Verse 4. Now, if I want to trust in God, I want to live different than the rest of the world, I want to follow his path, I'm going to need this to be answered. Verse number 4. Show me your ways, O Yahweh. Teach me your paths. Guide me in your truth and teach me. See, that's going to have to be the cry of your heart. I need to be governed by the mind of God. Good news, he's given us 66 installments of his mind. And it is there for our taking. It is on the table for us to ingest. And not only should we ingest it, we've got to get to the place where it makes a difference in my decisions about my work, about my clients, about my neighbors, about my life, about my money, about my health. It comes from here. I need to say, well, what does the scripture say? How does that govern my values? How does that help set priorities in my life? Then he says this, my hope is in you, this is an important phrase, all day long. Now, if his hope is in God all day long and he knows the necessary means to an end is his word, his revealed propositional statements, he's got to be thinking of that all day long. He's got to be deferring to the Bible all day long. He's got to be reminded of God's values, principles, dictates, and precepts. He's got to go there with his mind. And that's a challenge for us. Do you depend on your experience, your resume, your education, your sense, your mentors, or do you go back to this in your brain and say today's decisions need to be governed by the principles of the book, the revealed word of God, the historic redemptive purpose of God spelled out in Scripture?
0: 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She grew up in church. By Thanksgiving, a professor has disproven the Bible. Her roommate calls scripture mythology, and she's starting to wonder if anyone actually knows whether any of it is true. She's not struggling because her faith is weak. She's struggling because nobody ever showed her why she could trust what she believes. Well, that's exactly why Pastor Mike wrote a brand new book this month called The Bible, A Book Like No Other. 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Well, I'm Dave Drewy. Next time we'll conclude with the last message from Hebrews. 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
4: Dan Wallace teaches Greek and travels the world cataloging ancient manuscripts. At the height of his career, he caught encephalitis, a disease that causes the brain to swell. Dan spent the next year in a wheelchair, traveling to 5 hospitals and the Mayo Clinic. He survived, though he lost most of his memory, including his knowledge of foreign languages. Yet he persisted and returned to the classroom. Dan says, I had to relearn Greek, and I taught myself Greek using the textbook that I myself had published the year before. It's strange to learn Greek from yourself, but it's not unusual to learn the same truths over again. This is why God gave us Deuteronomy. Its name means second law, a fitting title for a book that reviews the laws and commands given by God in the Old Testament. Deuteronomy gives the Ten Commandments again and repeatedly urges God's people to remember how He delivered them from Egypt, led them through the wilderness, and brought them to the Promised Land. They needed to remember their salvation story, lest their success might make them proud and they'd forget the Lord their God, who brought them out of Egypt, out of the land of slavery. What wilderness has God brought you out of? How has He provided for you? When we pause to think, we have ample reason to thank and praise Him again and again. Today's encouragement was provided by Our Daily Bread Ministries.
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6: It took a lot of faith and guts for Shadrach, Meshach, and Abednego to defy the king of Babylon. 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The flames will not set you ablaze." And here, that prophecy was fulfilled as three Hebrew men and a supernatural fourth walked around in the flames unharmed. Nebuchadnezzar had intended this as an object lesson about loyalty, but God made it an object lesson to him about the power of the living God to save those who are His. Get more encouragement for your walk with Jesus. Just visit haventoday.org.
7: 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Nor should there be obscenity, foolish talk, or coarse joking, which are out of place, but rather thanksgiving. From Ephesians 5. 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
12: God spoken?
13: Are the words of Scripture merely human in origin, or are they in fact the very words of God Himself? 3 years in the making and based on 2 decades of research and reflection, Hank Hanegraaff's monumental book, Has God Spoken?, answers what is surely the most important question facing our world. In Has God Spoken? Memorable Proofs of the Bible's Divine Inspiration, Hank counters the contentions of the Bible attackers and clearly shows that belief in the Holy Scriptures is not a guess or wishful thinking. It is the only logical conclusion after an honest examination of overwhelming evidence. Order Has God Spoken? From the Christian Research Institute by calling 888-7000-CRI or go online to equip.org. Equip.org. You're just in time for the Bible Answer Man broadcast with Hank Hanegraaff, the radio outreach of the Christian Research Institute. Our purpose here at CRI is to equip Christians to provide biblical answers to life's most important questions, to read the Bible for all it's worth, and counter the teachings of cults and world religions that deviate from the plumb line of God's Word, because life and truth matter. 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That's equip.org. The following program was pre-recorded. Now here's the president of the Christian Research Institute, Hank Hanegraaff.
14: Thank you very much, Randy. And let's go to the phone lines. First up is Ken, listening in Nashville, Tennessee. Hi, Ken.
15: Hi, Hank. How are you?
14: I'm good. How are you?
15: I'm doing great. I just want to thank you for making my ride home every day so productive.
14: My pleasure.
15: Well, hey, I have a very important question to me. I grew up in a neighborhood that really there were no church-going folks that really knew anything about the faith, and neither did I until the last few years. And I've been trying to use my what little knowledge I now had to spread that word a little bit. And I really got shaken up a couple months ago, and still remain so, because I had heard and understood in the past that in Daniel's 77s, this prophecy. I think it's in Daniel 9, that he talks about, it's one of the most specific prophecies there are, at least that I've seen. It says, in this exact amount of years will be when the Messiah comes. So I thought, what better way to communicate to my friends and family and to open the door to them, to talk about such a specific prophecy that came true and the exact year it was supposed to. And everything was great, and I've talked to them about several other things, and it's really helping. But, I have read a few of your particular booklets, and actually your book as well, Has God Spoken, fully expecting there to be a perfect analysis of how this came true to the exact year. But when I see you reference Daniel, your references to his prophecies typically talk about the succession of nations that took over, you know, following Daniel for the next several hundred years, but they never talk about the specific year matching precisely to when he said that the Messiah would come. So I'm a little nervous now that I may have been telling them the wrong thing. So can you please tell me, is that true? And if it's not, what should I be telling my friends and family?
14: Well, I don't think it's true. In fact, I think that if, in fact, it was true, Jesus himself, as well as the disciples of Jesus, along with early church writers, would have used the 70 weeks prophecy as proof of the specific time frame in which Jesus would arrive in history. And instead, they don't do that. Not only that, but there's little agreement among commentators with respect to what the 70 weeks prophecy actually says. Commentators are all over the map on that. In fact, there's a long footnote in my book on this very topic. And then the third thing I would say is, if you check different versions of the Bible, Well, let's say you pull out the NIV or the Revised Standard Version of the Bible and you read the 70 weeks prophecy, you're going to read different renditions of the 70 weeks prophecy. So the language itself is very difficult from the Hebrew into the receptor language. Those are three specific reasons why I don't use it, but I certainly think, and I've pointed this out in the book as well, that we can be absolutely certain that only Jesus Christ could emerge from the doorway of Old Testament prophecy based on his ancestry, his birthplace, the circumstances surrounding his death, and the fact that the date of his visitation would be prophesied within historically narrow time parameters. In other words, it'd have to come after the last oracle of the prophet Malachi and before the temple would be destroyed. And then there are many other things. Of course, the fact that he would be an extraordinary worker of miracles, that he would have to fulfill the law and the prophets, that it wouldn't be enough for him to be a light to his own people, but he would have to be a light to the Gentiles as well. So only one can emerge from that doorway of biblical prophecy. Now, in addition to that, I've also pointed out that with awe-inspiring precision, Daniel does predict, as you point out in the prologue to your question, a succession of nations from Babylon through the Median and Persian empires to the persecution and suffering of the Jews under the second century Greco-Syrian beast Antiochus IV Epiphanes, including the despot's desecration of the Jerusalem temple, his untimely death, and then freedom for the Jews under Judas Maccabeus. Not only that, but as Daniel, and this I think is really important, as Daniel looks down the corridor of time, he gets a glimpse of the first century coming of Messiah. Because as prophesied by Jeremiah, Jerusalem would experience a partial restoration when 70 years are completed for Babylon. And then as revealed to Daniel through the angel Gabriel, the return from exile was merely a type of the antitypical freedom that would be experienced through Judas Maccabeus, which itself was typological of ultimate restoration through the messianic Jesus. And therefore, I would say that Daniel's 77s encompass 10 Jubilee eras and thus represent the extended exile of the Jews that would end in the fullness of time, in other words, the quintessential Jubilee, when the people of God would experience ultimate redemption and restoration, not in a holy city, but in a holy Christ who inaugurates a kingdom that, as Daniel makes clear, will itself endure forever. It'll crush all those other kingdoms. So I think there are things that we can say with certainty, and I feel much more secure in sticking with that line of argumentation.
15: Well, I appreciate that. And I, as you mentioned, there's a lot of other things that I can talk about. I just really liked that one because it was so precise. But as you're pointing out now, I guess I'm going to leave that one off of the list of things that I talked about from this point on.
14: Well, at least if you do, make sure that you make the appropriate qualifications.
15: Yes. Hank, I really appreciate it. Thank you so much.
14: You got it. Again, all the details given in my book, there's a particularly long footnote on page 333, and it's kind of interesting that it would be on that page because a lot of people say there are exactly 333 prophecies, messianic in nature, in the Old Testament fulfilled in the New. That also is a bit spurious. I think we're better off as Christians to understate than overstate. Sometimes we set the bar a lot higher than we need to because, believe me, messianic prophecy is so powerful a proof that we don't want to overstate it, because if we overstate, let's say there are 332 instead of 333, the skeptic will seize on that. It's just as powerful to mention that there are tens of prophecies made in the old, fulfilled in the new, maybe up to 100. But let's not overstate the case, because sometimes the same prophecies are stated in different places and they're added together as though it's cumulative. So we need to be very careful on how we make the case so we don't overstate the case. Better under-promise, over-perform. The majesty of Scripture is grand enough in and of itself. Want to go back to the phone lines, talk to JB. Hi, JB.
12: All right. Hank, I got a question I want to ask you. It'd be kind of bothering me a little bit. The question, I'll be looking through the Bible. I see one church in the Bible. That's the Church of Christ. The only church I see. But I see all the other denominations. You got the Bacchus, you got Jehoiada, you got Cassie, you got all that. It looked like Christ left him, left back, and he left one name. I think I would need to wear that name, Church of Christ. That one, you have to give me an answer on that, please, sir.
14: Yeah, you got it. This is essentially a question that I'm asked over and over again about denominations. And remember that the point you're making is a very important point. In essentials, unity, which is to say we stand with all Christians on the essentials of the historic Christian faith. But there are secondary issues that divide Christians. And we can debate those issues vigorously. We don't have to ultimately separate over those issues. For example, church ecclesiology or church government is an issue that Christians debate vigorously, but they don't have to divide over it. Eschatology. I was just talking about eschatology with someone earlier today, and eschatology is an interesting subject, the timing of the tribulation, the meaning of the millennium, something that we could debate vigorously. We ultimately do not have to divide over. I have very strong opinions in this area, and I've written about them, but I don't divide with those who hold to different eschatologies as long as they believe that Jesus Christ will appear a second time. And when he does, he will put all things to right. Exactly how that cashes out, again, there are distinctions within denominations on that. But these are secondary issues that divide denominations one from the other. But we are the church universal, standing shoulder to shoulder with one another on essential Christian doctrine, the very essentials for which the martyrs shed their blood. And we should ever remember that Christian doctrine is the foundation on which the very gospel of Jesus Christ himself rests, from his deity to the eschatological certainty that he will appear a second time to judge the living and the dead. Be right back with more answers to your questions.
16: Pastor Martin Niemöller spent the last 7 years of Nazi rule in concentration camps. Reflecting on the camps where millions would die, Niemöller said, "First, they came for the socialists, and I did not speak out because I was not a socialist. 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Then they came for me, and there was no one left to speak for me." 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Don't tune out. Hank will be back after the break. Of wolves surrounding the Christian flock is growing, and they relish nothing more than docile sheep utterly incapable of defending themselves. From militant secularists at home to militant Islamists abroad, the assaults on biblical Christianity are growing dangerously. 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With more than 500,000 copies already in print, this newly revised and expanded Collector's Edition helps seekers and skeptics alike sort through the truth on topics such as reliability of the Bible, religions and cults, the resurrection and afterlife, and many more issues vital to a better understanding of God in Christ and our relationship to Him. 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
18: 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In Has God Spoken? 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Let's return to your host, Hank Hanegraaff.
14: Let's go back to the phone lines, talk next to Carrie. She's listening in Kansas City, Missouri. Hi, Carrie.
19: Hi, how you doing?
14: I'm doing good. How are you?
19: All right. I have a question. Why do we close our prayers in Jesus' name?
14: Well, we try to be Christocentric. We try to make Jesus Christ the center of everything, even the center of our prayers. In fact, it would do well to recognize that every time we say amen, we are voicing the name of Jesus, because Jesus is called the Amen, the faithful and true witness, the ruler of God's creation. But we're specifically told in John chapter 14, by Jesus himself, I will do whatever you ask in my name, so that the Son may bring glory to the Father. You may ask me for anything in my name, and I will do it. And again, when we invoke the name of God in our prayers, we are saying, as it were, if it be thy will, because we see a snapshot, he sees the panoply of our lives, and he knows what's best for us. But this is something that we see throughout the Scriptures. Whatever you ask the Father in my name, said Jesus, he will give it to you. Jesus is the mediator between God and men. He's our high priest. He's our advocate. And that's why we pray in his name. So to pray in Christ's name is to pray in his authority and ultimately to submit to him as Lord of all as we seek not our own agendas, but his agenda, his purpose for our lives. So it's not a magic formula, but it's a way of saying, may it be so in accordance with your will.
19: All right. Thank you, Hank. You're such a blessing. I listen to you all the time.
14: Thank you, Carrie. God bless you. I want to go back to the phone lines, talk to Stephen in San Antonio, Texas. Hi, Stephen.
20: Hello, Hank. How are you?
14: Good. How are you?
20: I'm doing well. I am a non-denominational pastor, and my fiance is a apostolic Pentecostal oneness believer, and that organization is coming against our union by using the scripture, be not unequally yoked with unbelievers. And I was wondering if you can explain that scripture to me.
14: Yeah. Basically, what's going on here is that the oneness people oftentimes in their most cultic permutations are suggesting that unless you are baptized by their formula in their church, you are not really a believer. So that's what's being invoked there. They hold to a litany of legalistic prescriptions, including the test of rebaptism by their formula with evidence of speaking in tongues. So if you don't speak in tongues, you're not saved. And of course, that puts tremendous pressure on adherents to conjure up the gift of tongues. But those who do not speak in tongues are thought to be lacking in faith or even entirely unrepentant, and therefore they're not believers. And so they're invoking this language to suggest that if you were to marry, the two of you would be unequally yoked, a believer and a non-believer. So essentially, unless you adhere to her tradition, you're not a believer. That's the assertion they're making.
20: Wow.
14: Yeah, and this is all based on an error begetting another error. The belief that one must be baptized only in the name of Jesus has led to the further error on their part that Jesus is himself the Father, the Son, and the Holy Spirit. And therefore, if you hold to the Trinity, then you're holding to pagan polytheism in their view. So they don't hold to one God revealed in three persons who are eternally distinct, but they hold to three manifestations of one God revealed in Jesus. And therefore, again, if you're a Trinitarian, if you believe in one God revealed in three persons who are eternally distinct, then they believe you're not really a Christian. You're holding to pagan polytheism.
20: Yes, sir. You're absolutely right. Thank you, sir. You've been a tremendous help. I love your program, and God bless you for everything that you do.
14: Thank you very much. Appreciate your call. And yeah, this is one of those things that we need to know about Oneness Pentecostals. Now, this is not Pentecostalism in general. In fact, Pentecostalism itself exposed Oneness Pentecostalism as heresy. Because the Oneness Pentecostals believe that unless you are baptized using the correct formula, you are not truly saved. And in their view, the formula is this: I baptize you in the name of Jesus, not I baptize you in the name of the Father, Son, and Holy Spirit. Conversely, however, when Peter says we are to be baptized in the name of Jesus, or when Jesus says we are to baptize in the name of the Father, Son, and Holy Spirit, they are not prescribing different formulas. What they're saying is that we are baptized by the authority vested in the one true God revealed to us in the Bible. Therefore, to be baptized in the name of Jesus is to be baptized on the basis of our belief in his death, burial, and resurrection. And this ought to underscore something. Language does mean something. And the Oneness Pentecostals have distorted the language of Scripture in order to make it a formula that misrepresents the very nature of God. And therefore, they have adhered to modalism, God appearing in different modes or manifestations, as opposed to adhering or bowing their knee before God's self-revelation of himself. Which is to say, God has taught us how to think about him. And we should not be philosophically driven, we should be biblically driven. The Bible says there's only one God. The Bible says the Father is God. The Bible says the Son is God. The Bible says the Holy Spirit is God. And in myriad places, the Bible demonstrates that Father, Son, and Holy Spirit are eternally distinct. In other words, as Trinitarians, we bow our knee before God's revelation of himself to us. One what, three who's. I've laid this out in a lot of different places, including the Complete Bible Answer Book Collector's Edition, which is available

0: Greek word means knowledge, and it's written even in St. Paul.
1: Well,
0: because the New Testament was written in Greek.
1: Okay, but the difference between the Gospel of Thomas and what is written by Paul or any of the other biblical writers is the difference between night and day. For example, let me give you a passage from the Gospel of Thomas. It's a very famous passage because here we have a conversation between Peter and Jesus. And Simon Peter says, "Make Mary leave us, for females don't deserve life." And then Jesus says, "Look, I will guide her to make her male so that she too may become a living spirit resembling you males. For every female who makes herself male will enter the domain of heaven." My point here is to say that this is dramatically different from a biblical ethic. In a biblical
0: ethic, the women were erased from the Bible, like Mary Magdalene's gospel. She married.
1: Okay, my point is that the Gnostics, long after the Bible was complete, all of the Bible was completed by AD 70. Long afterwards, they had a kind of ethic in which women were considered to be less worthy than men, which was the case in the surrounding culture of the first century as well, but the Bible stands completely in opposition to that. If you listen to the Bible's words, the Bible makes clear that there's no distinction between male and female, between Jew and Greek, between slave and free, that we are one in Christ. And in the Bible, you have women who are the first to testify to the most significant event in all of Scripture. You have women as apostles and women as teachers. So the Bible elevates women to complete ontological equality with men. I'm simply pointing out that those who adhere to Gnostic Gospels like the Gospel of Thomas are adhering to anti-female rhetoric that has no part within inspired literature. It is absolutely absurd to suppose that Jesus Christ would say that every female who makes herself male will enter the domain of heaven. This is Gnostic, patriarchal kind of language that has no place whatsoever within Christianity. So if you want to believe in it, you're believing in something that is non-canonical, is not rooted in history and evidence, and I've written about this in various places, including Has God Spoken? But I think it's very sad today that people are trying to put the Gospel of Judas or the Gospel of Mary Magdalene or the Gospel of Thomas on the same footing as the canonical Gospels. The difference is the difference between day and night. Thanks to everyone for your support and for tuning in today.
2: 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We're on the air because life and truth matter. Anyone who's been paying attention knows there's a war going on, not just on traditional morality, civility, and decency, but even more fundamentally on historic notions of truth. And the enemy isn't just the onslaught of fake news facilitated by a post-truth culture and turbocharged by growing legions of ideological spin doctors. No, the real enemies of truth range from postmodernist convictions that there is no objective truth to militant scientism that claims that only science can determine truth, and religion is little more than primitive superstitions. But CRI support team members are not waving a white flag of surrender. They're holding

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4: Welcome to Love Worth Finding, featuring the timeless teaching of pastor and author Adrian Rogers. Many live with an incorrect perspective of God. We may believe he's a cosmic killjoy who only exists to break up our good times. However, when we understand God's heart, when we see his goodness, it changes our perspective. In Psalm 23, verse 5, David uses three Jewish customs to exemplify how God truly feels about his children. If you have your Bible, turn there now as Adrian Rogers shares how to feel good about God.
5: Let me tell you what the devil wants to do to you. The devil wants you to think negatively about God. That's what he does. He wants you, when you think of God, not to have good feelings. He wants you to have negative feelings, because the devil knows if he can get you to thinking negatively about God, he can do almost anything with you that he wants. I want to talk to you today about how to feel good about God. Now take God's word and look in Psalm 23. Look at it. The Lord is my shepherd. I shall not want. He maketh me to lie down in green pastures. He leadeth me beside the still waters. He restoreth my soul. He leadeth me in the paths of righteousness for his name's sake. Yea, though I walk through the valley of the shadow of death, I will fear no evil, for thou art with me. Thy rod and thy staff, they comfort me. Thou preparest a table before me in the presence of mine enemies. Thou anointest my head with oil. My cup runneth over. And I submit that verse, there's much to make us feel good about God. Now let me give you the background of this passage of Scripture. First of all, we have what we call a prepared table. Thou preparest a table before me. That means God sets the table. Who sets the table in your house? Well, you say it all depends. It depends on what? Well, it depends on who's coming. Now, if no one's coming, sometimes Joyce will let me set the table. And I never can get it right. But my dear friends, when company's coming, generally Joyce will set the table. No longer do we have the placemats, we have the linen tablecloth. And no longer do we have the glass, we get the crystal. The best china comes out, and there'll be lighted candles on the table and fresh flowers. And generally, you know, that wonderful recipe, and everything is just right, and the music will be playing softly in the background. And when our guests come in, we say, you just have to take us like we are. we really love to set the table. Do you know why you set the table that way? Do you know why you prepare the table? To honor the person who's coming. To honor the person who's coming. You see, here's what David is saying. God has put on an apron. God, Jehovah, has prepared a table for me. For me. The Lord of glory has prepared a table for me. He loves me. He welcomes me. I'm special to Him. And then the next phrase says, thou anointest my head with oil. In a Middle Eastern home, there in a very wealthy home would be a cruse of oil right by the door. Very expensive ointment, perfumed. And when a very important guest would come into the home, maybe a family member who'd been gone for a long time, or someone that you dearly loved, someone that you wanted to see, the guest would come and greet his friend, and there would be a kiss on either cheek, and then he would reach into that bowl of ointment, and he would put that ointment on the face and the head and the hair of his guest. It would perfume that person and refresh them. They called it the anointing of the head. And the rest of the feast, that person would smell that sweet perfume and that ointment that was on his head. They do something like this in Hawaii. When you come into a home in Hawaii, they take a ring of flowers called a lei, and they put it around your neck. And the whole time you're there, you're just smelling those flowers that are around your neck. It's their way of saying, we love you. You're special. You're welcome. Now, if the lady from next door came over to borrow an egg or some flour or something, they didn't anoint her head and so forth. But it was something special. Remember there the story where Mary took that alabaster box of ointment and anointed the hairs of Jesus and even his feet? There was a man there named Simon, and Simon and others were complaining, and Jesus said, Simon, you didn't anoint my head when I came into your house. You didn't do this. That is, Simon, you did not show me that reverence and that respect, but this woman has not only anointed my head, but my feet with this ointment and this perfume. You see, it says that you're very, very special, and this anointing was to refresh and just to make you feel good. You're special. And then the last thing, not only was there the prepared table and the anointing of the head, but there was something else that was so very wonderful. There was the overflowing cup. My cup runneth over. Now, let me give you the background for this. In Bible times, they didn't have the hotels and the motels and the restaurants and the things that we have today. Now, there were a few inns, but most of them were dirty and filthy, and the few that were there were crowded. For example, with Jesus, there was no room in the inn. They were expensive and many times very immoral. But there was a law in the land, the law of hospitality, that if you were traveling and you came to a man's house in the middle of the day and you asked for food, it would be absolutely unthinkable that he would let you go on without first feeding you. It was just simply, folks, the law of the land that a stranger would be invited in and be given a meal. Now, suppose that stranger came about eventide. It's in the evening, and he sits down, and you give him this meal. Now, suppose you have done your duty, you've been respectful, you've been nice, you fed him, and it's time for him to go on. But suppose you really have come to like this person. Even you strike up a friendship and you're very interested. He's an interesting conversationalist. Or you just feel, for whatever reason, that you want him to stay. Here's the way they would do it. The host would take his cup at the end of the meal, and it had been already imbibed and emptied. And the host would take the pitcher, and if it was time for this man to go, he would fill that cup half full. Half full. And what that meant is, mister, when you finish your dessert, hit the road. I mean, that's it. The cup is half full. He wouldn't have to say a word. But if the host would come with that pitcher and began to pour into that cup and would pour it up to the brim and then just let it overflow and run over, it was saying, you're special. I love you. And you are invited to stay in my home overnight as a special guest. That's what David is saying. David is saying, look, he, Jehovah, has prepared a table for me. I'm special. Jehovah has anointed my head. He loves me. My cup runneth over. He is showing hospitality to me. He is my friend. And of course, who is our Jehovah? The Lord Jesus Christ, the Good Shepherd. And Jesus said in John 15, verse 15, I don't call you servants, I call you friends. Isn't that beautiful? You don't think negatively about a friend. Somebody says a friend is somebody who knows all about you and loves you just the same. Or somebody said that a friend is someone who goes on liking you no matter how successful either one of you becomes. Or here's a good definition. A friend is somebody who believes in you when you have ceased to believe in yourself. Or a friend is a source of celebration when you've come to believe that there's nothing to celebrate. A friend is somebody who comes to your side when you call and often answers even before you call. And of course, we know that all of those things picture the Lord Jesus Christ, the friend of sinners. What a friend we have in the Lord Jesus. He prepares a table. He anoints my head with oil. My cup runneth over. Don't you ever let the devil get you to thinking negatively about God. There are three things I want you to think about the Lord in this verse of Scripture. First of all, as you think about the prepared table, I want you to think of the fullness that we have in Christ. That is, that Jesus Christ meets the deepest hungers of our heart. And He does. Jesus Christ satisfies the deepest longings, the deepest hungers of your heart. Jesus satisfies. Did you know that the Bible is just kind of a continual feast from Genesis right on to Revelation? I was thinking about all of the feasts and the meals that our Lord prepared for His disciples, the Good Shepherd. I was thinking, for example, about how the Lord Jesus Christ fed the 5,000. And He performed a miracle to feed 5,000, a few fish and loaves, and He fed 5,000 people. He prepared a table of replenishment when there was the enemy of inadequacy. And you know, He's done that for me so many times. I feel so inadequate, and I run out of resources, and the Lord just prepares a table before me when, frankly, folks, I need it, but I don't deserve it. And bless God, I can't even explain it, how He meets my needs day by day. And I'm not just talking about physical needs, those, but more than that. I want to ask you a question. Was there any way that you could explain the feeding of the 5,000? Not any way except God, isn't that right? Let me ask you this question. What is there about your life that cannot be explained apart from God? Did you know that's the only part that you have that you can call believable? Only the unexplainable is what you, that's the only right you have to be believable. I mean, if your neighbor can explain you, you're just like him, only you're religious. Friend, that's not going to convince him. But when he sees a God who is supernaturally meeting your needs and preparing for you a table of replenishment, then you're going to be believable. Not only a table of replenishment, but what about a table of restoration? Do you remember when Simon Peter cursed and swore and denied the Lord Jesus? Jesus was crucified and He was raised from the dead, and the disciples were discouraged and they weren't sure, half believing, half doubting. Peter said, I go fishing. The others went with him. They'd gone back to Galilee, and Jesus had said, tarry in Jerusalem until you be endued with power from on high. There they were, disobedient, disconsolate, out there fishing. And they fished all night and hadn't caught anything. Boy, I've been on some of those. And then Jesus said, hey, have you caught anything standing on the seashore? Don't you hate people when they do that? Have you caught anything? And they said, no. He said, well, why don't you cast your net on the other side? And they did. And you remember they caught all of those fish. And Peter, he knew it was Jesus. He said, it's the Lord. And Peter took off his fisherman's coat and jumped in the water and made his way over there to meet the Lord Jesus. And when he got there, what had the Lord done? Prepared a table. There were fish on those hot coals and fresh bread. Now, I can understand the fish. He was there by Galilee. I can understand where he got the fish. But where did he get that bread? I really don't know. But you know what I like to think? I like to think he turned stones into bread. I'll do it when I want to, Satan, not when you want me to. However, can you imagine fishing all night? You know how hungry you get when you've been working nets all night long and it's breakfast time, and there on the shore, they can smell that hot baked bread, and Jesus says, come and dine. Come and dine. Thou preparest a table before me. Not only a table of replenishment, but a table of restoration. Have you failed him? Probably you haven't cursed and sworn and denied him like Peter did. But I want to tell you, my dear failing friend, he says, come and dine. And there just before he was crucified, he had the Passover feast. And he sat down with them and broke the bread. He was the host there at that table. He passed the cup and he said, this do in remembrance of me. Not only a table of replenishment and a table of restoration, but a table of remembrance and redemption. We can sit down and feast at the table he has prepared for us. But listen, the best table is yet to come. Jesus said, I'm not going to drink this cup again until I drink it with you anew in the kingdom. Where's that going to be? At the marriage supper of the Lamb. There's yet a feast that we're coming to. Our Lord, who's preparing a place, is also preparing a feast. One of these days, we're going to sit down at that table up yonder. One of these days, he will come. And we're going to be caught up, swept up to meet the Lord in the air, and we're going to sit down at that table. Listen, friend, don't you think negatively about God. When the Bible describes our salvation, the Bible doesn't describe our salvation as a funeral, but as a feast. Thou preparest a table before me. And so, first of all, I want you to think of the fullness that we have in Christ. But now there's a second thing I want you to think about that ought to make you feel good about God. I want you to think about the freshness we have in Christ. The freshness we have in Christ. Thou anointest my head with oil. Now, what does that tell me? He's telling me that there ought to be a refreshing, there ought to be a sweet aroma, there ought to be just an oil of gladness about serving the Lord. Hey, don't feel sorry for me because I'm a Christian. I'm having a wonderful time, and I want to tell you something. His mercies are new every morning. Every morning, he anoints me with fresh oil. When I was preparing this message, I got to thinking about this. I was sitting at my desk, and I thought, is this true? Is there fresh oil every morning? And I had to put down my pen and lift my hands and praise the Lord. I said, Lord, it is true. It is true. I love him better today, I really believe, than ever before. And I can say with my heart and my soul, it's still exciting to me. And it's more exciting to me. And I thank God for the freshness in Christ. Other things get old. But friend, he just gets better. He gets sweeter. He gets more real. He satisfies every need. Yes, there's the fullness in Christ. He prepares a table. There's the freshness in Christ, that fragrance of Christ, that beauty of Christ, that reality of the Lord Jesus Christ. Don't you ever let the devil get you to thinking negatively about God. I'll tell you, there's a third thing that this verse tells me. It makes me feel good about God. Not only the fullness in Christ and the freshness in Christ, but the freeness that we have in Christ. My cup runneth over. When he gives so freely, so lavishly, so wondrously. God is a God of the open hand and the open heart. God is not stingy. God doesn't hold back. You see, in that passage on the Good Shepherd in John 10, verse 10, what did Jesus say? Jesus said, I've come that you might have life, but not just life. I've come that you might have life and have it how? Abundantly. Not only does he add years to our life, he adds life to our years. And it's an abundant life. When Jesus turned the water into wine in John chapter 2, do you know what the Bible scholars tell us? You know how much wine he made that day of the best wine? 120 gallons. Now, folks, they didn't need 120 gallons, but their cup overflowed. Let me give you another example. When Jesus fed the 5,000 with a little boy's sack lunch, that was wonderful. But now, wait a minute. After he fed the 5,000, then there were 12 baskets full left over. Think about it. Our cup runs over. Listen, he speaks of peace, but not just peace. Peace that passes understanding. He speaks of joy, but not just joy, but joy unspeakable and full of glory. When the prodigal son came back, he said, kill the fatted calf, not just kill a chicken, the fatted calf, not just a calf, the best. And he said, bring forth the best robe and put it on him. He's not talking here about necessities. He's talking about luxuries. He's talking about out of his infinite goodness and fullness, he just keeps on giving and giving and giving. Have you ever thought about God that way? As the giving God, as the lavish God? Oh, freely you have received the freeness that we have in the Lord Jesus Christ. God doesn't measure his blessings drop by drop. Our cup runs over. I heard about a little lady who went to the bank to cash a check. And she got her money and she stayed there and she counted it all. And then she counted it again. And then she counted it three times. And the teller said, what's the matter, lady? Isn't it all there? She said, it just is. Now, friend, I want to tell you that God just throws in a few extra dollars. Our cup just runs over. I mean, he doesn't measure his blessings. And how we ought to be like that. You see, the Bible says, freely ye have received, freely give. Do you know what some folks I know would want to do? When God gives that way and when the cup runs over, they don't let it run over. Do you know what they want? Bigger cup. Bigger cup. You don't have to have a bigger cup, friend, if your cup is running over. Remember the man in the Bible whose property brought forth so much, he said, I have no room to bestow my goods. He said, I know what I'll do. I'll pull down my barns and build bigger barns. I don't want it to run over. I don't want it to bless anybody else. I want it all for me. All for me. Oh, friend, no. Listen. Freely have received. Freely give. Let the cup run over and let it be a blessing to somebody else. What do we have in the Lord Jesus? Oh, my dear friend, we have fullness in Christ. He prepares a table. What do we have in the Lord Jesus? We have freshness in Christ. He anoints our head. What do we have in the Lord Jesus? We have freeness in Christ. Our cup runs over. Don't you let the devil get you to thinking negatively about God. I want you to hear Jesus saying to you, I've prepared a table for you. Come and dine. Come and dine.
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8: So the first sign of physical abuse was pushing me in the hallway after school one day. 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
8: We were talking to a classmate after school one day, and we were debating on something kind of trivial. 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And in response, he pushed me with both of his hands. And it was so hard that I fell backwards, slid on the floor, dropped all my books. I was mortified. And, you know, that time alarm bells went off in my head. But I was in shock. I didn't know how to respond to that. You know, when you talk to your kids about dating, you know, here's how you respond to being hit isn't usually at the top of the list.
9: Hear more from Dee Dee today at FamilyMinute.org.
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12: This is John MacArthur with more Portraits of Grace. From the world's perspective, King Nebuchadnezzar had much to offer Daniel, including choice food, the best education. And Daniel didn't object to receiving an education, but he had to exercise discernment in judging the good from the bad. That's what happened when Daniel was asked to violate a direct command from God by eating the king's food. Daniel refused to do it because the Old Testament prescribed the kind of diet a Jew had to eat. And by refusing the king's food, he proved his integrity. He based his decision on the commandments of God's word and not on the edict of a king. He responded in a wise and respectful manner, but he never moved from his convictions. How would you respond? How do you respond to the pressure of the culture around you? Show yourself to be a portrait of grace by standing on biblical principle, even if it puts you at odds with the culture around you.
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1: Temptation is often everywhere we look. Well, today on A New Beginning, Pastor Greg Laurie says we can make the choice not to look.
13: It's not a sin to be tempted. It's a sin when you give in to the temptation.

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Some make sure their new car has a supercharged mega Hemi turbo GT engine and wonder why the police seem to be handing out more speeding tickets. Well, today on A New Beginning, Pastor Greg Laurie helps us take an honest look at temptation and how we often set ourselves up for the fall. 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

0: 1. This book was written to the Jewish people who were scattered all over the place. There was a time when Israel ruled their own land and they had their kings like David and Solomon. Well, those times were over. Now the occupying force was Rome. They were effectively under the control of the Caesars and the various Roman governors. And they were suffering and they were unhappy. So the book of James was written for suffering people. And maybe I'm talking to somebody right now that's suffering in life. Then this book is for you. James 1, verse 1. James, a bondservant of God and of the Lord Jesus Christ, to the 12 tribes which are scattered abroad. Greetings, my brothers. Count it all joy when you fall into various trials, knowing that the testing of your faith produces patience. But let patience have its perfect work, so that you may be complete and perfect, lacking nothing. Okay? So we need to make a choice to rejoice when we go through times of trial. We need to make a choice to rejoice. I know this is hard. I know you wish it wasn't happening. I know you wish it was over. But despite that, I'm going to choose to rejoice regardless of my emotions. See, that's very important. This is not a matter of feelings. This is a matter of the will. The more we rejoice in our testings, the more we realize they're not liabilities, but privileges. Ultimately helpful, not harmful, no matter how severe they may appear. Example, Jesus Christ heading to the cross. His back has been ripped open by the Roman whip. He's weakened by the beatings and blows to his face and having the beard ripped from his face. And yet we read as he's carrying that cross in Hebrews 12, for the joy that was set before him, he endured the cross, despising the shame. Where was the joy? His people, the crowds were jeering him. His disciples were largely in hiding. And yet there's Jesus carrying the cross for the joy that was set before him. What that means is because of what Calvary would accomplish, he pressed on. The joy that was set before him was you. The joy that was set before him was me. It was us. It was the world that he would redeem, who would put their faith in him because he would die for our sins. And so that's what kept him going. Point number 2, trials happen to make us stronger in every way. Trials happen to make us stronger in every way. Look at verse 3, knowing the testing of your faith produces patience, but let patience have its perfect work that you may be perfect and complete, lacking nothing. Now, by the way, the word patience is probably not the best translation. I'm reading from the New King James Version here. It comes from a Greek word that translates out to toughness or fortitude. Another translation uses the word endurance or staying power, okay? So trials come into our life to produce endurance and staying power. Trials make you stronger, not weaker. A modern translation of James 3:4 goes as follows. So let it grow. And don't try to squirm out of your problems. For when your patience is finally in full bloom, you're ready for anything, strong in character, full and complete. I like that translation. Point number 3, it's through trials we learn great wisdom. It's through trials we learn great wisdom. Go to verse 5 with me if you would. If any of you lacks wisdom, let him ask of God. It gives to all liberally or generously and without reproach. And it will be given to him. But let him ask in faith with no doubting, for he who doubts is like a wave of the sea driven and tossed by the wind. Let not that man suppose he'll receive anything from the Lord, for he's a double-minded man, unstable in all his ways. Powerful verses. If you're lacking wisdom, ask God. If you don't know what to do, ask the Lord. Now, through modern tech, we have access to more information than we've ever had in the history of the entire planet. But our knowledge is a mile wide and an inch deep. The problem is we've acquired knowledge without wisdom. Through knowledge, we've learned to travel faster than sound, but we show our lack of wisdom by going faster in the wrong direction. What we really need is wisdom. So what James is saying, if any of you lack wisdom, if you don't know what God's will is, ask him. We need God's wisdom on who we're going to marry. We need wisdom about the career path we're going to follow or the ministry we're going to pursue. But here's what the Bible says. God will answer this prayer, so ask for it in faith. When you ask God to give you his wisdom, you're praying according to the will of God. As James said, don't doubt what you're praying for, or you're like a wave tossed back and forth. Pray believing God will give it to you.
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0: You know, I've heard people describe a trip to Israel as seeing the Bible actually come to life. 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And I've been to Israel many times, and I've led a lot of tours, and I have to say that's absolutely true. 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It's not just a travel experience. 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It's a vacation with a purpose. And we're going to be taking a tour of Israel April 6 to 15, 2027. 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
1: 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And now Pastor Greg continues his message called How to Deal with Trials and Temptations.
0: God will enable us to endure and get through times of temptation. Again, God will enable us to endure and get through times of temptation. Let's read a bit more. James 1 verse 12, blessed is the man who endures temptation. For when he has been approved, he'll receive the crown of life which the Lord has promised to those who love him. Let no one say when he is tempted, I am tempted by God. For God cannot be tempted by evil, nor does he himself tempt anyone. Don't miss this verse. Underline these words. Each one is tempted when he is drawn away by his own desires and is enticed. Then when desire is conceived, it gives birth to sin. And sin, when it is full grown, brings forth death. We'll stop there. So question, where does temptation come from? Of course, the devil's involved in it. But don't miss this. You play a key role in your own temptation. Satan needs our cooperation. Listen, where there is no desire on our part, then there's no temptation. Verse 14, everyone is tempted when he is drawn away by his own desire. So it starts with the temptation itself. Everyone is tempted. I know you think you're crazy because you were tempted to do a certain thing. But the Bible says in 1 Corinthians 10:13, there's no temptation taking you, but such as is common to man, which means other people have been tempted to do that too. Don't think you're the worst person on earth because a temptation came your way. It's not a sin to be tempted. It's a sin when you give in to the temptation. The sin is not in the bait, it's in the bite. We were at a farmer's market yesterday walking around. There was a guy with some soup. I walked right by him. I'm not really a big soup guy. Soup to me is like, why? It's a good start, I guess. Sort of like salad, but nah, you know. So he says, try a sample. Nah, it's okay, I'm good. No, try it. Okay. How much is it? Like, see? It was really good soup. Very hearty soup. And so I bought a bag of soup. I went to Kathy. Look, I bought a bag of soup, a frozen bag. Like, why? It was good. Why did I buy it? The free sample got me. So the devil says, hey, sorry to compare this soup to something evil. It was actually good, but here's a free sample. Just take a taste. Let the thought run through your mind a little bit. Just play with this a little bit. You don't have to do it. Of course, you would never do it, but just start here. Here's the problem. What makes temptation difficult for many people is they don't want to discourage it completely. So now you're almost hooked. Verse 14, a man is drawn away by his own desires and is enticed. So you're really close now. Here's a temptation. You say no. You take the free sample, you're moving it around in your mind, and now it's becoming more appealing, and you find yourself giving into it, but you haven't done it yet. You can still pull away. No, you keep going. The hook is now set. Verse 15, and when desire is conceived, it gives birth to sin. So you act on that evil thought, and now, boom, the sins happen. Okay, now, there's sometimes a little pleasure. But then the guilt kicks in. Then the remorse kicks in. Depending on what you did, the consequences kick in. That dead feeling one gets when they're separated from God in fellowship. Thankfully, we can repent and be forgiven of our sin, but this is what James is warning about. Some would say, well, hey, it's not my fault. It's God's fault. He gave me more than I can handle. No, he didn't. Go back to James 1:13. Let no one say when he is tempted, I'm tempted by God. God cannot be tempted by evil, nor does he himself tempt anyone. Well, this person, it's their fault. Yeah, that's what Adam said in the Garden of Eden. Okay, question. When does temptation usually come? This might surprise you. Answer, often after times of great blessing. Jesus was baptized in the Jordan River by his cousin John. The Father spoke from heaven and said, this is my beloved Son in whom I'm well pleased. And the Holy Spirit came upon the Lord in the form of a dove. That was a blessed moment. Immediately after this, the Bible says, he went into the wilderness to be tested and tempted by the devil for 40 days immediately. So a lot of times right after the blessing, it comes. So it could be after church. Oh, wasn't that great, man? I love that. A great time of worship, message, eh, but everything else was great. But then all of a sudden, you're tempted. I mean, maybe it's just like you get mad because someone pulled in front of you, laying on the horn, you idiot. Oh, wait. Oh, it's just a... Or maybe you get into an argument with your spouse, or maybe you go and do something you should not do. The temptations will hit you after you have been blessed. All right, so let's sum this all up. Number one, we're going to go through times of trial, but they'll make us stronger, not weaker. Good news. Trials like storms have a beginning, a middle, and an end. You might be in a trial right now, but the clouds may open and the sun may come out tomorrow morning. So take heart, whatever you're going through isn't gonna last forever. Number two, make a choice to rejoice in your times of trial. It has nothing to do with how you feel. You choose to give thanks to God. Thirdly, God will guide you and give you the wisdom you need in life. Ask him for it. Fourth and lastly, temptations will come, but there's always a way out. And again, the reminder, that if you're being tempted and if you're being tested, that would be an indication you're on the right track spiritually. So let me loop back to something I said earlier. Jesus, for the joy that was set before him, endured the cross, despising the shame, and now is set down at the right hand of God. Why did Jesus die on the cross? He died for the sin of the world. He did not come to this earth to be a good example. He came to this earth to be our suffering Savior. He came to lay his life down in our place and absorb the wrath of God in our place. And then he rose again from the dead 3 days later. And that same Jesus who suffered and died stands at the door of our lives and he knocks and says, if we'll hear his voice and open the door, he'll come in. Maybe I'm talking to somebody right now who is going through a time of suffering and you feel like you're all alone. Well, you don't have to be. God can enter into your problems with you, enter into your suffering with you. He can even step in and heal you or change your circumstances if he chooses to do it. But you don't want to go through these things alone. You need Jesus. And Jesus says to his followers, I'll never leave you or forsake you. And that's what's so wonderful about being a Christian is I'm not alone in life anymore. God walks with me each and every day, and he'll walk with you as well. But you have to ask him into your life. He will not force himself into your heart or into your life. He stands at that door again and knocks. You have to hear his voice and open the door. Will you open that door to Christ? Let's pray together. Father, speak to the heart of every person here. And if there's anyone here that does not yet know you, let this be the moment they believe, the moment they're forgiven of their sin, the moment that they transfer their future from hell to heaven and start living a life with hope. Speak to them, we pray.

0: Today on A New Beginning, an important prayer from Pastor Greg Laurie for those who want to make a change in their relationship with the Lord. Pastor Greg, maybe somebody would like to do that right now. Could you help them with that?
1: Sure, I'd love to. I would like to just pray a prayer, and I would ask you to pray it after me. You might even pray it out loud. Pray these words, Lord Jesus, I know that I am a sinner, but I also know that you are the Savior because you died on the cross for my sin and you rose again from the dead. Jesus, come into my life and forgive me of every sin I've ever committed. I choose to follow you from this moment forward. Thank you for hearing this prayer. Thank you for answering this prayer, Lord. And I pray all of this in Jesus' name. Amen. If you just prayed that prayer and meant it, I want you to know on the authority of Scripture, God Almighty has heard your prayer and he will answer this prayer. You are now a newly minted child of God. So congratulations, you've made the right decision and welcome to the family of God. I want to send you a special gift because of that prayer you've just prayed. It's called the New Believer's Bible. So the New Believer's Bible is the New Testament in the New Living Translation with hundreds of notes that I wrote that will encourage you in this commitment you are making to follow Christ. There's some other materials included as well in what we call the New Believer's Growth Pack, but let me get this New Believer's Bible into your hands as quickly as possible. Here's Dave to tell you more.
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1: Hey, everybody. I'm here with my friend Frank Turek, and he wrote a book a number of years ago with Norman Geisler. And the title of the book is, I Don't Have Enough Faith to Be an Atheist, but this book has now been updated. And we have a copy of it with your name on it that we want to send to you for your gift of any size. But Frank, you go out into the major universities, you engage young people today. How has the dialogue changed? Like, compared to maybe 15 years ago, what kind of questions would you have been asked? And would you be asked different questions today?
2: 15 or 20 years ago, the new atheism was in its heyday. What do I mean by the new atheism? These atheists that were sort of very belligerent toward Christianity and basically all religions, people like Christopher Hitchens, with whom I've had two debates.
1: Wow.
2: You can see those debates on our YouTube channel, the Cross Examine YouTube channel. People like Richard Dawkins or Sam Harris or Daniel Dennett. These people were not just atheists, but they had an attitude about it. Mm-hmm. That has pretty much evaporated since, say, 5 or 6 years ago.
1: Why do you think that is, Frank?
2: That's a good question. Maybe because people are realizing that atheism doesn't offer them anything.
1: Yeah.
2: I mean, Greg, if we're just moist robots who are just going to go back into the dirt, then it really doesn't ultimately matter whether you live as a missionary or a murderer. Hmm. Because ultimately, we're all going to wind up in the same place, nowhere. Just out of existence. And people started to realize, you know, that doesn't offer me much. It doesn't appear to be true as well. Why be an atheist? Mm-hmm. So people are moving away from atheism and they're looking for real meaning in life. They're looking for solutions to the emptiness that they have. And that's yes. Where somebody like Greg Laurie, I don't know if you ever heard of that guy, but he's really good at getting people to believe, rightfully so, that there is meaning in life, mm-hmm. and you can have your sins forgiven, and you can know the future in the sense that you can be with Jesus forever and your loved ones who have accepted Christ. So I think people are realizing that atheism doesn't afford them anything. So we've shifted from the new atheism, this belligerent attitude against Christianity and basically all religions, to now at least more openness. So it's shifted. Although I will say this, people today are emotionally fragile, and you can't be as aggressive with your presentation.
1: Wow.
2: And my friend Cliff Konecki, who's been going to campuses for 40 years, has noticed this as well. You know, 20, 30 years ago, he could be much more direct and aggressive with people who are interested in the truth. Today, he has to kind of soften his approach a little bit. And I kind of agree with him on that, that we kind of have to soften.
1: I've not heard that insight. That's a fascinating insight. Mm-hmm. And why? Why has this happened? And why is this more of a recent development?
2: I wonder how much the internet has to do with it, Greg, mm-hmm. in the sense that social media has made people more feelings-oriented than fact-oriented.
1: Yes.
2: Right? And you're fed the same line every time you go on social media because the algorithm will tell you what you want to hear. And so you wind up, rather than following evidence, you wind up following feelings. And if feelings are your guide for life and somebody comes and hurts your feelings, oh, you've attacked me. Yeah. I mean, this is true with the whole sexual issues, right? When you come out against, say, same-sex behavior, people think you're attacking them. Well, that's my identity. No, I'm not attacking you.
1: Yeah.
2: I'm saying that the behavior is the problem. You're not the problem. You're made in the image of God. But if you engage in this behavior, you're engaging in behavior that is hurtful to you, hurtful to others, and against God's will. But your identity is not your same-sex orientation, just like your identity is not alcohol if you're an alcoholic. Your identity is not pornography if you're involved in pornography. Your identity is in Christ if you're a Christian. Mm-hmm. And those, all of those sins can be forgiven because Jesus paid the ultimate price.
1: Well, that's where you give them the gospel and tell them what Christ did for them and how they can come into a relationship with him. So we want to equip you to have answers for folks that you're talking to today about Jesus. And we want to offer you this book by Frank Turek. And the title of it is, I Don't Have Enough Faith to Be an Atheist. And we'll send it to you for your gift of any size.
0: 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Well, next time, Pastor Greg has some important insight on the power of the tongue. 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

0: has something to say about this. David writes, quote, "When Jesus speaks to us, one of the most distinctive words we hear is, 'Take heart.' He does not say, 'Follow your heart,' but 'Take them.' Remind them of who He is, what He has done, and what He will do. Jesus rolls back the stone and speaks into the tomb of your soul. He creates what He commands, as He says with sovereign sway, 'Take heart.' He who says, 'Take heart,' also says, 'I am.'" David goes on to describe that terrifying moment on the Sea of Galilee when the hearts of the disciples were deeply shaken. They're terrified. They cry out in fear. But Jesus speaks to them, "Take heart. It is I. Do not be afraid." Literally, his words are, "Take heart. I am." Of course, which has a double meaning. It is I, Jesus, whom you know. I am the great I am. As when Moses asked for God's name and he said, "I am who I am," from Exodus. So Jesus now declares to his disciples, to you, "I am." When Jesus tells us to take heart, he does so as God himself. "I am God, and there is no other," he says. "I am your creator. I am the God of Abraham, Isaac, Jacob. I am God himself made human, dwelling among you, and I am for you. Do not be afraid. You are under my watch and my care, and no storm, however great, can match my power and protection. So take heart. I am. You have the attention of God himself." Well, those words from David Mathis sure are encouraging. And oh, friend, when you are suffering, when you have great needs, when you are filled with sorrow and you cry out with that beggar alongside the road in Mark chapter 10, "Jesus, Son of David, have mercy on me," Jesus is not inattentive to that pleading, even though you cannot see him in the midst of that crowd. Yes, even on the side of the road where the beggar was sitting, even in the middle of the noise and the mayhem, you've got his attention. He is moving toward you to heal you and bless and extend his grace to you. David Mathis also recounts another well-known "take heart" statement from John chapter 16, when Jesus was in the upper room the night before he died, at a time when no one would have thought less of him for thinking of himself only. He turns to his disciples and says, "In the world you'll have trouble, but take heart. I've overcome the world." Oh, friend, don't miss it. It's a truth to rehearse time and again. When your courage is faltering, take hold of your heart and remind it of things that are true. Jesus has overcome the world. The shadow of your suffering will pass, and he will see you through to the darkest valley. So take heart.
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6: Faith, then, is that assurance or that substance in the present tense of things hoped for. So literally, what we hope for by way of revealed promise has substance right now. And that substance is strong. I want you to know it's strong. And it's all about what is yet in the future. It's all about your future.
7: Welcome to Grace to You with John MacArthur. I'm your host, Phil Johnson. Well, would it surprise you that the famous Sunday school song, "Jesus Loves Me," has been strongly criticized over the years

0: and by people who identify as Christians. As the song says, Jesus loves me, this I know, for the Bible tells me so, which has prompted this question from critics. In order to know that Jesus loves you, do you have to understand and believe the Bible? In other words, does being a Christian mean having faith in whatever the Bible says? John MacArthur is going to help answer that question today as he continues his study titled A Faith That Pleases God. And now here's John.
1: I want you to turn in your Bible to Hebrews chapter 11. And as we look through this chapter, I want us to not get caught up in a lot of difficult details. I think this is a chapter that is going to be foundational for us who need to understand the foundations of our faith. I don't want to make this complicated. I don't want to make it difficult. I'm not going to try to take you into some kind of minute nuances of theology. What it presents to us is the power of faith, the excellency of faith. So when we talk about faith, we're talking about trusting in what God has said. Faith is so strong. It is a gift of God. It is the gift of God that allows us to, listen, trust the Scripture. And in trusting the Scripture, to trust the gospel in the Scripture and thus trust Christ as Savior. That's a package. I think we need to understand that it wouldn't do any good to trust in Christ as your Savior unless you could trust the Scripture for everything that Him being your Savior means. You understand that? You say, oh, I need to put my faith in Jesus as my Savior. What's that going to bring me? What's that going to deliver to me? It's going to deliver to you everything that the Bible promises it will deliver to you. And the Scripture is reliable, and you believe it and I believe it because we have been given the faith to believe it. It is a gift from God. Oh, that you say doesn't, does that mean that the Scripture can't be proven to be true? No, the Scripture can be proven to be true, which just strengthens our assurance, doesn't it? But we know this to be a reliable Scripture, and the promises of God are reliable, and so we put our trust in Christ because the things that come with trust in Christ can be trusted. Faith, then, is that assurance or that substance in the present tense of things hoped for. So literally, what we hope for by way of revealed promise has substance right now. And that substance is strong. I want you to know it's strong. You stood there along with me tonight and you sang all those songs, right? You sang from the heart and you loved everything you were singing and you believed it, didn't you? And it's all about what is yet in the future. It's all about your future. But it has substance now. It has weight now. It provides assurance now so that you sing and you pray and you praise and you act and you live and you obey and you minister and you witness because this hoped-for reality gives present weight to your life, substance. And frankly, this is against the grain of all the things that work in a fallen world, is it not? First of all, it's against the grain of your own flesh. Is that not true? So now that you believe these things and have put your trust in Christ and are now living a life based upon promises for the future that you haven't seen that have so much weight that they control your life, what do? You live your life as a Christian battling against the flesh that is your natural expression. Wouldn't it be a lot easier to just say, forget it. I'm just going to go with whatever I feel. It would be a lot easier, right? It's the way you used to live, like the godless Gentiles live, in the lust of the flesh, the lust of the eyes, the pride of life. Let happen whatever happens. But you don't live that way. You restrain the flesh. You restrict the flesh. You limit the pleasures. You fight against your fallenness. You resist sin. You run from it. You flee it. Why? Because you understand that there is a future reward and a future desire to come before the Lord and bring honor to His name by the life you've lived. So you literally have brought substance into your life by the things that you hope for in the future. Why do you have this kind of hope that's so strong that it can change the way you live your life and that you live your life against the grain of your own fallen flesh? Because you believe in the truth of God's revelation. Why do you believe that? Because God has given you the faith to believe in that revealed Word, and everything you ever study in that Word and all the evidences that come around that Word indicate that it in fact is true. You not only have such substance to this hope that you live against the grain of your flesh, you live against the grain of the world. Everybody in the world is living a certain way, and what are you trying to do? You're trying to live in a completely opposite way. You know, you're like a person trying to fight your way through a massive crowd of millions of people who are all going one direction and you're going the other way. And I mean, you're getting trampled in the process. You may be trampled by your family. You may be trampled by the people at your school, at your work. You may be mistreated here and there. You're going into collision after collision after collision, and to just make it more complicated, you have a responsibility in the process of trying to work your way through this mass of humanity going the opposite direction of grabbing them here and there and trying to turn them around, bring them to the knowledge of Christ, and get them on your side. What power this faith has. Wow. This faith is so powerful, it gives such substance to your life that you live against the grain of your own fallenness and you live against the grain of the world of which you are a part. There's a real sense in which you live against the grain of your own senses. Your own senses. Because you can't do what your natural senses tell you to do. If left to your own natural senses, you'd be out of control in every aspect of your life, would you not? Because those senses are never satisfied. You never have enough of anything, because if you see something else, you want it, right? You want it. This is what it means to have substance in the present based upon promises for the future. This is how we live our lives as Christians. This is what it means to live by faith. Faith furnishes the heart with firm support in the revealed promises of God. Faith believes God. It believes God as revealed in Scripture. And that faith, Scripture says, is an anchor. Here we see it as an anchor laid out in the experience of believers. Real faith gives us a confident substance in the present. But I want to go beyond that. It is not just the assurance or the substance, or you could even translate it the evidence, eleukos. But it is also the conviction. That's the word evidence. It's the conviction, eleukos, of things not seen. This takes it a step further. It is the substance that becomes conviction. Maybe I should have picked that up a little bit earlier, because it's conviction that basically defines how you live, okay? You can know something to be true, but until it becomes a conviction, you don't put it really into action. So we have substance that has led to conviction. What would make you live against the grain of your fallenness? What would make you live against the grain of the world? What would make you live against the grain of your own senses? What would cause you to abandon everything for something you can't see, for promises that have never been fulfilled? What would cause you to live this kind of life? A conviction. And implied in that conviction is a strong, strong commitment. For example, borrowing from the chapter, what would make you build a boat in a desert because you were told it was going to rain when it had never rained in the history of the world? A conviction? Well, it would have to be more than just some kind of hope, because you would have to spend 120 years building the boat. Can you imagine building a boat as Noah did for 120 years in a desert and dealing with the mockery of his neighbors? Some of you being mocked by your neighbors for a few days perhaps is more than you can handle. What put his faith into action? There was such substance to what he had been told. He was so confident in the revelation of God to him that it became a conviction that he could literally live his life on. That's what puts faith into action. He acted on it. And we're going to see that's really the story of the chapter, how all these people acted on faith. Because of revelation came action. Because of substance came conviction. Now, we understand that in the human realm, and we talk about this a lot. You know, we understand that we all live by faith. We drink water. We eat in restaurants. We go to the pharmacy and we drink whatever the pharmacist gives us. We are clueless what is in the bottle. We fly along the freeway at a furious pace, and we expect that when the arrow goes this way, there's an off-ramp there and not a precipice. We trust the sign. We trust the people who put the signs up. Some parts of the world, they don't, for good reason. We trust the surgeon. That's natural faith. But that's faith in things seen, isn't it? Because we have evidence. We have past history. All this has already been proven to be trustworthy. But when we're talking about eternity, we're talking about the unseen. When we talk about the future and heaven and all that is there for us in the promises of God, we're talking about something that no one has experienced. There isn't one person on the planet today that you can go to and say, you've been to heaven and back, tell me about it. Not one. But there are lots of folks who've been to the doctor and been to the pharmacy. This is a supernatural gift. This is another kind of faith altogether. Altogether. This is the way we live. We live on the promise given to us in the Scripture because we believe the Scripture is reliable. We believe it's reliable because the evidence tells us it's reliable and because the Spirit of God has planted in us a faith to believe in its trustworthiness. So that's the nature of faith. A word about the testimony of faith. Verse 2, and here the writer sort of introduces us to what is going to be the emphasis of the chapter. For by it the men of old gained approval. Literally, some translations, I think the King James says the elders, meaning the Old Testament saints. And this is where he sort of tips his approach here. He's going to help these Jews who maybe are struggling a little bit with this idea of salvation by faith because they've come out of a work system by pointing to the fact that this is in fact how the saints of old gained approval. The approval means praise. Approbation. Why would we identify them as heroes of the faith? Why did the Jews identify them as heroes of the faith? Why did they look at Abel as nobler than Cain? Why did they look at Enoch as noble? Why did they look at Abraham as noble? Why did they look at Sarah as noble? Why did they look at the others, Isaac, Jacob, Joseph, and all the rest? Because of their faith. And that's what he's going to show throughout this chapter. This is not a new concept. The great heroes of the faith, the saints of old, lived by faith. Abel believed God regarding sacrifice, acted on faith that what God said was true and what God expected was the path of blessing. He did what God told him because God told him, this is what to do and I'll bless you. And he did it and was, of course, received and approved. Enoch believed God so much so that he didn't die. God was so pleased with him that one day he took a walk and walked right into the presence of God and skipped the dying part. Noah believed God, and because of it, God granted to him righteousness and God vindicated him, brought about what God had promised but spared him and his family. Abraham and Sarah believed God for a child and God fulfilled the promise. And we'll learn about Isaac and Jacob and Joseph and everybody else, all who believed God and were approved by all who knew them. The record of the Old Testament stands as testimony to their faith. They trusted in what they couldn't see. They lived their lives based upon promises God made to them. And certainly God approved of that, and they were rightfully honored by the people of the past and even remained the heroes of the faith. God's Word made their hope real, and based upon what God had told them, they lived obediently by faith and are rightly honored as heroes. In Acts chapter 7, in verse 54, it says, when they heard this, they were cut to the quick. This is the preaching of Stephen. They began gnashing their teeth at him. Being full of the Holy Spirit, he gazed intently into heaven, saw the glory of God, and Jesus standing at the right hand of God. That's the first glimpse of heaven by a saint. And he said, I see the heavens opened up and the Son of Man standing at the right hand of God. I'm glad he saw that, aren't you? I'm glad he recorded that in his sermon, and I'm glad the Spirit of God let Luke put it down in Holy Scripture, because that's eyewitness evidence of who is standing and waiting for us when it's our time to enter into heaven. But this is new. This is a whole new experience. They cried out with a loud voice. The people did, covered their ears, rushed at him with one impulse. When they had driven him out of the city, began stoning him, and the witnesses laid aside their robes at the feet of a young man named Saul, later known as Paul, went on stoning Stephen as he called on the Lord and said, Lord Jesus, receive my spirit. And falling on his knees, he cried out with a loud voice, Lord, do not hold this sin against them. Having said this, he fell asleep. Every one of the saints of old who lived in hope perhaps would love to have had that last moment experience, and maybe some of them did. It's not recorded. But I'm so glad for the testimony of Stephen that what he anticipated to be true was in fact true. Heaven was reality. The glory of God was there, and Jesus was waiting for the faithful to come into his presence. Every one of us, every saint of old who has ever lived by faith, would find great comfort in the testimony of Stephen. So, the nature of faith, it is confident trust in the future promised by God in Scripture. The testimony of faith, it has always been the testimony of the saints, Old Testament and beyond. It was by faith that the men of old gained approval, not only from God, but they became the heroes of the faith because of their faith, believing in what they had not yet seen or experienced. And then there is finally an illustration of faith, the first one that he gives. And he gathers us all into the illustration in verse 3, by faith we understand that the worlds were prepared by the Word of God, so that what is seen was not made out of things which are visible. Now, this is a wonderful little illustration. We could spend an awful lot of time on this. And by the way, the whole creation conference on the weekend really will draw from the reality of this verse. But understand this. The point being made here is something that is critical to us. We live in faith that looks forward to what God has promised, okay? This illustration takes us back and gives us a foundation for faith looking forward. By faith, we understand that the worlds were prepared by the Word of God, so that what is seen was not made out of things which are visible. That looks back at creation. Creation is things seen in the universe, made out of things unseen. That's creation. Creation is ex nihilo. God made the whole universe out of what? Nothing. What is seen was not made out of anything that was visible. So out of the invisible came the visible. Out of nothing came everything. We understand that by faith. Say, why do we understand it by faith? Because we weren't there, right? You say, well, I can't live by faith. I can't conduct my life by faith. Well, try this on. The world exists. The universe exists. By faith, we understand that God created it by His Word. Now, where do we place our faith? In the revelation of God, written in Genesis chapter 1 and 2, which tells us that God created the universe by His Word, right? Let there be light, and there was light. He spoke everything into existence, and the record is in Genesis 1. So we have an opportunity to place our faith in something in the past as a foundation to place our faith in something in the future. We can look at the effect, which is the universe. We understand that it exists. Anybody with half a brain has to understand that it had to have been created out of nothing. There had to be a starting point. There had to be a time when there was nothing. That time then ended when God created the universe. By faith, we understand how that happened. Our faith is in the revelation of Scripture. By faith, you understand that it happened. Any person who doesn't just hate God and hate Christianity has to say, somebody did this. I mean, you say that when you look at a watch, don't you? Why not a universe? I mean, how obvious. But the person who just understands that it happened doesn't know how. Only the person who puts his faith in the Scripture understands how. By the Word of God. So by faith, we understand that the worlds were prepared by the Word of God. Why? Because that's what the Scripture says. And that's a reality, isn't it? Scripture says, now follow the thought, Scripture says God created it. We live in it, and we can see the evidences of His creation. So the fact that we can look back and see that God described His creation, told us how He made it, and has left His imprint on it, and we are now living in that creation, gives us the opportunity to have a foundation for believing in the future. What God said in Genesis brought about the universe, and we now live in it and experience it and know its reality, and we can trust that the same God who spoke this into existence by His Word has said that He has spoken another world into existence which awaits us, and that we will one day experience that world. We experience this world which God spoke into existence. We will experience the world which He has spoken into existence in the glory of the supernatural realm. We can trust Him for that, as He is the source of that in the same way He is the source of this. It's not really a stretch. There's really no other way to explain the universe than to say that God created it. No other way. And here we live in a world created by the Word of God, described in detail in Genesis 1 and 2. All true science confirms the creative hand of God in the complexity of this universe. So we live now in a universe created by the Word of God. We see His imprint on it, and that is the foundation by which we trust that God will, in the future, have waiting for us another universe in the glory of His presence, also promised by His creative power. Well, there's more that could be said about verse 3, but maybe that's enough to get us there. We all live by faith. All of us who are believers, we trust God. We trust God as creator of this world, and we trust Him as the creator of the world to come for those who know Him and love Him. Father, we thank You that as we think about beginning to look at the concept of faith, the essence of faith, the power of faith, that it all really begins with You, and that we don't need to wander and grasp and hope for some illustration that Your Word can be trusted. Rather, we have the revelation of Scripture, a revelation that is true, trustworthy, tested for centuries and centuries and centuries. We have the great evidence of Your power revealed in this temporal, physical creation as evidence of Your power to create that eternal, spiritual creation in the glory of the heaven that is to come. Grant us, Lord, ever-growing faith, ever-strengthened faith, and may we not doubt, but grow strong in faith, giving glory to You, we pray. Amen.
0: God is the sovereign Creator, and because of that, He is worthy of your unwavering faith. Important lesson from John MacArthur today on Grace to You in his study titled, A Faith That Pleases God. Well, friend, one takeaway from this series so far is this. To have genuine faith in God, you need to know who He is. And that starts with studying His Word. To help with that, I want to remind you about the MacArthur New Testament Commentary Series, particularly the volume on Hebrews, the basis for John's current study. 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
5: Thanks, David, and welcome again to Pathway to Victory. Most of us know what it's like to fear for our life. Think about it. Maybe it's the news from your doctor about cancer, or maybe it's an awful car accident. If you've ever felt vulnerable, you're not alone. We long for God's protection. Here's the good news I want you to hold on to. God has not gone out of the miracle business. Throughout this series, we've seen how He still invades our ordinary world with His supernatural power. I've poured this teaching into my brand new book, Divine Invasions. Experience God's miracles in your life today. It's my gift to you when you give a generous gift to support the ministry of Pathway to Victory. I'll share more later in the program. But right now, let me remind you that in May 2027, you're invited to join me on the Pathway to Victory Journeys of Paul Mediterranean Cruise. It's not too late to sign up. Imagine walking where the Apostle Paul walked and standing where the early church was born, all while studying God's Word together. It's the trip of a lifetime, and I'd love to see you there. You can view the fabulous itinerary and make all your arrangements by going to ptv.org. And now, let's get started with today's message. Thus far, we've talked about miracles of power and miracles of provision. And today, we come to something every one of us needs: miracles of protection.
6: During the 1980s, Lulu and her husband, Pablo Perez, ran a small Christian school outside of Mexico City. The school was surrounded by a massive wall to protect the students from the activities of the Guadalajara cartel. People were warned not to travel the road along that led from the school to the city. But one day, Lulu Perez had a need to go into the city. Her husband, Pablo, was away, and so she was willing to take the risk. She prayed a brief prayer for protection. She got in her car, and when she had reached the bottom of the hill, a group of young men brandishing machine guns surrounded her car. She didn't know if they intended to rob her or worse, but she panicked. She wasn't sure what to do. Should I go forward? Should I go in reverse? What should I do? And while she was deliberating, the leader of that group came closer to the car. He looked at Lulu. He looked around the car, and he saw something that frightened him. He dropped his machine gun, and the group ran back into the jungle. Exactly a week later, Lulu went again into town to have lunch with a friend. And the friend told her an interesting story. She said, "Exactly a week ago, I was seated here when a group of young men came running into town yelling about something they had seen on that road. They explained how they had surrounded a car with the intention of robbing a woman. But the leader of the gang said he looked into the car, and next to Lulu in that passenger seat was a massive figure, an imposing figure that scared the daylights out of him and caused him to flee." Lulu Perez is convinced that what she thought was an unoccupied passenger seat was in fact occupied by an angel God had sent to protect her. We're in a series we're calling Divine Invasions. We're talking about how God continues to perform miracles today. God has not gone out of the miracle business. He produces miracles every day for our behalf. And we've talked about different kinds of miracles. We looked at the miracles of power. We've talked about miracles of provision. Next time, we're going to talk about miracles of healing. But today, we're going to talk about miracles of protection. Don't you sense a need for protection in your life? All you have to do is look around and see the need we all have for protection. Paul, 2,000 years ago, described well the world we live in right now. In 2 Timothy 3:1, he said, "But realize this, that in the last days, difficult times will come." The word translated difficult times is only used one other time in the Greek New Testament. It means violent times, dangerous times. And those are certainly the times in which we live. What sort of danger do we face? Well, there's certainly physical dangers. It could be a massive thunderstorm, a tornado, or a hurricane that destroys your house. It could be a random electrical spark from an outlet that burns down your house or your church. It could be something like a lump that you wake up feeling on your arm that you didn't have yesterday. It could be a telephone call you receive that a loved one has been in an accident. That's the kind of world that we face, and we need God's protection from those very real physical dangers that surround us in a sin-infected world. God offers to protect us so that we can live out our plan. You know, one of the most meaningful miracles in my life actually happened to my dad when I was 4 or 5 years old. As you know, he worked for the airlines and was able to travel on passes. And one day he took a day trip to Houston, and he was planning on coming on the late afternoon flight back from Houston Hobby. He had his ticket. He was ready to go. And at the last moment, a paying customer showed up and took my father's seat. 43 minutes after takeoff, that plane crashed in Buffalo, Texas, killing everybody aboard. I'm not saying God loved my father any more than he loved the passenger who was on that flight, but I'm saying God had a plan for my father's life that did not include his dying on that day. Psalm 139, verse 16 says God has a plan for each of us. David said, "In your book, they were all written, all the days that were ordained me before I lived one of them." God has the date of your birth and the day of your death written in his book, and there's not one thing you're going to do to change it. Somebody has said, "Every person is immortal until his work on earth is done." We have the promise of God's protection, that he's going to deliver us from anything that would prematurely take our life. We face physical dangers. We face spiritual dangers as well. In fact, sometimes spiritual dangers are more potent than physical ones. It's what we can't see that tends to hurt us more than what we can see. But there is an unseen but very real adversary we all have, the devil. Your adversary, the devil, prowls about like a roaring lion seeking someone to devour. He has a plan for non-Christians. His goal for non-Christians is to so blind them to the gospel of Jesus Christ that they do not receive the gospel. 2 Corinthians 4:4 says, "For the God of this world," he's talking about Satan, "the God of this world has blinded the minds of the unbelieving so that they may not see the light of the gospel for the glory of Christ." That's his plan for non-Christians, but he has a scheme for Christians as well. If he can't take you to hell forever and ever, he wants to rob you of your influence for Christ in this life. He wants to rob you of peace of mind, of joy, of rewards in heaven one day. And that's why Paul says in Ephesians 6:10, "Be strong in the Lord and in the strength of his might. Put on the full armor of God that you may be able to withstand the schemes of the devil." We need God's protection from physical dangers and spiritual dangers. Thankfully, the Bible promises that though these dangers can spring up out of nowhere seemingly and attack us, God offers promise of his protection. Whatever it is, God promises to offer us protection. In Psalm 22, verses 20 to 21, David prayed this prayer. He said, "Deliver my soul from the sword, my only life from the power of the dog. Save me from the lion's mouth, from the horns of the wild oxen. You answer me." I've explained to congregations before, David was asking for protection from the most common threats of his day. Things like animal attacks or warfare or accidents. If David were praying that prayer today, he might say something like, Lord, protect me from the drive-by shooters, from the muggers, from the SUVs whirring by me on the tollway every day. Give me protection. I preached that one time in a first service of a church. After the first service, somebody handed me a note. They said, Preacher, we couldn't agree with you more about what you said today. I pray every day that God would protect me from those SOBs whirring by me on the freeway. Well, whether it's the SUVs or SOBs, we need protection, don't we? And God promises that protection. Turn in your Bibles, that woke some of you up. Turn over to Psalm 121 for a moment, where we find the promise of God's protection. This is a psalm that is called a psalm of ascent. In fact, that's probably written in your Bible, a psalm of ascent. What does that mean? Well, this is a psalm that the Jews recited as they were ascending to Jerusalem. Remember, Jerusalem was at a high elevation. So it didn't matter if you were coming from north, south, east, or west, you would be going uphill. You would be going up to Jerusalem, up to Mount Moriah, where the temple was. But on the way up to Jerusalem, travelers faced all kinds of dangers. The terrain was rocky and somebody might fall and break a bone. There were hills behind which bandits were to hide and ambush travelers. If it was the summertime, the heat was such that it could produce a sunstroke. And so they would recite this psalm, Psalm 121, to remind them of God's ability to protect them. And I want you to notice in this psalm three truths about God that you can bank on today. They're still true about God 3,000 years after they were written. Psalms you can bank on to protect you in times of danger. First of all, God is sovereign. Notice verses 1 and 2. I will lift up my eyes to the mountains. From where shall my help come? My help comes from the Lord who made heaven and earth. Why does he say that? Made heaven and earth. That was like saying from A to Z. From heaven to earth. In other words, God is the one who has created everything and controls everything. Paul elaborated that on that in Colossians 1:16. For by him, Jesus, were all things created, both in heaven and on earth, visible and invisible, whether thrones or dominions or rulers or authorities. All things have been created through him and for him. Now, here's why that's important. He's saying, don't fear anything. God's made everything in creation. If he has made the hills like he has, then he is able to control those who hide behind the hills to do you harm. God is sovereign. Secondly, the psalmist promises God is awake. He's awake. He's not asleep. The late businesswoman Mary Crowley, who was a member of this church for so many years, she used to say, I never lose any sleep over my problems. Instead, before I close my eyes at night, I give my problems to God and ask him to handle them. I figure he's going to be up all night anyway. And he is. God is the ultimate insomniac. He has a eternal case of insomnia that works for our benefit. He doesn't sleep. Look at verses 3 and 4. God will not allow your foot to slip. He who keeps you will not slumber. Behold, he who keeps Israel will neither slumber nor sleep. And what is he doing when he's awake? He's not looking at late night TV. He's not reading a book. He's looking at you. Psalm 34:15 says, For the eyes of the Lord are on the righteous, and his ears are attentive to their cry. God is awake. And thirdly, the psalmist promises that God is a shelter. He's a shelter. Look at verses 5-8. The Lord is your keeper. Six times in these eight verses, he says God is a keeper. He's one who keeps us. He protects us. He is your keeper. The Lord is your shade or your shelter on your right hand. The sun will not smite you by day, nor the moon by night. The Lord will protect you from all evil. He will keep your soul. The Lord will guard you and you're going out and you're coming in from this time forth and forever. God is protecting you in the sunlight and in the moonlight. He is protecting you whether it is hot or cold. God is protecting you. Does that mean nothing bad ever happens to us? We know the answer to that. We don't escape problems at all. But here's the difference between us and unbelievers. In Psalm 34:19, I love the way the Living Bible paraphrases this. The good man does not escape troubles. He has them too. But the Lord helps him in each and every one. God promises to walk with us through any problem. But Pastor, the Word of God says there no evil befalls a believer. The Lord will protect you from all evil. How can the psalmist say that? Let me go ahead and address the elephant in the room right now. I can't answer the immediate why God allows those things to happen, but there is a truth we can all hold on to. The British evangelist Alan Redpath said it this way, there is nothing, no circumstance, no trouble, no testing that can ever touch me until, first of all, it has come past God and past Christ right through to me. And if it has come that far, it has come with a great purpose. There is nothing that can come into your life that God doesn't give permission to come into your life. And if you want to argue about that, think about this for a moment. God's plan for his own son, Jesus, was that he would be tortured and executed unfairly on a cross in order to bring about our salvation. Isn't that what the Apostle Peter said in Acts chapter 2? 7 weeks after the crucifixion and the resurrection, Peter was preaching on the southern steps in Jerusalem. And he said to the very crowd that 7 weeks earlier had crucified Jesus. Remember what he said? This man, Jesus, was delivered up by the predetermined plan of God, and you nailed him to the cross by the hands of angry men. Peter said, you're the ones who did evil. You're the ones who crucified the Lord, but it was all because of God's predetermined plan. If God takes responsibility for the crucifixion, the torture of his own son, he takes responsibility for anything and everything that happens in your life. But remember, God's not immediate plan, but ultimate plan is always for our good and his glory. That's the meaning of Romans 8:28. And we know that God causes all things, not just good things, happy things, pleasant things. God causes all things to work together for good to those who love him and are called according to his purpose. God is sovereign. God is awake, the Bible says, and God is our shelter. Well, how does God protect us then? What are the means of God's protection? As I look through Scripture, I find there are three ways that God protects us. First of all, through direct fortification. His direct fortification. Now, if you've been in church for any period of time at all, you've probably heard the phrase hedge of protection. You pray a hedge of protection around yourself or around other people. Christian comedian Tim Hawkins has a funny bit about those who pray for a hedge of protection. He says, a hedge, huh? I don't mean to complain, but is that really the best you can do? How about praying a thick cement wall with some razor wire on top of that bad boy? A hedge of protection sounds like it is one good pair of clippers away from being removed. And I'm sure the devil's got a pair of those lying around his old shield shed. We laugh, but what you may not know is the phrase hedge of protection's actually found in the Bible. And it came from the lips of Satan. Remember the story in Job 1? God was bragging to Satan about his servant Job. He said, have you considered my servant Job? He's an upright man who fears God and turns away from evil. There's nobody like him. And Satan says to God, well, of course he follows you. Look at all you've done for him. You've given him his family. You've given him his possessions. You've given him good health. But allow me to enter his life for a day and attack those things and watch him start to curse you. The interesting thing is, Satan had to have God's permission to attack Job. And God gave him limited permission to enter his life. He said, no, there's one restriction. You can't kill him. But otherwise, you can go after him if you want him to. You see, Satan said to the Lord, have you not made a hedge about him and his house and all that he has on every side? Even Satan realized there was a wall around Job. He could only enter Job's life by God's permission. But God gave him limited access to Job's life. No, we need to remember that's true about Satan in your life, in my life. He has limited authority. Somebody said, Satan is like a junkyard dog. His power to destroy is considerable, but as long as he's on that chain, it's limited. Satan is on a chain. He can only go into your life as much as God allows him to. And if God allows him into your life, it is for a good purpose. Psalm 125 verse 2 says, it's not shrubbery that surrounds us to protect us. It is a mountain. As the mountains surround Jerusalem, so the Lord surrounds his people from this time forth and forever. The fact that God has surrounded you is his direct way of protecting you. And nothing that is without purpose happens to the godly, the scripture says. You know, I saw that worked out in my own life many years ago. I was leaving the church early to go get a haircut. And so I left a little bit early and I was driving toward the barber shop and I had just crossed a busy intersection when I heard a screeching sound behind me and a crash. And I looked in the rearview mirror. The car that had followed me through the intersection had been broadsided, decimated the car. I pulled over to the side of the road, called 911, but it was too late. The driver was dead, was killed instantaneously. And you know, that night I couldn't help but think, what if I had left the church 10 seconds later than I did? What if I had had a little bit lighter foot on the accelerator? That would have been me. But the fact is, it's not that God loved me more than he loved that other driver. He had a plan that he was working out in my life. And I was not supposed to die that day. I've never forgotten that day. And I've asked myself that question 100 times since. What if? But here's what I've come to understand. God wasn't finished with me. He had a plan he was still working out in my life, and he protected me so I could carry it out. And that same truth applies to you. If you woke up this morning, God still has a purpose for your life, and he is watching over you as he accomplishes it. That's the heartbeat of this series. We're living in a generation that has quietly stopped believing God does anything at all. We've explained away his power. We've grown so sophisticated that we've become spiritually numb, and it's costing us. Because a person who doesn't believe God still protects has nowhere to turn when the diagnosis comes, or when the phone rings in the middle of the night. That's why I wrote Divine Invasions. I want to put the truth back into the hands of ordinary believers. A mom lying awake worrying about her kids. A man who just lost his job. 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
7: 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Box 223-609, Dallas, Texas, 75222. That's P.O. Box 223-609, Dallas, Texas, 75222. I'm David J. Mullins. The Bible doesn't just tell us that God protects us, it also shows us how. Next time, we'll uncover the specific ways God guards and

0: The very best way to tackle a big piece is in little chunks that you can handle. Well, I'm Ron Hutchcraft, and I want to have a word with you today about life in bite-sized chunks. Now, a number of years ago, my wife was diagnosed as having hepatitis. And at the time, we thought, well, how long is she going to be in bed? We knew it might be for 6 weeks, the doctor said. Turned out to be 9 months of mom being out of commission, almost totally leveled until she recovered. Well, as today, I had a pretty busy, crazy, busy lifestyle, and our kids had very hectic lifestyles, and we're used to a very strong and competent mother holding it all together. I thought, how in the world are we going to ever do this for 6 weeks? Good thing I didn't know then it was going to be 9 months. I told my wife she was violating the 11th commandment. You know what that is. Mothers, thou shalt not get sick. Right. But I'll tell you how we made it. We made it by bite-sized chunks. Deuteronomy chapter 33, verse 25. It's our word for today from the Word of God, and maybe one you need right now. It became my life preserver. It says this, your strength will equal your days. You could remember that one probably, huh? Your strength will equal your days. Notice it doesn't say your strength will equal your years, your months, your weeks. No, your days. A good friend of ours came up to me after my wife had been down for 6 weeks, and knowing how interdependent we are, she said, Ron, how in the world have you handled 6 weeks with your wife sick? I said, Joanne, we haven't. We haven't handled 6 weeks. We've handled 42 days. And that was the story. Well, right now, God may have put in front of you a really big assignment, an overwhelming assignment. A long haul is ahead of you. It could be a health problem. Maybe it's a financial shortfall. Maybe it's work that needs to be done in your family. Or you could be in an extended time of pressure and stress right now. Maybe you've even lost someone very close to you. And you're looking and saying, how am I ever going to get through this? It's just so huge. Well, I'll tell you, if you try to handle all that might happen or could happen or even will happen, you're going to stagger under that load. But if you wake up each morning and say, this is the day the Lord has made, not the day the sickness has made, or the boss has made, or the financial problem has made, or the weather has made, or the bank has made, this is the day the Lord has made. I will rejoice and be glad in it. And take it as a 24-hour bite-sized chunk, and you're going to be able to handle it. Don't try to take on the load of weeks and months and days. God promises that you will have what you need for this 24-hour piece of your life. So he'll give you what you need to handle it today. If you're running ahead and you're worrying about the next day and the next week and the next month or the next year, you're running ahead of your supply lines. But you'll have what you need today, he promised. Would you relax? Yeah. You're all stressed out because you're trying to eat the whole meal all at once. Why don't you take it in bite-sized chunks?
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0: growing vine that appears attractive at first, but if you don't remove it immediately, it overtakes everything in its path and grows a foot each day. Today on Truth for Life, Alistair Begg explains why false teachers are like kudzu. They can seem appealing at first, but can quickly destroy the church if left unchecked. We're studying 1 Timothy chapter 6.
1: Now, for men and women who wander around the fringes of religion, it is increasingly possible to be acquainted with all kinds of things, both as listeners as well as teachers. So we're acquainted with it all. We're inoculated against it because we have a modicum of knowledge. And as a result of that, we're able to deflect different approaches that come our way. And we can answer in this way and answer in that because we have sufficient knowledge of the truth, but it has not arrested us. And that's the factor in relationship to these teachers. They're so full of themselves that there's actually no place for any truth inside of them. There's no place left. They are conceited. They are controversial. They are corrupted. And the whole gospel has become commercialized. Isn't that what he's saying? They've been robbed of the truth, and they think that godliness is a means to financial gain. Turn to Titus 1. You'll see the exact same thing. And in the 11th verse, these individuals, he says, must be silenced because they're ruining whole households by teaching things they ought not to teach. So their content is off, and they're doing that for the sake of dishonest gain. So there's two strikes against them. Number one, the content is bogus, and number two, the motivation is wrong. So they're selling you the wrong stuff, and they're driven by the desire to make a buck on the back of what they're selling you. Now, so far, you have got to be impressed by my restraint in not applying this to contemporary situations, are you not? Good, because I'm very proud of it myself. I really am. But I don't want to do that. It's too easy. It's sadly too easy. Where did we get this gospel that didn't have dying in it? How can you have as your master a dying Christ and you don't die? A suffering Christ and you don't suffer. A selfless Christ and you're full of yourself. A Christ with no home, and you building retirement homes. They see religion as a way of getting rich, and so they make a show of their godliness, and the better the show, the larger the fee. They've donned the mask of religion in order to enrich themselves. Such individuals view their task not as a vocation or as a calling, but as a career. And so they will seek to chase down all the best options in pursuit of financial gain. Is there a place that I can go where there is a bigger fee and a bigger crowd? I'll go there. I have an open diary, then I'll try and find the best shot where I can make the biggest amount of money and impress the largest number of people and broaden the scope of my influence in the greatest way. The Greeks were intoxicated, says one commentator, with the spoken word. Among them, if a man could speak, his fortune was made, and it was against a background like that the church was growing up, and it is little wonder that this type of teacher invaded it. The church gave him a new area in which to display his talents, gain a tinsel prestige, and a profitable following. That is the truth. The church provided in the first century this context. They could never have imagined the size of the market that would be present 2,000 years later. The ability for an individual to display his talents, to gain a tinsel prestige, and a profitable following. Now, it's real easy to point the finger. But the fact of the matter is, the danger sits on your shoulder every day. Some years ago, I attended an event organized by one of the big three car companies in America. And my brief was to give the invocation and the benediction. And so they had a meal, and there were 2,000 people there, and I sat at a platform table with people that I didn't know and who didn't really care if I was there or not. And the man stood up and said, "And now the Reverend Begg will give the invocation." And so I stood up and invoked and sat down for the next 2 hours. And then he said, and now the Reverend Begg will give the benediction. And so I stood up and benedicted and then sat down again. In the middle of the event, and the main part of the event, was a pump-em-up speaker, a very, very good communicator. And he told these young people that had come from high schools and from the top echelons of their high school how they could go for the gold and seize the crown and do everything and so on. And it was really a bunch of smoke and mirrors and had no substance to it at all. And I can remember being jealous for his opportunity, and I went away, came home, and I was some weeks later on the receiving end of a telephone call from the Master of Ceremonies, and the Master of Ceremonies said, "Hell, we would like you to come back again next year. We do this every 12 months. We'd like you to come back." "Well, no," I said. "No," I said, "you know, that's okay. I think I'm busy. I'm bending down on that day next year, I think." And no, he said, we would like you to come. And why I said it, I do not know, but quick as a shot, I said, "Well, I'll tell you what I'll do. I'll come if you pay me what you paid that character that spoke for half an hour." Now, I don't know what he paid the character. He said, "Oh, I haven't come to the good part yet. I was just about to tell you, we are going to pay you what we paid the character." Then I said, "Oh, man, now I'm in it." Because, if I'd been on the receiving end, I could say, "Well, I didn't know, but now it sounds like I tried to make it happen." So I said, "What did you pay him?" He said, $1,500. I said, "Man, that sounds pretty good." So I went and I spoke and I took the $1,500 and we went on spring break or something, I don't know, and it was awesome. But that day, I made a note to myself. I said, "I'm never going to do this again. Ever." And every day, almost, three times a week, I get letters from people asking me to speak places. And almost inevitably, they say, "Will you please tell us what your fee is?" And what I discovered was, and people must work out their own salvation with fear and trembling, what I've discovered is that it is customary for people in America, once you have any measure of notoriety at all, to be able to write your own ticket to a certain, within certain limits. And suddenly on that day, how would you ever know whether you were peddling the word of God to make a profit or whether you were preaching the word of God because you've been called to preach? For me, it's impossible to do. So there's no fee. There couldn't be. There is no motivation here that is financial. Now, am I saying this to boast of my own ego? No, I'm saying this to let you know that when you read the Bible, you don't start applying it for the guy three seats up from you. Apply it to yourself. Don't start saying, "Oh, there must be a lot of bad people out there who are doing a lot of bad things." Apply it to yourself. You realize you, on that day when I said, "Oh, I think I'll do it if you pay me the same amount of money as that guy," I put one foot on a banana skin that day. And you don't have to be a genius to work out the financial benefits that can accrue once you start that. Paul says, these men are driven by the desire to make financial gain from the gospel. Now, are there consequences? Yes, there are, and I'm just going to read them to you, and we're through. Intellectual theorizing doesn't come by itself. What comes with it? Number one, envy. Envy. When you are on the receiving end of this stuff, it generates envy. When people engage in speculating about various theories, when they apply their intellectual curiosity to nothing more than trifles, they are susceptible to pride. And instead of finding submission in an agreement to the sound instruction of the Lord Jesus Christ, they become envious of those whose puerile arguments are attracting the largest following. And since they're driven by the market, they say, "Well, what generates the biggest reaction?" "Well, it's over here." "Oh, well, I think I'll go over here and do that. Because after all, I can do very well with that." And envy generates strife. The two things go hand in hand, like cheese and crackers, but not as palatable. Indeed, it is unpalatable. One of the individuals is bettered in an argument. He is unwilling to acknowledge defeat. And as a result, bitter discord is the result. And there is a constant contradicting of the view of their rivals. And there are people like this always in the Christian church. When you talk with them, there's always criticism. It's always argument. It's always envy and it's always strife. Indeed, one of the reasons that evangelicalism is in the predicament that it's in today is not as a result of the inroads of the world. Forget the world. The problem is in the church. It's decay from within. Speculation and commercialization and corruption and deceit and generating envy and strife, which is pervasive. And with strife comes malicious talk. Slander, scorn, insolence, insults and malicious innuendos, and evil suspicions. Look at the list. The man who is jaundiced sees everything yellow. The mind of the envious is haunted by mistrust. This kind of individual begins to suspect every action, every word, every gesture of those to whom he is opposed. And as a result of it all, there is constant friction. A mutual irritant in the system, protracted quarreling, persistent wrangling. Says one of the commentators, when the mad novelty dispenser meets his opponent again to discuss other, quote, religious matters, he is vengefully nettled, convulsively agitated, thirsting for blood. Their religious discussions are actually disputations full of scurrilous abuse, stinging insult, and heated invective, or else covert insinuation, malicious innuendo, and thinly veiled disdain. Covert insinuation, malicious innuendo, and thinly veiled disdain. Now, I don't want to alarm you, and I don't want to play some kind of coward's castle, but I'm going to tell you something. You just described many a pastor's conference in the United States of America. Covert insinuation, malicious innuendo, and thinly veiled disdain. How many do you have? What's the square footage of your building? Since when were those New Testament questions? If that's the kind of stuff that the shepherds talk about when they're alone, it would be no surprise if the sheep decided that godliness actually is a means to financial gain. Let me say two things now, I want to wrap it up. Number one, this issue of strife and envy and everything, this will creep up and bite a church on its bottom when it isn't looking. And it may happen to us on any day. It may have begun to happen. Whenever a local congregation begins to sound to itself and then to others as if somehow or another it understands the Bible, you know, in a way that nobody understands the Bible. It understands doctrine in the only right way to understand it. It is the compendium of all revealed truth, and every other pulpit and every other place and every other preacher and every other group is somehow or another suspect, then that congregation is in deep, deep difficulty. And to the degree that you or I feel that spirit of pride rising within us, we go right out there to the front door and squat down in front of the verse that's there in the marble. The only marble in the building, as far as I know. One piece put in there by the old polished men from 43. You have exalted above all things your name and your word. We have only one string to our bow, one theme to our song. It's not about Parkside. It's not about us. It's about him. And you see, when you move away from the sound instruction of the Lord Jesus Christ, then you inevitably start to talk about us rather than him. Said my old New Testament teacher, bless his memory, Donald Guthrie, true godliness must never be commercialized because it is a matter of the heart and not the pocket. The individuals Paul has described were, notice this, thirsty for applause, hungry for praise, and greedy for gain. Don't you like it when people clap when you do something well? Now, you don't stand back from this and say, oh, I don't like applause. You play your violin and they all go, you go, hey, man, it's violin, man, that's me. You make a sales presentation, they're wonderful. He said, you know, if you're not careful, the guys that rise to the fore in this are driven like men walking in darkness by the sound of clapping and the lure of applause. That's how it is that a guy loses his edge, presumably. He starts off and he says, I want to tell you what's in this book. Then suddenly he stops telling people what's in the book. It's not that he does it one day and says, I'm not going to tell you what's in this book anymore. He just starts to deviate ever so slightly. Just goes off ever so slightly. I don't want to say that. It's a little hard. I don't want to mention that. There's a few people out there. I don't want to. No. Before the congregation knows where it is, a deviation of 1 degree over 27 miles has taken them way off the track. And they woke up one morning and said, you know what? We're no longer on the freeway. We're not even on a B road. We're in Bypath Meadow here. How did that happen? It happened not as a result of a major U-turn. It happened as a declension because an individual became enamored with applause, thirsty for praise, and greedy for gain. I don't want to hear anybody saying it couldn't happen here. I got an email the other Sunday night, came late Sunday night from one of my dear friends in Ireland. He said, I just found your stuff on the internet and I wanted to know if you were still walking on the tracks. And then he went in and described a few things and then he said, I have just come home from our monthly communion. We had 40 people. But I am learning not to be concerned about the numbers. And you know, it humbled me. It put me down, you know, in a good way. Because I thought of him there faithfully, week after week, laboring with no immediate evidence of apparent success or influence. But the joy of the Lord is his strength. These individuals that Paul's describing use numbers as their criteria for effectiveness. Epictetus records a conversation, and with this I close, between a sophist and his disciple following the sophist's performance. It goes like this. Well, what did you think of me today? Incidentally, that's the first mistake. Never ask that question. Don't ask your wife to answer that question for you. Not unless you're prepared to be humbled. That's not a New Testament question. What did you think of me today? He says, what did you think of me today? Upon my life, sir, I thought you were admirable. What did you think of my best passage? Which one was that? Where I describe Pan and the nymphs. Oh, it was excessively well done. A much larger audience today. Yes, much larger. 500, I should guess. Oh, nonsense. It could not have been less than 1,000. Why, that is more than Dio ever had. I wonder why it was. They appreciated what I said too. Beauty, sir, can move a stone. See, I can tell you tall tales. I can personally, with very little external help, see you laugh and see you cry. But I cannot teach the Bible. and see you move one inch closer to conformity with Christ without the divine enabling of the Spirit of God, reminding me to remind you that in an age of novelty, the main things are the plain things, and the plain things are the main things.
0: 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He returns in just a moment. 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
1: Oh God, our Father, the Word of God gives us no place to jump and hide. We find ourselves pressed in by its truth and its challenge. We look a few verses ahead and we realize it's about to get worse, because now it moves beyond the person in the position of teaching influence to the group in the crowd. And the temptation of being driven by the desire of financial gain. So we pray that you would make us teach students of your word. Conform us by your Spirit to the image of your Son, the Lord Jesus Christ. Save us from the hypocrisy that likes to make people think that we're really quite diligent in relationship to these things. The kind of false piety that parades itself in the eyes of men and isn't genuine in your sight. And so then sanctify us by your Spirit, that in both heart and in life we might serve you, and that we might do so acceptably to the honor of your great and holy name. Through our Lord and Savior Jesus Christ we pray. And may his grace and mercy and peace be our abiding portion today and forevermore. Amen.
0: Thanks for listening. Tomorrow we're going to learn the secret of contentment. I hope you can join us. 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
2: Welcome to Bible Q&A with John MacArthur, and I'm Denny Nugent. Today's question takes us to one of the most recited passages in all of Scripture, often read in church during communion services. I'm referring to 1 Corinthians 11:26, which says, "For as often as you eat this bread and drink this cup, you proclaim the Lord's death until he comes." Now, John, churches apply that phrase, "for as often," in different ways. Some say it calls for communion once a week, others say once a month. What say you? Well, I think the verse answers the question, doesn't it, Denny? As often as you do this, there is no prescription. We know that the early church was constantly together in the temple, breaking bread, enjoying fellowship, coming to the Lord's table. Those early days, those exciting days after the resurrection and after the ascension of our Lord back to heaven, Spirit-filled days. But eventually you begin to see in the book of Acts that they came together on the Lord's day for communion, for the Lord's table. But you have those patterns, but you don't have any particular prescription. Communion is a reminder of our Lord's death as it looks back, and it's also a reminder of our Lord's coming because he says, when you do this, you proclaim the Lord's death until he comes. So there's a sense in which the Lord's table puts us between the cross and the resurrection and the second coming, and that's the marvelous era in which we live as the Church of Jesus Christ. And I would just suggest that you could never do the Lord's table too much unless you turned it into a routine and ritual and it lost its significance. But you could do it too little because you would forget its importance.
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9: when I read the pages of Scripture, I see people like me, and before you get too happy, I see people like you. I see people who have a journey to take, who got to go from where we are to where God has called us to be. And I'm glad the Bible has people like Gideon in there. And God is not ashamed to let us know in the pages of Scripture that many of the people he did extraordinary things through are distinctly ordinary people. The Bible is full of strangely human people, so that we can all know when God has a plan for your life and mine, he doesn't need us to have our act all together. He just needs us to be available to him so that he can accomplish his work in and through our lives. God chooses people like Gideon, chooses people like me, chooses people like you, because he knows that when he works in our lives, he can get a whole lot of glory out of us. God knows that when he takes us, as strangely human as we are, and does his work through our lives, everybody who knows us will say, now that had to be God. And God is intentional about choosing people like us. The Bible is very, very clear about that. God knows who you are when he calls you. When you read 1 Corinthians chapter 1, beginning at verse 26, Paul says, take a look around and notice that there aren't many wise, there aren't many noble people who are called. There aren't many people who are up there in the upper echelon. He said, not many are in that category. There are some in the body of Christ, and they were distinguished even long before they came to Christ and that sort of thing. He said, but look around. Most of us are just ordinary people. And he said, God is intentional about that because he takes the base things and uses them to confound the wise. Now, he said, not many. He didn't say not any. There are some of you who are very noble and distinguished, and you come from a great pedigree, and you got a nice long list of credentials that you used to be very proud of, just like the Apostle Paul, who wrote that first letter to the church at Corinth. He was really in that category where you could say he was quite distinguished as an individual, as a Pharisee, before he came to Christ. But even when God chooses the wise and noble, he has a way of breaking them down so that by the time God gets through breaking you down and showing you that with all your credentials and all of the things going for you, you too are strangely human. In fact, if the truth be told, some of the most jacked up people on the planet are wise and noble. Because you have a public brand of success, but privately you got some dysfunction and challenges going on. And so really, when it's all said and done, we're all in the same boat. I tell you often, don't categorize people just by their activity. We're all in the same boat. We all desperately need the Lord. We need him every day of every hour of every day, every minute of every hour, every second of every minute. We need the Lord desperately. All of us, no matter where you come from, no need of thinking you're better off than somebody else. Without Christ, we're all on the Titanic. And you don't think you're better off because you're on the promenade deck. If you're on the Titanic, you don't have any bragging rights. The whole thing is going down. And so we all need the Lord. And those of us who are aware of how much we need the Lord are in the best shape, because we can then acknowledge our need for him and turn to him for help. And so I'm glad there are people like Gideon in the Bible, because we can relate to them readily. Now, Gideon, just by way of a little background, Gideon is one of several judges that God raised up in Israel's Old Testament history between the death of Joshua and the establishment of the kings among God's people. After Joshua, God raised up judges, because the fact of the matter is God never wanted Israel to have kings because he was their king. And so while he had always used someone, he began with the patriarch Abraham, of course, to establish his covenant with Abraham, and then came down through the line. Eventually, he raised up Moses to lead people out of their bondage as slaves in Egypt. And after Moses, he raised up Joshua, who got the people from the wilderness into the promised land. But after Joshua, God raised up several judges. One of those judges was this man, Gideon, and the judges were to help govern the people of God. And I tell you, this was a dark time in Israel's history. The era of the judges was quite a dark time because the people had forsaken the things of God. In fact, there are two verses in Judges chapter 2 that give you a clear, succinct picture of what was going on in this time in Israel's history. Listen to Judges chapter 2, verses 7 and 10. Verse 7 says, "The people served the Lord throughout the lifetime of Joshua and of the elders who outlived him and who had seen all the great things the Lord had done for Israel." But drop down to verse 10 and you see, "After that whole generation had been gathered to their fathers, another generation grew up who knew neither the Lord nor what he had done for Israel." So there's the picture. As long as Joshua and those people of his era who outlived him were alive, God was blessing Israel because they were walking true to his word. But what happened is the generation following neither knew the Lord nor what he had done. Meaning Israel was not faithful to pass on a spiritual inheritance and to let their children know how important it is to not take where we live for granted. Here they are living in the promised land. Here they are blessed of God. All the tribes have been blessed of God, have their own inheritance. You know, sometimes it's dangerous to be blessed. Because if you don't keep your eye on the one who blessed you with it, your blessings can turn into a curse. And this generation after Joshua grew up kind of taking for granted all that God had done without knowing the Lord for themselves. And this is a lesson to us that we've got to make sure we pass on not just a financial inheritance and not just an inheritance of our family history and a sense of who you are. You need to pass on a spiritual inheritance and make sure the generations following know everything this family has, we have because we serve the Lord and we are true to his word. And I want to challenge us all over again. Make sure we're not raising a heathen nation in our own households. Now, we might not be able to make sure all of America and all of the world is saturated with the gospel. Of course, we're trying our best to share the gospel and send and support missionaries and all that. But the one place you can control for sure is your own household. And we ought to make a fresh determination that as for me and my house, we will serve the Lord. We will serve the Lord. And because that did not happen enough in Israel, a generation was raised up that neither knew the Lord nor what he had done. As a result, in the years of the judges, Israel sank into apathy, apostasy, and anarchy. And it was a mess. It was not a good time in Israel. But I'm so glad that even when Israel was at its worst, God never left them. They were his people, and when you become God's people, he marries you for keeps. He never left them. When they were at their worst, he was with them. Now, what he did with them was different than when they were at their best.
10: Now is a great time to take a quick time out, but don't go away. 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Well, the Israelites would often go through cycles of sin and disobedience. And although God would discipline them, He never abandoned them, and He doesn't abandon us either. Let's get you back to the rest of today's Destined for Victory message, taking to heart our calling.
9: See, there's a formula, there's a pattern that runs very true right through the pages of Scripture, right through redemptive history. This pattern you see over and over again. When God's people are in obedience, they are blessed. When we are in disobedience, we are chastened. It happens consistently. And that's the story of Israel throughout the pages of the Old Testament. When they were walking in obedience, there were certain ways God could bless them. When they walked in disobedience, like you see in this era, His presence was still with them, but His presence manifested in the way of chastening and discipline. Why? Because God wants to let them know, you cannot be outside of my will and still be blessed. When you're outside of my will, you bring destruction, you bring curses, you bring challenges into your own life. And He is letting them know that you will never prosper outside of my will. You and I need to understand that, because the enemy of our souls is always trying to sell us some bag of goods that's outside of God's will. Always trying to say, you'll be happier if you make this decision. I know it doesn't go according to the Bible, but you will be happier. Your life will be richer. You will have more money. You will finally have that mate you've been wanting to have, and God hadn't sent you anybody. And on and on. And He'll constantly sell you a bag of goods. But listen very carefully, men and women of God. Whenever we go outside of the will of God to secure something in our lives, we have not brought a blessing into our lives. What we have set ourselves up for is the chastening of the Lord. And we're going to experience God's discipline. Everyone the Lord loves, He disciplines to help line up our lives and bring them into conformity with His will. And you see that pattern throughout Scripture, and you'll see it here in this story. Verse 1 of Judges 6 tells you, Israel did evil in the eyes of the Lord. And here comes the chastening. And for 7 years, the Midianites just had their way with Israel. For 7 years, they oppressed them. For 7 years, they stole their food. For 7 years, they made their lives miserable. Why? Because the Lord Himself has a vested interest in His people being chastened, not to destroy us, but to show us we will not prosper outside of His will. There is nothing good to be found outside of the will of God. Every good and perfect gift comes down from the Father of lights. You do not improve your life when you go outside of God's will. And because you're His child, He will see to it that chastening comes. Chastening comes because He loves us. And whom the Lord loves, He chastens. God is the original parent who says, by virtue of you being one of my children, there are some things that are off limits to you. And when you go off limits, there's going to be a consequence. That was God's idea. We didn't make that up. That's God's idea. God said, you will not prosper outside of my will. Some of us were fortunate enough to be raised in homes where parents took that cue from God, and that's the way they parented. And they said, by virtue of your last name, there are certain things you can't do in this house. There are rules, there are regulations, there are mandates for you. Everything is not an option for you because of your last name. You tried to act up enough, sometimes your parent would go out on the porch and say, let me see if this is still my house. Yeah, this is my house. They come back in. Yeah, this is last I saw, this is my house. Last I saw, you wore my last name. That means there's certain things you can't do. Don't tell me about the other kids. I don't want to hear what they're doing down the street. What does that have to do with the price of tea in China? This is our house. We are a household of faith. And there's certain things you don't do by virtue of your last name. And because they did evil in the eyes of the Lord, the chastening of the Lord came in the form of letting the Midianites just reign and rule and make their lives miserable. And apparently it took them 7 years to get sick enough of it to finally cry out to the Lord for help. But that's the point of chastening. Chastening is not to take us down. Chastening is to help us see you won't prosper outside of my will. And when you get ready to truly repent, then I'll turn things around for you. See, that's the goal. A lot of people say, nah, when you chasten, when you discipline, it's in anger. No, it has nothing to do with anger. It has to do with helping people to see you can't live this way and prosper. And so the Lord chastened his people. And they finally got to the place where they were ready to repent. Now, repentance is what God is looking for. Now, repentance, we must be clear. Repentance is not, okay, I'm sorry. So you can say that easy. As soon as the heat gets turned up, that can come flying out your mouth. I'm sorry. No, I'm sorry is not repentance. How many have ever heard from your children or somebody who did you wrong or whatever it is? How many have ever heard an empty I'm sorry? You knew it wasn't meaningful when it came out of their mouth. And the truth is nothing changed. Their attitude didn't change. Their actions didn't change. Repentance is not I'm sorry. Repentance is when you get it. I get it. I'm wrong. I get it. I should not have done this. I understand it. And you not only acknowledge you're wrong, repentance is when you change your mind and you change your direction. And you begin now to move and live and speak and act in the way that you should have in the first place. That's repentance. That's what God is looking for out of them, and that's what God is looking for out of us. He wants us to repent, to change our mind and our direction. And once that happened, once they cried out to the Lord for help, then God responded to their repentance by sending them a prophet. And the prophet came and spoke the word of the Lord to them. Look at what he said beginning in verse 8. This is what the Lord, the God of Israel, says. I brought you up out of Egypt, out of the land of slavery. I snatched you from the power of Egypt and from the hand of all your oppressors. I drove them from before you, gave you their land. I said to you, I am the Lord your God. Do not worship the gods of the Amorites in whose land you live, but you have not listened to me. In other words, first they got a verbal spanking. God is about to turn things around, but he wants them to know. See, chastening is always redemptive in nature. He wants them to know what they did wrong. He wants to make sure they get it. Because he knows if I just turn your circumstances and give you deliverance and you don't get it, you're going to go right back into the mess. So first he sends them a prophet, and the prophet preaches to them and tells, make sure they get it. Some of us were parented like that. Every time I read those verses, I think about my mother. Every time I read it, because your mother and some of y'all were raised like I was. When they were getting ready, before they let you off the hook, you were going to get a verbal lesson. My mother would walk through the house. Sometimes she wouldn't even stay in the room with you, because she's exhaling, she's getting it out, she's just letting it go. And sometimes she'd start out in the room with you, but she's walking around the house still talking about what you did. Telling you, I do and do for you children, and look like you always just take it for granted. You just think I'm supposed to be here, like you got some sort of maid or something. I don't know what's wrong with y'all. Sometime I wonder if you're really mine. I just don't. And part of your punishment was you just had to listen. Come on, some of y'all who were raised like me, you just had to listen for a while till she got it out. You just had to listen and put up with it. And for God's sake, don't shut the door while she's talking. See, you hear all those flashbacks? You hear all that flashbacks? Whatever you do, keep that door open and just take that little verbal spanking. I did it one time. There was one day when I just didn't want to hear my mother's mouth. There was one day I just said, I'm not trying to hear this. And I reached over. I was in my bedroom, and she had started in my bedroom, but she was walking through the house proclaiming, and I just didn't want to hear it. And I just reached over and shut the door, and it slammed a little too hard. so that she heard it from where she was. She stopped in the middle of the sentence. She had already made it down the stairs. She was on the first floor, but she heard that door shut. She stopped in the middle of the sentence. I heard her coming back up the steps. My door flew open. And ladies and gentlemen, I promised God that if he would allow me to see the next day, I would never do that again. By his grace, I saw the next day, and I never did it again. But chastening, if it is true, if it is pure, if it is godly, it is redemptive in nature. He sent the prophet because he's getting ready to bless them and deliver them, but he wants to make sure they get it first.
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9: Listen, when God places his calling on our lives, he establishes it by the counsel of his own will. 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As soon as you are born again, you are also called. 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
10: That's tomorrow in our continuing message, Taking to Heart Our Calling. I hope you'll join us. But until then, remember, he who began a good work in you will bring it to completion. 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
1: We tend to forget how dependent we are on things utterly outside our control. 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Can you feel that? It's not just a physical thirst, but a thirst of the soul, a longing most people can't even put into words. But Psalm 143 says, "My soul thirsts for you like a parched land." And let me tell you, nothing can quench that thirst except the living water, which Jesus, and only Jesus, can give. 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
2: 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We call it learning the hard way or learning in the school of hard knocks. 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That was the Apostle Paul's view as well. He wrote that he was persuaded that nothing could separate him from the love of Christ, and he listed all the difficult experiences he had been through, which had not

0: shape of the bee's body in relation to the total wing spread make flying impossible for the bumblebee. But, you know, the bumblebee never read that report. Being ignorant of these scientific truths, he just gets out there and flies anyway. You gotta love that. And I can just imagine the creator chuckling at all those scientists who say he can't do it.
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2: Hi, I'm Johnny Erickson Tata. In Exodus chapter 3, God spoke to Moses through a burning bush. The Bible says that when Moses saw the bush was not consumed by flames, he said, "I will go over and see this strange sight." Moses caught sight of something totally unnatural, and it drew his attention. In the same way, Christians who suffer greatly and yet graciously cause the same curious response. They stand out as extraordinary, especially to those who are curious about the Lord, like, why doesn't this person get angry with God? Why doesn't she complain? I simply must find out. Friend, if you are suffering today and your afflictions have not consumed you, then you are a fiery bush that will not burn up, causing others, whether Christian or not, to marvel at God's grace in your life. You, my friend, are a burning bush unconsumed, and that is a beautiful sight.
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10: Thank you so much for having me. Just talking with you bring a big smile on my face. Thank you.
9: We're so thrilled. April, let's back up and go to the beginning. I want you to share with us what first inspired you to pursue this really unique approach to radical generosity.
10: Yeah, so I think it was a really God planted idea early on. When we were first married, we spent a little bit of time just being very involved in different social businesses. We actually spent part of our time in Haiti for our honeymoon, and we spent part of volunteering for a traditional

0: So nonprofit, helping people get hearing aids and different health services. It was really meaningful. But what really, really impacted me, though, was the idea of social businesses, where you have these sustainable organisms that just continue to generate profits, create jobs. And one thing that I would always hang on to is just this memory, this visual of the people walking inside this industrial park in Haiti, and you just see this dignity and mission that they have.
1: Yes.
0: And that's when it really planted the seed of like, wow, how cool it is to create jobs and how cool it is to like do not only financial giving, but also giving opportunities and dignity and just all these things that really come with meaningful employment. And that was the beginning of PS Kitchen.
1: Oh, I love that. And it really is a beautiful picture of whole life generosity. And I love that it's not just financial. It includes so much more than that. Now, we're going to back up even further to when you and Graham first met. It was at a Bible study. I'd love for you to share a little bit of that story. What drew you guys together?
0: Sure. Gosh, my four-year-old, one day when he hears it, he's going to be so embarrassed. Yes, we met at a Bible study, of course, Redeemer Bible study, as probably a million couples in New York you'll find. And it was just really, really cool about Redeemer and how they really, created so many marriages out of it. But we met at a Bible study. I was leading it. And one of the first thing that came up was I started talking nonstop about generous giving and these videos and just quoting so many different things from what I've learned from their jog and the website. And I was like making everybody watch all the videos and and discussing it after us, the leader. And it was really cool that he then later reached out to me and was like, wait, what's this website you kept talking about? Mm. And that was really the start of realizing we had so much in common. He had just come back from living in Uganda for 2 months. I'd already been to Haiti a bunch. I actually was like sharing a room with a single mom from Haiti and her four-year-old because I wanted them to move in with me when they were in between apartments. And we were just kind of living this like kind of parallel lives and working in our respective investment banks, but maybe having something that's slightly less conventional. And that was the start of a lot of really, really good conversations.
1: Well, it's incredible. And obviously the Lord joined the two of you together and you started dating and then you got married and you had to begin to put your finances together. And I'm sure that was an adventure. Well, when we come back, April, we're going to dive into the business. We're going to talk about PS Kitchen and how you went from a personal vision to a thriving business and how you've done this right there in Times Square and just all the details. I know our listeners are so excited just to hear what you have created and how you're serving and loving people through this business. So much more to come, folks, just around the corner. Our guest today, April Tam Smith, and we'll be back with more right after this.

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3: Work done God's way doesn't just make a living, it makes a difference. We're joined today by April Tim Smith. She works alongside her husband, Graham, in New York City's financial district. And together with a group of like-minded partners, they're co-founders of a really unique nonprofit restaurant. It's right there in Times Square. It's called PS Kitchen, and they use hospitality and business to serve and love people. And April, I want to dig into this business. I'm so excited to unpack it. First, what did you have to learn as you went from this personal vision into a real business there in New York City?
4: Literally everything. We were just nuts. We were kids who were nuts, and I'm really glad that God put us in these crazy, completely over your ski situation, because yes. Now that we're still standing 12 years later, I know that it is absolutely nothing short of an actual miracle. But yes, it was really everything. I've never been in food business. Obviously, I've been in equity derivatives for 21 years. I've never even really been a foodie. But yeah, my passion and the only thing that I kind of knew going into it was I wanted to start a social business, which means that it's a business that it's really not for me, and hopefully as many aspects of it as possible could be creative and innovative, where it's giving back in various ways. So the food that it served, the people that we hire, the finances, just everything in between, we were trying to be as creative as possible of how do we use this business and how do we use the space.
3: Yeah. I'm sure people are wondering what it looks like practically, because nonprofit and restaurant don't normally go together. And obviously you're doing it to serve great creative food, but it's also got to be a great product that people love. So at its core, what is PS Kitchen?
4: Yeah, thank you for asking. So the idea is we wanted to start a beautiful restaurant with innovative, amazing food that hopefully people will want to come no matter what, which is why I named it PS. It's the idea that you might come in and you just see a beautiful space, really delicious food, and way later when you're done with the meal or you hear from a friend, you're seeing at the very bottom of our menu, it says, PS, we employ people who might need a second chance. PS, we are actually using all plant-based food. PS, this is what we do with all of our profits. Wow. And it's just meant to be something that it's already attracting you and inviting you in, but it's also secretly or not so secretly doing hopefully a lot of good for the world while you're dining there. And that's the idea. We seeded it with some friends, with our own money, and the other friends come in along the way. And over the years, essentially 100% of the ownership have been donated to 501c3, so that it's really meant to be us just being a vehicle that made this thing happen. And that's why we call ourselves as co-founders and not co-owners.
3: Well, you could have tucked it away in some random location. Instead, April, you put it right there on 48th Street in Times Square. How did you choose that location?
4: Yeah, so it's very intentional. I've been really blessed by amazing work relationships over the years where I felt like I always could be very authentic about my passion and who I am. You know, over the years, I've had coworkers come with me to Haiti, South Africa. I've had coworkers and clients come with me into prison. Various colleagues join me in funding schools together in Congo. We've done several schools. And ultimately, I just keep hearing this desire or interest of like, man, I want to get more involved or I want to give back more. But maybe I don't necessarily have all the time or the resources or mental space. So the idea was starting something that's so easily, conveniently located that even, say, my colleagues wanted to have a meal and actually give back while they're eating and not really taking a lot out of their time or their work. And same thing for Broadway goers. If you're already in the space and you're looking for food, it's a really good way that you are just doing multiple things at once. And that's the idea.
3: Now, hiring is central to your mission. So tell us a little bit about how you find these team members and then how you support them once they join your team.
4: Yeah. So another part of the inspiration of this business is Dr. Mohamed Yunus, who has become a mentor and just an inspiration for PF Kitchen. As you may know, he was awarded the Nobel Peace Prize in 2006 for creating microfinance, but actually his next big innovation was the idea of social businesses. And he always said, when you see a problem, create a business to solve it. And I just love that. Yeah. So that really was another thing that instigated the idea of PS is I continue to volunteer for various anti-trafficking organizations, or I'm volunteering in prison and I'm sitting with someone and feeling this connection as humans, and all that they're saying, just like the people that I maybe are walking alongside with Haiti, is that I just want a job. I want that dignity and I want to provide for my family. And I feel like that became such a big goal in my head that when I started PF Kitchen, that was almost like, these are the organization I built PS for. You know, it wasn't so much like, now that I built it, let me go find the organizations that I can now hire from. I mean, the demand, it's endless. I wish we had more, you know, seats, and wish we had even more opening because it's such a big part of the mission. We have since opening hired over 150 individuals from various partner organizations like Bauer Mission, Restore, and Defy, et cetera, et cetera. But we really want to do more, and that is like such a big, big part of the mission.
3: Incredible. I can't help but think with your contagious personality and the joy that just oozes out of you that there's some people listening today where maybe they have a passion or a vision for a mission-driven business. What would you say to them? What would be the first thing that they should do?
4: Oh, so good. I love it. It's funny, when I first brought this up to somebody who helped me start PS, from the logistics and actual starting the whole business, he said, please don't do this. but if you insist on losing all your money and do something like this, please let me help you. I think understandably, this has to be something that is really through prayer and knowing that's what you're called to. But the cool thing about, I think, starting social businesses is that you really are not alone. Even though we founded it and we had to put a lot of our own savings up front, throughout the journey, I just felt like such an abundance and outpour of support and generosity from everybody. Yes. The fact that we survived COVID when so many restaurants in New York City closed and the government is allowing you to walk out on your lease and just all these things that would make you make the practical decision of closing it. It really was such an outpour of people supporting us, and that's what got us to where we are today. So
3: that's
4: don't
3: incredible.
4: Feel like you have to do this alone.
3: Absolutely. Unfortunately, we're out of time, April. Thanks so much for sharing your story.
4: Thank you.
3: Folks, next time you're in Times Square, check out PS Kitchen. Back with your calls after this, 800-525-7000. 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
3: 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Looks like nearly all the lines full, so we're going to try to move through as many questions as we can here. 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Go ahead.
6: Thank you for taking my call. My question is, I am faced with the decision of a pension plan that's being stopped at my employer, and they've given us the option to roll it into our 403B that we have with them, or taking a lump sum cash payout, which I understand has fees and penalties, taxes, those type things, or doing the annuity where you have the monthly payment. And I think that also has fees. My first instinct is just to roll it over to my 403B. And then I got to thinking, the closer it gets to the date of decision, should I take a lump sum and maybe pay off debt?
3: Yeah,
6: I don't have much debt, but I want to make the wisest decision.
3: Yeah, I appreciate that. And what did you say your age was?
6: 56.
3: Okay. And you plan on still working for the foreseeable future, correct?
6: Correct.
3: Yeah, got it. Well, it's a great question. And, you know, I would really lean strongly toward not taking anything out. We don't want to take that taxable lump sum. Because if you do, you, of course, as you said, yes, you could eliminate high interest debt potentially, but you said you don't have a whole lot, and you could get access to the money immediately. But, you know, that's going to be taxed as ordinary income, and there's going to be a 10% early withdrawal penalty because you're under 59 and a half. Not to mention just the opportunity cost, which is simply right now that's in a tax deferred environment. You can only put so much in a tax deferred environment each year. And that's a real asset because as it's invested and as it grows for the future to be available in a retirement season of life to supplement Social Security or to be used for extra spending or maybe specifically for healthcare related costs, probably your biggest risk in that season of life. As it's growing, the taxes are not placing a drag on the investments through capital gains tax because it's inside that pension, soon to be either IRA or 403B. So there's just a real benefit, Wendy, to you leaving it in that tax-deferred environment. So then the question is, okay, if I'm going to do that, do I roll it to the 403B or do I roll it to an IRA, which keeps it in that tax-deferred environment, gives you more investment choices, but with more investment choices comes more complexity. So my recommendation is going to be, you know, let's focus on getting out of debt through current cash flow and just keeping a good tab on your income and spending and try to, you know, carve out some margin to really go after that debt. But let's leave this retirement plan fully intact and roll it into that new 403B. That's going to keep everything simple because everything's in one place, both your pension money and then your future salary deferral retirement contributions to that new 403B all in one place. That means one statement. That 403B probably has a limited menu of investment options, which just simplifies things a bit. And it keeps everything focused toward growing for the future so that you're going to have that nest egg down the road. And I think you'll be glad you did. Does that make sense, though?
6: It did. It made 100% sense, and that's good. Where I was leaning. I just wanted some confirmation that I was doing the right thing.
3: Yes, ma'am. I think you're making a great decision. Your instinct was right, and if I can help further along the way, don't hesitate to reach out. Lord bless you, Wendy. Thanks for being on the program today. Call anytime. Let's see, going down to Kansas. Hey, Paul, how can I help you, sir?
7: Yes, thank you for taking my call. My question is about a donor-advised fund. I use that fund in order to do my charitable contributions. And so I set up the gifting online through the brokerage donor-advised fund. And I can it gives me options how to direct the gift. Like I can give it to a church or you know, other entities, but
3: yeah.
7: With my church, I can give it to the general fund or a building fund. It has various different options, like missions, for example.
3: Yeah.
7: And my specific question today is with regard to a summer mission trip. Our church sponsors, or people at church sponsor, summer mission trips where people will go for a week or a couple weeks, and they send out letters to people, and then people like myself may sponsor them. But the brokerage website doesn't offer that kind of a detail. I'm wondering, is it legal from an IRS standpoint to contribute from a donor advised fund directly to an individual going on a mission trip, or should it just go to the general missions fund?
3: Yeah, it's a great question. And that's really what it's going to come down to. Is there anything that prohibits you from giving from a donor advised fund? And ultimately, it's the donor advised fund sponsor that has to make the gift. You're just making a recommendation. But as long as it fits within the IRS rules and regs, you know, normally they just, you know, do whatever you request that they do as the one who opened the account. But in terms of, you know, you being able to give to a designated fund, there is not any issue with that, so long as the designated fund is used for the nonprofit purpose of the 501c3, in this case, the church, which it would be to fund missions, but also that you don't get a personal benefit and that you're not naming the recipient of the gift. So I think that's where we'd come, you know, there may be an issue. Can you give to XYZ Church dash mission fund generally, and then it's used for their tax exempt purpose and they make the decision on who gets it? Yes. Can you give it to XYZ Church dash Billy's mission trip? No. That would be, you know, where there's a personal benefit there. So I think what you need to do is, if you can't provide some sort of notation on the donor advised fund gift on the brokerage firm's portal, then you would just want to call the church and let them know that the gift is coming and that's your intent as the donor, and they would likely honor that. So I can't see any reason why you couldn't accomplish this. The IRS certainly wouldn't prohibit you as long as you meet the criteria I just mentioned.
7: Okay, well, thanks. Then the church won't be doing anything wrong if they get a recommendation from me for, say, a trip to a certain country, and they know that it's a two-week short-term mission trip.
3: No, I don't think there should be any issue there. I mean, normally it would be a little more broad than that, but again, I don't think there's any problem. As long as you're not giving it through a donor-advised fund mechanism with the intent of it ultimately landing on, you know, for the benefit of a particular individual that you're trying to direct funds to. But if you're giving it generally to the church for a mission trip and they're ultimately selecting who the recipient or recipients are, then I think you're in the clear there. But you're going to want to talk to the church and talk to your brokerage fund firm just to make sure you get that squared away. All right?
7: Okay, thank you.
3: All right. God bless you, my friend. Thank you to Tahira, Amy, Omar, Taylor, and Rihanna. We'll see you next time.
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9: 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I am Chuck Bentley with My Money Life from Crown. 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
10: This is Max Licato. When Jesus found the just healed man in the temple, he told him, "See, you have been made well. Sin no more, lest a worse thing come upon you." John chapter 5 and verse 14. Stagnant do-nothingness is deemed as a serious event. No more Bethesda for you. No more waking up and going to sleep in the same mess. God is the God of forward motion, the God of tomorrow. The man in John's story had waited 38 years, but something about the presence of Christ, the question of Christ, the command of Christ, convinced him not to wait another day. Let's join him. Ask the Lord this question: what can I do today that will take me in the direction of a better tomorrow? Keep asking until you hear an answer. And once you hear it, do it. Stand up, take up, and walk. Remember, friends, you are never alone. This is Max Licato.
11: This is John MacArthur inviting you to join me for Portraits of Grace. Did you know that God delights in granting special grace and favor to those who please Him? Well, the prophet Daniel is a great example of that, because God continually showered him with favor as a result of his unfailing faithfulness. When Daniel chose to obey God by not defiling himself with the king's diet, he demonstrated great courage and integrity. He was about 15 years old at the time. God responded by granting him favor and compassion from the commander of the king's officials. In fact, God established a special relationship between Daniel and that man that not only led to Daniel's protection from harm, but helped lead Daniel's future influence in Babylon. He became the prime minister and never compromised his convictions. You live like that and you'll be a portrait of grace, and you'll have the blessing of God on your life.
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0: Welcome to Through the Bible, where we're visiting a time in history when people knew without a doubt that God was with them, as a cloud hovered over them by day and a pillar of fire by night. But they didn't have his spirit living in them, and they knew only shadows of truth about Jesus Christ. So turn to Exodus 36 as we discover how the tabernacle reveals more about the person and work of the Lord Jesus Christ. And while you do that, my friend and Through the Bible's president Greg Harris and I have some great news about the launch of a new language in Africa.
1: Yes. Now, sometimes we talk about languages that probably most of us in the West have not heard of, but I have a feeling many people have heard of the Maasai. They're a very famous African tribal group. They're very tall. They do this famous sort of jumping dance.
0: Okay.
1: People actually travel from all over the world to go visit their culture, and we're excited because we now have the launch of the new Through the Bible Maasai program.
0: Yeah, now there's a little bit of a backstory on how we got to this where we're going to launch. And yeah. I think it speaks to the fact that a lot of times this is not just like a turnkey. We hear about it and then we start it a couple months later. Sometimes the Lord takes a long time for all the pieces to fall together.
1: Yeah, that's such an important point. I'm really glad you pointed that out. And what we're going to be sharing comes out of a monthly newsletter article. Mm. And this is a shameless pitch for our newsletter, because we have no objective other than blessing you with the newsletter. We're not going to ask you for money. We're not going to put your name on a mailing list. If you say, give me the newsletter, that's all you will get from us. And Dr. Bernice Gutter is the Director of Language Initiatives for TTB in Africa, and she has written an amazing article. And as you said, it starts with a day earlier this year where she went to the launch of not only the TTB Maasai, but the introduction in our partnership with ShareWord Global of a Maasai Bible and a magazine with Bible resources.
0: Yeah. Which, by the way, for those of you listening, if you're familiar with the Gideons,
1: yes,
0: Gideons in Canada are now ShareWord Global.
1: Yes. And so I think Steve's point is really the main takeaway, which is when you hear us talk about a new language, it's not like we just get a proposal, say yes, and it happens. There is usually a long history. In this case, Bernice met a man 25 years ago who was actually listening. He was serving and trying to plant a church among the Maasai, but he also spoke Swahili, and he was listening to TTB Swahili. She got to know him. That began to lead to a series of connections, of relationships and dots that led to, 25 years later, this extremely exciting launch where we launched the TTB Maasai and a new Maasai Bible and a new language magazine in Maasai. So this was a big event that happened just earlier this year.
0: Okay, you mentioned something that we were also launching the Maasai Bible. What do you mean by that?
1: Yes, so part of this whole network of relationships is one we've talked about a lot with ShareWord Global, the former Gideons Canada. We're working with them in Latin America. Yeah. We're working with them in South Asia.
0: They're becoming a significant partner for us.
1: Yeah, because it's a match made in heaven. They have the Bible. We have the teaching of the Bible. And we're seeing God put these relationships together. And so we introduce these things together, and it's even more powerful.
0: Yeah, that is just so exciting that the Lord is moving in that way. I had no idea that that ShareWord Global was doing that significant work in Africa.
1: Yeah.
0: I mean, I knew South America, but not Africa.
1: Well, and this magazine strategy they have is really a great idea. They basically put scripture in a really attractive magazine format, and so they're getting people to read the Bible, and they don't even always know right away it's the Bible.
0: Yeah, and like you guys went to Nicaragua, and the government of Nicaragua was like blessing and mandating that all the schools start using this.
1: And God has blessed ShareWord Global in that type of way. Cuba, we're working with them in Cuba.
0: Wow.
1: Countries that are closed to other ministries, God is opening doors. And the last thing I'd like us to just emphasize is that when Bernice played the Maasai TTB audio in this launching ceremony, she said, in our vernacular, the place went wild. The crowd went crazy. They do this thing called ululation, which I won't try. It's a kind of
0: a
1: voice thing that shows excitement and joy. People were jumping up and down, literally. And so we just want to leave you with a sense that if you're part of this ministry, which we know you are, and you love it, you support it, you pray for it, you listen, you are part of a chain of relationships that is blessing people in unbelievable ways.
0: That's great.
1: Yeah.
0: Greg, I'm going to pray for us as we begin. Lord, we are so thankful for the faithfulness that you've shown in the Maasai language and how we have been able to play a small part in introducing people to Jesus Christ and a better understanding of Scripture coming out of that country. I pray that you would continue to bless the ministry as it goes out and bless the teaching now. In Jesus' name, amen. We're off to Exodus 36 as we go through the Bible with Dr. J. Vernon McGee.
2: Now, friends, we come today to this 36th chapter of the book of Exodus, and very candidly, we've returned back to the instructions that concern the tabernacle. You see, he's not going to let us get away from that. Before, it was the instructions how to build it. Now we see that they're building it according to the instructions. And as we have it in our book, that the tabernacle is God's portrait of Christ. It reveals him. And now we want to see that and see the total picture. And that's the reason we wanted you to have the tabernacle, the chart we have right before you. And I'm going to begin reading here. Then wrought Bezalel and Aholiab and every wise-hearted man in whom the Lord put wisdom and understanding to know how to work all manner of work for the service of the sanctuary according to all that the Lord had commanded. Now, practically, a whole crew, I would be afraid to venture the number, but it must have been a very large number of folk who were engaged in building the tabernacle. The man in charge was Bezalel. And verse 2, I read, and Moses called Bezalel and Aholiab and every wise-hearted man in whose heart the Lord had put wisdom, even every one whose heart stirred him up to come unto the work to do it. Now, I want you to notice something that's very important here, and it's essential for the work of the Lord. Now, if you have accepted an office in your church grudgingly, they came to you and asked you to be a deacon, and you said, oh, well, if you can't find somebody else, then I'll do it. Or use that same excuse when they ask you to teach a Sunday school class or to sing in the choir. Oh, I'll do it, you know, that attitude. Well, if that's the way you're going to do it, don't do it. God can't use it. It's no good for him. Here are men that are actually to carve out these beautiful articles that are to be used. And this is not a job they're on. They are not watching the clock. They don't belong to the union. They don't work just a certain number of hours a week. They are not just doing this because it's a duty, not because they have to. They've been slaves. And now they're slaving again. But how are they slaving? Well, they're slaving now because they want to. Before, they didn't want to. They're doing it now because their heart's in it. And that's the way that you do God's work. I had a young preacher that came to me, and he told me, he said, you know, said, I like the minister, but I just don't like preaching. I just don't care for that. And I suggested he get out of the ministry. I said, the minister's no place for a man who does not love to study the Word of God. And if you can't do it with enthusiasm and give it out with enthusiasm, why, you ought not to do it. I listened to a preacher, actually a young preacher, and he was formerly in a class of mine. He was a student. And he gives me a lot of credit, but he ought not to. I don't want the credit. I listen to him preach. What a hassle. What an effort. What lack of enthusiasm. Well, my friend, you can't do it with eagerness and enthusiasm and with a great deal of verve and vigor and vitality, then don't do it. God doesn't want it. Notice how Bezalel, you hear him talking and see him rushing to the job, you say, my, where is he going, to a football game, a baseball game, or to some social? No, he's going to work. He's doing it for the Lord. And you know, if folk came to church next Sunday in your church and mine like that, the whole town would be coming out to see what in the world's happened in the church. It'd be a revival. God's work is to be done with enthusiasm. We're to do these things that way. And that is Christian conduct, by the way. And I frankly think that's the only thing that we're to do. We are to do it with enthusiasm. Paul said in Romans 14, verse 5, let every man be fully persuaded in his own mind. That's the way that he's to do anything. You're to be fully persuaded. I'm doing this because I want to do it. I'm eager to do it. Woe is me, Paul says, if I preach not the gospel. This is something I want to do. Those 300 of Gideon went down to the water. They didn't lap it up. They just put their hands in it and threw it up at their mouth. And they said, where are those Midianites? We want to get to them. I tell you, that's the kind of enthusiasm we need in the church today. We have too many dead saints. And I mean they're dead before they buried them. And that's the thing that makes it bad. Now, will you notice, this is the way they were to work. But here's something else. Verse 3, and they received of Moses all the offering which the children of Israel had brought for the work of the service of the sanctuary to make it withal, and they brought yet unto him free offerings every morning. And all the wise men that wrought all the work of the sanctuary came every man from his work which they made, and they, now listen to this, here's a verse that'll startle you. And they spake unto Moses, saying, the people bring much more than enough for the service of the work which the Lord commanded to make. Now, this is the only place on record, as far as I know, that they had to ask the people to stop giving. They had already brought more than they needed. I've never heard of an offering like that before. This is really a miracle to have an offering like that. The people bring too much. And Moses gave the commandment, and they caused it to be proclaimed throughout the camp, saying, let neither man nor woman make any more work for the offering of the sanctuary. So the people were restrained from bringing. They were not urged to give. They were restrained until you brought enough. My, that is amazing, friends. And you must remember, these people are just out of slavery. They've never had anything of their own before. And you'd think now that they would husband it and would not give, but here they're giving graciously and giving hilariously and giving joyfully. You see, whatever you do for God, you're to do it enthusiastically. That's the way he wants it done, and that's the way that he wants giving done, is to give like that. There was that motto years ago, give till it hurts. Well, God says, if it hurts, don't give, but if it helps and makes you joyful, then give. And that's the way a child of God should give to the Lord's work. Do it joyfully. This is something that's really enthusiastic that needs to be done today. Even the offering ought to be done with great joy. We should give that way. Now, we find here that they are restrained from giving. They've given too much. Now, sometimes I hear this today. I heard it not long ago of a certain missionary that told about that they had a certain project and that they prayed the Lord to send in the money and that exactly enough came in to take care of the project. And he emphasized that was just exactly enough, not a dollar short nor a dollar over. And he said that was an evidence that God was in it. Well, may I say to you, if he'd have got several $100 more, then I would agree it was of the Lord. I'm not sure it was. I think the Lord does exceeding abundantly above all that we ask or think when he's in it. And therefore, he'll always give more. That's the way you can always tell when he's in it. It's when it's more than enough, not when it's exactly the amount. And so here they brought much more. This is a marvelous thing, is it not? Now we have here, going over again, of the different articles and the different parts of the tabernacle. And this sounds like repeat. The only thing is, we had the blueprint before, now they're executing the job. And we not only need a blueprint, but we need the materials, and we need to go to work. And that's what they're doing. Now we're told in verse 8, they're making first the linen curtains. And every wise-hearted man among them that wrought the work of the tabernacle made 10 curtains of fine twine linen and blue and purple and scarlet with cherubims of cunning work made he them. This was the covering of the tabernacle. Actually, it was the covering of all the tabernacle. It was the covering that went on the articles of furniture first when they went out on the wilderness march. It was the fence outside. All was the linen. Now that fine twine, Egyptian byssus linen, speaks of the righteousness of Christ. It speaks of who he is, his character, and it speaks of the righteousness that he provides for us, that what we might be clothed and stand in God's presence. And the thing that's all important is to see that Christ is adequate to meet our needs, that he's able to save. And you'll notice so many times it says he is able. He's able to deliver us. That's important to see. Now, that's the first thing that we have. Now we have the curtains of goat's hair and the covering of ram skin and the boards and the sockets. This has to do, friends, with the outside of the tabernacle. As I have said before in my book, I've dwelt on the articles of furniture of the tabernacle, but I believe that every thread and every piece of cord, every stake, every color, all of that speaks of the person of Christ in some way or another. And that's what we have here. We have now the boards and the sockets. Now, the tabernacle proper was 30 cubits long by 10 cubits wide by 10 cubits high. And it was made of acacia wood, and these boards were overlaid with gold all the way around. And they were a cubit and a half wide. And on the wilderness march, they were very heavy to carry. And you find that they were carried in wagons. All the articles of furniture were carried on the shoulders of the priests, the family of Levi. And you find here that this outer shell, as it were these golden boards, and they were upright. But each one of them had certain sockets. That is, they had tenons that would fit down in sockets of silver so that the entire tabernacle rested upon the silver. And the silver, as we shall see, is redemption. And then you find that that was the entire tabernacle proper. But then we find that it was held together by bars. There were certain rings put in each board, and then when it was set up, these bars were fitted in place, run through, and that would bind the tabernacle together. It was a very compact sort of thing, you see. And then it had an inner veil, and I'm not going to read all of the instructions again. I've read them once. And it had this inner veil that separated the main tabernacle into two compartments. The smaller compartment was the Holy of Holies, and then the larger compartment, which the priests entered first, was called the Holy Place. And then there was the outer court, and around the outer court there was a fence 5 cubits high made of fine twine, white byssus, Egyptian linen, 100 cubits long but 50 cubits wide. And it was fitted upon these poles. Actually, it was made into a fence, and these were posts, and they were made of brass. And that, again, speaks of judgment of sin. And the two articles of furniture in the outer court, you have the brazen altar and the laver. And then you step inside, and you have the three articles of furniture in the holy place. That's the golden lampstand, the table of showbread, and the altar of incense. And then in the holy place, you have the Ark of the Covenant and the mercy seat. Now, at this time, I'm not going into measurements of the articles of furniture except to call attention to several things that concern them. Actually, there are three compartments to the tabernacle. There are three entrances to the tabernacle. Out in front, there was that led into the outer court through the fence, was this gate. And then there was the door of the tabernacle that led into it properly, into the holy place, and then into the Holy of Holies, into which only the high priest went once a year. And we'll see that on the Day of Atonement when we get to Leviticus. Why, he went in past the veil, and he took blood, and he put it on the mercy seat. And that is what made it a mercy seat. It was just a top for the box. Now, there were therefore these seven articles of furniture, ranged as they are. And they present a very wonderful picture for us here, friends. The brazen altar speaks of the cross of Christ. That's where you receive forgiveness of sin. The next one is the laver. That's where the priests went for washing. That speaks of the fact that Christ today washes those that are on their feet. That's where we confess our sins. And that's the place where we get washed. The brazen altar is where sinners are forgiven. And the laver is where saints are cleansed, receive forgiveness. And then in the holy place is the place of worship. There's the golden lampstand. That's Christ, the light of the world. The table of showbread is Christ, the bread of life that we feed on today. And then the altar of incense is the altar of prayer. It speaks of the fact he's our intercessor, for that altar in Hebrews has been moved into the Holy of Holies. But it's outside also where you and I come today. And in worship, therefore, and this is the place where believers come, and only believers could come in here. And if you want the light of the world, you went outside. If you want the light from the lampstand, you got to come inside. If you want to serve Christ, friend, you don't walk by the wisdom of the world. You walk by the light of the Word of God. The table of showbreads, when you feed on Him, and that's worship. And when we pray, and prayer has to do with praise to God, thanksgiving to Him. It has to do with requests. It has to do with confession. These are the things that have to do with worship. And all of that is in the holy place. Then in the Holy of Holies, that is where He's gone, into the presence of God. And we're told to come there, that it's a throne of grace, that we might find grace and help and obtain mercy. That's a mercy seat for us today. Now, when Christ came to this earth, He not only fulfilled all this, but He did something quite unusual. This tabernacle was always horizontal to the earth. It was always put out there on the wilderness march. May I say that what Christ did now is make it perpendicular. The cross is here on earth. The laver is the place where you and I come in confession, but He's up yonder to cleanse us and to forgive us our sins. And then we worship God in spirit and in truth today. And He's up yonder in heaven. That's where the Holy of Holies is, and the throne of God's become a mercy seat, and we approach there. We don't go horizontally to God today by going actually to a building or to a man, but we look up and go directly to Him today, and we go through Christ. There's one mediator between God and man, the man Christ Jesus. Now, as I've been talking to you today, I have been looking at this chart of the tabernacle. I trust that you have. And I just took it when I said that it was horizontal with the earth, and I just ended it up. And if you'll end it up, you'll see the position of everything today. The cross was down here where He died. He died down here to save us, but He's gone up yonder, and He lives up there, the living Christ, to keep us saved. And you and I approach Him this way. Where are you today, friend? All kinds of folk are listening. Do you need to stand at the brazen altar to be saved? There are many church members that need to go there. Are you a dirty Christian that you need to confess your sins? You need to stand at the laver? Are you walking actually in darkness today? We get so many letters from folk who thought they were Christians, and they were not. Maybe you're not feeding on Christ, and you're pretty anemic, and maybe you need to go to the golden altar of incense. Maybe your prayer life is very beggarly today. These are the places, and maybe you are in trouble and in a dark place, and you need mercy, and you need grace to help, and you're in a time of need. Well, there's that mercy seat for you today, and go there. And next time, I want to talk to you about how they move through the wilderness. I'll have to go into detail when we get to the book of Numbers, where we're going to see that next time of the undertaking they had of taking the tabernacle down and then putting it up again the next night wherever they stopped on the wilderness march. And this will bring us, by the way, to chapter 38. And I will put a little emphasis on chapter 38, which we have not been able to do today. All right, until next time, May God richly bless each one of you, my beloved.
0: To reach us, drop a note in our app, visit ttb.org, email BibleBus at ttb.org, or call 1-800-652-4253. I'm Steve Schwetz, and I'll meet you back here next time as the Bible Bus rolls along.

0: Through the Bible exists to take God's whole word to the whole world. 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
1: Thanks for joining me today on Mission Network News. I'm Ruth Kramer. Two terrorist groups divided by religious differences have found common ground, leaving the global church with a mission. Then what could accelerate Bible translation for deaf communities worldwide? The answer coming up in just a few moments. In our first story, there's a saying that goes, "The enemy of my enemy is my friend." It seems to be true for two terrorist groups, the Houthis in Yemen and the Al-Shabaab in Somalia. The groups follow different branches of Islam that often don't get along. But over the past decade, they've built a partnership, sharing weapons, training, technology, and much more. This year's war involving the United States, Israel, and Iran may have pushed them even closer. But Greg Kelly with Unknown Nation says the body of Christ mustn't fear groups like the Houthis or Al-Shabaab.
2: We need to have the opposite identity as followers of Jesus and go on the offense and say, "Lord, how can you lead us into these areas so that the gospel can be presented to these very extremist groups?" That is the only thing that is going to bring transformation.
1: Somalia borders Kenya, where more than 80% of the population is Christian, according to the Joshua Project.
2: So there's Kenyans who have

0: can open our own nursing school, nursing college at Sumut Christian Hospital in the very near future.
1: This past summer, the team made progress working with the national and state governments, as well as the Indian Nursing Council, to get the project started.
0: It still probably is a two-year process. A lot of requirements for infrastructure, for classrooms, for equipment, dormitories, things like that. But we remain confident that if this is a need that God shares with our hearts, that He will provide the resources for that.
1: Pray that the preparations for the school will be swift. And pray that as the hospital provides health care in Jesus' name, people will receive both physical and spiritual healing. And finally, a new approach is expediting sign language Bible translation. Door International's Rob Meyer says sign language Bible translation follows a process similar to that of written text.
2: Many people are familiar with the old paradigms of Bible translation. U.S. or Western missionaries would be trained up and sent into the field. Probably about 10 or 15 years ago, the paradigm shifted, and it became much more the norm to recruit indigenous translators.
1: Deaf Christians are naturally suited to translate God's word into their sign languages. However,
2: the challenge is that those community members lack Bible background. In those cases, somebody from the outside is needed in order to advise the team, and that person is called a translation consultant.
1: Doors Cedar Institute trains and equips deaf translation consultants in 3 years instead of seven. Participants gain much more than work skills.
2: Bible translation happens as part of a process that also involves discipleship and theological education.
1: Just one of the world's 300 sign languages has a complete Bible. Pray that God would raise up deaf leaders to fill consultant roles so that more sign language Bible translation can take place.
2: When an indigenous deaf translation team is recruited, it's critical that they have somebody there to help ensure that that translation is accurate when it goes out into the community.
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8: Do you know that the Bible says that God wants to provide rest for our soul? Do you have a tired soul? Are you worn out spiritually? Do you wonder sometimes if the walk is worth it? Well, don't miss today and tomorrow for a great passage of Scripture from Matthew chapter 11 and from the book, The Battle for Your Soul. We're going to talk about rest for your soul. In this new book, The Battle for Your Soul, the first section of the book is called

0: called the war zone. And the war zone for every believer is your soul. So many people go through their whole life not even realizing that they have a soul or that their soul is who they really are. And we've written this book to fix that problem. I hope you'll get your copy of it either by sending a gift to Turning Point during the month of October and requesting your copy, having it sent to your home, or by going to one of the major bookstores in your community and getting it. It's available now in all bookstores, available for you to get and start to read. And hopefully these words that were written for you will strengthen and help you in your walk with Christ. Hey, don't forget, Turning Point has a magazine. If you're not getting it, you should ask about it when you call or write. We'd be happy to provide it for you, and it will be a blessing to you. It will feed your soul, that's for sure, and it'll be something you will want to continue to get month after month. Right now, we're going to begin this two-day discussion of rest for your soul from Matthew chapter 11. When you hear the passage, you'll remember it, and God has something special to say to you today. On August 6, 1930, Supreme Court Justice Joseph Crater vanished on the streets of Manhattan near Times Square. He was 41 years old, well-dressed, highly respected judge, and he has simply disappeared without a trace. His sudden disappearing launched one of the largest investigations in New York history, captured the attention of the entire nation, and newspapers called him the missingest man in New York. Investigators explored every possibility imaginable: kidnapping, murder, organized crime, even suicide. Theories multiplied, but answers never came. And despite years of searching, authorities never did determine exactly what happened to Joseph Crater. But among all the mysteries surrounding his disappearance, there was one haunting piece of evidence. Back at home, his wife discovered an envelope stuffed with cash and a short handwritten note from her husband containing only five words: "Am very weary, love, Joe." I think if we consider that, most of us will say there have been times when we have been very weary. Not just weary in body, but weary in soul. When I ask people how they're doing, quite often they say, "You know, Pastor Jeremiah, I'm really tired." And I know what they mean when they say that. They're kind of worn out from the pressures of life. And maybe you're tired from trying to hold your family together. Maybe you're carrying financial pressure, going through a health struggle, or the weight of expectations that never seems to let up. Maybe you lie awake at night worrying about the future. A writer by the name of Jane Wagner once said, listen to this, "Reality is the leading cause of stress for those who are in touch with it." Someone has said, we all experience the five C's of life: change, conflict, criticism, concerns, and crisis. And if one of those hasn't worn you down yet, just wait, it's on its way. The question before us today is this: what does Jesus have to say to people who are carrying heavy burdens? Does he care about those of us who are exhausted and overwhelmed? I believe he does. And I want to show you why I believe that from the Word of God. In Matthew 11, verses 28 to 30, we read these special words. These are the words of Jesus: "Come to me, all you who labor and are heavy laden, and I will give you rest. Take my yoke upon you and learn from me, for I am gentle and lowly in heart, and you will find rest for your souls. For my yoke is easy and my burden is light." Through the centuries, these words have captured the hearts and imagination of countless people. Artists, hymn writers, preachers, ordinary believers have all tried to portray the beauty of this invitation. One of the most famous statues in the world is called Christus, sculpted by Danish artist Bertel Thorvaldsen. It portrays Jesus standing with outstretched arms, inviting weary people to come to him. And the inscription at the base of the sculpture just reads, "Come unto me." That statue captures the spirit of this portion of God's word. Jesus' words are unique to Matthew. In other words, they're not in Luke and John and Mark. But here in this setting, we see Jesus looking out over the people of his day and seeing them as sheep without a shepherd. And underneath all their religion, confusion, questions, he saw weary souls that were searching for God. So he gives an invitation. What is an invitation? It says, you are welcome here. I want you to come. And the Bible contains a number of unforgettable invitations. Remember when Noah invited all the people into the ark, and Moses called Israel to walk out of Egypt into the promised land? Isaiah the prophet records these words, come everyone who thirsts. And at the end of the Bible, in the book of Revelation, we read, whoever desires, let him take the water of life freely. But ladies and gentlemen, there's never been an invitation like the one Jesus gave in Matthew 11, 28. Wasn't addressed to kings or celebrities. It was given to ordinary people who carry burdens just like you and I carry, that sometimes just seem too heavy to bear. Matthew 11, 28, come to me, all you who labor and are heavy laden, and I will give you rest. When Jesus said come, he wasn't making a casual suggestion. He was giving a clear and compassionate invitation. He saw people burdened by life, and he called them to himself. He said, if you're burdened, come to me. I want you to notice with me who is on this invitation list. Those who labor and those who are heavy laden. Those two phrases I want to unpack for a moment, because together they describe so many of us. The burdened, those who labor. This describes people who are completely worn out. It speaks of someone who has pushed himself to the limit, working, striving, worrying, and trying to hold everything together until they are drained physically, emotionally, and spiritually. Jesus is not talking about someone who just had a bad day. He's talking about the person who says, I've tried, I've carried this as long as I can, and I don't know if I have anything left. I don't know if you've ever been there, but I know a lot of people who have, and while I may not have been there, I've been close. But this invitation goes even further. It also is directed toward those who are carrying crushing sin. The psalmist wrote, my iniquities have gone over my head like a heavy burden. They are too heavy for me. There is a burden that comes from living apart from God. Some people think they don't want to be Christians because they will lose all of their fun. They won't have fun anymore. What they don't realize is they carry a burden that is exactly the opposite of fun. There is stress in sin. Paul Myers, who founded the radio program Haven of Rest, described the crushing burden of sin in his own life before he came to Christ. He said, one winter morning in San Diego, after I had wandered many miles along the waterfront in a daze, I turned my steps toward my hotel room. I had been drinking heavily for weeks. My mind was tortured by the thoughts of the wife and four children I had deserted. I had dragged my family down with me until they were living in a little hovel, and then I just deserted them. I had suffered a complete nervous breakdown, and the future held no promise. What he said is a description of what happens to so many people. You may not know it because it's not usually described. But if you get into their lives and they come open to you, you discover they're living a life that is described like that of Paul Myers. That is what sin does. It drains your hope. It leaves your soul exhausted. But the good news is that Jesus is the great sin bearer, and he comes to you to lift your burden of sin from you. Behold, the Lamb of God who takes away the sin of the world. Or 1 Peter 2, who himself bore our sins in his own body on the tree, that we, having died to sins, might live for righteousness, by whose stripes you were healed. Often when people have become Christians and they have talked to me, They have described it like this. They've said, Pastor, it felt like a weight was lifted off my shoulders. It was the weight of sin. In John Bunyan's classic allegory, Pilgrim's Progress, he pictures Christian beginning a journey carrying a heavy burden on his back, a symbol of the guilt and weight of sin. He travels through dangers and struggles and doubts, searching for peace with God. At one point in the journey, Christian comes to a hill where a cross stands above an open tomb. The moment he reaches the cross, the burden suddenly slips from his shoulders and tumbles down the hill and falls into the tomb and disappears forever. For the first time, Christian feels completely free. Overcome with joy and gratitude, he stands there amazed that the cross could remove a burden he had carried for so long. Tears fill his eyes as he realizes he has found rest through Christ's sacrifice. Bunyan's description is unforgettable. Jesus invites the weary and burdened people to come to him, not to earn salvation, but to receive it as a free and undeserved gift. Notice Jesus does not say, try harder. That's what most of us do. Jesus says, come to me, the burdened. And then he adds to his description of those for whom this invitation is intended, the burned out. And then Jesus said, all you who are heavy laden. Here Jesus was describing people carrying burdens placed upon them by others. The religious leaders of his day had turned God's law into a crushing system of rules and expectations. Some experts say there were more than 500 or 600 of them beyond the law, beyond the Ten Commandments. People were exhausted trying to keep all those rules and all those measurements. And here's how Jesus described what was going on. In Matthew 23, he says, the scribes and the Pharisees bind heavy burdens, hard to bear, and lay them on men's shoulders, but they themselves will not move them with one of their fingers. Jesus was addressing people who were experiencing what we call burnout. Now, I've heard that term all of my pastoral life, probably have even said something like, I fear that I might be headed toward burnout. But ladies and gentlemen, burnout is not working too hard. Burnout is working too hard at something you can't do. It's working too hard at something that won't work. Burnout is not just working hard, it's working towards something that cannot be achieved. It is fatigue and frustration from efforts that don't bring any fulfillment. In Jesus' day, people tried desperately to meet the overwhelming demands, yet they knew inwardly they could never do it. And the result was exhaustion of soul, burnout. Things haven't changed much, have they? I mean, burnout has been called the malady of the overcommitted, and it is more prevalent now than ever because those who truly want their lives to matter often feel this strain. But let me tell you something. Burnout will come when you keep trying to do what you can't do. And as unbelievers, trying to go to heaven in your own strength is an undoable task. So many people feel like if they just do enough good things, they will be all right for heaven. But heaven isn't about people who do good things. It's about God who did the one thing which was necessary. He gave us his son to be our substitute. So when we put our trust in him, we can go to heaven. Listen to what Jesus says. He says, come to me and I will give you rest. It's just that simple. All you have to do is accept Jesus' invitation and give your heart to him, and he's promised you a different kind of life. Years ago, there was a famous scholar named John Duncan who taught at the Edinburgh University. He was famous for his knowledge of Hebrew and the ancient languages. It was so extraordinary that students jokingly said he probably prayed in Hebrew as well. But one evening, two students quietly stood outside his bedroom door, expecting to hear deep theological prayers filled with impressive language and scholarship. Instead, through the keyhole, they heard a simple childlike prayer. This great intellectual giant prayed, gentle Jesus, meek and mild, Look upon this little child. Pity my simplicity. Let me come to you. That is the heart of this invitation. You don't have to impress Jesus. You don't have to come to him polished and all cleaned up. You simply have to respond to him as you are. He invites you to come. Come to me, all you who are heavy laden and burdened. But then, after the invitation in this passage of Scripture, we have some instruction. In verses 29 and 30, we are told how to find rest. Very interesting passage of Scripture. Matthew 11, 29, "Take my yoke upon you and learn from me, for I am gentle and lowly in heart, and you will find rest for your souls, for my yoke is easy and my burden is light." In Bible times, a yoke was made to fit around an animal, and skilled carpenters would smooth the rough places and shape the yoke carefully so that it would rest on the shoulders of an ox. A bad yoke rubbed and wounded, a good yoke fit well. When Jesus removes our burdens, he gives us another one. This one is entirely different from the one we carried before. Dr. Paul Brand explained it this way: Jesus offers us each a well-fitted yoke. He does not call us to the kind of rest that means inactivity or laziness that would lead to spiritual atrophy. Instead, he promises a burden designed to fit my frame, my individual needs, my strengths, and my capabilities. I come to him weary and heavy laden. He removes those crushing burdens that would destroy any human being and replaces them with the yoke of appropriate stress designed specifically for me. I've read this passage, as you have, all my life. And I remember when I first read it, I had this picture of a yoke of oxen with Jesus on one side and me on the other side. And together, me and Jesus, we were pulling the load. But when I studied the passage more carefully, I discovered that is not what Jesus meant at all. You see, in Jesus' day, taking someone's yoke was a common rabbinical expression for becoming that person's disciple. To take a teacher's yoke meant to place yourself under his instruction, under his leadership, under his authority. So when Jesus says, "Take my yoke upon you and learn from me," he is really saying, "Become my disciple. Bring your life under my direction. Let me shape the way you think and live." If you study the life and teaching of Jesus, you discover something very clear. Jesus asks for everything. He doesn't say, "Give me 90% of your life. You can keep 10%, do what you want." No, he says, "Give me everything. Every area, every corner of your heart, bring that under my authority." That's difficult because we naturally want to hold something back. I'm that way. You're that way. We want Christ to guide part of our lives, and we continue controlling the rest. But the truth is this: no Christian can ever truly experience peace while fighting against the lordship of Christ. Let me tell you where stress often comes from in my life. Over here is one circle representing what I believe God wants for my life and my ministry, my vision, my goals. Over here is another circle which represents my own ambitions, my preferences, and my plans. And the exhaustion comes from when those two circles do not line up. God is leading in one direction, in this circle. I'm going over here in my circle. And until you can get those circles to come together, there's this tension that pulls apart what he wants, what you want. As a Christian, you know better. You know that what you're doing is not necessarily the Lord's will, but you pull against it, and then we wonder why we have stress. Jesus is teaching something very simple here. If you want rest, bring those two circles together. Let his will become your will. Let your will become his will. Stop trying to live for two different agendas at the same time. And that is exactly how Jesus lived. You know, one of the things I always have thought was strange about Jesus, and you can disprove this for me if you're a New Testament reader, but Jesus never seems to be in a hurry. Have you ever noticed that? I never noticed Jesus running from this place and running from that place in a frenzy like we normally do. He was always at peace, and he walked. You remember when Lazarus died? Jesus took a day off before he went to take care of it. He was always at peace. And one of the reasons he had peace in his life is described in words that come from his own mouth. Very seldom do you see this in the New Testament where Jesus describes his inner feelings. But in John 8:29, he said this, "I always do those things that please him." Jesus was at peace because he lived under one agenda. He'd have to worry about what anybody else wanted him to do. He always did those things that pleased the Father. One reason many of us live with so much stress is because we're trying to manage too many agendas. We're trying to please ourselves, our friends, our families, our employers, our culture, our teachers. And somewhere in the middle of that, we try to please God too. When I came here back in 1981, this church was one church in three locations. I try not to think about it too much. It was a very stressful time. Every church had their own ideas of what I should do and who I should take care of. If I was here, I should have been downtown. If I was downtown, I should have been up north. It all came to grips one night when I was downtown after church on a Sunday night. One of the ladies of the church, I don't remember who she is, and I'm kind of glad because I'd probably still be mad at her, but she came up to me and she said, she stuck her finger in my face. She said, "I just want you to understand something, young man," she said. "You work for me. You work for us. You get your check from us. You do what we tell you to do. You work for us." And you know, the thought of working for that woman really was stressful to me. First of all, it wasn't true, but if it were true, that would have been an awful experience. And I remember thinking, you know what? I don't work for you. I work for Almighty God. Now, that doesn't mean I'm not concerned about what others say. But if you're a pastor of a church of 8,000 people or whatever we have, and you think you're going to be able to please everybody in that church, you're in for a rude awakening. I have never been able to prove any way possible for anyone to make everybody in this church happy. Most of you are happy, and for that I'm glad. But somebody's always got an issue, and they always think you're the one who's supposed to fix it. Early in my time here, I came to grips with the fact that I must live out my life before an audience of one. The most important thing for me to do, and the best thing I could do for this church, was to walk every day as best I knew how in the will of God.
1: I discovered that everybody I met had a determination about who I should be and what I should be, and those first few years were very confusing to me until I settled in on this truth. I stand before God, and one day I will give an account to Him, not of just what I do in the church, but my whole life, my priorities, my personal walk with Him. And what is true for me is true for you. Hey, tomorrow we'll finish up this discussion on Matthew 11:28-30, rest for your soul. And then on Thursday and Friday, we're going to talk about restored souls. Do you remember what the psalmist said? "He restoreth my soul." 2 days of discussion about what that means coming up Thursday and Friday from the book, The Battle for Your Soul. The 240-page hardcover that just was released in the early days of October is available now to you. 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We'll see you tomorrow.

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1: 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May God Himself, the God of peace, sanctify you through and through. May your whole spirit, soul, and body be kept blameless at the coming of our Lord Jesus Christ. From 1 Thessalonians 5. 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
5: Elizabeth Elliot says that restlessness makes us cynical. We need certainty, security, and that can only be found in God Himself because He's the one that's in charge of everything. Welcome to Gateway to Joy, a ministry of Elizabeth Elliot, author of over 20 books, including God's Guidance, A Slow and Certain Light.
6: You are loved with an everlasting love. That's what the Bible says, and underneath are the everlasting arms. This is your friend, Elizabeth Elliot, talking with you again today on the subject of faithful servanthood. Last week, I read to you some of Robert's Guide for Butlers and Other Household Staff, and his rules for household servants boiled down to unselfishness, thoughtfulness, courtesy, small sacrifices, little ways of saying, my life for yours. The simple helping your wife in to the table with her chair is not an insult. It's not saying the poor person, the poor woman, she's too feeble to pull her own chair in by herself. It's a small way of saying, my life for yours. It's a petty sacrifice, isn't it, that you don't grab your chair first and sit down, but you walk around and help your wife in with her chair. Now, the only reason that I can talk like this is because I have a husband who actually does it. So I know that it is possible. And my husband does it when we're just the two of us alone. We don't have a family there. We rarely have company. He does it not to show off, but as a courtesy, a way of showing that he loves me and of saying, my life is for yours. I am here for your sake. Well, we finished up last week talking about table manners and dressing for the sake of others. These are concepts very strange to many modern ears, I know. But then you get a lot of such concepts on Gateway to Joy, don't you? Concepts strange to modern ears. And they're not mere Elizabeth Elliot opinions. I do always want to link the things that I have to say with scriptural principles. Yet here you are still listening to this woman who comes from another planet. And here you are still writing me such nice letters. Again, I want to say thank you. Thank you for your letters. Yesterday we talked about what God says about servanthood. It is enough for the servant that he be as his master. How do we expect to be treated? What is our response when we're ill-treated? Do we feel rejected? If we're ridiculed, what is our response? Remember, it is enough for the servant that he be as his master. Jesus was ridiculed, rejected, ill-treated, hated, and in the end captured and stripped and flogged and crucified. Let this mind be in you, the Bible says, which was also in Christ Jesus. Let this be my attitude as a faithful servant. I'm going to read you a little bit more from Robert's Guide to Butlers and Other Household Servants. He says, if your employers are so pleased with your conduct as to treat you as a friend rather than a servant, do not let their kindness excite your self-conceit so as to make you for a moment forget that you are a servant. Condescension, even to a proverb, produces contempt in inconsiderate minds. Do as you would be done by. To be an agreeable companion in the kitchen without compromising your duty to your patrons in the parlor requires no small portion of good sense and good nature. In a word, you must do as you would be done by. Act for and speak of everybody as if they were present. We hope the culinary student who peruses these pages will be above adopting the common, mean, and base and ever unsuccessful way of holding with the hare and running with the hounds, staying with the rabbit and running with the hounds, of currying favor with fellow servants by flattering them and ridiculing the mistress when in the kitchen. Would there be any application here to what goes on in a modern office? Currying favor with fellow servants or fellow workers by flattering them and ridiculing the mistress when in the kitchen, or ridiculing the boss when you're downstairs in your own office, and then prancing into the boss's office and purring about him and making opportunities to display all the little faults you can find or invent that will tell well against those in the kitchen or in the downstairs office. Depend upon it, if you hear fellow servants speak disrespectfully of a master or mistress with whom they have lived some time, it's a sure sign that they have some sinister scheme against yourself. If they have not been well treated, why have they stayed? There is nothing more detestable than defamation. I have no scruple to rank a slanderer with a murderer or an assassin. Those who assault the reputation of their benefactors and rob you of that which naught enriches them, which of course is your reputation. When a man robs you of your reputation, he robs you of something which can never do him any good and impoverishes you. They would destroy your life if they could do it with equal impunity. If you hope to gain the esteem and respect of others and the approbation of your own heart, be respectful and faithful to your superiors, obliging and good-natured to your fellow servants, and charitable to all. There may be someone listening to me who has a really dreadful boss, somebody that nobody can get along with, somebody who hardly ever smiles, never calls you by your name, hasn't the least idea what you're doing, really, and is just unapproachable. Try to think of that person in the person of Christ. If that were Jesus Christ, how would you treat him or her? Would you walk in with a smile, with a gracious attitude, with an openness to do what is called for next? Maybe that person is just eaten up inside with bitterness, resentment, perhaps with sorrow. Maybe his wife just left him. Who knows what that person may be suffering? Pray that God will show you ways in which you can cheer that person. A smile is a beginning, isn't it? In James chapter 3, verses 1 to 12, here is my backup passage to the things which I've been saying. Not many of you should presume to be teachers, my brothers, because you know that we who teach will be judged more strictly. We all stumble in many ways. If anyone is never at fault in what he says, he is a perfect man, able to keep his whole body in check. When we put bits into the mouths of horses to make them obey us, we can turn the whole animal. Or take ships as an example. Although they are so large and are driven by strong winds, they are steered by a very small rudder wherever the pilot wants to go. Likewise, the tongue is a small part of the body, but it makes great boasts. Consider what a great forest is set on fire by a small spark. The tongue also is a fire, a world of evil among the parts of the body. It corrupts the whole person, sets the whole course of his life on fire, and is itself set on fire by hell. All kinds of animals, birds, reptiles, and creatures of the sea are being tamed and have been tamed by man, but no man can tame the tongue. It is a restless evil full of deadly poison. With the tongue we praise our Lord and Father, and with it we curse men who have been made in God's likeness. Out of the same mouth come praise and cursing. My brothers, this should not be. Can both fresh water and salt water flow from the same spring? My brothers, can a fig tree bear olives, or a grapevine bear figs? Neither can a salt spring produce fresh water. Reminds me of what Amy Carmichael wrote, that a cup brim full of sweetness can never spill so much as one drop of bitter water, no matter how suddenly jarred. Shall I repeat that? A cup brim full of sweetness cannot spill so much as one drop of bitter water, no matter how suddenly jarred. I'm convicted by these words, probably more severely than any other words in the Bible, because I know that my tongue is a great evil. It's like a fire. And I have indeed praised the Lord with this tongue, and I have criticized and defamed others with this same tongue. I need your prayers. I feel just like Isaiah when he saw the Lord high and lifted up and recognized the standard of holiness by which he was to be judged. He said, "Woe is me, for I am a man of unclean lips, and I dwell in the midst of a people of unclean lips." And it took fire from the altar to cleanse those lips. May God purify us, make us faithful servants, respectful, obedient, humble, kind, thoughtful, for his glory.
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8: All right, thank you very much. And hello again, dear radio friend. How in the world are you? You doing all right today? Well, I trust you are. If you struck a rough day, if it was hard to get up, and if things are falling in on you already, a bunch of worries clustering around your heads like a bunch of buzzing angry bees. There are days like that, aren't there? Well, if you struck one of them, look up and say, Lord Jesus, see me through this one, and he will. When thou passest through the water, remember? You don't have to worry about getting through things victoriously when your blessed Lord has his hand upon your life. I'm glad to be back with you. This is your good friend, Bob Cook. And, of course, I'm speaking with you, as usual, from the little ground-level studio. Well, it's not so little, either. It's a one-room apartment in this home that we are buying. The bank and I own it in the Pocono Mountains. And it's about, I guess it's 25 feet in one direction and 20 or 30 feet in the other direction. It's a big room, one-room apartment with a kitchen on one side and a little alcove bathroom around the corner. And it makes a good studio for me. And so I'm here surrounded by my comfortable collection of junk. You know how I am. I have a lot of things around me. Looking right in front of me, I got a scratch pad and a Young's Concordance and four versions of the Bible and a great big mug full of pens and pencils. And right next to the big timer, there's a Chinese chop mark that they gave to me over in Taiwan. It's Chinese, and it says cook on it. Now, I had to take that by faith. I hope some prankster didn't make it read in Chinese dumbbell or something like that. You never know. And there's a calculator, and there's a scratch pad, and there's all sorts of things. A stapler and a bottle of ink and a ruler and two microphones in front of me. That's the picture. And I'm happy to be with you. Bless your heart. I'm so grateful God set this up for us. And when I was just starting to develop the concept of the program, I thought, well, what can I say that will identify with the King of Kings? And so I developed the tagline that we use as we go off the air, walk with the King and be a blessing. And that seems to have stuck through the years. And then I had traveled many thousands of miles with my good friend Elliot Stettelbauer, who is still alive, although he's had a series of strokes and is immobilized, but his brave and dauntless spirit still keeps him going, still praising the Lord up there in Toronto. And I had traveled a lot of miles with him, and his expression, he would whack you on the back with a resounding thump that jarred your molars, and he'd say, how in the world are you? And so I adopted that as the beginning phrase, and that's the format. It's stuck through all these years from 62 to 89, and we're still going. I hope I can keep on broadcasting the Word of God as long as I'm alive. 1 Peter chapter 4, he said, don't think it's a strange thing when you get into trials. Beloved, he said, this is verse 12, think it not strange, something that shouldn't come your way. Why has this happened to me? Have you ever said that? I'm sure we all have. Why is this happening to me? Of course, the unspoken part of that sentence is when I'm such a nice person. It's that unspoken overtone of self-esteem that makes us say, why should this happen to me? And then, of course, we always add the word now. Why does it have to happen now? Well, remember Murphy's Law. If anything can go wrong, it will, and at the worst possible time. He said, don't think it's strange. Why? But rejoice. Why? Because you're sharing in that mystical way that we really won't understand till we get to glory. You're sharing in the very heart and the heartache of God over the sin of the world. In order that See, the purpose of sharing, in order that when his glory shall be revealed, ye may be glad also with exceeding joy. You wouldn't be able to appreciate heaven if you hadn't had some trials to share his heartache over the world's sin on the way there. You realize that? He said, the trial is here because God wants you to share in his heart so that when his glory is revealed, you can rejoice and you'll be able to say, we won. Rejoice with exceeding joy. Exceeding joy is a phrase that Peter has used before. Did you recognize that? Whom having not seen ye love, said he, in whom though now ye see him not, yet rejoicing, yet believing, ye rejoice with joy unspeakable and full of glory. Your relationship with the Lord Jesus now is one of love, and that produces joy that you can't even describe. Your relationship with the Lord Jesus in the tomorrows will be one of sharing with his glory. And there again, you'll rejoice, said he, with exceeding joy. I'm going to be at the meeting in the air, says the old song, in the sweet, sweet by and by. Yes, there's going to be that meeting, and you'll rejoice. Hallelujah. We're on that way. Now he says, if, this is verse 14, and that's where we left off the last time, the extra beatitude. It says, happy are ye, and that's the word makarios, Greek, which means blessed. It's the same word that's found in the Beatitudes in Matthew 5. If you're reproached for the name of Christ, blessed are ye, happy, fruitful, for the Spirit of glory and of God resteth on you. The distinguishing mark of the believer is the shine of God, the shine of God's glory when you're under pressure. It's easy enough to look beautiful and holy and pious when there isn't any pressure. But when the trials and the pressures and the persecutions come, then if you're shining, that's the distinguishing mark of the Christian. I think just now of a lesson I learned a good many years ago, something like you might say 50. I have had observed some people in my congregation who seemed, especially when they were singing in the choir, seemed to be so angelic. Oh, they just looked beautiful as they sang. Well, that's great. Nothing wrong with that. But I had the uncomfortable experience of being with those same people under pressure, and they didn't look angelic then. It was quite a different performance when they were under pressure. And I learned that it's one thing to shine when everything's going fine and there isn't any problem. It's quite another thing to shine when the world is falling apart or when you're being criticized or when your plans have gone awry and things aren't working out the way you want them to. If you shine then, that's the distinguishing mark of the believer. The Spirit, said he, of glory and of God resteth upon you. Oh, the ultimate, it seems to me the ultimate proof to anybody, believer or unbeliever, anybody who watches your life, the ultimate proof that you're the real article is that when you're under the pressures of life, those who observe you can say God is in that life. Oh, may that be true of you and me. How I pray that that may be so in my own life, and I want it, beloved, for you as well. Now he said, the Spirit of glory and of God resteth upon you on their part. Now, when he says they, that's those who criticize you or persecute you, reproach you. The word reproach is in verse 14. On their part, he is evil spoken of. Small thought here. When you're a believer and you're doing the will of God and people oppose you, don't take it personally. You can save yourself a lot of heartache if you realize that opposition in Christian things is not against you as a person, but it's against the Lord whose orders you are following. Did you get that? when you're doing God's will, and you know you are, you're following out what is found in His inerrant, infallible, eternal word, the Bible. You're doing God's will. You're doing what God told you to do. And you are then opposed by someone or by many, as the case may be. Don't take it personally. They're not against you so much as they are against the one who gave you the orders. So you don't take it personally. You don't think it's something strange, and you don't let it devastate you. It's hard to be criticized, isn't it? I've been there. Hard to be criticized, and you do your best, and somebody says, that was a stupid thing to do. Ooh, that cuts deep. Just remember, they're not opposing you. It says, on their part, he is evil spoken of. But if you keep on shining, he says, on your part, he is glorified. It's a wonderful thing to see, if you just last a while and keep on shining, to see people who opposed your Lord's work coming around and glorifying him. That is a blessed, wonderful experience, and Simon Peter urges every one of us to go that route. But, said he, now we're into verse 15, let none of you suffer, still talking about having a rough time in life, see, let none of you suffer as a murderer, or as a thief, or as an evildoer, or as a busybody in other men's matters. Now, isn't this an interesting list of things? Murder, why, our blood chills at the very thought. And yet, you look back into the history of the church, and you'll find people who have indeed taken other people's lives. So he says, don't go the route that allows you to yield to your temper and end up killing somebody else. Don't do it. Or as a thief. Oh, you wouldn't steal something, would you? You're a Christian. Well, Paul wrote to the most spiritual church in the whole New Testament group, and he said, let him that stole steal no more, verse 28 of Ephesians 4. But rather, let him labor, working with his hands, the thing which is good, that he may have to give to him that needeth. Steal, thief, oh yes, you're in the human race. You got that to deal with. Then he says, an evil doer, doing things that are wrong. And doing them, the overtone is, doing them because you want to. An evil doer is a person who does wrong things because he wants to. And then he says, as a busybody. And that's gossip. Isn't this something? He links murder and thievery and evil doing with gossip. Have you ever stopped to think that when you indulge in idle gossip, you are in a very poor company of murderers and thieves and evildoers? Something to think about. We'll come back to this verse the next time we get together. Holy Father, today may we shine with the glory of God on our lives. In Jesus' name I ask this. Amen. Till I meet you once again by way of radio, walk with the King today and be a blessing.
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11: Yes, it is from the mouth of your Savior directly to you today. Because if you are struggling, no matter what the hardship, if your heart is troubled, Jesus speaks this to you from Matthew chapter 14, verse 27. He says, take heart, it is I. Do not be afraid. Now, I want you to just imagine God speaking those words over you, actually to you today. He's saying, don't be afraid. If your strength is low, have courage. From the mouth of the Most High to you, take heart. God knows how to furnish courage to a fearful heart. He knows how to parcel joy to a sad heart. He knows how to give strength to a weak heart. My friend David Mathis of Desiring God Ministries has something to say about this. David writes, quote, when Jesus speaks to us, one of the most distinctive words we hear is, take heart. He does not say, follow your heart, but take them. Remind them of who He is, what He has done, and what He will do.
12: Jesus rolls back the stone and speaks into the tomb of your soul. He creates what he commands, as he says with sovereign sway, take heart. He who says take heart also says, I am. David goes on to describe that terrifying moment on the Sea of Galilee when the hearts of the disciples were deeply shaken. They're terrified. They cry out in fear. But Jesus speaks to them, take heart. It is I. Do not be afraid. Literally, his words are, take heart. I am. Of course, which has a double meaning. It is I, Jesus, whom you know. I am the great I am. As when Moses asked for God's name and he said, I am who I am, from Exodus. So Jesus now declares to his disciples, to you, I am. When Jesus tells us to take heart, he does so as God himself. I am God, and there is no other. He says, I am your creator. I am the God of Abraham, Isaac, Jacob. I am God himself made human, dwelling among you, and I am for you.

0: heal you and bless and extend his grace to you. David Mathis also recounts another well-known take heart statement from John chapter 16, when Jesus was in the upper room the night before he died, at a time when no one would have thought less of him for thinking of himself only. He turns to his disciples and says, "In the world you'll have trouble, but take heart, I've overcome the world." Oh, friend, don't miss it. It's a truth to rehearse time and again. When your courage is faltering, take hold of your heart and remind it of things that are true. Jesus has overcome the world. The shadow of your suffering will pass, and he will see you through to the darkest valley. So take heart.
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7: Some people view the future with fear as violence and chaos overtake the world. But would you fear if you knew the ultimate outcome? Bible prophecies detail the end of time as we know it, and the signs suggest that those times might in fact be our times. Today, why it's important that we understand Bible prophecy. From the Moody Church in Chicago, this is Running to Win with Dr. Erwin Lutzer, whose clear teaching helps us make it across the finish line. Erwin Lutzer is in a series on 7 signs of Christ's return. Today's message comes from 2 Peter chapter 3. Pastor Lutzer, does this chapter answer the question, why study prophecy?
8: Dave, I think it answers that question more clearly than perhaps any other passage. And the reason is, as Peter discusses the end time, the fact that this earth and all the things that we see are going to be burned up, he says, what manner of people ought we to be in all conduct and faith? And then he goes on from there. In other words, if eternity really is the basis of our values, it forces us to ask, what am I living for? For the world that is, or the world to come? I'm holding in my hands a book entitled When Jesus Returns. The general editor is Jan Markell of All of Ministries. And what she has done is collected a group of authors, each of whom has written a chapter on various aspects of prophecy. And the purpose of the book is not necessarily to give us an outline, this will happen before that, although this book also contains such references, but rather to focus on specific issues. And I think it'll be of help to you even as you evaluate your own life. Very quickly, you can go to rtwoffer.com or call us at 1-888-218-9337. Following this message, I'm going to be giving you that contact info again, because this book will help you to focus on the future and not just on today.
9: Peter says the first reason is because, he says, the Lord counts time differently. But secondly, he says the Lord wants people to repent. That's another reason why he's delaying it. It's there in the text.
10: We're reading verse 9. The Lord is not slow in keeping his promise.

0: as some understand slowness. He is patient with you, not wanting anyone to perish, but everyone to come to repentance. So you see, the scoffers, rather than saying, oh, you know, the delay, there they go at Moody Church again, preaching prophecy. The Lord isn't going to come back. Wait a moment, you scoffer. The fact that he hasn't is because you still have time to repent, because after he does, it may be too late. Don't you dare misinterpret the slowness of God. He's tardy. That's our view. His view is, hey, I'm being extra gracious. Adam and Eve sin. In the day that thou eatest thereof, thou shalt surely die. They die spiritually. They do not die physically. The process of death only begins. It doesn't end there. Why? Grace. If they had died the moment they sinned physically, they would not have had a chance to be redeemed. But because they lived, God was able to provide clothes of animals, and he was able to give them some lessons on the atonement. And I assume that Adam and Eve, responding to the Lord God and his generous offer of forgiveness, received it. And so you see, God delayed their death because he is gracious. Now, of course, this text has some problems theologically, because, you know, there are other texts that clearly tell us that God decrees the destruction of the wicked. And this verse should not be interpreted to mean that everyone will be saved. It simply means that God does not delight in the death of the wicked. God is not the kind of person who enjoys seeing people lost. And so in this sense, he does not want them to perish. Now, if you look at his eternal purposes, that's another story, and I won't even begin to get into that in this message. But the simple fact of the text is true and must be believed, that God does not delight in the death of the wicked, and therefore he's giving people time and opportunity to repent. So you skeptics out there, you who are saying, where is the promise of his coming? Another conference on prophecy. Well, wait a moment. He hasn't come because of people like you. You have an opportunity yet to repent. Well, God schedules it, and now I want you to notice the scoffers laugh at it. God schedules it, and God accomplishes it. And now is time for us to have our breath taken from us. Look at what the text says as to what is going to happen. Verse 10. But the day of the Lord will come like a thief. The heavens will disappear with a roar. The elements will be destroyed by fire, and the earth and everything in it will be laid bare. Since everything will be destroyed in this way, what kind of people ought you to be? You ought to live holy and godly lives as you look forward to the day of God and speed its coming. Notice, that day will bring about the destruction of the heavens by fire, and the elements will melt in the heat. But in keeping with his promise, we are looking forward to a new heaven and a new earth, the home of righteousness. Wow. When the Apostle Paul says that the heavens will disappear with a roar, it's the only place in the New Testament where that particular Greek word occurs. It occurs frequently in secular Greek for things such as the crackling of fire. Somebody translates this quite accurately, that the heavens will disappear with a crackling crash. Boom, it's gone. Going to be destroyed by fire. And when it says that the elements will melt with fervent heat, how hot do you think it has to get for the elements to melt with fervent heat? Now listen, this isn't just the elements, you know, that you memorized back in the days when you took chemistry. Clearly, by the next verse, what he's talking about is all of the heavens. I mean, we're talking about trillions of stars. We're speaking of the sun, the moon, the planets, and it will be so hot that they will melt with fervent, unbelievable heat. And they will be gone. And when he says the earth and all of its works will be laid bare, that's very obvious. Obviously, if everything is going to be destroyed, why then indeed the earth will be destroyed as well. But what he means is that it will be laid bare. There will be no place to hide. That's the impression. Now, you see, I believe that when Jesus Christ comes to earth, the earth will not be destroyed at that time. There will be a period of great tribulation. There will be a millennial reign yet of Jesus Christ upon this earth. But after that period of time, before you begin the new heavens and the new earth, and before eternity officially begins, there's going to be this total, unbelievable, cataclysmic judgment. Now you say, well, that's unbelievable. Well, you scoffer, thank you for coming here today. I'm just reading the text. It is incredible, I do have to say. Now, is that a big problem for God? Apparently, this earth was so cursed by sin that the whole universe, God says, is contaminated. I don't understand why the whole universe is contaminated, but God says, I'm going to do with the whole thing. And then he says, we're talking here in verse 13, we're looking forward to a new heaven and a new earth. Well, friends, remember, we are talking about God, okay? That means he can destroy the present universe by fire. It also means that he can create a new one in a moment of time. Wow. I was just reading this morning in preparation for this Genesis chapter 1. I believe it was on the fourth day that the stars were created. This is incredible. It goes through what God did on the fourth day. He did this and he did this. And then, by the way, he created the stars also. All in a day's work. Isn't that amazing? Ex nihilo, out of nothing, boom, made the stars appear, and billions respond to his word. Now, why study prophecy? Why study prophecy? Three life-changing, eternal lessons. Number one, prophecy gives us some lessons regarding God's judgment. It gives us some lessons regarding God's judgment. What it does is it shows, for example, that for God, judgment delayed is not judgment denied. That may be true about man. We sometimes say that, not about God. The fact that God delays his judgment does not mean that judgment is not going to come with meticulous accuracy and swiftness. There's a verse in Ecclesiastes that's translated in the paraphrased version, and I'm giving you only a paraphrase of the paraphrase. But the idea is this, that because God is sometimes slow to judge people, they think it's okay to do wrong. You see, they misinterpret the patience of God as the leniency of God. And what this passage of Scripture is teaching us is just because God delays his judgment, it does not mean that it isn't coming to him 1,000 years or like 2 days or 1 day. And so you see, they think it's all right to do wrong. My dear friend, prophecy teaches us that judgment is coming. And it teaches us that the judgments of the past are small, painted on a very tiny canvas in comparison to the judgments of the future. You look, for example, of the judgment of God and the destruction of the flood. We say that was a terrible judgment. I saw a discussion on this on television by some rather liberal people, and they were saying that the flood makes God look bad. Look at what a meanie he is. My dear friend, the flood is nothing. Nothing in comparison to what is coming. And the prophecy will teach us that. We're going to talk about judgment. It's sobering. Sobering. We don't want to hear it, but it's in the scriptures. There's a second lesson that prophecy teaches us, and that it teaches us something about values. Values. The earth and all of its work shall be burned up. The elements will melt with fervent heat. Wow. Let's take a tour. Let the tour begin in the Louvre in Paris. I was there 30 years ago. I know some of you probably think that I wasn't able to walk 30 years ago, but I was hanging on to my mother's hand, you understand? No, I was able to be there on my own recognizance. I just remember hallway after hallway after hallway. Don't ask me what I saw. I have no idea what I saw. But a hallway after hallway after hallway of paintings. Beautiful works of art. Famous works of art. Protected works of art. Suddenly, someday, gone. Nothing. No ashes even left to say they once were here. Then we go to Rome and we see its opulence and we see its marvelous history and we think of the years and the generations and the hundreds of years it took to build that civilization and to build all of those marvelous, marvelous works of art and wealth and churches and all of those things gone. Then we go over to India and we go to the Taj Mahal and some of the beautiful things built there and gone. Then we go to the Far East and we see all of the various temples that have been built to worship the different gods. Gone. Gone. Melted with fervent heat. And then we come to the United States and we look at Washington with all of its history and all of its monuments and all of its greatness and all of the desire of some presidents to make their mark in history. And it's gone. Nothing left. Then we walk into your home, and before we get into the home, we stop at the garage, and we look at that car that you liked so much. You would not buy a secondhand car. That was beneath you. You said, I want this one even if I have to borrow money to get it. And you went into debt over that thing, of all things, and it's gone. And you think back over to the first time it had a scratch in the Jewel parking lot and how upset you were about the person who backed into that car. Hey, does it matter now? Big deal now? It's gone. Then we walk into your house and we see the beautiful furniture and all the things that you were kind of proud of. You even had some neighbors over after you got your house renovated because you wanted to show it off. Well, my friend, the furniture is gone. And then you go to the computer. Parents will be glad to know this. It's gone. And the internet, and it's gone. And the books that have been written, Lord, gone.
1: Help him. Help him, Lord.
0: Gone. Nothing to show for it. No ashes left to say it was once here. The earth and all of its elements and the whole universe burned up. Gone. You say, well, Pastor Lutzer, what is going to survive the fire? Is anything going to come through? Yeah, yeah. Listen, let me ask you a question. You make a promise to me before I tell you what I'm going to tell you. Will you promise me that if I tell you what's going to survive the fire, that that will become your consuming passion till the day you die? Because is it not true that value is based on permanence? If I can tell you what it is that's going to go through the fire and come out okay on the other side, is that to which you are going to yield your life and say, so help me God, these are my values? Well, it makes sense. You're a sensible person. You wouldn't be here today if you weren't. Occasionally we've had some, well, never mind. Let me show you what's going to come through the fire. Number one, the word of God. Heaven and earth shall pass away, but my word shall not pass away. All flesh is as grass, and the glory of man is the flower of the grass. The grass withereth, the flower fadeth, but the word of our God shall stand forever. Wow, the word of God is going to make it through the fire. People are going to make it through the fire. Because whether saved or unsaved, at that point, they will all have indestructible bodies that will not be consumed by fire, because they shall live forever, either in hell, where there is judgment commensurate with what they knew and what they did with what they knew, or in the glories of heaven, for it says that we shall be with him forever and ever. People will make it through the fire. People matter. Of course, the angels and the demons will make it through the fire. God will make it through the fire. And then there's something else. You say, well, will every work be burned up? When the Louvre is gone and the Chicago Art Museum is gone and when the books are gone and when all of the things that you worked on are gone and the CDs are gone and the... Is there anything that's going to survive that we've done? Yes, yes. The acts of kindness done in the name of the Lord, they'll survive the fire. Because the scripture says that the things that we give and so forth, we can have treasures in heaven where neither moth nor rust doth corrupt, and where thieves cannot break through and steal, and where fire does not melt those good things with fervent heat. It's really true. I know it's a little jingle that we sometimes say very lightly, but it is really true. Only one life, 'twill soon be past. Only what's done for Christ will last. Everything else gone. Those antiques that you worried about, those that you argued with your brothers and sisters after your parents died, what difference does it now make who had them? Because it's gone. It's gone. Why not live your life depending on that which is going to come through the fire and come through successfully? And finally, there's a third lesson. There's a lesson about judgment. There's a lesson about values. There's a lesson about holy living. Notice it says, verse 12, as you look forward to the day of God and speed its coming, that day will bring about the destruction of the heavens and the earth. Actually, I meant to read verse 11, what kind of people ought you to be? You ought to live holy and godly lives. We don't even like that word holiness because it's so contrary to what we experience. And yet there should be no burning passion that is greater than that to say, I want to live a holy and a godly life in light of the fact that all these things will be destroyed. What manner of men and women ought you to be? Verse 14, then, dear friends, since you are looking forward to this, make every effort to be found spotless, blameless, and at peace with him. Why? Because nothing else really matters. That's why nothing else will survive the fire. There was a film that was made about the return of Christ that someone told me about. I don't think I saw the film, but in this film, apparently there was a house that was burning and it was on fire, and there were no fire engines around. The fire was just roaring on the one side of the house. On the other side of the house, in one of the apartments, people were renovating. And the fire was roaring, and they kept painting, and somebody was on a step ladder and needing some help to put up some wallpaper, and somebody else, you know, was scrubbing the floor because they wanted to put in new tiling. And the place is on fire. My dear friend, I want you to know, the fire is coming. You say, well, Pastor Lutzer, don't get too worked up. As of yet, we don't smell smoke. No, we don't smell the smoke. But remember, the Lord is, a day is like 1,000 years, and 1,000 years is one day, and he may come in the next hour. From his standpoint, it may be a long period of time from ours. But the point is that the fire is coming. The place is burning. All that the problem is, we don't know exactly when it's going to get to us. But it's happening. And in light of that, what manner of people ought we to be in all manner of conversation and godliness and holy living? And that's why you study prophecy. I can conclude no better than to quote one of the favorite verses of D.L. Moody. He said that one of his life verses was, the earth passes away and all of its lusts, but he that doeth the will of God abideth forever. Only what comes through the fire really matters. A lesson about judgment, a lesson about values, and a lesson about holy living. Some of us should go home this afternoon and get on our knees and stay there for an hour or two until we've been cleansed by God, ready to live in light of the final hour. Will you join me as we pray? Our Father, today we want to thank you for your word, which is so awesome in its scope, so arresting in its teaching, so sobering in its truth. And we always fear that we hear things that we walk away from and are changed by. Help us in these moments, Lord, to be changed by your holy word. To believe that indeed, because you are King and God and you are returning, Help us to live in light of that, we ask, and make whatever changes in our lives need to be made for your glory and honor. In Jesus' name, amen. Amen.
2: My friend, this is Pastor Lutzer. 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Well, of course I believe in the rapture. 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The question is not whether or not the Bible teaches the rapture. The question is, what is the sequence? Where does it fit? 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
5: There's nothing more graphic than to look at the horrific, ignominious, painful death that our Lord and Savior suffered, where his visage was not even recognizable.
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5: That's there for us to understand what our Lord sacrificed while we were yet sinners, because he loved us. 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There's no such thing as a separation of church and state. 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
7: Epitaphs. They're meant to summarize a person's time on earth. But the greatest epitaph of all time isn't found in a graveyard or mausoleum.
8: It is neither written in gold nor cut in stone. It is spoken by the mouth of an angel and is the exact reverse of what is put on all other tombs. The Bible says he is not here, he is risen.
7: The he who is risen, says Billy Graham, is Jesus Christ.
8: If Christ's bones lie decayed in a grave, then there is no good news and the darkness of the world is indeed black and life has no meaning at all. However, the New Testament teaches from one end to the other that Christ indeed is risen from the dead.
7: His death paid the penalty for your sins, and his resurrection means you can experience peace now and live in heaven when you die, if you receive Jesus as your Lord and Savior. 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
5: The bottom line is that which leads me and I know is the answer is the Word of God. I've got a number of friends, those that I do know, I should say, who aren't believers, but carrying out the Great Commission is not a suggestion. It's not an option.
15: Right.
5: God tells us that's what we're to do.
6: Well, that's a familiar voice, James Brown, also known as JB, the host of the NFL Today on CBS. He really loves the Lord, as you can tell, and he's going to share his story with us today on this special edition of Focus on the Family with Jim Daly. Thanks for joining us. I'm John Fuller.
14: John, it's football season again, and you know my love for the game, and it's my favorite sport, and this is a great time to break out a conversation that I had with James Brown not that long ago. It was a wonderful visit. He appreciates the ministry of Focus on the Family, and we admire the work he does on the set each week during the football season. It's important to pray for him. I mean, he's there. He's got a spotlight. He's got a platform. And you can hear in the interview we're about to share with you just how much he loves the Lord and wants to make sure everybody around him knows about that. Mm-hmm. And it's a good thing. He's a wonderful role model. He's trying to live for Christ in everything he does. And you can't help but admire this guy. As you'll hear, his mom and dad had a profound impact in his life. And you'll be hearing more about his family, including his grandfather, Milton. I love these stories where these people of prominence now, they've made it. They point back to their grandfathers and grandmothers mm-hmm. being so significant.
6: 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Jim, we're going to be featuring JB in our Sports and Faith audio collection. It's a free download for you. 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Now, James is well known around the world for his coverage of the NFL. He's a 5-time Emmy Award winner, and he's hosted the Super Bowl a record-breaking 11 times. And what you might not know is that he's also an ordained minister, and he enjoys speaking at churches and conferences. He's been inducted into the broadcast wing of the Pro Football Hall of Fame, and we can go on and on, but let's get to the conversation. Here he is with Focus President Jim Daly.
14: JB, it's so good to have you here on Focus on the Family. Thank you for joining.
5: Jim, thank you very much. I mean, look, everyone knows who you are and what you're about. And
14: now everybody knows who you are.
5: Well, maybe two different spectrums, but we believe the same. So it's all good.
14: You know, I love the fact that you admire the Lord, mm-hmm. that your heart is there for the Lord first and foremost. And it wasn't always that way, mm-hmm. but your mom was a person of faith and conviction, correct?
5: Yes, sir. And because you've done a zillion of these, you helped me to keep to track. And so I believe in putting it with headlines, a mother's influence. A mother's influence. My mother raised five of us. And I say my mother because my father, I call him the Joseph in the Bible. He was the quiet one. He worked two and three jobs to provide for the five of us. My mother always wanted to stay home, Jim, to be an excellent homemaker. And she exceeded that desire with the five of us. Four boys, one girl. I'm the oldest of five. And it was mom's influence because even I recall in elementary school when I was walking to school, to the elementary school about three or four blocks away, I would hear a gentleman on the program. I think his name was Jim Eaton. His last name was Eaton. And it was a little five-minute sermonette that I would hear that was planted in me at that early age. But we were not people of faith going to church. Fast forward, later in life, in a different neighborhood altogether, probably in my teens, my mother was the one who took us to church. And that's when we became exposed to the Word of God. So, yes, I am a man of God because after I got cut, and probably I'm leaving some things out here.
15: We're going to get to all that.
5: You know, and okay, you know what? And you'll take me back through that. But that was a circumstance when I realized I was living an empty life after not realizing my dream of playing professional basketball. You played football, so you know all about it. And I remember coming home one night late and asking the Lord when I realized that going to all of these so-called happy hours, and there's not much really associated with a happy hour being a happy hour.
15: Right.
5: I said, Lord, I've heard of you, but I don't know you. If you would reveal yourself to me, I'll serve you.
15: Let me ask you in that regard, how old were you when that happened?
5: I was about 23, 24. Yeah. I've been cut by the Atlanta Hawks. And again, my ball playing buddies who, you know, we weren't saved, although we went to Catholic school.
15: Yeah.
5: I just realized that that lifestyle had nothing of substance there.
15: Yeah. I want to come back to that in a moment, sir. But I do want to celebrate moms because my mom was an awesome mom as well. She accepted Christ the day before she died, but her life was good. I mean, she was humorous. She worked three jobs. My dad and she divorced when I was five. So she was working two, three jobs just because we are five kids, but I'm at the other end of the birth order. I'm the last born. You're the first born.
5: Yes,
15: you know, Dr. Kevin Lehman talks about that. And I wanted to ask you about that when I was reading through your history, your background.
5: Mm-hmm.
15: That first born, I'm so glad I wasn't one. But you are Mr. Responsible in that position. How did that work with your siblings? What are their ages from you? And then did you assume some of that sense of responsibility as a young guy?
5: Yeah, you know what? And I'm not the best at this, but there were of the five kids, there was probably a span of about 8 years from the oldest me the youngest.
15: Not many years.
5: But to your point, there was a responsibility there because they looked up to me.
15: Right.
5: Fast forward to now, I'm the oldest at age 74 now. My sister was in the middle. We're the last two of five.
15: Oh, wow.
5: All of my younger brothers have since passed.
15: Mm.
5: But this was with a renewed, saved mindset in the last 15, 20 years, more than that, where I tried to make certain that I was imparting the truth of Jesus Christ to them, that they would walk in it. My youngest brother battled the drug demon for 38 years.
15: Wow. I'm so sorry.
5: And so he was so much younger than me, and I didn't realize the lifestyle that he was engaged in because I was so much older, pursuing a different path. But of course, when I came back home and could do that, there was nothing that more for me to do than to ensure that he had a relationship with our Lord and Savior Jesus Christ. And he did.
15: Wow.
5: The people at Keswick told him the only book, because he wanted to bring Tony Evans tapes and books and everything else. They say, no, the only book that you'll be bringing is the Bible.
15: Yeah.
5: And when he came out, he was totally cleaned and healed. And even though he had challenges health-wise from the lifestyle down the stretch of his life, doing an interview with Tony Evans, he wound up having a leg amputated. He had four or five different medical morbidities, yet he said he was free.
15: Yeah. Wow. Isn't that an interesting statement?
5: And so to know that each of my brothers had a saving relationship with Jesus Christ, I'm pleased.
15: Yeah. So you have one sister.
5: Yes.
15: Oh, man.
5: The smartest in the family.
15: Was she the youngest?
5: She was the middle.
15: Middle. Okay.
5: And she was a corporate executive. She worked for three Fortune 50, Fortune 100 companies. She was the lead HR person in each of those companies, reporting directly to the president. she's awesome and a steady and influence in our family.
15: That's great. Your dad, took him a long time to come to Christ, but he was a good man.
5: Oh, he was the Joseph in the Bible, the quiet one. Mom was the homemaker raising us. She said the mantra in our family is that we all have a spirit of excellence, and there's no excuse for not applying yourself where the elements of perspiration and inspiration were evident in what we did. That was Mom. So she ran a household like that. She was no nonsense, but extremely loving. I called her the sergeant. Not to her face, but that was the nickname for Mom at 5'5", whatever her weight was, but she carried a big stick figuratively and literally. My father worked the three jobs to provide for us, and you shared something That's with amazing. Me in our conversation before we started this. I didn't realize it until maybe 20, 25 years ago when my sister told me that my father had a deathbed conversion.
15: Oh, that's beautiful.
5: So I am thrilled to see how God continued to display himself to us, the influence. And when the priests were performing the last rites, my father confessed Jesus Christ as Lord and Savior. So I'm thrilled.
15: That, and it's beautiful to tie that knot of faith within the family. And I have a very similar story with my dad's last days. He was volunteering at a church. He struggled with alcoholism and all those things, but my mom held it together, and all five of the kids, us kids, became Christians over about 30 years. So that's a very shared
5: journey
15: we have there. Let me ask you, your grandfather Barnes is an interesting guy, a businessman, entrepreneur. Yes. Tell me about him and where he lived. And this shows you the kind of the cascading effect of generations, you know, things that your dad or mom, he was on your dad's side?
5: On my mom's side.
15: On your mom's side. Mm-hmm. So those things that you learn, your mom learning it as a little girl from Grandpa Barnes, and then how did that come into the family? So describe Grandpa Barnes.
5: And I probably need to do a bit more history searching in our family to connect all the dots. But suffice it to say that on my mother's side of the family, my grandfather, Milton Barnes, and there is, if you will, a historical society there in Hattiesburg, Mississippi, where you can see that most people, when they think of Hattiesburg, if they're thinking sports, they think of Brett Favre, of NFL fame, et cetera. And I remember doing a prayer breakfast there to speak in Hattiesburg. And I called Brett Favre, who wasn't a Christian at the time. And I said, Brett, you're the best known name here. Would you, you know, do me the honors of coming and giving the opening prayer at the prayer breakfast there? And he ran. He was sweating bullets. He says, JB, I know nothing about it. I said, Brett, trust me. But he didn't. But I understand that down the stretch now, his life, he is walking the faith. And I'm so extremely thrilled. But my father, my grandfather, he was the businessman on the other side of the railroad tracks in segregated Hattiesburg, Mississippi. Mm. And and he only had, I believe, it was an eighth grade education. But he had a lot of the businesses there. He built homes on the other side of the tracks for the black families there.
15: Wow.
5: He had a nightclub that was a part of what we know in worldly society. It was part of what they called the, even though the word is more accurately pronounced, chitterling, we say chitlins. So he was on the chitlin circuit with a club called the Hi-Hat Nightclub. All the old black acts that people who were musically inclined. B.B. King, they were the best of friends. As a matter of fact, when the governor of Mississippi was giving B.B. King not too long ago a commendation from the governor, my grandfather was still alive. They sent a car to bring him there to celebrate him because my grandfather had him, quote unquote, as they call it in the vernacular, he played my club, you know, when he was coming up the ranks. Ike and Tina Turner, Bobby Blue Bland, Moms Mabley, all those names, James Brown, they all played in the Hi-Hat Nightclub. But my grandfather was also in church on Sundays. I'll have to examine this to understand better because he was good with numbers. He made certain that everything was financially in order for the church. And he brought Dr. Martin Luther King Jr. there towards the end of his life when he came to Hattiesburg for the purpose of registering the black folks there to vote.
15: Yeah.
5: And Dr. King was to be heading not much longer after that to Memphis, Tennessee to support the refuse workers, the garbage workers strike there. And when he was coming to Hattiesburg, unfortunately, the Klan knew that he was coming there, the Ku Klux Klan, and they wanted to do harm to him. So my uncle, my grandfather's son, he drove a decoy vehicle going
15: my
5: to pick
15: goodness.
5: Up my grandfather, pick up Dr. King, while the car that was to be picking him up went a different route to get him. And they did see a bunch of pickup trucks following the decoy vehicle, thinking that they had him. The church service was to be at 8 o'clock that evening. It did not commence until 11 p.m. as the decoy cars and the car driving Dr. King went a circuitous route to get to the church, with deacons on top of the roof walking with shotguns, noticing a bunch of cars that were not familiar to the neighborhood riding around looking for Dr. King. The service, the meeting started at 11 p.m. and not a soul left. And my aunt was one of the ones who was working at the elections office as well. So a little bit of history in terms of that existing in my family.
15: That's amazing.
5: Yeah, it is.
15: A little bit of history for sure.
5: A little bit of history. He had a baseball team appropriately called the Hattiesburg Black Sox that all the old Negro leaguers used to go through there, whether it was Hank Aaron, Jim Mudcat Grant, Satchel Paige. It's amazing how much history is associated
15: with him. I saw Hank Aaron play I was
5: good
15: a kid. I mean, that's amazing.
5: Good man. Loved him. Yeah, good man. To know him. Yes.
15: Let me ask you, JB, since we're tipping this way now into the issue of racial tension. You know, we talked off mic. I spent some of elementary school in Compton, California. Mm-hmm. It was probably a third or maybe a little more, maybe 50% black, and the other half was Hispanic and poor white kids, et cetera, which we qualified for. But it gave me an insight into community, that community.
5: Mm.
15: And we, you know, my mom was great. We always were taught respect. It, you know, it's just the way it is. We're all in this boat together. And in that regard, when you look at what's happening or what has happened, there have been some great gains for the black community in the United States, but there's still so much work to do. How do we come together a little more? Not that, you know, this is the $100 million question.
5: Mm-hmm.
15: What could be done? You have become so successful, and it's awesome in what you do as a sportscaster. And I just think, you know, that's the greatness of the country, that both of us, coming from where we came from, white and black, can do something quite admirable, hopefully.
5: We can. And I'm so glad that you had that experience early on to see the common thread that we all shared and still do. You and I both know, and I'm not going to try to claim to be the expert sociologist and the like, but Jim Daly, it is the word of God. I've come to that understanding. I shared with you how I have many friends in the faith. I'm humbled to be an ordained minister. And I'll tell people, yes, what I do in terms of my avocation in the world of sports or being a special correspondent for CBS News, that is my avocation. My vocation is about the word of God. One of the reasons why, amongst the many friends that I have and preachers, teachers of the gospel of Jesus Christ, have the same attitude. God's word supersedes all. Yes, the Bible is clear in terms of what our responsibilities are in a governmental sense, being up under the care of those appointed by God. There's a civil responsibility, if you will, a governmental responsibility, but there's also the biblical responsibility, which supersedes all if there's ever a conflict. The bottom line is that which leads me, and I know is the answer, is the word of God. I've got a number of friends, those that I do know, I should say, who aren't believers. But carrying out the Great Commission is not a suggestion. It's not an option.
15: Right.
5: God tells us that's what we're to do. So I try to model that. I don't go around beating people over the head with the Bible. I try to model it. Many people may give the credit to St. Francis of Assisi or others who are credited with this expression. Many people prefer to see a good sermon before they hear a good sermon.
15: Yeah.
5: So I try to walk the talk, even in my avocation. And I don't seek this responsibility because I don't want to come off like I am the pure authority, you know, moral authority in any given environment. But I do try to walk the talk.
15: Yeah.
5: And the company has approached me on a number of occasions over the years to give commentaries, because now the intersection between sports and culture is definite. It's always been, but many people have always tried to keep the two separate. And I don't ever see that as having been the case when we look at the history of our company, country, and the kinds of pulls and friction that we see this there. It's been there for so long. I just don't want people to run away from it. When they say certain things in our history are too graphic or the like to talk about, there's nothing more graphic than to look at the horrific, ignominious, painful death that our Lord and Savior suffered, where his visage was not even recognizable. That's there for us to understand what our Lord sacrificed while we were yet sinners, because he loved us. So yeah, we've got some serious challenges, but if God came here, and he did, to reconcile us back unto him, the ministry of reconciliation back to God the Father, who are we to run away from those issues? Many people don't want to hear. They call it the separation of church and state. There's no such thing as a separation of church and state. The word of God is our guide. Does that make sense, Jim?
15: And it makes sense. And I'm sitting here going, preach it, brother. Well, I mean, you were on it.
5: I love doing that. Good. You know, I love doing that. And I've been humbled to have friends across the spectrum in the faith area. And that excites me. But I want to make sure that I'm always standing on the word of God. And yes, you can see me getting excited. People say, oh, I can tell when the Holy Spirit has kind of grabbed you. But it's not to preach at you or talk down to you. It's with passion to express the love of our Lord and Savior Jesus.
15: Amen. You know, when I watch you, you and Tony Dungy, your good friend and certainly a friend that I've had on the broadcast before, both of you have such impeccable grace toward others. I've learned that from both of you, just watching you. You know, being able to treat people with such respect and kindness, and it comes through. I would think just about anybody watching you on the NFL show on CBS will go, he just seems like such a great guy. But thank you for doing that as a believer, to be that kind of person, to be kind, to be loving, to be caring. So often—
5: Can I just say thank you for that? Because, Jim, what I attempt to do is to, in a winsome fashion, present by the example— or in the proper setting, and to put a button on the commentaries that I've delivered, whether it was on promotional opportunities for men of color and women in the world of sports. Please, everyone is given a gift, prayerfully those who know the word, for the benefit of the whole. Ephesians 4:16, every joint supplies for the fervent, effectual working of the whole body until we all come into unity of the faith. That is powerful. But the way I have closed out each of those commentaries, whether it was on promotional opportunities, whether it was women in the C-suite, whether it was on social justice, whether it was on the way that we carry ourselves, all of them have closed with a statement that 1 Corinthians chapter 13, 1 through 8, which we know is the love chapter, love overcomes all.
15: I want to ask you this question because it's a scripture that I just, you know, you hold all of scripture close to your heart, but there are some that just grab you because of your own life experience. The scripture in Psalms that talks about he's close to the brokenhearted and saves those crushed in spirit. Someone once told me it's like a prerequisite that the Holy Spirit is looking for that brokenness, because what that brokenness does for us as human beings is humbles us. And it's a lot easier to work with a humble person than an arrogant person. And then you look at, you know, the arrogant believer, if I could refer to it that way, that it's competition. It's to win. There's something just off. You know, it isn't quite right. And it's always caught my attention. You know, the New Testament, there's two billboards, salvation through Christ and Christ alone, and don't become a Pharisee. In my mind, but we have this easy proclivity to fall in to looking down on other people. Why is this?
5: Human nature.
15: Human nature.
5: The heart of man is desperately wicked.
15: Yeah.
5: And unless we submit ourselves to the word of God, to following the example of Jesus, we too can fall into that same trap. The way we learn more about the word, humbly, I think, is to study and understand and properly exegete God's word on a daily basis. Because you've heard the old expression, the more you study God's word, the more you see in it. And the more you see in it, the more you see in it.
6: That's James Brown talking about the great depth of truth he's found in Scripture in his visit with Jim recently, and we're going to continue with part two next time here on Focus on the Family.
14: What a powerful conversation, John. I just thoroughly enjoyed it. We heard how the steady influence of a faithful mother, the example of a hardworking dad, and the responsibility of being the oldest child helped shape JB's heart for God and for other people. It's a wonderful and very encouraging testimony. We also heard his conviction that true reconciliation in our homes, in our communities, and across the culture begins with the Word of God and is lived out through the love of Jesus Christ. If you've ever wondered whether your example matters, JB's story reminds us that it does.
6: Mm-hmm. And that conversation with him is included in our Sports and Faith audio collection. It's a free download when you sign up, and it includes John Smoltz, Bernhard Langer, Olympic gold medalist Scott Hamilton, and NFL quarterback Kirk Cousins. In fact, here's a quick taste of some of the content in this free audio collection.
16: I saw so many people become self-destructive in their grief, and I saw that loss destroy families, and I realized that I didn't have to lose her. I could take her with me every single day to the ice, and I could be accountable to her, and I could honor every single sacrifice she made for me by being the person skater that she always dreamed I could be.
17: You have to trust God's plan for your life, and you have to believe that he has a plan. And so that's when he, again, reiterated Proverbs 3, 5, and 6. Trust in the Lord with all your heart. Don't lean on your understanding. My understanding said that I couldn't play college football. But don't lean on your understanding. In all your ways, acknowledge him. Trust him. Walk with him. And he will direct your steps. And so my job was to trust and obey. And it was God's job to steer the ship.
14: Well, and John Kirk Cousins, he's trusting that more and more. He's been ping-ponging a little bit between teams. So mm-hmm. he's got to be trusting the Lord's plan for him right now. Toward the end of his career. But he's still playing, and he's a wonderful human being, which is far more important than what a great quarterback he's been. Through the years, we've had some great conversations with some of these athletes and others in the sports world. And there are some really inspirational messages about faith, family, dedication, and the discipline of being good at a sport. Some of the other names in the collection are Daryl Strawberry, the great baseball player, Darrell Waltrip, the NASCAR driver. He was great. One time he and I were golfing together, and I said, Daryl, I think I could have driven a NASCAR race car. And he goes, oh, yeah? Why? Because I could do 230 on the straight. He goes, we don't get paid for the straights. Oh. We get paid for the curves, right? You got to keep that car right on the edge of breaking into the wall every turn. And, man, what a perspective, right? That's kind of like life.
6: He was so unusual and interesting and phenomenal.
14: And upbeat. He was such a and is such a great inspiration. So sign up. It's free, and it's a perfect resource for the sports enthusiast, and it will strengthen your faith.
6: Yeah, we're talking about the Sports and Faith audio collection, and you can find it at focusonthefamily.com/broadcast.
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1: I picked up a habit while going out to eat with young children years ago. It's a habit I really don't need to do anymore, but I got in the habit of cutting their meat for them. Yeah. Now, if you're a parent, you know that you get that old knife out before you start on your own dinner, and you cut theirs into bite-sized chunks.

0: very strong and competent mother holding it all together. I thought, how in the world are we going to ever do this for 6 weeks? Good thing I didn't know then it was going to be 9 months. I told my wife she was violating the 11th commandment. You know what that is. Mothers, thou shalt not get sick. Right. But I'll tell you how we made it. We made it by bite-sized chunks. Deuteronomy chapter 33, verse 25. It's our word for today from the Word of God, and maybe one you need right now. It became my life preserver. It says this, your strength will equal your days. You could remember that one probably, huh? Your strength will equal your days. Notice it doesn't say your strength will equal your years, your months, your weeks. No, your days. A good friend of ours came up to me after my wife had been down for 6 weeks, and knowing how interdependent we are, she said, Ron, how in the world have you handled 6 weeks with your wife sick? I said, Joanne, we haven't. We haven't handled 6 weeks. We've handled 42 days. And that was the story. Well, right now, God may have put in front of you a really big assignment, an overwhelming assignment. A long haul is ahead of you. It could be a health problem. Maybe it's a financial shortfall. Maybe it's work that needs to be done in your family. Or you could be in an extended time of pressure and stress right now. Maybe you've even lost someone very close to you. And you're looking and saying, how am I ever going to get through this? It's just so huge. Well, I'll tell you, if you try to handle all that might happen or could happen or even will happen, you're going to stagger under that load. But if you wake up each morning and say, this is the day the Lord has made, not the day the sickness has made or the boss has made or the financial problem has made or the weather has made or the bank has made, this is the day the Lord has made. I will rejoice and be glad in it. And take it as a 24-hour bite-sized chunk, and you're going to be able to handle it. Don't try to take on the load of weeks and months and days. God promises that you will have what you need for this 24-hour piece of your life. So he'll give you what you need to handle it today. If you're running ahead and you're worrying about the next day and the next week and the next month or the next year, you're running ahead of your supply lines. But you'll have what you need today, he promised. Would you relax? Yeah, you're all stressed out because you're trying to eat the whole meal all at once. Why don't you take it in bite-sized chunks?
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5: When someone leaves the faith, they will always say that they're leaving because they no longer believe that it's true. Because they just came to the place where they don't think that the Bible can be the Word of God. And unfortunately, in the church, I think we have sort of set them up for that crisis of faith because we haven't done a really great job of letting young people know, this is where the New Testament came from. Here's why we think this person wrote it. Here's how it was put together. This is why we think that it's reliable. And then they go to university and they hear what would be more the skeptical, critical side of the history of the Bible. and they say, what are you?

0: 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I'm Dave Wilson.
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0: You know, as we've already talked about, all the signs of the next generation in their Christian faith are sort of scary. There seems to be like they're walking away. Mm-hmm. Now, we know that not everybody's walking away. Our kids aren't all walking away. But when you read the stats, you think, man, it's an epidemic.
1: Yeah. And I think as a parent, we're thinking, how can I avoid this? How can I keep my kids in the faith that is dynamic?
0: Every parent listening right now is like, help me, help me, help me.
1: Even parents with little kids.
0: Oh, especially.
1: As they're raising kids in a culture where God isn't a topic that we often discuss as it used to be.
0: Yeah. And so we have John Marriott back in the studio with us. Welcome back, John.
2: Good to be here again.
0: And I called you last time the expert, but you know, I never asked you, why did you start? I mean, you're a professor of Biola. You work with students every day.
1: You're an author.
0: But years ago, you decided I'm going to dig into this whole thing called deconversion or deconstruction, where our children are walking away. What got you so interested in this? I mean, you were sort of studying it before it's a known entity in our culture.
2: Yeah, there was one significant event that happened in my life that really motivated me. I was, in 1996, I was at a Division I university on the East Coast. I was on a track and field scholarship. My event was the triple jump. And I had been there a year and things had been going really poorly. I felt as though I was getting worse instead of better. And I really wanted to quit. I had a good conversation with my coach and he said, no, you got to hang in there a little longer. And we went to Florida for the Florida State Relays. The first morning there, one of my teammates came to me and said, you'll never guess who's in the weight room. And I said, I have no idea who's in the weight room. And I'm not really interested in playing a guessing game. You know, I'm really discouraged at this point. And he says, Jonathan Edwards is in the weight room. And the year previous to that, Jonathan Edwards out of the UK had broke the record in the triple jump. And he had broken it three times.
0: The world record?
2: Yeah, the world record in the triple jump in that year. He was the world champion. And I guess he had decided to move to the United States to train. And he was at Florida State University where we were, and he was in the weight room. And if there was one person who I felt could have understood me, it would have been Jonathan Edwards, because the UK press was more impressed with his personal life than they were with his amazing triple jumps. He sacrificed, very much like Eric Little did in Chariots of Fire, an opportunity to go to the Olympics and the World Championships in previous years because he didn't want to compete on a Sunday.
0: Wow.
2: Deeply committed believer. And so you can imagine what I felt when I knew that Jonathan Edwards was in the weight room that day.
1: Sure. Hero.
2: He was my hero. Pictures of him were all over my dorm room wall.
0: Really?
2: I went in the weight room. There he was. I waited till he was done. I went over and I told him my sad story. I told him that I was a Christian and that, you know, I knew that he was a believer and I was really struggling. And could he, you know, help me? And he said, well, I'm not a great coach, but my coach can help you. But would you like to go for lunch? So we went out for lunch and he told me all about how when he was done track and field, he was going to go to Dallas Theological Seminary and he was going to study Israelology, do a systematic study of the nation of Israel.
0: Wow.
2: He went on, he won the gold medal in the Olympics, and then he won the World Championships one more time, and then he retired. When he retired, he became the host of Songs of Praise, which is the BBC's longest running television show, and it's a Sunday morning praise television show. So he was one of the most well-known Christians in the UK at the time. In 2007, I Googled him, and I thought, I wonder what Jonathan Edwards is doing these days. And the first headline I see is, Olympic triple jumper takes leap out of faith.
1: No.
0: Really?
2: Yeah. I actually felt my stomach flip. And I clicked on that link and I read how he no longer identifies as a Christian. And what really bothered me was when he said, and I am happier and more content without my faith than I was with it. And I don't think there is any more reason to believe in the existence of God. And I said, how is that possible? And then the rest of that night, I started looking into stories of people like Jonathan Edwards. And probably many of us are familiar with famous Christian celebrities who have recently walked away from the faith. Right. But for each one of those, there are tens of thousands of other stories of people online who are not celebrities, but who say, yeah, I used to be committed to this, but I don't believe it anymore. And so I said, why does that happen? What's the process look like? Is there anything that we can do? Is there anything that we're doing that might be contributing to it? And that's what started the research for my dissertation.
0: Hmm. Wow.
2: Everyone who leaves the faith has a different story. Hmm. Right? We can't just broad brush and say, this is how it happens. This is what it looks like. Here are the specific reasons, because there are factors we can identify. There's a general model that people kind of go through that we can identify. There are some triggers that we can identify, but everyone is unique and everyone comes into faith from on their own unique journey. And everyone who leaves the faith also has their own unique journey.
1: And yesterday you talked about a profile. There's a type of profile of people that are leaving.
2: Yes.
1: Okay. Can you talk about that a little bit? Because we mentioned it yesterday.
2: Sure. I think that it's important to say that just because people fit the profile does not mean that they are going to walk away from the faith. One of my good friends read it and said, oh, I don't think I'm going to be a Christian for very much longer. This identifies me. And he's one of the most deeply committed believers that I know. And so what I'm saying is that this is just a generalization.
0: Yeah.
2: And so first off, there's a set of personality traits that people who deconvert typically have. And one of them is being above average in intelligence.
0: Well, I guess we're out, honey. We're good. We don't have to worry about it.
2: There are a number of studies done, and one of the most significant is a study of 63 different studies that show that people who either have left the faith or some religious faith or who don't adopt a religious faith, they score higher in intelligence tests. And so there is this sort of connection between, you know, intelligence and people who say, I don't believe. People who are open to experience. Now, this is one of the big five personality traits that psychologists say that we're born with, and it seems to be consistent throughout our life. And we are either open or closed to varying degrees to new experiences. Do you want to go skydiving? Yeah. Do you want to do bungee jumping? Sure. Do you want to go hear a Buddhist speaker down at the Student Union? I'm open to hearing new things. People who are more open to experience are significantly more likely than people who are a bit more closed off. And that seems to make sense because you're opening yourself up to new ideas, new ways of thinking. Whereas if you don't do that, then maybe you're not going to be challenged as much in what you believe. Those who have a low tolerance for authoritarian leadership should not be surprising, right? Because sometimes religious communities can be a bit overbearing. And if you come from one of those and you have a low tolerance for that, you're going to maybe buck against that. Then there are some values that we have. There are about 12 basic values that everyone has, and we hold them to varying degrees. None of these are better or worse than the other. We all esteem some of them, but there are a set of values that if you esteem them highly, you are more likely. These are actual predictors. One is if you score high in the value of self-determination, right? Doing what I want to do, my own freedom, my own autonomy, that's one. Another one is if you score high in what's sometimes called hedonism, which is pleasure is really important for you and seeking pleasure, that would be another one.
0: That's not everybody?
2: Well, see, that is everybody, but to varying degrees, right?
0: Yeah.
2: Everybody does want to be independent. Everyone wants their freedom. Everybody wants pleasure, but people for whom this is a really high, important, prioritized value, that's the difference.
0: Well, it's interesting. Even as you're talking, John, it's like I can picture a mom or a dad, you know, a husband or wife listening right now, and they've got their pencil out or they get their phone and they're jotting these down and they're like, uh-oh. I mean, it just feels like it's stacking up.
2: Uh-huh.
0: I mean, definitely our sons, a couple of them they've ding, ding, ding, ding, every one of them so far. And again, I know you're not saying that means they're, but it does give an indication that they're going to be more open to this than anybody else,
2: sure.
0: Right?
2: Yes.
0: Yeah. Yep. Should we keep going? This is getting scary.
2: We can.
0: I'm kidding. Yeah, you don't need to do all of them.
2: Okay.
0: But as you look at that, you've got the personality, you've got values.
2: Yep.
0: What else is in there that would be really important for us to understand that this is a profile that's at least worth looking at?
1: Okay, Dave, who do you think would win a game about how well we know each other?
3: Me, definitely me.
1: That confidence is exactly why we need Spouseology.
3: Challenge accepted. 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
2: Some college. Yeah.
0: Huh.
2: Yeah. Going off to college is significant. And one of the reasons why it's significant is not just because, you know, maybe college is some bastion of liberalism. I think that that's a problem. Mm. And I think that that can be the seeds of doubt for a lot of people. But it's also a time when young people leave home, right? And they're outside of their family environment where they maybe feel a bit more free to think about things and to question. They encounter new people, especially new people from different faith traditions or no faith tradition. And they say, I like these people. They're nice people. They're not people who, you know, I thought were wicked and evil and bad. And boy, some of them might even be a bit more moral than I am. That makes me question my own beliefs about things. It's also a time, I think, when young people begin to kind of figure out who their true self is. Mm. It's really easy if you're firstborn and you're a pleaser, you grow up and you adopt all the values and the beliefs that your family has placed, you know, into you. And you think that's really who you are. But at some point you say, I don't really think I do line up with that political party, or I don't really feel like, you know, this really is as important as my parents feel.
0: When your kid goes to college, it's a wonderful moment, but you're also scared to death because all those temptations are right there and they're not in your home anymore. And yet, at the other side of it, it can be a great opportunity for God to meet. That's where I met him, you know, and it was like all those things were the end. They were empty. But I sort of had to walk through that to know that, and then I turned to Christ. So is it something we should be scared of? Probably not. Mm.
2: The ingredients can sound, you know, like they're very determinative. That if my son or daughter checks off these boxes, then they're eventually going to leave the faith, which is just clearly not the case.
0: Right.
2: My son is firstborn. He's intelligent. He is sort of a pleaser, a people pleaser, but he wants to do the right thing. And, you know, he does identify as a Christian. He believes that it's true. He wanted to get baptized. And then before he got baptized, he said to me, I got one question though. And I said, yeah, what is it? He said, how do we know this is all true? And I said, okay, maybe we need to step back from getting baptized and go through this. And we need to start, you know, providing you with some reasons why that we think that it's true. And so we started watching a series of videos on the resurrection and on the existence of God. And I was fortunate enough, because of my background and my education and my experience, I could pause those videos and say, now, I agree with what this guy on the screen is saying, but I want you to hear me present the argument against that.
1: Wow.
2: So that you know that this is not a slam dunk case, but that there is reason to believe, but faith is a matter of trust that goes a bit beyond the reasons. I want him to hear that from me. So in a way, it inoculates him when he gets to university. And one of the classic things that happens in intro to philosophy classes is they say, now here are the traditional arguments for the existence of God, right? And if you've just been given the existence of God arguments from the Christian side, you're going to walk into that class and think, yeah, of course God exists. Are you kidding me? These arguments are foolproof. And then you hear the professor say, well, this one doesn't seem to work. And here's a premise here that seems to fail. This doesn't necessarily follow. And you walk out with maybe a shaken faith.
0: Yeah.
2: But if you can introduce some of those challenges and say, look, these are the two competing views. You need to listen and then say, is there enough reason here that you have for a hope worth acting on? And that's sort of how I cash it out with my kids.
1: Some parents are thinking, I don't think that I could give the other side.
2: Yeah, that's right.
1: You know?
2: Yeah.
1: It's a good thing you wrote some good books and there's some other literature out there.
2: And there are some really great books that can do that, right? That will say, yeah, here's the argument from the Christian side. And now here's what the other side will say. And here's why we think we have good responses to that. And so that your faith is grounded in something rather than just kind of a blind leap.
1: I remember that in college, I took a religion class and this guy was probably an atheist that was my professor. And I was like, what? You know, I thought, oh, I'm going to take this religion class. It'll be all about Jesus and why it's so important and how it defends our faith. And I was like, this is crazy. Mm-hmm. But yeah, you're right. When you get to college, all of your faith is challenged.
2: Yeah, well, and not just on the existence of God, but one of the really big ones is the reliability of the Bible.
0: Right, right.
2: And this is the number one intellectual reason that people give for why they walk away from their faith. Now, I think that there's always more going on in deconversions, as there is in conversions. There's lots more because we're not just thinking things, right? We're feeling things and valuing things and worshiping things and loving things. But when someone leaves the faith, they will always say that they're leaving because they no longer believe that it's true. And one of the reasons why they don't believe it's true anymore is because they just came to the place where they don't think that the Bible, especially the New Testament, can be the word of God. And unfortunately, in the church, I think we have sort of set them up for that crisis of faith because we haven't done a really great job of letting young people know, this is where the New Testament came from. Here's why we think this person wrote it. Here's how it was put together. This is why we think that it's reliable. It's just sort of something that's always been there and been part of their life, and they've never questioned where it came from. And then they go to university and they hear what would be more the skeptical, critical side of the history of the Bible. And they say, what? Are you kidding me? I never heard any of this. And I've interviewed a handful of people who just got angry and said, yeah, my parents in the church just lied to me about all this stuff.
0: I remember a guy came up to me at the church I pastored for 30 years after a sermon, and he said, hey, you know, you don't need to tell us who wrote the book and like what Ephesians is, a church in Ephesus, and what was going on. We know that stuff. You don't need to say that. I mean, you took so much time to explain that, and then you got into it. And I go, I'm not talking to you. He goes, what do you mean? I go, I hope you brought your neighbor. That's what we say all the time. Bring them. They're here. They don't know any of that. And they need to know that because they don't know who Paul is. They don't know there's a, they don't even know this is a letter. I grew up around the church. I never knew an epistle was a letter until I was in college, you know? And so that kind of thing is really critical.
2: It is.
0: And, you know, I knew that in the last 10 or 15 years, whenever you're standing on a stage in a conference or preaching, the people in your audience have this in their hand,
1: which is a phone.
0: Anything you say, they can check.
2: That's right.
0: In real time.
2: Yes.
0: And they will.
2: Yep.
0: You know, and I mean, 20 years ago, you can make an easy reliability of the Bible statement and let it go. Now you can't. You cannot say it. They're going to go, yeah, what he just said has been refuted by, you know, this scholar, this scholar, this scholar.
2: That's right.
0: It's a world that people have access to information that nobody ever had before. Only us highly scholared pastors and teachers did. And so it's a thinking world, right?
2: Yep. And one of the biggest influences in why people leave the faith is without question, the internet. Mm. Without question, the internet. I grew up in a town of about 75,000 people. There were 3 Christian radio stations that I could pick up when the sound skipped across Lake Superior and I could get it on a clear Saturday
0: night.
2: Hopefully
0: you got Family Life Today on there.
2: It might have been Family Life Today. And there were, of course, lots of churches, and there was a Christian bookstore in my town, and there was Christian television. I would suspect that there were maybe just a very small handful of atheist bookstores in the entire United States back in the 1980s. Mm. There were no atheist radio programs, no atheist radio networks. And to come across and to encounter counter arguments to all of the good apologetics that I had encountered was almost impossible. But the internet has just leveled the playing field.
0: Yep.
2: And has allowed 1,000 atheist apologists to bloom. And if you ever watch any of those murder mystery TV shows like 48 Hours or 2020 or Dateline.
0: Oh, and I watch them.
2: You are convinced halfway through you know who did it because they build the positive case,
1: yes.
2: Right? And then at the end, when they say, but here's what we haven't told you. And then they tell you all the rest of the story. You say, oh, I don't know who did it anymore. When all you hear is the positive side of the Christian arguments for the truth of the Bible, the existence of God, the truth of the resurrection, you can be incredibly confident. Mm. But when you encounter those counterarguments, then you say, wait a minute, I never heard any of this stuff before. And is there an answer to this? Mm. And the internet has allowed people to encounter those where before they had no access to it.
1: So what should a parent do as you're talking about this and their kids are scrolling and they're on the internet constantly reading the rebuttals to their faith? What's the next step for them?
2: Sure. One of the things I would say is that, you know, we have to be careful that we don't become all or nothing people where we say, look, you might encounter some bad stuff on the internet, so we're never going to use the internet. There's a ton of good things on the internet. But I think setting a framework for the usefulness of the internet is helpful. One of those is to say you're going to come across some things because there are arguments that people make against the Christian faith and they can sound fairly persuasive. So here's what I want you to do. When you come across those, I just want you to suspend your judgment. I want you to hear what they have to say. Recognize that this is an internet website that may not be reliable. That may not be written by someone who really knows what they're talking about. This is a YouTube video made by someone that you don't really know. You don't really know how well educated they are. And then to say, all right, so now I've heard the other side. Are there answers to these questions? Is there helpful responses to that? And then as a parent with your child, you can say, let's dig into this. Mm. Let's look together to find out if Christians have responded to this. And sometimes what you find is, wow, Christians responded to this thousands of years ago. The early church fathers addressed this question. And this guy on the internet is like a really Johnny come lately to this discussion because he's raising stuff that has been addressed a long time ago, but it's new to you.
1: Mm.
2: And so I think that being involved with our kids, talking with our kids, staying on top of what they're looking at. We have a program on our internet Wi-Fi at home that tells us every website that our kids go to. Right. So we know what they're looking at. We feel that that's our responsibility as parents. They're not going to come across anything that's going to ever shock us or surprise us. And sometimes we can say, hey, I saw you were on that website. What'd you think of that?
1: That's a great question. What'd you think of that? Why are you on that website? You shouldn't be on that website. They're just telling lies.
2: That's right. Yeah.
1: Because they'll still look at it. They just won't tell you the next time.
2: Yes. And one of the underlying assumptions, I think, that really has a really negative impact when people come across this literature or this information on the internet, and when we respond to it, is if they're a young person who says, I'm seeking the truth and I'm wanting to know the truth about this, they know that as parents, we're fully invested in this. We have complete skin in the game, right? We have lots of reasons why we want this to be true and why we want them to be Christians. And so they're maybe hearing us as saying, yeah, they're saying all of this stuff, but that's because they really want it to be true. Mm. But you know what? These people who have left the faith, these people just seem to be dispassionate and truth seekers, and they're not trying to defend some kind of position and keep me in it. They're just seeking the truth.
1: Mm.
2: And I think that we have to address that and say, now, what you also need to know is that just as Christian apologists believe that Christianity is true, of course, they want it to be true, and they're making an argument because they want to convince you that it's true, don't think the other side is completely neutral and unbiased. Because if Christianity is right, then there is a brokenness and a hardness of heart and a spiritual component there that also sees the evidence from a particular perspective. And I think helping people recognize that can go a long way as well.
0: It'd be really interesting if your son or daughter at whatever age, I'm guessing middle school, high schoolish, starts to really question what you as a parent have handed down their whole life. You know, my vision is, wouldn't it be cool if the parent went on the journey with the son or daughter? Because, you know, we all know, most of us as parents don't know all the ins and outs of why we believe what we believe. You know, as a pastor, I saw that every week. It's like, wow, most of our congregation doesn't even read the Bible. And if you ask them to defend it, they would not know the first thing because they just haven't.
1: Or even how the Bible was assembled.
0: I'm not saying it's just where they are. This isn't what they've done. And so when their child starts to question that, they can't answer their questions because they don't know either. What if they went on a journey together? Say, man, you're asking some tough questions, son. I do not know, but I'll go on this journey with you and let's find out the reliability, the truth, and let's live on that.
2: Yeah.
1: So we've been talking with John Marriott about his book, Before You Go, Uncovering Hidden Factors in Faith Loss. Did you resonate with his doubt?
0: Oh, yeah. I mean, we talked about it. I've struggled with doubt. I know a lot of people do, and this resource really helps. Mm. What a great conversation. We got John back tomorrow. But let me tell you, if you want to get this book, just go to familylifetoday.com, click on the link in the show notes and get it, and join us again tomorrow.
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5: With SRN News, I'm Rich Thomason in Washington. Stumping for Republican candidates, the campaigner-in-chief heads to Alaska today, following an Ohio rally where President Trump assured the crowd the Iran war is almost over.
6: It's going to end very soon, and as soon as it ends, your gasoline comes down. But remember, your prices, your gas prices, are lower than when Biden was president, and he didn't do anything about Iran, the Islamic Republic of Iran.
5: If there really is a Ukraine-Russia ceasefire, it has not taken hold yet. The two sides continue hammering away at each other. One person is dead, at least four others injured. An accident involving a roller coaster at Six Flags over Georgia. On Wall Street this morning, stock futures are mixed. Dow futures 309 points higher. NASDAQ futures down 142. S&P futures are up 3 points. This is SRN News.
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8: The unifying central theme of the Bible is the glory of God through the advancement of His kingdom.
9: Dr. Tony Evans talks about God's master plan for His people.
8: Getting into God's kingdom is conversion. 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
9: This is the Alternative Broadcast, featuring the timeless biblical teachings from the archives of Dr. Tony Evans. Everybody lives life according to some plan. The question is, whose plan is it? Dr. Evans weighs in on that issue today as he begins a series called The Kingdom Agenda. Let's turn to John chapter 18 as he begins.
8: We all grew up in school saying the Pledge of Allegiance every day. I pledge allegiance to the flag of the United States of America. We would put our hands over our hearts and remind ourselves of our commitment to our country. The unifying thread from Genesis to Revelation, from beginning to end, is concerned with one thing: the glory of God through the advancement of His kingdom. When you understand that the reason the Bible exists is to share from the beginning to the end God's movement in history toward the establishment and expansion of His kingdom, things that did not make sense begin to make sense because they're connected now. And the connectivity point is the kingdom. Jesus makes a statement in a political environment. Pilate raises the question, "Are you a king?" Jesus now responds, "And I only tell them I'm a king, but I have a kingdom." In verse 36, he says, "My kingdom is not of this world. If my kingdom were of this world, my servants would be fighting so that I would not be handed over to the Jews. But as it is, my kingdom is not of this realm." The Bible talks about the kingdom of God. That is the rule or authority of God. It talks about the kingdom of heaven, the rule or the authority of heaven. Jesus calls it here, my kingdom. That's the rule or authority of Christ, because that's what the word means. So to be part of God's kingdom is to be part of God's rule, operating underneath God's authority. It is to manifest on earth the operations of heaven. Thy kingdom come, thy will be done on earth as it is in heaven. God's kingdom goal is to manifest in history the operations of heaven. So when history is not reflecting heaven, God's kingdom is not visible. His kingdom is only visible when history is emulating heaven. Curveball number one. God did not save you merely for heaven. Most would say, I am going to heaven when I die. The correct phrase is, I am going to paradise when I die to get ready to come back to earth before I go to heaven. Before you ever get to eternity, you've got a job description in history. There will be a new heaven and new earth. That's how the book of Revelation ends. That's eternity. There's a whole bunch of stuff going to happen before you get there. You're being prepared now for a 1,000-year work assignment before you ever get to long-term heaven. Jesus makes a statement in verse 36 that you do not want to miss. He says, my kingdom is not of this world. So if you are a worldly person or a worldly Christian, you're not an active participant in his kingdom, because his kingdom is not of this world. So one of the reasons we're not experiencing more from the king is we are tied to a system he's not a part of, even though we may be Christians. Getting into God's kingdom is conversion. Getting God's kingdom into you is commitment. Getting into God's kingdom is salvation. Getting God's kingdom into you is dedication. If there is no commitment to the king and his kingdom, thus worldliness, you will not see the manifestation of the king, because Jesus says, my kingdom is not of this world. The major problem that we face as Christians is worldliness. What does worldliness mean? Worldliness is simple. That system headed by Satan that leaves God out. Worldliness is not a place, it's a state. It's like if I said the world of sports. I don't mean a location called sports. I mean an activity of sports where all the data surrounds athletic activity. If I say the world of finance, I don't mean a place called finance. I mean a system that deals with money. If I say the world of politics, I'm not just talking about the White House or the Congress. I'm talking about the political realm. Jesus says, my kingdom is not of this realm. It is not sourced from this world's perspective. I love how Romans 11:36 says it. It says, for from him, God is the first cause. Through him, God is the effective cause. To him, God is the final cause. He's start, in the middle, and finish. Even the most mundane things of life, the last verse of 1 Corinthians 10, whether you eat or drink or whatever you do, do all to the glory of God. He wants you to be obsessed with his glory through the expansion of his kingdom. When his kingdom is prioritized, then you get to see, watch this, heaven both rule and overrule. And Lord knows we need heaven to overrule a bunch of stuff in our lives. We need heaven to overrule a bunch of circumstances. See, your experience with God will go to a whole nother level when you see him overrule what the world has brought on you or what you may have brought on yourself. When you see God take it and veto it and overrule it, then you will know God is king. We say God is king, but we haven't experienced God being king because we don't position ourselves for him to be the overruler or the ruler because we're still attached to this world. A boat is supposed to be in the water, but not of the water. The boat's made to be in it, but it's not made for the water to be in the boat. We're supposed to be in the world, but not of it. In other words, it no longer defines our decisions. It no longer defines our relationships. It no longer defines our priorities. It no longer defines how we flow, how we go. It is no longer, we're in it. We're not some folks who are just monastics and are just sidelined and are separated from the reality of day-to-day life, but it no longer sets the definition for who we are and how we function. He says, my kingdom is not of this world. Some time ago, I was in the shower and you know how sometimes you get soap in your eye. So I got soap in my eye and my eye started to burn. So I started rubbing my eye with my hand, forgetting that I had soap in my hand. So I got soap in my eye, my eye's burning. I take my hand, I'm rubbing my eye, but I got soap on my hand. So now two eyes are burning. I started with one eye burning. I'm trying to do the best I can. I'm trying to make it better. I'm rubbing it. I'm doing the best I can. But now, instead of making it better, I have two eyes that are burning, okay? So now I can't see at all. I started out seeing out of one eye. Now I can't see out of any eye because when I tried to help myself, I made myself worse. So now it dawns on me, I've got to fix now my problem, but I can't see. So I'm now reaching for a towel. As I reach for the towel, I hit my head on the soap dish. So I've gone from one bad eye to two bad eyes to a headache, but all the time I'm trying to make stuff better. I'm rubbing my eyes and I'm reaching for a towel. When my head hit the soap dish, I knocked the soap out the dish. I started out with one bad eye. I wind up with two bad eyes. Now I have a headache. The soap is now on the shower floor. But I can't see where the soap is because I started with one bad eye. I now have two bad eyes. I now have a headache. I step on the soap. So you know what happens. I go flying around the shower. All the time trying to make myself better. I started out with one bad eye. I wind up with two bad eyes. Now I have a headache. Now I got a backache because I didn't fell down in the shower. I'm all jacked up because I was trying to help myself be better. Our sight line has been greatly distorted because we flip kingdoms. We want the kingdom of God, but we want the kingdoms of men. And Jesus said, and my kingdom, while in this world, is not of this world. That's why you can't start first with you or your world. He says, seek ye first my kingdom in Matthew 6. And then all these things will be added to you. Then you will get to see heaven rule and heaven overrule.
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9: Before we return to today's message, I wanted to let you know that what you're hearing is the first installment in Tony's powerful six-part series, The Kingdom Agenda. 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Right now, here's Dr. Evans in Matthew chapter 6.
8: Notice what he says in verse 36. He says, if my kingdom were of this world, my servants would fight. In other words, your kingdom controls your methodology. He says, if I was of this world, I would handle this like the world handles it. But since I'm not of this world, my methodology changes. You see, you can know which kingdom you are a part by which method you use. If you use the world's methods while praising God, you're praising God, but you're using the world's method. Jesus says, that's because you're not operating out of my kingdom. Because you know you're operating out of my kingdom, not because you say it or think it or feel it. You know you're operating out of my kingdom because it controls how you do what you do. He says, my methods are different because my kingdom is different. And he tells you why. He tells you why. He closes out with this statement. Verse 37, therefore Pilate said to him, you are a king. Jesus answered, you say correctly that I am a king. For this I have been born and for this I have come into the world, he says, to testify to the truth. Everyone who is of the truth hears my voice. He says, my kingdom operates by truth. My kingdom operates by truth. Now let me do the opposite to that. Satan's kingdom operates by lies. But they're good sounding lies. They're good looking lies. They're appealing lies. His kingdom can only operate by deception. God's kingdom operates by truth. Now let's define truth again. Truth is an absolute standard by which reality is measured. Truth is an absolute standard by which reality is measured. Truth is God's point of view on any subject. No, you pick the subject. Whatever God says about it, that's the truth. Truth transcends feelings. Don't get me wrong. Feelings are real. You don't ignore feelings. If you feel bad, you feel bad. Feelings are real, but that doesn't mean they're the truth. You go to a monster movie, you go to an alien movie, you go to a scary movie, you might be screaming, closing your eyes, you might be hiding, you might be screeching, you might be making all kind of noise because you feel scared, okay? You are feeling it, even though you know it's not real. You know that's not real. You should be laughing. That ain't real. But they have so formulated the movie that non-reality feels real. You know it's not true, but it feels real. So you get scared. But the reason why you don't live all week panicked about the movie is because when you leave the theater and are no longer faced with the press of the feelings, you return to the truth. So truth transcends feelings, although feelings are real. Not only does truth transcend feeling, but truth transcends facts. You can have facts, but not have the truth. See? If you get caught up in facts, that's the problem with education, because classrooms will give you facts, but they may not be telling you the truth. He says, my kingdom is a kingdom of truth. Truth is God's view of a matter. That's how his kingdom operates. When you miss truth, you miss his kingdom. When you miss his kingdom, then you miss his rule. And when you miss his rule, you miss him. Because hallowed be thy name. How do I hallow your name? By your kingdom coming. How is your kingdom coming? By your will being done. In other words, there is a realignment that must occur by me, by you, by God's people. tied to his truth so that we can experience his reality. He does not want to be your spare tire. He does not want to be your jack in the box popping up every time it's convenient for you to have it. He wants you to operate under his kingdom. You ever have grown kids come back home? That was bad enough while they living there, but then they come back. But because they're grown, they think they can do what they want to do in your house. You ever anybody have grown kids? I know your kids are perfect, but ever have grown kids come back? They want to do what they do. And every now and then you have to remind them. This ain't your house. It's my house. You got to remind them of whose kingdom it is. Because when they go out there doing their own thing, they think their own thing works for you. Doesn't work for you. Because it's your kingdom. It's your house. We bring the world to God and say, bless me. Bless me. Accept this, God. This is the way. And God is saying, that's not my house. That's not my kingdom. Here it is, brothers and sisters. You were saved for the kingdom. Okay? Your reason for being is the kingdom. It's not just to go to heaven. That's going to be a long way away for you to live in heaven. You're going to have a temporary reside in heaven. When you die, you will go to paradise. You'll go to paradise for whatever it takes for Jesus Christ to return. However long that is, you will be in paradise. Everybody who's died, who's a believer, is now with the Lord temporarily. Because the Bible says when Jesus Christ returns, the saints will return with him. And the purpose of the saints returning with him is for his millennial 1,000-year rule on earth, where how you lived preparing for the kingdom will determine the job assignment you'll have in the kingdom. So right here today, we have lawyers, we have presidents, we have judges, we have embassy workers, and we have street sweepers. For 1,000 years, you'll sweep streets. Because in your prep time, in your preparation time for the kingdom, you had little to offer the king. And it will affect your 1,000-year job description. See, I know you thought, when we all get to heaven, what a day of rejoicing that will be. Howdy how. See, because you skipped 1,000 years of prep time. You say, but I thought I was going to be happy in heaven. You're going to be a happy street sweeper. You know? Our challenge today is to align ourselves under the king for the kingdom through the implementation of his will based on the truth, so his name is great, so that you see heaven rule and overrule. Overrule my situation, overrule my emotions, overrule my pain, overrule. He just overruled because I left the world and became operative in his kingdom.
9: 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There's more to life than just living from day to day. There's a divine plan behind it and a spiritual battle trying to defeat it. Tomorrow, Dr. Evans reveals what's going on behind the scenes and what we're designed to do about it. Right now, he's back with his final look at what it means to be a Kingdom operative.
8: When you see the Olympics, there's the gold, the silver, the bronze winners. The gold winner stands in the center. They don't say, "What's your favorite song?" They play the national anthem of the nation of which the gold winner is a part. Because while they participated individually in the Olympics, they represented something bigger. You're an individual Christian, but it's not just about you. You stand as a representative of a bigger kingdom. I know you want your blessing, you want your crown, you want your reward, you want your... Okay, nothing wrong with that, but you have to know God is playing his anthem. He's playing his name. Hallowed be thy name. Seek ye first the kingdom of God and his righteousness, and all these things will be added

0: Welcome to today's encouragement from Our Daily Bread. Jesus' prayer priority was written by Jennifer Benson Schult and read by Rochelle Traub.
1: The Arctic lights of the Aurora Borealis are well known for their shimmering green and violet light. But did you know they also emit low-frequency electromagnetic waves? Special devices can convert these natural radio signals into audible whooshing and crackling noises. However, to record these otherwise inaudible vibrations of electric and magnetic energy, you must travel at least 4 miles away from human sources of sound or electricity that could interfere with the radio receivers. It's also sometimes necessary to leave the noise of our lives to hear God's voice. Mark's Gospel describes Jesus waking up before dawn and finding a solitary place to pray. He'd stayed up late the night before, healing and freeing people from demons. The whole town had watched. Can you imagine their joy and awe? But while Jesus willingly served them, the experience was likely also exhausting. So the next morning, Jesus took time to find quiet before God, despite the fact that the people were looking for him. Jesus' example shows us the value he placed on spending time alone in prayer. Today, take a break and listen for God's voice in the quiet. 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
2: What would you do if you were walking down the road and you heard a tiny little chirping sound, and bending down, you discovered a tiny baby bird, clearly not old enough to be out of the nest and sitting there in the leaves at the base of a tree? 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It happened with a baby squirrel, a baby rabbit, and later a baby bird. 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I have to confess, something in me was irritated, thinking, I don't have time for this. 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I'm David Wolin at haventoday.org.
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7: Faith, then, is that assurance or that

0: tells me so, which has prompted this question from critics. In order to know that Jesus loves you, do you have to understand and believe the Bible? In other words, does being a Christian mean having faith in whatever the Bible says? John MacArthur is going to help answer that question today as he continues his study titled A Faith That Pleases God. And now here's John.
1: I want you to turn in your Bible to Hebrews chapter 11. And as we look through this chapter, I want us to not get caught up in a lot of difficult details. I think this is a chapter that is going to be foundational for us who need to understand the foundations of our faith. I don't want to make this complicated. I don't want to make it difficult. I'm not going to try to take you into some kind of minute nuances of theology. What it presents to us is the power of faith, the excellency of faith. So when we talk about faith, we're talking about trusting in what God has said. Faith is so strong. It is a gift of God. It is the gift of God that allows us to, listen, trust the Scripture. And in trusting the Scripture, to trust the gospel in the Scripture and thus trust Christ as Savior. That's a package. I think we need to understand that it wouldn't do any good to trust in Christ as your Savior unless you could trust the Scripture for everything that Him being your Savior means. You understand that? You say, oh, I need to put my faith in Jesus as my Savior. What's that going to bring me? What's that going to deliver to me? It's going to deliver to you everything that the Bible promises it will deliver to you. And the Scripture is reliable, and you believe it and I believe it because we have been given the faith to believe it. It is a gift from God. Oh, that you say doesn't, does that mean that the Scripture can't be proven to be true? No, the Scripture can be proven to be true, which just strengthens our assurance, doesn't it? But we know this to be a reliable Scripture, and the promises of God are reliable, and so we put our trust in Christ because the things that come with trust in Christ can be trusted. Faith, then, is that assurance or that substance in the present tense of things hoped for. So literally, what we hope for by way of revealed promise has substance right now. And that substance is strong. I want you to know it's strong. You stood there along with me tonight, and you sang all those songs, right? You sang from the heart, and you loved everything you were singing, and you believed it, didn't you? And it's all about what is yet in the future. It's all about your future. But it has substance now. It has weight now. It provides assurance now so that you sing and you pray and you praise and you act and you live and you obey and you minister and you witness, because this hoped-for reality gives present weight to your life, substance. And frankly, this is against the grain of all the things that work in a fallen world, is it not? First of all, it's against the grain of your own flesh. Is that not true? So now that you believe these things and have put your trust in Christ and are now living a life based upon promises for the future that you haven't seen that have so much weight that they control your life, what do? You live your life as a Christian battling against the flesh that is your natural expression. Wouldn't it be a lot easier to just say, forget it. I'm just going to go with whatever I feel. It would be a lot easier, right? It's the way you used to live, like the godless Gentiles live, in the lust of the flesh, the lust of the eyes, the pride of life. Let happen whatever happens. But you don't live that way. You restrain the flesh. You restrict the flesh. You limit the pleasures. You fight against your fallenness. You resist sin. You run from it. You flee it. Why? Because you understand that there is a future reward and a future desire to come before the Lord and bring honor to His name by the life you've lived. So you literally have brought substance into your life by the things that you hope for in the future. Why do you have this kind of hope that's so strong that it can change the way you live your life?

0: and that you live your life against the grain of your own fallen flesh because you believe in the truth of God's revelation. Why do you believe that? Because God has given you the faith to believe in that revealed Word, and everything you ever study in that Word and all the evidences that come around that Word indicate that it in fact is true. You not only have such substance to this hope that you live against the grain of your flesh, you live against the grain of the world. Everybody in the world is living a certain way, and what are you trying to do? You're trying to live in a completely opposite way. You know, you're like a person trying to fight your way through a massive crowd of millions of people who are all going one direction and you're going the other way. And I mean, you're getting trampled in the process. You may be trampled by your family, you may be trampled by the people at your school, at your work. You may be mistreated here and there. You're going into collision after collision after collision, and to just make it more complicated, you have a responsibility in the process of trying to work your way through this mass of humanity going the opposite direction of grabbing them here and there and trying to turn them around, bring them to the knowledge of Christ and get them on your side. What power this faith has. Wow. This faith is so powerful, it gives such substance to your life that you live against the grain of your own fallenness and you live against the grain of the world of which you are a part. There's a real sense in which you live against the grain of your own senses. Your own senses. Because you can't do what your natural senses tell you to do. If left to your own natural senses, you'd be out of control in every aspect of your life, would you not? Because those senses are never satisfied. You never have enough of anything, because if you see something else, you want it, right? You want it. This is what it means to have substance in the present based upon promises for the future. This is how we live our lives as Christians. This is what it means to live by faith. Faith furnishes the heart with firm support in the revealed promises of God. Faith believes God. It believes God as revealed in Scripture. And that faith, Scripture says, is an anchor. Here we see it as an anchor laid out in the experience of believers. Real faith gives us a confident substance in the present. But I want to go beyond that. It is not just the assurance or the substance, or you could even translate it the evidence, eleukos. But it is also the conviction, that's the word evidence, it's the conviction, eleukos, of things not seen. This takes it a step further. It is the substance that becomes conviction. Maybe I should have picked that up a little bit earlier, because it's conviction that basically defines how you live, okay? You can know something to be true, but until it becomes a conviction, you don't put it really into action. So we have substance that has led to conviction. What would make you live against the grain of your fallenness? What would make you live against the grain of the world? What would make you live against the grain of your own senses? What would cause you to abandon everything for something you can't see, for promises that have never been fulfilled? What would cause you to live this kind of life? A conviction. And implied in that conviction is a strong, strong commitment. For example, borrowing from the chapter, what would make you build a boat in a desert because you were told it was going to rain when it had never rained in the history of the world? A conviction? Well, it would have to be more than just some kind of hope, because you would have to spend 120 years building the boat. Can you imagine building a boat as Noah did for 120 years in a desert and dealing with the mockery of his neighbors? Some of you being mocked by your neighbors for a few days perhaps is more than you can handle. What put his faith into action? There was such substance to what he had been told. He was so confident in the revelation of God to him that it became a conviction that he could literally live his life on. That's what puts faith into action. He acted on it. And we're going to see that's really the story of the chapter, how all these people acted on faith. Because of revelation came action. Because of substance came conviction. Now, we understand that in the human realm, and we talk about this a lot. You know, we understand that we all live by faith. We drink water. We eat in restaurants. We go to the pharmacy and we drink whatever the pharmacist gives us. We are clueless what is in the bottle. We fly along the freeway at a furious pace, and we expect that when the arrow goes this way, there's an off-ramp there and not a precipice. We trust the sign. We trust the people who put the signs up. Some parts of the world, they don't, for good reason. We trust the surgeon. That's natural faith. But that's faith in things seen, isn't it? Because we have evidence. We have past history. All this has already been proven to be trustworthy. But when we're talking about eternity, we're talking about the unseen. When we talk about the future and heaven and all that is there for us in the promises of God, we're talking about something that no one has experienced. There isn't one person on the planet today that you can go to and say, you've been to heaven and back, tell me about it. Not one. But there are lots of folks who've been to the doctor and been to the pharmacy. This is a supernatural gift. This is another kind of faith altogether. Altogether. This is the way we live. We live on the promise given to us in the Scripture because we believe the Scripture is reliable. We believe it's reliable because the evidence tells us it's reliable and because the Spirit of God has planted in us a faith to believe in its trustworthiness. So that's the nature of faith. A word about the testimony of faith. Verse 2. And here, the writer sort of introduces us to what is going to be the emphasis of the chapter. For by it, the men of old gained approval. Literally, some translations, I think the King James says the elders, meaning the Old Testament saints. And this is where he sort of tips his approach here. He's going to help these Jews who maybe are struggling a little bit with this idea of salvation by faith because they've come out of a work system by pointing to the fact that this is in fact how the saints of old gained approval. The approval means praise, approbation. Why would we identify them as heroes of the faith? Why did the Jews identify them as heroes of the faith? Why did they look at Abel as nobler than Cain? Why did they look at Enoch as noble? Why did they look at Abraham as noble? Why did they look at Sarah as noble? Why did they look at the others, Isaac, Jacob, Joseph, and all the rest? Because of their faith. And that's what he's going to show throughout this chapter. This is not a new concept. The great heroes of the faith, the saints of old, lived by faith. Abel believed God regarding sacrifice, acted on faith that what God said was true and what God expected was the path of blessing. He did what God told him because God told him, this is what to do and I'll bless you. And he did it and was, of course, received and approved. Enoch believed God so much so that he didn't die. God was so pleased with him that one day he took a walk and walked right into the presence of God and skipped the dying part. Noah believed God, and because of it, God granted to him righteousness, and God vindicated him, brought about what God had promised, but spared him and his family. Abraham and Sarah believed God for a child, and God fulfilled the promise. And we'll learn about Isaac and Jacob and Joseph and everybody else, all who believed God and were approved by all who knew them. The record of the Old Testament stands as testimony to their faith. They trusted in what they couldn't see. They lived their lives based upon promises God made to them. And certainly God approved of that, and they were rightfully honored by the people of the past. and even remained the heroes of the faith. God's Word made their hope real, and based upon what God had told them, they lived obediently by faith and are rightly honored as heroes. In Acts chapter 7, in verse 54, it says, when they heard this, they were cut to the quick. This is the preaching of Stephen. They began gnashing their teeth at him. Being full of the Holy Spirit, he gazed intently into heaven, saw the glory of God, and Jesus standing at the right hand of God. That's the first glimpse of heaven by a saint. And he said, I see the heavens opened up and the Son of Man standing at the right hand of God. I'm glad he saw that, aren't you? I'm glad he recorded that in his sermon, and I'm glad the Spirit of God let Luke put it down in Holy Scripture, because that's eyewitness evidence of who is standing and waiting for us when it's our time to enter into heaven. But this is new. This is a whole new experience. They cried out with a loud voice. The people did, covered their ears, rushed at him with one impulse. When they had driven him out of the city, began stoning him, and the witnesses laid aside their robes at the feet of a young man named Saul, later known as Paul, went on stoning Stephen as he called on the Lord and said, Lord Jesus, receive my spirit. And falling on his knees, he cried out with a loud voice, Lord, do not hold this sin against them. Having said this, he fell asleep. Every one of the saints of old who lived in hope perhaps would love to have had that last moment experience, and maybe some of them did. It's not recorded. But I'm so glad for the testimony of Stephen that what he anticipated to be true was in fact true. Heaven was reality. The glory of God was there, and Jesus was waiting for the faithful to come into His presence. Every one of us, every saint of old who has ever lived by faith would find great comfort in the testimony of Stephen. So, the nature of faith, it is confident trust in the future promised by God in Scripture. The testimony of faith, it has always been the testimony of the saints, Old Testament and beyond. It was by faith that the men of old gained approval, not only from God, but they became the heroes of the faith because of their faith, believing in what they had not yet seen or experienced. And then there is finally an illustration of faith, the first one that he gives. And he gathers us all into the illustration in verse 3, by faith we understand that the worlds were prepared by the Word of God, so that what is seen was not made out of things which are visible. Now, this is a wonderful little illustration. We could spend an awful lot of time on this. And by the way, the whole creation conference on the weekend really will draw from the reality of this verse. But understand this. The point being made here is something that is critical to us. We live in faith that looks forward to what God has promised, okay? This illustration takes us back and gives us a foundation for faith looking forward. By faith, we understand that the worlds were prepared by the Word of God, so that what is seen was not made out of things which are visible. That looks back at creation. Creation is things seen in the universe, made out of things unseen. That's creation. Creation is ex nihilo. God made the whole universe out of what? Nothing. What is seen was not made out of anything that was visible. So out of the invisible came the visible. Out of nothing came everything. We understand that by faith. You say, why do we understand it by faith? Because we weren't there, right? You say, well, I can't live by faith. I can't conduct my life by faith. Well, try this on. The world exists. The universe exists. By faith, we understand that God created it by His Word. Now, where do we place our faith? In the revelation of God, written in Genesis chapter 1 and 2, which tells us that God created the universe by His Word, right? Let there be light, and there was light. He spoke everything into existence, and the record is in Genesis 1. So we have an opportunity to place our faith in something in the past as a foundation to place our faith in something in the future. We can look at the effect, which is the universe. We understand that it exists. Anybody with half a brain has to understand that it had to have been created out of nothing. There had to be a starting point. There had to be a time when there was nothing. That time then ended when God created the universe. By faith, we understand how that happened. Our faith is in the revelation of Scripture. By faith, you understand that it happened. Any person who doesn't just hate God and hate Christianity has to say, somebody did this. I mean, you say that when you look at a watch, don't you? Why not a universe? I mean, how obvious. But the person who just understands that it happened doesn't know how. Only the person who puts his faith in the Scripture understands how. By the Word of God. So by faith, we understand that the worlds were prepared by the Word of God. Why? Because that's what the Scripture says. And that's a reality, isn't it? Scripture says, now follow the thought, Scripture says God created it, we live in it, and we can see the evidences of His creation. So the fact that we can look back and see that God described His creation, told us how He made it, and has left His imprint on it, and we are now living in that creation, gives us the opportunity to have a foundation for believing in the future. What God said in Genesis brought about the universe, and we now live in it and experience it and know its reality, and we can trust that the same God who spoke this into existence by His Word has said that He has spoken another world into existence which awaits us, and that we will one day experience that world. We experience this world which God spoke into existence. We will experience the world which He has spoken into existence in the glory of the supernatural realm. We can trust Him for that, as He is the source of that in the same way He is the source of this. It's not really a stretch. There's really no other way to explain the universe than to say that God created it. No other way. And here we live in a world created by the Word of God, described in detail in Genesis 1 and 2. All true science confirms the creative hand of God in the complexity of this universe. So we live now in a universe created by the Word of God. We see His imprint on it, and that is the foundation by which we trust that God will, in the future, have waiting for us another universe in the glory of His presence, also promised by His creative power. Well, there's more that could be said about verse 3, but maybe that's enough to get us there. We all live by faith. All of us who are believers, we trust God. We trust God as creator of this world, and we trust Him as the creator of the world to come for those who know Him and love Him. Father, we thank You that as we think about beginning to look at the concept of faith, the essence of faith, the power of faith, it all really begins with You, and that we don't need to wander and grasp and hope for some illustration that Your Word can be trusted. Rather, we have the revelation of Scripture, a revelation that is true, trustworthy, tested for centuries and centuries and centuries. We have the great evidence of your power revealed in this temporal, physical creation as evidence of your power to create that eternal, spiritual creation in the glory of the heaven that is to come. Grant us, Lord, ever-growing faith, ever-strengthened faith, and may we not doubt, but grow strong in faith, giving glory to you, we pray. Amen.
1: God is the sovereign creator, and because of that, he is worthy of your unwavering faith. Important lesson from John MacArthur today on Grace to You in his study titled, A Faith That Pleases God. 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To have genuine faith in God, you need to know who he is. And that starts with studying his word. 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
5: With SRN News, I'm Rich Thomason in Washington. In the face of criticism from both sides of the aisle, President Trump is defending his diesel fuel deal with Vladimir Putin.
6: Last week, Trump announced Russia would immediately release 300,000 tons of diesel to ease a global fuel shortage, with more shipments to follow. In a Truth Social post yesterday morning, Trump said he made the right choice for the American people. The deal received backlash, with critics saying it gives Russian President Vladimir Putin a financial lifeline and undermines U.S. sanctions. Some Republicans argued it could lower fuel prices and give Trump leverage over Moscow. I'm Mark Mayfield.
5: There are many rumors over the reason for yesterday's federal raid on the Washington, D.C. home of Minnesota Democrat Congresswoman Ilhan Omar. One theory is it has to do with an investigation of her immigration paperwork. And Dow futures up 146. This is SRN News.
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7: Because Jesus is eternal and divine, Scripture calls him Alpha and Omega. What does this mean for you? Here's Nancy DeMoss Wolgemuth.
8: Everything we need is found in him. From A to Z. What do you need? Peace, joy, help, grace, love, kindness, time, perspective, balance, A to Z, whatever you need. If it's not found in him, you don't need it. Everything you need is found in him.
7: This is Revive Our Hearts with Nancy DeMoss Wolgemuth, author of Choosing Gratitude. For Tuesday, October 13th, I'm Dana Gresh. Welcome back for another day of marveling at our precious Savior together. Today really is a day for awe and wonder because we're talking about an underrated name of Jesus, Alpha and Omega. And truly, I don't know why we don't talk about this more. It's mind-boggling and awe-inspiring and beautiful and, well, so many other adjectives. I could go on and on, but I'll let Nancy DeMoss Wolgemuth show you just how much this name reveals the glory of Christ.
8: Alpha and Omega, as many of you know, are the first and the last letters of the Greek alphabet. It's as if we were saying A to Z. As with the other I Am names, this is an unmistakable claim on Jesus' part to be God. Twice elsewhere in the book of Revelation, God calls himself with this same name. He says in Revelation 1, I am the Alpha and the Omega, says the Lord God, who is and who was and who is to come, the Almighty. In Revelation 21, the Father says, it is done. I am the Alpha and the Omega, the beginning and the end. And then in chapter 22, Jesus says, I am the Alpha and the Omega. Jesus is claiming to be God. And of course, we know that he is God. You see this same concept in the Old Testament. It's emphasized many times, particularly in the book of Isaiah, that God is the first and the last. Let me just read to you a few of those verses. Who has performed and done this, calling the generations from the beginning? I, the Lord, the first and with the last, I am he. Thus says the Lord, the King of Israel and his Redeemer, the Lord of hosts. I am the first and I am the last. Besides me, there is no God. And then in Isaiah 48, listen to me, O Jacob and Israel, whom I called. I am he, I am the first, and I am the last. So when Jesus says, I am the Alpha and the Omega, I am the first and the last, I am the beginning and the end, he is saying again, I and the Father are one. Now, there are a number of implications to this name of Jesus that I think should be encouraging and helpful to us as we walk and live this Christian life. First of all, it's just clear that he is the one and only. I am the Alpha and the Omega. He is unique. There is no other like him. He has no competitors. And of course, that's the same with his other names as well. He is in a class all his own. And then that name speaks to us of his eternal existence, from everlasting to everlasting, from everlasting past to everlasting future. You are God, Psalm 90 tells us. Jesus, like the Father, always existed. There was never a time when he didn't exist. He created all things, including time. Before he created, there was no time. No one created him. He was there before anything or anyone else existed. This is mind-boggling. You can't really wrap your mind around this. If you try to, you lose your mind. But we have to believe it's true because the Scripture teaches us this. He existed in all of eternity past. There never was a time when he wasn't. And He will always exist in eternity future. There never will be a time when he doesn't exist. He always was. He always will be. He was there in the beginning of time, and he'll be there at the end of time. He is the beginning and the end of all things. His existence is eternal. And then we see that he is the beginning and the end of history and of all creation. All things were made by him. He holds everything together. He will bring it to its final consummation. There will be an end to time and history and this corrupt and fallen world, and he is the one who will bring that about. He is the one who will create a new heaven and a new earth where righteousness dwells. He's the beginning and the end of history and of creation. He's the beginning of all history and is the end toward which all creation is moving. He is the creator, and all creation is moving toward him. All things exist for him. All things exist for his glory. Now, I'll just tell you that I'm swimming way out of my depth. I can only like doggy paddle here. It's just so amazing. And that's what I want us to see, is we have an amazing Savior. He is the Alpha and the Omega, the beginning and end of history and of creation. And he is the beginning and the end of our salvation. Hebrews 12 tells us that he is the author and the finisher of our faith. Or some of your translations have it, he is the founder and the perfecter of our faith. From beginning to end, our faith, our salvation is dependent upon and derived from him. He's the Alpha. He initiated our salvation. He gave his life for us. He drew us to himself. He's in the process of sanctifying us and conforming us to his image. And he's the Omega of our salvation. He's the end of the Old Testament priesthood and the sacrificial system that we talked about when we saw Jesus as our great high priest. And Romans 10 tells us that Christ is the end of the law for righteousness to everyone who believes. He's the Alpha and the Omega, the end, the goal, the aim, the purpose of our faith. And he promises that he will complete the good work that he has begun in us. We will be like Jesus. We will be sanctified. We will be glorified because he is not only the Alpha, the beginning, but the Omega, the end of our salvation. He accomplishes what he begins. Is that encouraging to you? I know it is to me. Now, in addition to the beginning, that concept of Alpha, the Jews also used the word Alpha to speak of the chief or the highest or the best of a group of people or things. We talk sometimes about something being A1. We mean that's the best, it's the most, it's the highest. In the animal kingdom, sometimes you'll hear talk about an alpha male. That's the animal that has the highest rank in a particular animal hierarchy or a social grouping. It's the dominant animal. It's the leader of the pack, the highest in the pecking order. That's the alpha male. Well, Jesus is the alpha being of the entire universe. Preeminent, the chief, the highest, the best, first in priority, exalted. And we see this theme all through Scripture. Revelation 1 tells us he's the firstborn of the dead and the ruler of kings on earth. He's the Alpha. Colossians 1 tells us he is the beginning, the firstborn from the dead, that in everything he might be preeminent, the Alpha being. Now, by contrast, Omega could refer to that which is the last and the lowliest. And I think this speaks not just of Christ in being the Alpha, the exaltation of Christ, but also the Omega, Christ in his humiliation. He made himself lower than the angels. He was despised. He was rejected of men. Psalm says he became a worm and no man. He humbled himself. He became obedient to death. The Alpha, the exalted Christ, the Omega, Christ in his humiliation. So whether you're doing top to bottom or left to right, beginning to end, highest to lowest, he is the Alpha and the Omega. Now, one of the questions I always try and ask here on Reviver Hearts is, so what? What difference does it make? Why does this matter to us? Well, I think you've already seen some of that, but let's just talk for a few moments about what difference it makes to know Jesus as the Alpha and the Omega. First of all, it tells us that everything we need is found in Him. Whatever you need to deal with whatever situation. It also means that He has ordained the beginning and the end of our lives and everything in between. Psalm 139 says, "My frame was not hidden from you when I was made in secret. Your eyes have seen my unformed substance." He knew us before we were born. But it goes on to say, "In your book were all written the days that were ordained for me, when as yet there was not one of them." He knows our last day. He's ordained it. The beginning and the end of our lives and everything in between. That's a safe place to be. It frees us from fear to know Jesus as the Alpha and the Omega. In Revelation chapter 1, John is on the Isle of Patmos and he sees this awesome vision of the risen, reigning Christ. And the sight is terrifying to him. It says in verse 17, "When I saw him, I fell at his feet as though dead. But he laid his right hand on me, saying, 'Fear not. I am the first and the last and the living one. I died, and behold, I am alive forevermore, and I have the keys of death and Hades.'" That's what delivers us from fear of seeing Christ, is to know that he is the Alpha and the Omega, the first and the last, the living one. Now, not only had John just seen this amazing vision of Christ, but he was about to see a vision of a terrifying future. All these great judgments upon judgments, upheaval in the world. And I think Jesus revealed himself to John before he saw all that terror that was coming, because he wanted John to know that Jesus was in charge of it all. The reason John didn't need to fear whatever was coming was that Jesus is the Alpha and the Omega, the beginning and the end. He's in charge of everything in between. This name of Jesus disrupts the cycle of worry. And some of you live in that cycle of worry. You're worrying about things that haven't even had a chance of happening. No idea, but you conjure up these worries in your head, sometimes in your dreams. Listen, you can disrupt that cycle of worry and break into that thing that you're fearful of with this thought that Jesus is your Alpha and Omega, the beginning and the end, the first and the last. Whatever your problems are, they won't outlive him. He'll be there. He is there. Knowing Jesus in this way means that you live in a safe, closed system, that there's nothing that can touch your life that's outside of him. There's nothing bigger than him. There's nothing beyond him. There's no threat beyond him. That gives us grace to persevere through trials. Those letters to the churches in Revelation chapters 2 and 3, they were written to churches that many of whom were being persecuted for their faith in Christ. And Jesus didn't come and say, "Oh, you won't suffer." He said, "You will suffer. Be prepared for it." But to the church in Smyrna, the church that was the suffering church, he wrote the words of the first and the last who died and came to life. Now he goes on to say, some of you are going to be martyred for your faith, but I'm speaking to you. I am the first and the last. I died and I came to life. And because of who I am, you have hope as you go through suffering. Your trials, no matter how weighty or heavy or difficult they may be, are not the end of the story. Jesus is. He will outlive and outlast them all. That should encourage us when we can't see the end or the outcome of a matter, to know that he is at work and that he finishes and completes what he begins. He will complete your sanctification. He's the Alpha and the Omega, the author and the finisher of our faith. Sometimes maybe you're serving in some way, raising kids or serving in some other way, and you feel like you're not seeing the fruit of your labors. Especially is that true of mothering, right? Well, before the foundation of the world, the Alpha and the Omega established his purposes. He ordained good works for you to walk in them, Ephesians 1, verse 10. And you can trust that as you're doing what he has called you to do and be, that he will complete the work he has begun through you. It takes pressure off of you. It's not up to you to make your kids turn out right. Some of you have maybe invested years in a child who's become a prodigal. And you haven't seen the fruit. And I don't know what the end of that story is for you, humanly speaking, but I know that God is still alive, still at work. The last chapter has not been written, and God can still draw that prodigal's heart to himself. In all things, he's working for our good and for his glory. He knows the beginning from the end, and he is at work in and through all of it. Listen, to know Jesus as our Alpha and our Omega really defines our calling, our mission, and our purpose in life. Because, you see, Jesus is intended to be the bookends of our life and everything in between. He is our life. But we don't want to have any life. We can't have any life apart from him. Now, the question is, as people see us, do they see those bookends? Do they see Jesus? What will they remember about us when we're in the ground, our bodies are in the ground, and there's just that marker, two dates with a little hyphen in between? What will people remember about me, about you? Will it be some accomplishment, something we did, or will it be Christ that they remember? He was her Alpha and Omega. I remember Christ about this woman. Is Jesus the Alpha and the Omega of your life? Do you trust in him? Do you rest in him? Is it all about him for you? Whatever you're doing, wherever you work, whatever your office environment is like, as you're at church, as you're in the community, as you're shopping, as you're going to the doctor, taking your kids to appointments, sitting on the sideline, watching soccer games and other sporting events, as you're doing Bible studies, whatever you're doing, is it all about Jesus? He is the Alpha and the Omega. Fear not. Be encouraged. Lift your eyes up. Look to him.
9: 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Is Jesus the Alpha and the Omega of your life? 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For the rest of our time together, we're going to press into the truth that Jesus is all we need, not only today, but eternally. Here's Nancy.
8: Where there are unfulfilled longings still left, that those are a gift, because it keeps me from getting too satisfied down here on earth. God is using those unfulfilled longings to keep my heart detached from this earth, to keep me as a pilgrim on this earth, and to cause my heart to be more attached and my longings more firmly set on heaven. Really, that thirst is just a picture of a homesick heart. Our hearts are sick for a home that we will never have this side of heaven, and for one whom we now love and worship and pray to and praise by faith. But one day, faith will be sight, and prayer will be praise, and then there will be forever no more unfulfilled longings. When Jesus went to the cross, as he hung there dying for my sins and for yours, one of his last words that he cried out was when he said, "I thirst." Can you imagine the God who made the universe and the 340 quintillion gallons of water on the face of the earth, all fit in the palm of his hand, that he would let himself go to a point where he was thirsty? Why did he do it? So that you and I would not have to thirst. He said, I'm willing to endure this thirst, to be separated from my father, to experience all the disappointment and the failure and the guilt and the shame caused by sin. I'm willing to have that thirsty heart myself so that I can give to you the gift that comes from above, the gift of living water. He will meet your deepest need and mine. And so we just need to tell him, here's my need. I can't make it without you. And for those who are thirsty, Jesus offers an invitation. We read about it both in the New Testament and in the Old. Let me read you the Old Testament version in Isaiah chapter 55, where God's word says, come, all you who are thirsty, come to the waters. And you who have no money, come, buy, and eat. Now that sounds like a strange thing to say if you don't have any money, you can come and get all that you need. If I go into my grocery store and go through the aisles and put everything in my cart that I need, and then I go to the checkout counter and I say, I'm sorry, I don't have any money, what will they say? No money, no groceries. But you know, in God's divine grace grocery store, he says, you don't have any money? That's just the kind of customer I'm looking for. Here, take a cart. Take two, take three, take all you can wheel and go down up and down through these aisles and put into that cart everything that you need in your life. Fill your cart up, fill it full, and then come and tell me that you don't have anything to pay. And I'll say that's what grace is for. He says, you who have no money, come, buy, and eat. Why do you spend your money on what is not bread and your labor on what does not satisfy? Listen to me and eat what is good, and your soul will delight in the richest affair. Give ear and come to me. Come, see a man, the woman at the well said. Come to Jesus and drink. And when you come to him, you will find that he really does meet every need of your heart. You thirsty? He's living water. Are you hungry? He's the bread of life. He's strength for those who are weak. He's righteousness for those who are sinful. For those who are wounded, he is healing. For those who are weary, he is rest. For the empty, he is fullness. He is joy for the grieving. He is peace for the troubled heart. He's beauty for those who've been scarred. For those who don't know which way to go, he is the way. He's home for the rejected. He's a lover for the unloved. For the fatherless, he's a father. For the widow, he's a husband. He's freedom for those who are in bondage. He's a refuge for the fearful. He's hope for the hopeless and the discouraged. He's fruitfulness for those who are barren. And for those who are dead, he is the resurrection and the life. Come to Jesus and drink. Would you just now by faith say, oh Lord, I come to you afresh this day, and I know that you are the fountain of living waters, the only one who can supply the deepest needs of my heart. Forgive me, Lord, for looking to other things and people to satisfy that God-shaped vacuum and hole in my heart. And right now by faith, I drink of you. I take you by faith. Fill me up, fill my cup till it overflows. And may my life give life and hope to others around me this day. Thank you, Lord Jesus, for you truly are all that we need. And this day afresh, we drink deeply of you, that rivers of living water may fill us from within and flow through us to others. For Jesus' sake, we pray.
9: Amen. What words of encouragement from Nancy DeMoss Wohlgemuth. 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Today's episode has been all about worshiping the Savior who satisfies. 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Jesus is God, yes, but did you know that if he hadn't become a man too, he never could have saved you? Nancy explores the amazingly beautiful God-man paradox tomorrow on Revive Our Hearts. 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
10: Thanks for joining me today on Mission Network News. I'm Ruth Kramer. Two terrorist groups divided by religious differences have found common ground, leaving the global church with a mission. Then what could accelerate Bible translation for deaf communities worldwide? The answer coming up in just a few moments. In our first story, there's a saying that goes, "The enemy of my enemy is my friend." It seems to be true for two terrorist groups, the Houthis in Yemen and the Al-Shabaab of Somalia. The groups follow different branches of Islam that often don't get along, but over the past decade, they've built a partnership, sharing weapons, training, technology, and much more. This year's war involving the United States, Israel, and Iran may have pushed them even closer. But Greg Kelly with Unknown Nation says the body of Christ mustn't fear groups like the Houthis or Al-Shabaab.
11: We need to have the opposite identity as followers of Jesus and go on the offense and say, "Lord, how can you lead us into these areas so that the gospel can be presented to these very extremist groups?" That is the only thing that is going to bring transformation.
10: Somalia borders Kenya, where more than 80% of the population is Christian, according to the Joshua Project.
11: So there's Kenyans who have Somali connections, who understand the Somali language and culture, that are being mobilized and going into Somalia.
10: Find your place in the story. Join Unknown Nations in its mission to reach both Somalia and Yemen.
11: We can pray for local leaders to take in solar-powered audio Bibles to share the good news with these precious people.
10: Elsewhere, Silmat Christian Hospital in Manipur, India, is facing a shortage of healthcare providers, says John Podaiti with Bibles for the World.
12: We see this constant drain of our nursing staff, and even though there are now two nursing schools in the district, we can't produce enough nurses to meet the needs just of our own district.
10: This is especially difficult as many nurses leave to go work in the cities or even foreign countries.
12: We are hoping, planning, praying that God will provide the resources and the other necessities so that we can open our own nursing school, nursing college at Silmat Christian Hospital in the very near future.
10: This past summer, the team made progress working with the national and state governments as well as the Indian Nursing Council to get the project started.
12: It still probably is a 2-year process. A lot of requirements for infrastructure, for classrooms, for equipment, dormitories, things like that. But we remain confident that if this is a need that God shares with our hearts, that he will provide the resources for that.
10: Pray that the preparations for the school will be swift. And pray that as the hospital provides health care in Jesus' name, people will receive both physical and spiritual healing. And finally, a new approach is expediting sign language Bible translation. Door International's Rob Meyer says sign language Bible translation follows a process similar to that of written text.
13: Many people are familiar with the old paradigms of Bible translation. U.S. or Western missionaries would be trained up and sent into the field. Probably about 10 or 15 years ago, the paradigm shifted, and it became much more the norm to recruit indigenous translators.
10: Deaf Christians are naturally suited to translate God's word into their sign languages. However,
13: the challenge is that those community members lack Bible background. In those cases, somebody from the outside is needed in order to advise the team, and that person is called a translation consultant.
10: Doors Cedar Institute trains and equips deaf translation consultants in 3 years instead of 7. Participants gain much more than work skills.
13: Bible translation happens as part of a process that also involves discipleship and theological education.
10: Just one of the world's 300 sign languages has a complete Bible. Pray that God would raise up deaf leaders to fill consultant roles so that more sign language Bible translation can take place.
13: When an indigenous deaf translation team is recruited, it's critical that they have somebody there to help ensure that that translation is accurate when it goes out into the community.
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14: 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I'm Liz Kramer.
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0: Have you heard of kudzu? It's an aggressive growing vine that appears attractive at first, but if you don't remove it immediately, it overtakes everything in its path and grows a foot each day. Today on Truth for Life, Alistair Begg explains why false teachers are like kudzu. They can seem appealing at first, but can quickly destroy the church if left unchecked. We're studying 1 Timothy chapter 6.
1: Now, for men and women who wander around the fringes of religion, it is increasingly possible to be acquainted with all kinds of things, both as listeners as well as as teachers. So we're acquainted with it all. We're inoculated against it because we have a modicum of knowledge. And as a result of that, we're able to deflect different approaches that come our way. And we can answer in this way and answer in that because we have sufficient knowledge of the truth, but it has not arrested us. And that's the factor in relationship to these teachers. They're so full of themselves that there's actually no place for any truth inside of them. There's no place left. They are conceited. They are controversial. They are corrupted. And the whole gospel has become commercialized. Isn't that what he's saying? They've been robbed of the truth, and they think that godliness is a means to financial gain. Turn to Titus 1. You'll see the exact same thing. And in the 11th verse, these individuals, he says, must be silenced because they're ruining whole households by teaching things they ought not to teach. So their content is off, and they're doing that for the sake of dishonest gain. So there's two strikes against them. Number one, the content is bogus. And number two, the motivation is wrong. So they're selling you the wrong stuff, and they're driven by the desire to make a buck on the back of what they're selling you. Now, so far, you have got to be impressed by my restraint in not applying this to contemporary situations, are you not? Good, because I'm very proud of it myself. I really am. But I don't want to do that. It's too easy. It's sadly too easy. Where did we get this gospel that didn't have dying in it? How can you have as your master a dying Christ and you don't die? A suffering Christ and you don't suffer. A selfless Christ and you're full of yourself. A Christ with no home, and you building retirement homes. They see religion as a way of getting rich, and so they make a show of their godliness, and the better the show, the larger the fee. They've donned the mask of religion in order to enrich themselves. Such individuals view their task not as a vocation or as a calling, but as a career. And so they will seek to chase down all the best options in pursuit of financial gain. Is there a place that I can go where there is a bigger fee and a bigger crowd? I'll go there. I have an open diary, then I'll try and find the best shot where I can make the biggest amount of money and impress the largest number of people and broaden the scope of my influence in the greatest way. The Greeks were intoxicated, says one commentator, with the spoken word. Among them, if a man could speak, his fortune was made, and it was against a background like that that the church was growing up, and it is little wonder that this type of teacher invaded it. The church gave him a new area in which to display his talents, gain a tinsel prestige, and a profitable following. That is the truth. The church provided in the first century this context. They could never have imagined the size of the market that would be present 2,000 years later. The ability for an individual to display his talents, to gain a tinsel prestige, and a profitable following. Now, it's real easy to point the finger. But the fact of the matter is, the danger sits on your shoulder every day. Some years ago, I attended

0: an event organized by one of the big three car companies in America. And my brief was to give the invocation and the benediction. And so they had a meal, and there were 2,000 people there, and I sat at a platform table with people that I didn't know and who didn't really care if I was there or not. And the man stood up and said, "And now the Reverend Begg will give the invocation." And so I stood up and invoked and sat down for the next 2 hours. And then he said, "And now the Reverend Begg will give the benediction." And so I stood up and benedicted and then sat down again. In the middle of the event, and the main part of the event, was a pump-em-up speaker, a very, very good communicator. And he told these young people that had come from high schools and from the top echelons of their high school how they could go for the gold and seize the crown and do everything and so on. And it was really a bunch of smoke and mirrors and had no substance to it at all. And I can remember being jealous for his opportunity, and I went away, came home, and I was some weeks later on the receiving end of a telephone call from the Master of Ceremonies, and the Master of Ceremonies said, "Hell, we would like you to come back again next year. We do this every 12 months. We'd like you to come back." "Oh, no," I said. "No," I said, "you know, that's okay. I think I'm busy. I'm bending down on that day next year, I think." And he said, we would like you to come." And why I said it, I do not know, but quick as a shot, I said, "Well, I'll tell you what I'll do. I'll come if you pay me what you paid that character that spoke for half an hour." Now, I don't know what he paid the character. He said, "Oh, I haven't come to the good part yet. I was just about to tell you, we are going to pay you what we paid the character." Then I said, "Oh, man, now I'm in it." Because, if I'd been on the receiving end, I could say, "Well, I didn't know, but now it sounds like I tried to make it happen." So I said, "What did you pay him?" He said, $1,500. I said, "Man, that sounds pretty good." So I went and I spoke and I took the $1,500 and we went on spring break or something, I don't know, and it was awesome. But that day, I made a note to myself. I said, "I'm never going to do this again. Ever." And every day, almost, three times a week, I get letters from people asking me to speak places. And almost inevitably, they say, "Will you please tell us what your fee is?" And what I discovered was, and people must work out their own salvation with fear and trembling, what I have discovered is that it is customary for people in America, once you have any measure of notoriety at all, to be able to write your own ticket to a certain, within certain limits. And suddenly on that day, how would you ever know whether you were peddling the word of God to make a profit or whether you were preaching the word of God because you've been called to preach? For me, it's impossible to do. So there's no fee. There couldn't be. There is no motivation here that is financial. Now, am I saying this to boast of my own ego? No, I'm saying this to let you know that when you read the Bible, you don't start applying it for the guy three seats up from you. Apply it to yourself. Don't start saying, "Oh, there must be a lot of bad people out there who are doing a lot of bad things." Apply it to yourself. You realize you, on that day when I said, "Oh, I think I'll do it if you pay me the same amount of money as that guy," I put one foot on a banana skin that day. And you don't have to be a genius to work out the financial benefits that can accrue once you start that. Paul says, these men are driven by the desire to make financial gain from the gospel. Now, are there consequences? Yes, there are, and I'm just going to read them to you, and we're through. Pseudo-intellectualizing, intellectual theorizing doesn't come by itself. What comes with it? Number one, envy. Envy. When you are on the receiving end of this stuff, it generates envy. When people engage in speculating about various theories, when they apply their intellectual curiosity to nothing more than trifles, they are susceptible to pride. And instead of finding submission in an agreement to the sound instruction of the Lord Jesus Christ, they become envious of those whose puerile arguments are attracting the largest following. And since they're driven by the market, they say, well, what generates the biggest reaction? Well, it's over here. Oh, well, I think I'll go over here and do that. Because after all, I can do very well with that. And envy generates strife. The two things go hand in hand, like cheese and crackers, but not as palatable. Indeed, it is unpalatable. One of the individuals is bettered in an argument. He is unwilling to acknowledge defeat. And as a result, bitter discord is the result. And there is a constant contradicting of the view of their rivals. And there are people like this always in the Christian church. When you talk with them, there's always criticism. It's always argument. It's always envy and it's always strife. Indeed, one of the reasons that evangelicalism is in the predicament that it's in today is not as a result of the inroads of the world. Forget the world. The problem is in the church. It's decay from within. Speculation and commercialization and corruption and deceit and generating envy and strife, which is pervasive. And with strife comes malicious talk, slander, scorn, insolence, insults and malicious innuendos, and evil suspicions. Look at the list. The man who is jaundiced sees everything yellow. The mind of the envious is haunted by mistrust. This kind of individual begins to suspect every action, every word, every gesture of those to whom he is opposed. And as a result of it all, there is constant friction. A mutual irritant in the system. Protracted quarreling, persistent wrangling. Says one of the commentators, when the mad novelty dispenser meets his opponent again to discuss other, quote, religious matters, he is vengefully nettled, convulsively agitated, thirsting for blood. Their religious discussions are actually disputations full of scurrilous abuse, stinging insult, and heated invective, or else covert insinuation, malicious innuendo, and thinly veiled disdain. Covert insinuation, malicious innuendo, and thinly veiled disdain. Now, I don't want to alarm you, and I don't want to play some kind of coward's castle, but I'm going to tell you something. You just described many a pastor's conference in the United States of America. Covert insinuation, malicious innuendo, and thinly veiled disdain. How many do you have? What's the square footage of your building? Since when were those New Testament questions? If that's the kind of stuff that the shepherds talk about when they're alone, it would be no surprise if the sheep decided that godliness actually is a means to financial gain. Let me say two things now, I want to wrap it up. Number one, this issue of strife and envy and everything, this will creep up and bite a church on its bottom when it isn't looking. And it may happen to us on any day. It may have begun to happen. Whenever our local congregation begins to sound to itself and then to others as if somehow or another it understands the Bible, you know, in a way that nobody understands the Bible. It understands doctrine in the only right way to understand it. It is the compendium of all revealed truth, and every other pulpit and every other place and every other preacher and every other group is somehow or another suspect, then that congregation is in deep, deep difficulty. And to the degree that you or I feel that spirit of pride rising within us, we go right out there to the front door and squat down in front of the verse that's there in the marble. The only marble in the building, as far as I know. One piece put in there by the old Polish men from 43. You have exalted above all things your name and your word. We have only one string to our bow, one theme to our song. It's not about Parkside. It's not about us. It's about him. And you see, when you move away from the sound instruction of the Lord Jesus Christ, then you inevitably start to talk about us rather than him. Said my old New Testament teacher, bless his memory, Donald Guthrie, true godliness must never be commercialized because it is a matter of the heart and not the pocket. The individuals Paul has described were, notice this, thirsty for applause, hungry for praise, and greedy for gain. Don't you like it when people clap when you do something well? And you don't stand back from this and say, oh, I don't like applause. You play your violin and they all go, you go, hey, man, it's violin, man, that's me. You make a sales presentation, they're wonderful. He said, you know, if you're not careful, the guys that rise to the fore in this are driven like men walking in darkness by the sound of clapping and the lure of applause. That's how it is that a guy loses his edge, presumably. He starts off and he says, I'm going to tell you what's in this book. Then suddenly he stops telling people what's in the book. It's not that he does it one day and says, I'm not going to tell you what's in this book anymore. He just starts to deviate ever so slightly. Just goes off ever so slightly. I don't want to say that. It's a little hard. I don't want to mention that. There's a few people out there. I don't want to. No. Before the congregation knows where it is, a deviation of 1 degree over 27 miles has taken them way off the track. And they woke up one morning and said, you know what? We're no longer on the freeway. We're not even on a B road. We're in Bypath Meadow here. How did that happen? It happened not as a result of a major U-turn. It happened as a declension because an individual became enamored with applause, thirsty for praise, and greedy for gain. I don't want to hear anybody saying it couldn't happen here. I got an email the other Sunday night, came late Sunday night from one of my dear friends in Ireland. He said, I just found your stuff on the internet and I wanted to know if you were still walking on the tracks. And then he went in and described a few things and then he said, I have just come home from our monthly communion. We had 40 people. But I am learning not to be concerned about the numbers. And you know, it humbled me. It put me down, you know, in a good way. Because I thought of him there faithfully, week after week, laboring with no immediate evidence of apparent success or influence. But the joy of the Lord is his strength. These individuals that Paul is describing use numbers as their criteria for effectiveness. Epictetus records a conversation, and with this I close, between a sophist and his disciple following the sophist's performance. It goes like this. Well, what did you think of me today? Incidentally, that's the first mistake. Never ask that question. Don't ask your wife to answer that question for you. Not unless you're prepared to be humbled. That's not a New Testament question. What did you think of me today? He says, what did you think of me today? Upon my life, sir, I thought you were admirable. What did you think of my best passage? Which one was that? Where I describe Pan and the nymphs. Oh, it was excessively well done. A much larger audience today. Yes, much larger. 500, I should guess. Oh, nonsense. It could not have been less than 1,000. Why, that is more than Dio ever had. I wonder why it was they appreciated what I said too. Beauty, sir, can move a stone. See, I can tell you tall tales. I can personally, with very little external help, see you laugh and see you cry. But I cannot teach the Bible and see you move one inch closer to conformity with Christ without the divine enabling of the Spirit of God, reminding me to remind you that in an age of novelty, the main things are the plain things, and the plain things are the main things.
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0: O God, our Father, the Word of God gives us no place to jump and hide. We find ourselves pressed in by its truth and its challenge. We look a few verses ahead and we realize it's about to get worse, because now it moves beyond the person in the position of teaching influence to the group in the crowd. And the temptation of being driven by the desire of financial gain. So we pray that you would make us teach students of your word. Conform us by your Spirit to the image of your Son, the Lord Jesus Christ. Save us from the hypocrisy that likes to make people think that we're really quite diligent in relationship to these things. The kind of false piety that parades itself in the eyes of men and isn't genuine in your sight. And so then sanctify us by your Spirit, that in both heart and in life we might serve you, and that we might do so acceptably to the honor of your great and holy name. Through our Lord and Savior Jesus Christ we pray. And may his grace and mercy and peace be our abiding portion today and forevermore. Amen.
1: 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Tomorrow we're going to learn the secret of contentment. I hope you can join us. 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
2: This is Max Licato. When Jesus found the just healed man in the temple, he told him, "See, you have been made well. Sin no more, lest a worse thing come upon you." John chapter 5 in verse 14. Stagnant do-nothingness is deemed as a serious event. No more Bethesda for you. No more waking up and going to sleep in the same mess. God is the God of forward motion, the God of tomorrow. The man in John's story had waited 38 years, but something about the presence of Christ, the question of Christ, the command of Christ, convinced him not to wait another day. Let's join him. Ask the Lord this question: what can I do today that will take me in the direction of a better tomorrow? Keep asking until you hear an answer. And once you hear it, do it. Stand up, take up, and walk. Remember, friends, you are never alone. This is Max Licato.
3: 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According to the theory of aerodynamics, as may be readily demonstrated through wind tunnel experiments, the bumblebee is unable to fly. Scientific fact. This is because the size, weight, and shape of the bee's body in relation to the total wing spread make flying impossible for the bumblebee. But, you know, the bumblebee never read that report. Being ignorant of these scientific truths, he just gets out there and flies anyway. You gotta love that. And I can just imagine the Creator chuckling at all those scientists who say he can't do it.
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7: With SRN News, I'm Rich Thomason in Washington. Another day, another rally for President Trump today. We'll find him in Alaska campaigning for Republican Senator Dan Sullivan. Yesterday it was Youngstown, Ohio, where Mr. Trump touted his own record on crime.
8: The crime that we do have is much less, you know, it's not killing and stabbings, and it's really much less. And I saw a person coming in from Memphis, said, "Sir, it's the most, nobody talks about it." I said, "Talk about what? Where do you live?" "Memphis, Tennessee." I said, "So what is it?" "It's like we're living in a different country. In 6 months, what you've done to Memphis, it's safe. We walk outside now. We can breathe. We're not worried about being shot."
7: In Ohio, the president stumped for GOP candidates, including Senator John Husted and gubernatorial candidate Vivek Ramaswamy. On Wall Street, Dow futures 371 points higher. 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
11: Do you know that the Bible says that God wants to provide rest for our soul? Do you have a tired soul? Are you worn out spiritually? Do you wonder sometimes if the walk is worth it? Well, don't miss today and tomorrow for a great passage of Scripture from Matthew chapter 11 and from the book, The Battle for Your Soul. We're going to talk about rest for your soul. In this new book, The Battle for Your Soul, the first section of the book is called The War Zone. And the war zone for every believer is your soul. So many people go through their whole life not even realizing that they have a soul or that their soul is who they really are. And we've written this book to fix that problem. I hope you'll get your copy of it either by sending a gift to Turning Point during the month of October and requesting your copy, having it sent to your home, or by going to one of the major bookstores in your community and getting it. 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And hopefully these words that were written for you will strengthen and help you in your walk with Christ. Hey, don't forget, Turning Point has a magazine. If you're not getting it, you should ask about it when you call or write. We'd be happy to provide it for you, and it will be a blessing to you. It will feed your soul, that's for sure, and it'll be something you will want to continue to get month after month. Right now, we're going to begin this two-day discussion of rest for your soul from Matthew chapter 11. When you hear the passage, you'll remember it, and God has something special to say to you today. On August 6, 1930, Supreme Court Justice Joseph Crater vanished on the streets of Manhattan near Times Square. He was 41 years old, well-dressed, highly respected judge, and he just simply disappeared without a trace. His sudden disappearing launched one of the largest investigations in New York history, captured the attention of the entire nation, and newspapers called him the missingest man in New York. Investigators explored every possibility imaginable: kidnapping, murder, organized crime, even suicide. Theories multiplied, but answers never came. And despite years of searching, authorities never did determine exactly what happened to Joseph Crater. But among all the mysteries surrounding his disappearance, there was one haunting piece of evidence. Back at home, his wife discovered an envelope stuffed with cash and a short handwritten note from her husband containing only five words: "Am very weary, love, Joe." I think if we consider that, most of us will say there have been times when we have been very weary. Not just weary in body, but weary in soul. When I ask people how they're doing, quite often they say, "You know, Pastor Jeremiah, I'm really tired." And I know what they mean when they say that. They're kind of worn out from the pressures of life. And maybe you're tired from trying to hold your family together. Maybe you're carrying financial pressure, going through a health struggle, or the weight of expectations that never seems to let up. Maybe you lie awake at night worrying about the future. A writer by the name of Jane Wagner once said, listen to this, "Reality is the leading cause of stress for those who are in touch with it." Someone has said, we all experience the five C's of life: change, conflict, criticism, concerns, and crisis. And if one of those hasn't worn you down yet, just wait, it's on its way. The question before us today is this: what does Jesus have to say to people who are carrying heavy burdens? Does he care about those of us who are exhausted and overwhelmed? I believe he does. And I want to show you why I believe that from the Word of God. In Matthew 11, verses 28 to 30, we read these special words. These are the words of Jesus: "Come to me, all you who labor and are heavy laden, and I will give you rest. Take my yoke upon you and learn from me, for I am gentle and lowly in heart, and you will find rest for your souls. For my yoke is easy and my burden is light." Through the centuries, these words have captured the hearts and imagination of countless people. Artists, hymn writers, preachers, ordinary believers have all tried to portray the beauty of this invitation. One of the most famous statues in the world is called Christus, sculpted by Danish artist Bertel Thorvaldsen. It portrays Jesus standing with outstretched arms, inviting weary people to come to him. And the inscription at the base of the sculpture just reads, "Come unto me." That statue captures the spirit of this portion of God's word. Jesus' words are unique to Matthew. In other words, they're not in Luke and John and Mark. But here in this setting, we see Jesus looking out over the people of his day and seeing them as sheep without a shepherd. And underneath all their religion, confusion, questions, he saw weary souls that were searching for God. So he gives an invitation. What is an invitation? It says, "You are welcome here. I want you to come." And the Bible contains a number of unforgettable invitations. Remember when Noah invited all the people into the ark, and Moses called Israel to walk out of Egypt into the promised land? Isaiah the prophet records these words, "Come, everyone who thirsts." And at the end of the Bible, in the book of Revelation, we read, "Whoever desires, let him take the water of life freely." But ladies and gentlemen, there's never been an invitation like the one Jesus gave in Matthew 11:28. Wasn't addressed to kings or celebrities. It was given to ordinary people who carry burdens just like you and I carry, that sometimes just seem too heavy to bear. Matthew 11:28, "Come to me, all you who labor and are heavy laden, and I will give you rest." When Jesus said come, he wasn't making a casual suggestion. He was giving a clear and compassionate invitation. He saw people burdened by life, and he called them to himself. He said, "If you're burdened, come to me." I want you to notice with me who is on this invitation list: those who labor and those who are heavy laden. Those two phrases I want to unpack for a moment, because together they describe so many of us. The burdened, those who labor. This describes people who are completely worn out. It speaks of someone who has pushed himself to the limit, working, striving, worrying, and trying to hold everything together until they are drained physically, emotionally, and spiritually. Jesus is not talking about someone who just had a bad day. He's talking about the person who says, "I've tried, I've carried this as long as I can, and I don't know if I have anything left." I don't know if you've ever been there, but I know a lot of people who have, and while I may not have been there, I've been close. But this invitation goes even further. It also is directed toward those who are carrying crushing sin. The psalmist wrote, "My iniquities have gone over my head like a heavy burden. They are too heavy for me." There is a burden that comes from living apart from God. Some people think they don't want to be Christians because they will lose all of their fun. They won't have fun anymore. What they don't realize is they carry a burden that is exactly the opposite of fun. There is stress in sin. Paul Myers, who founded the radio program Haven of Rest, described the crushing burden of sin in his own life before he came to Christ. He said, "One winter morning in San Diego, after I had wandered many miles along the waterfront in a daze, I turned my steps toward my hotel room. I had been drinking heavily for weeks. My mind was tortured by the thoughts of the wife and four children I had deserted. I had dragged my family down with me until they were living in a little hovel, and then I just deserted them. I had suffered a complete nervous breakdown, and the future held no promise." What he said is a description of what happens to so many people. You may not know it because it's not usually described. But if you get into their lives and they come open to you, you discover they're living a life that is described like that of Paul Myers. That is what sin does. It drains your hope. It leaves your soul exhausted. But the good news is that Jesus is the great sin bearer, and he comes to you to lift your burden of sin from you. Behold, the Lamb of God who takes away the sin of the world. Or 1 Peter 2, who himself bore our sins in his own body on the tree, that we, having died to sins, might live for righteousness, by whose stripes you were healed. Often when people have become Christians and they have talked to me, they have described it like this. They've said, "Pastor, it felt like a weight was lifted off my shoulders." It was the weight of sin. In John Bunyan's classic allegory, Pilgrim's Progress, he pictures Christian beginning a journey carrying a heavy burden on his back, a symbol of the guilt and weight of sin. He travels through dangers and struggles and doubts, searching for peace with God. At one point in the journey, Christian comes to a hill where a cross stands above an open tomb. The moment he reaches the cross, the burden suddenly slips from his shoulders and tumbles down the hill and falls into the tomb and disappears forever. For the first time, Christian feels completely free. Overcome with joy and gratitude, he stands there amazed that the cross could remove a burden he had carried for so long. Tears fill his eyes as he realizes he has found rest through Christ's sacrifice. Bunyan's description is unforgettable. Jesus invites the weary and burdened people to come to him, not to earn salvation, but to receive it as a free and undeserved gift. Notice Jesus does not say, "Try harder." That's what most of us do. Jesus says, "Come to me, the burdened." And then he adds to his description of those for whom this invitation is intended, the burned out. And then Jesus said, "All you who are heavy laden." Here Jesus was describing people carrying burdens placed upon them by others. The religious leaders of his day had turned God's law into a crushing system of rules and expectations. Some experts say there were more than 500 or 600 of them beyond the law, beyond the Ten Commandments. People were exhausted trying to keep all those rules and all those measurements. And here's how Jesus described what was going on. In Matthew 23, he says, "The scribes and the Pharisees bind heavy burdens, hard to bear, and lay them on men's shoulders, but they themselves will not move them with one of their fingers." Jesus was addressing people who were experiencing what we call burnout. Now, I've heard that term all of my pastoral life, probably have even said something like, "I fear that I might be headed toward burnout." But ladies and gentlemen, burnout is not working too hard. Burnout is working too hard at something you can't do. It's working too hard at something that won't work. Burnout is not just working hard, it's working towards something that cannot be achieved. It is fatigue and frustration from efforts that don't bring any fulfillment. In Jesus' day, people tried desperately to meet the overwhelming demands, yet they knew inwardly they could never do it. And the result was exhaustion of soul, burnout. Things haven't changed much, have they? I mean, burnout has been called the malady of the overcommitted, and it is more prevalent now than ever because those who truly want their lives to matter often feel the strain. But let me tell you something. Burnout will come when you keep trying to do what you can't do. And as unbelievers, trying to go to heaven in your own strength is an undoable task. So many people feel like if they just do enough good things, they will be all right for heaven. But heaven isn't about people who do good things. It's about God who did the one thing which was necessary. He gave us his Son to be our substitute. So when we put our trust in him, we can go to heaven. Listen to what Jesus says. He says, "Come to me and I will give you rest." It's just that simple. All you have to do is accept Jesus' invitation and give your heart to him, and he's promised you a different kind of life. Years ago, there was a famous scholar named John Duncan who taught at the Edinburgh University. He was famous for his knowledge of Hebrew and the ancient languages. It was so extraordinary that students jokingly said he probably prayed in Hebrew as well. But one evening, two students quietly stood outside his bedroom door, expecting to hear deep theological prayers filled with impressive language and scholarship. Instead, through the keyhole, they heard a simple childlike prayer. This great intellectual giant prayed, "Gentle Jesus, meek and mild, look upon this little child. Pity my simplicity. Let me come to you." That is the heart of this invitation. You don't have to impress Jesus. You don't have to come to him polished and all cleaned up. You simply have to respond to him as you are. He invites you to come. Come to me, all you who are heavy laden and burdened. But then, after the invitation in this passage of Scripture, we have some instruction. In verses 29 and 30, we are told how to find rest. Very interesting passage of Scripture. Matthew 11, 29, "Take my yoke upon you and learn from me, for I am gentle and lowly in heart, and you will find rest for your souls, for my yoke is easy and my burden is light." In Bible times, a yoke was made to fit around an animal, and skilled carpenters would smooth the rough places and shape the yoke carefully so that it would rest on the shoulders of an ox. A bad yoke rubbed and wounded, a good yoke fit well. When Jesus removes our burdens, he gives us another one. This one is entirely different from the one we carried before. Dr. Paul Brand explained it this way: Jesus offers us each a well-fitted yoke. He does not call us to the kind of rest that means inactivity or laziness that would lead to spiritual atrophy. Instead, he promises a burden designed to fit my frame, my individual needs, my strengths, and my capabilities. I come to him weary and heavy laden. He removes those crushing burdens that would destroy any human being and replaces them with the yoke of appropriate stress designed specifically for me. I've read this passage, as you have, all my life. And I remember when I first read it, I had this picture of a yoke of oxen with Jesus on one side and me on the other side. And together, me and Jesus, we were pulling the load. But when I studied the passage more carefully, I discovered that is not what Jesus meant at all. You see, in Jesus' day, taking someone's yoke was a common rabbinical expression for becoming that person's disciple. To take a teacher's yoke meant to place yourself under his instruction, under his leadership, under his authority. So when Jesus says, "Take my yoke upon you and learn from me," he is really saying, "Become my disciple. Bring your life under my direction. Let me shape the way you think and live." If you study the life and teaching of Jesus, you discover something very clear. Jesus asks for everything. He doesn't say, "Give me 90% of your life. You can keep 10%, do what you want." No, he says, "Give me everything. Every area, every corner of your heart, bring that under my authority." That's difficult because we naturally want to hold something back. I'm that way. You're that way. We want Christ to guide part of our lives, and we continue controlling the rest. But the truth is this: no Christian can ever truly experience peace while fighting against the lordship of Christ. Let me tell you where stress often comes from in my life. Over here is one circle representing what I believe God wants for my life and my ministry, my vision, my goals. Over here is another circle which represents my own ambitions, my preferences, and my plans. And the exhaustion comes from when those two circles do not line up. God is leading in one direction, in this circle. I'm going over here in my circle. And until you can get those circles to come together, there's this tension that pulls apart. what he wants, what you want. As a Christian, you know better. You know that what you're doing is not necessarily the Lord's will, but you pull against it, and then we wonder why we have stress. Jesus is teaching something very simple here. If you want rest, bring those two circles together. Let his will become your will. Let your will become his will. Stop trying to live for two different agendas at the same time. And that is exactly how Jesus lived. You know, one of the things I always have thought was strange about Jesus, and you can disprove this for me if you're a New Testament reader, but Jesus never seems to be in a hurry. Have you ever noticed that? I never noticed Jesus running from this place and running from that place in a frenzy like we normally do. He was always at peace, and he walked. You remember when Lazarus died? Jesus took a day off before he went to take care of it. He was always at peace. And one of the reasons he had peace in his life is described in words that come from his own mouth. Very seldom do you see this in the New Testament where Jesus describes his inner feelings. But in John 8:29, he said this, "I always do those things that please him." Jesus was at peace because he lived under one agenda. He didn't have to worry about what anybody else wanted him to do. He always did those things that pleased the Father. One reason many of us live with so much stress is because we're trying to manage too many agendas. We're trying to please ourselves, our friends, our families, our employers, our culture, our teachers. And somewhere in the middle of that, we try to please God too. When I came here back in 1981, this church was one church in three locations. I try not to think about it too much. It was a very stressful time. Every church had their own ideas of what I should do and who I should take care of. If I was here, I should have been downtown. If I was downtown, I should have been up north. It all came to grips one night when I was downtown after church on a Sunday night. One of the ladies of the church, I don't remember who she is, and I'm kind of glad because I'd probably still be mad at her, but she came up to me and she said, she stuck her finger in my face. She said, "I just want you to understand something, young man." She said, "You work for me. You work for us. You get your check from us. You do what we tell you to do. You work for us." And you know, the thought of working for that woman really was stressful to me. First of all, it wasn't true, but if it were true, that would have been an awful experience. And I remember thinking, you know what? I don't work for you. I work for Almighty God. Now, that doesn't mean I'm not concerned about what others say. But if you're a pastor of a church of 8,000 people or whatever we have, and you think you're going to be able to please everybody in that church, you're in for a rude awakening. I have never been able to prove any way possible for anyone to make everybody in this church happy. Most of you are happy, and for that I'm glad. But somebody's always got an issue, and they always think you're the one who's supposed to fix it. Early in my time here, I came to grips with the fact that I must live out my life before an audience of one. The most important thing for me to do, and the best thing I could do for this church, was to walk every day as best I knew how in the will of God.
12: I discovered that everybody I met had a determination about who I should be and what I should be, and those first few years were very confusing to me until I settled in on this truth. I stand before God, and one day I will give an account to him, not of just what I do in the church, but my whole life, my priorities, my personal walk with him. And what is true for me is true for you. Hey, tomorrow we'll finish up this discussion on Matthew 11:28-30, rest for your soul. And then on Thursday and Friday, we're going to talk about restored souls. Do you remember what the psalmist said? "He restoreth my soul." 2 days of discussion about what that means coming up Thursday and Friday from the book, The Battle for Your Soul. 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
13: Welcome to Johnny Erickson Tada Sharing Hope. Here's our friend Johnny with an assuring word from Jesus.
14: Yes, it is from the mouth of your Savior directly to you today. Because if you are struggling, no matter what the hardship, if your heart is troubled, Jesus speaks this to you from Matthew chapter 14, verse 27. He says, "Take heart, it is I. Do not be afraid." Now, I want you to just imagine God speaking those words over you, actually to you today. He's saying, "Don't be afraid. If your strength is low, have courage. From the mouth of the Most High to you, take heart." God knows how to furnish courage to a fearful heart. He knows how to parcel joy to a sad heart. He knows how to give strength to a weak heart. My friend David Mathis of Desiring God Ministries has something to say about this. David writes, quote, "When Jesus speaks to us, one of the most distinctive words we hear is, take heart. He does not say, follow your heart, but take them. Remind them of who he is, what he has done, and what he will do. Jesus rolls back the stone and speaks into the tomb of your soul. He creates what he commands, as he says with sovereign sway, take heart. He who says take heart also says, I am." David goes on to describe that terrifying moment on the Sea of Galilee when the hearts of the disciples were deeply shaken. They're terrified. They cry out in fear. But Jesus speaks to them, "Take heart. It is I. Do not be afraid." Literally, his words are, "Take heart. I am." Of course, which has a double meaning. It is I, Jesus, whom you know. I am the great I am. As when Moses asked for God's name and he said, "I am who I am," from Exodus. So Jesus now declares to his disciples, to you, "I am." When Jesus tells us to take heart, he does so as God himself. "I am God, and there is no other," he says. "I am your creator. I am the God of Abraham, Isaac, Jacob. I am God himself made human, dwelling among you, and I am for you. Do not be afraid. You are under my watch and my care, and no storm, however great, can match my power and protection. So take heart. I am. You have the attention of God himself." Well, those words from David Mathis sure are encouraging. And oh, friend, when you are suffering, when you have great needs, when you are filled with sorrow and you cry out with that beggar alongside the road in Mark chapter 10, "Jesus, Son of David, have mercy on me." Jesus is not inattentive to that pleading. Even though you cannot see him in the midst of that crowd, yes, even on the side of the road where the beggar was sitting, even in the middle of the noise and the mayhem, you've got his attention. He is moving toward you to heal you and bless and extend his grace to you. David Mathis also recounts another well-known "take heart" statement from John chapter 16, when Jesus was in the upper room the night before he died, at a time when no one would have thought less of him for thinking of himself only. He turns to his disciples and says, "In the world you'll have trouble, but take heart. I've overcome the world." Oh, friend, don't miss it. It's a truth to rehearse time and again. When your courage is faltering, take hold of your heart and remind it of things that are true. Jesus has overcome the world. The shadow of your suffering will pass, and he will see you through to the darkest valley. So take heart.
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1: Welcome to Summit Life with pastor, author, and apologist, J.D. Greer. I'm your host, Molly Vidovich. You know, the same divisions that were present in the early church are still at work in the church today. I'm sure I don't need to tell you that, but because of this, it's important for us to recognize the roots of self-righteousness and separation. And guess what? We've all got tendencies that can lean us in that direction. So today, Pastor JD is going to walk us through four corrective measures meant to help us deal with a spirit of divisiveness in the church and ultimately how to find unity in the gospel. We kicked off the study of 1 Corinthians yesterday, so if you'd like to catch up, you can find all Summit Life messages free of charge at jdgreer.com. Now, let's continue the teaching we began yesterday, titled The Church Divided.
0: So Paul gives four correctives to this spirit of divisiveness. If you're taking notes, write these down. Number one, he says, first, you got to understand unity. Got to understand unity. Look at verse 10. Be united with the same understanding and the same conviction. Be united how? By magically starting to agree on everything. Paul did not write the book of 1 Corinthians to settle all the arguments. He didn't come in with his theological, you know, pixie stick and try to wave, you know, magic Holy Spirit dust on everybody and say, everybody's going to think the same thing about politics now. Everybody's going to think the same thing about these convictions. No, Paul says, be of the same understanding and conviction about the gospel is what he means. Be of the same understanding about the importance of the gospel over these secondary things and the same conviction about the primacy of the gospel. A lot of people call for unity in the church, but they don't really seem to know what it is, at least not biblical unity. Write this down. For Paul, unity was not uniformity, where everybody in the church agrees on everything. That is not the biblical vision of the church. The New Testament church is a church where Jesus is so large that it makes disagreement on secondary things much less important. You guys ready for some frank talk? What was most disappointing for me in 2020 was for how so many church people, they seem willing to walk away from their church over a relatively small disagreement. Well, you did not say enough about this particular culture issue, so I'm leaving. Well, you actually said way too much on this particular culture issue, so I'm leaving. I don't agree with how you approach vaccines. I don't agree with what you're doing with masks. We Christians, we say we hate cancel culture, but it is amazing to me how so many of us canceled our church over disagreement on something that was relatively small. Again, small, at least in light of the gospel. For Paul, unity was not uniformity. But for Paul, unity was also not relativism. Relativism is where you say, you know, everybody's kind of right about everything. That's ridiculous. That's just not true. There are right and wrong approaches to many things. On some of these secondary things, there is a more biblically mature way to approach things, right? The question is the importance that we're giving these things in our fellowship. Do we have the same conviction about the gospel and the same understanding of its importance? And Paul was like, look, there's some things I actually don't think you're totally right about. And we're coming from a different perspective, and I hope over time maybe we'll see it the same. But you know what? I'm not going to let that divide us because the gospel is more important. Similarly, unity is not abandoning the faith. There are some Christians who think the only way we can be unified is by refusing to take a clear stand on anything. But you're going to see this throughout Paul's letter to the Corinthians. He's going to identify a number of beliefs and say, y'all, we got to agree on this. Because if we don't agree on this, then we have no identity as God's people. Things like the person and work of Christ, the nature of saving faith, the inerrancy of the Bible, God's designs for gender and sexuality. Unity is not abandoning the faith. Finally, unity is not sentimentality, where you paper over divisions and never talk about them and just smile for the camera. Like I've told you, this seems to be what a lot of churches want. Diversity is a snapshot of the stage because that looks good, but these people never actually do life together. And those, by the way, who are outside the majority never seem to find themselves in positions of influence. You're multicolored, but you're not actually multi-ethnic. That's not Paul's vision of unity. Paul's vision of unity is real people from different backgrounds and different perspectives and preferences who find a larger uniting hope in Jesus. Unity is having the same understanding and conviction about the gospel and understanding of its importance in the spiritual life of the believer.

0: and in the mission of the church, and then attempting to think through everything else in light of that, which leads Paul to corrective number two. Paul says, after you understand unity, you got to embrace grace. You got to really embrace grace. This is the main point. So let me read several verses here to you. Verse 13, is Christ divided? Was Paul crucified for you? Were you baptized in Paul's name? I thank God I baptized none of you except for Crispus and Gaius so that none of you could say you were baptized in my name. I did in fact baptize the household of Stephanus. Beyond that, I don't recall if I baptized anyone else. The point was, Paul was like, that wasn't a major thing for me there, is baptizing people, certainly not in my name. Verse 17, for Christ did not send me to baptize. No, Christ sent me to preach the gospel, not with eloquent wisdom, so that the cross of Christ will not be emptied of its effect. And you're like, well, Paul, maybe a little eloquent wisdom would help so people don't fall asleep in your sermons and die. That would be amazing. But Paul's like, it's never been supposed to be about winning people to my personality or the power of my eloquence. The power is in the gospel. It's not in my persona. Verse 20, so where's the one who's wise? Look around. Where's the one who's why? Where are all the Greek philosophers? Where are all the PhDs? Where are they? Where's the debater of this age? For since in God's wisdom, the world did not know God through wisdom, God was pleased to save those who believe through the foolishness of what is preaching. It wasn't the philosophers who figured it out, right? Verse 22, for the Jews ask for signs and the Greeks seek for wisdom, but we preach neither of those things. We preach Christ crucified, a stumbling block to the Jews and foolishness to the Gentiles. Yet, to those who are called, to those whom the Holy Spirit is working in, Christ is the power of God and the wisdom of God, because God's foolishness is wiser than all that Athenian wisdom, and God's weakness is stronger than all that human Jerusalem strength. What Paul does is here is he identifies a bunch of things that don't bring salvation. He's like, this is what doesn't bring salvation. Jesus didn't save the world, he says, through philosophical wisdom. The Greeks over in Athens and the Jewish philosophers in Jerusalem, they're not the ones who figured this out. God did not save the world through philosophical wisdom. While the eggheads were pondering life in Athens and Jerusalem, salvation appeared on a hillside to a bunch of poorly educated shepherds in one of the poorest parts of Israel. Jesus, he's in the same way, he says he didn't save the world through earthly success. That's what the Jews wanted, earthly signs of success that validated the Messiah. So they wanted the Messiah to be rich and successful and command a successful military. Problem was, Jesus never got rich. He never commanded an army. He never really even had a large following. At his death, there were like 100 people who were loyal to him, and not even that loyal because all of them scattered when he went to be crucified. That's not a success. He just didn't have a lot of earthly signs. Most of his followers are not living their best life now. There was no kind of thing like, man, that just validates that. That's, you know, all these signs of how successful. Jesus didn't save the world through modeling obedience to the law. In fact, the ones who obeyed the law the best, the Pharisees and Sadducees, they were the ones who led in rejection of Jesus. Instead, it was fishermen and carpenters and moral misfits. Prostitutes and tax collectors, they were the first ones to recognize and believe in Jesus. And Paul says, look around. Who do you see in your church? You see those people. Jesus didn't save the world through the impartation of biblical wisdom. Listen closer to this one, because I don't want you to misunderstand it. Teaching is important. It's what I do every single week, and I'm trying to give you biblical wisdom. It's how you learn the gospel. But hear me. It was not Jesus's wisdom that saved us. It was what Jesus did that saved us. Think about it. What is Jesus's most famous teaching? It's a Sermon on the Mount. Did you know two of the Gospels don't even record the Sermon on the Mount? I do not know of a single parable that is told in all four Gospels. Not one. Only two of the Gospels tell us about Jesus's birth. Only two of them tell us about his temptation. John's gospel doesn't even mention the Last Supper or, you know, the first version of communion or the Eucharist or whatever you call it. Neither Matthew nor John mentions his ascension. However, all four gospels, all of them record Jesus's betrayal, his arrest, his trial, Peter's denial, the people's choice of Barabbas, the inscription on the cross, the crucifixion, and the resurrection. So what does that show you about what the gospel writers see as essential? It's faith in his work, not knowledge of his teaching, that saves you. Now, that doesn't mean those other things are unimportant, just that God did not save us by sending us down a teacher to educate us, or a politician to reform us, or a military king to protest us, or a life coach in order to help us make our lives work. He sent down a substitute to die for us. A substitute who would live the life we were supposed to live and die the death we were condemned to die. And now he saves us through the foolishness of preaching. When Paul says foolishness of preaching, it doesn't mean that I'm up here with a little beanie on, a little propeller, I'm going do, do, do, do, you know, that's not what he's talking about. He's saying foolishness of preaching means it's just simple. I'm not trying to fill your head with a bunch of wisdom. I'm trying to put before you a Jesus that you can trust in, depend on, and love. It's very simple what I'm doing. I'm not trying to fill your head with knowledge. I'm trying to show you a person that you can commit your whole life to and you can just love. So now verse 23, Paul says, we preach Christ crucified because Christ is the power of God and Christ is the wisdom of God. You're not going to be saved by obtaining enough wisdom or power or righteousness. Christ has all of those things in perfection. And when you receive him, you get the fullness of all of them in him. So again, my goal in preaching is not to fill your heads with enough knowledge that you'll be acceptable to God. My goal is not to give you so much practical wisdom that you're going to have no more problems in life because you got a perfect marriage and perfect family or perfect singleness or whatever. My goal for you is for you to see the beauty and the sufficiency of Jesus Christ in all of those things so that you will trust and love him. It is not sophisticated by worldly standards. It is rather foolish. Christ did it all. Trust him. That's my only real message. You say, well, what's that got to do with unity? Okay, pay attention. When you embrace that message of grace, and I mean really embrace it, the spirit of divisiveness leaves you. You see, behind divisiveness always lurks a spirit of pride and self-justification. You are attracted to certain things because they make you feel superior to others. Having more Bible knowledge than others makes me feel righteous. So I take pride in being part of a church that excels in Bible knowledge because it sets me apart from other people and makes me better than them. Being successful in ministry makes me feel more righteous than other people. So I want to be a part of a church known for that. So I got to attach myself to a church that grows because that's my justification. Being the most zealous for social justice makes me feel righteous. Like if everybody in the world were like me, we wouldn't have any problems. So that's the one thing that's got to be true of my church because I want to be identified as that. Oh, but we are not saved by any of those things. We are saved by Christ and Christ alone. At the end of the day, all my wisdom and all my Bible knowledge and all my success and all my virtue and social justice, they are all filthy rags, or to use Paul's words, scubala, which we translate as dung, but commentators say is a really polite translation that if it put the real translation in there, you wouldn't be able to read that verse to your kids. He says, all my righteousness, all my wisdom, all my success, all those things are just dung. What I have is him. And in him, I've got all the power of God, all the wisdom of God, all the righteousness of God that has been gifted to me in him. And when you embrace that, your pride crumbles and the spirit of divisiveness just leaves you.
1: 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Greer. 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
0: Nathan Coles, who was a Connecticut farmer in the 1730s, tells the story of listening to the great evangelist George Whitefield, hearing him preach. Here's how he recorded his conversion. I love this. This is the preaching that spawned the Great Awakening. My hearing Whitefield preach gave me a heart wound, and by God's blessing, my old foundation was broken up and I saw that my righteousness could not save me. In other words, I came to a point where I realized that all the things I'd prided myself in, all the things that set me apart from others, they were all useless to God. His foundation was not his sin. It's not people's sin that usually sends them to hell. It's their self-righteousness. Self-righteousness keeps far more people from Jesus than sin ever has. And so what happens is when you are really confronted with the gospel, that whole foundation is broken up and the spirit of divisiveness, it just leaves you. Y'all, the gospel, the true gospel, cuts against the grain of your heart in a way that you will never quite get over this side of eternity. You want to be able to earn your way to God. You want to come up with something about you that sets you apart and makes you worthy so that you just are not just a charity case. But when you'll come to that place where you say, I got no power, no wisdom, no righteousness, and no way to actually get those things, enough of them at least to be set apart. At that point in desperation, you will embrace Christ who is all those things, and that will cut off the source of pride like cutting off oxygen from your body, and it will die in a matter of moments. And yeah, you might still have different perspectives and different proclivities and different preferences, but they won't be accompanied by that smug sense of defensiveness and divisiveness. Which leads me to number three. Paul says, you got to enlarge Christ. You got to enlarge Christ. Verse 13, Paul says, is Christ divided? Was Paul crucified for you? In other words, he's asking, who's your salvation? If it's all about Jesus, then why is Paul or Apollos or Peter, why does that even get brought up? He's not saying that when you become a Christian, you lose all your preferences or differences of perspective, they just go away. He's just saying they become less important. And when you start dividing over them, y'all, listen to me. That is a sure sign that secondary things are too large in your heart and your identity in Christ is too small. I'm not saying that when you get saved, that when you really love Jesus, that all these things go away. They don't. I'm just saying that they start to become a lot less important and a lot less defining because Jesus becomes so big and they become so small. I always love going to local college basketball games where the whole crowd is cheering for the same team. But what I love is I love looking around the room and you'll see like people that you know in a lot of other spheres of life don't agree on some things. But for that magical hour and a half, they're all united. They're all united around something that is so big to them that they forget about their other disagreements. And when our team wins, man, you know what? You are crying and hugging and high-fiving random strangers in the crowd because you're just so united in your love for this one thing. There is an aspect of that that ought to be true in the church. Y'all, we're just so overwhelmed by Jesus that the other differences seem less relevant. And when we come to church, our commonality in him outweighs any secondary perspective or preference. Like I said, one of the most disappointing things to me about the last 18 months was it became crystal clear to me that a lot of Christians, I don't mean new ones, I mean long-term ones, for a lot of them, their politics or their cultural perspective was so big and their Jesus was so small. Number four, here's Paul's last thing. He says, you got to wean yourself off of celebrity. You need to wean yourself off of celebrity. Look at the last part of verse 13. Throughout these verses, Paul keeps saying, what significance do these earthly leaders have for your spiritual maturity and your identity? Are you baptized in the name of Paul? Was I mentioned at your baptism or Apollos or Peter? Are you actually dependent on one of us for your salvation? Y'all, listen, celebrity's always been a part of the Christian church. Larger than life leaders that have a big impact on your spiritual growth, people that God gifts with talents and gifts, that's not accidental. God did it intentionally. You can see that here in the book of Corinthians. But in our social media age, that celebrity's taken on new levels. Here's the thing. For a lot of people, associating yourself with some celebrity, that gives you a sense of identity. I'm set apart because I'm associated with that person. I'm on team so-and-so. I like their posts and I follow them and I'm on this person's team. And Paul says, you should not be set apart by anyone in your heart except for Jesus. All the righteousness, all the specialness, all the power that you need, it's all in him. Sure, there are certain earthly leaders that might be helpful to you on earth, and you might even gravitate toward them, but you're not depending on them. And they're just tools, temporary tools in Jesus' hand. I love the first verse of Psalm 23. The Lord is my shepherd. Who's your shepherd? Hey, by the way, shepherd means pastor. Who is your pastor? Who is your actual spiritual shepherd? The Lord is my shepherd. Therefore, I will never lack anything. Who's Paul? Who's Peter? Who is JD? Right? None of these out of us are actually your shepherd. We're just tools, temporary ones, in your master's hand. Ultimately, it's him. And because of that, you will never lack. Let me ask you a real down-to-earth question, all right? If I died tomorrow, and I just had a heart attack tonight and wasn't around tomorrow, would you leave this church? Or would you stay? If you're like, I think I'd probably stay, good for you. Your allegiance is to this body. Your allegiance is to this mission. But if you're like, well, I'm pretty sure I'd leave, well, then your allegiance is to me, and that's a huge problem. Who is JD? Who is Paul? You're treating the church like a restaurant where your favorite chef happens to be serving. You're not treating it like the family of Jesus that you belong to or a movement you're committed to. Jesus is your shepherd, and the Holy Spirit is in you. Who is Pastor JD? Who is anybody? It's him that you belong to. I get that maybe you came to this church because my preaching connected with you, or our worship really engaged you, or your kids loved our kids' ministry. That's fine as a reason to come. But I'm saying that over time, you got to develop family bonds, bonds that are stronger than preaching preference or worship style, bonds that go beyond me, bonds that can weather disagreement in the body. Some of you left because you don't have those bonds. The church needs to become family to you. Leaving a church ought to feel like family. I'm not saying there's never a time to leave it. There is. I'm just saying it shouldn't be like flipping TV channels because you're bored with the one that you're watching right now, or because you choose a new restaurant because it's got some new appetizers that you want to try. If you leave a church, it should feel like walking away from a family. You ought to engage the mission here. Don't be a spectator who comes because you like my style of preaching or enjoy our kind of worship. It's fine to start there, but it needs to very quickly translate into engaging the family and living out the mission. Finally, Summit, let's resolve that at this church, we're going to make the gospel the one thing that we unite around. It's going to be the thing that is so large in our hearts that all the other differences, yeah, they're there, and yeah, we'll talk about them, but they're just not that significant. And so let me be very clear. I'm not talking about ever backing down from preaching truth. We got to be unapologetic in our stands for the sanctity of life, the sanctity of marriage, God's design for gender, other unpopular things. And if it makes people mad and makes them want to go to another church, then fine, they're going to have to do that. But we just want to be a church where Christ is so large and he is so big that a lot of these other things are like, yeah, yeah, that's important, but not as important as that. And we come together around him, and our unity in him is so much bigger than our lack of uniformity in some other things. Is that the kind of church you want to be a part of? It's the kind of church I'm in for, okay?
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2: Sometimes it's only in a season of drought that we begin to realize how much we need God to provide even the basics of life. 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Can you feel that? It's not just a physical thirst, but a thirst of the soul, a longing most people can't even put into words. But Psalm 143 says, "My soul thirsts for you like a parched land." And let me tell you, nothing can quench that thirst except the living water, which Jesus, and only Jesus, can give. 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
3: There's nothing more graphic than to look at the horrific, ignominious, painful death that our Lord and Savior suffered, where his visage was not even recognizable.
4: Well, that's professional sports commentator James Brown on today's Focus on the Family Minute.
3: That's there for us to understand what our Lord sacrificed while we were yet sinners, because he loved us. So yeah, we've got some serious challenges, but if God came here, and he did, to reconcile us back unto him, who are we to run away from those issues? Many people don't want to hear. They call it the separation of church and state. There's no such thing as a separation of church and state. The Word of God is our guide.
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7: With SRN News, I'm Rich Thomason in Washington. The feds aren't saying much about the raid on the D.C. home of Minnesota Democrat Congresswoman Ilhan Omar, but Omar says it's an attempt to target political enemies and weaponize federal law enforcement.
8: The raid was reportedly in connection to an investigation into Omar's immigration paperwork. She went on to say that President Trump has targeted her for 10 years with what she called baseless lies and smear campaigns. This comes after Homeland Security Secretary Mark Wayne Mullen revealed there was an ongoing investigation into Omar and claimed she married her brother to bring him to the U.S. I'm Chris Coraggio.
7: For President Trump, it's north to Alaska. He'll travel there later today, continuing his campaign on behalf of Republican candidates. In Alaska, he'll be stumping for GOP Senator Dan Sullivan. On Wall Street, the Dow futures are up 457 points. This is SRN News.
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10: 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Nobody's going to want him unless God changes that heart of stone into a heart of flesh that beats after the things of God.
11: Does God's foreknowledge come from looking into the future to see the actions of free creatures? Or does God actually determine all that will happen? Welcome back to Renewing Your Mind. 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Yesterday, we began a brief study with Dr. R.C. Sproul of the Westminster Confession of Faith. Today, Dr. Sproul will continue looking at Chapter 3 of the Confession regarding God's eternal decree, specifically His foreknowledge, which is a fancy word for knowing the future. we're barely going to have time to scratch the surface of the confession. 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
10: Let's continue now with our study of chapter 3 of the Westminster Confession as we look at the first part of section 2. Let me read it for you. It reads as follows. Although God knows whatsoever may or can come to pass upon all supposed conditions, yet hath he not decreed anything because he foresaw it as future, or as that which would come to pass upon such conditions. Now, another way of saying this is that God knows all contingencies, but knows nothing contingently, or to look at it even from a simpler perspective. If you would take the average Christian and ask them, does God know the future? Up until this dreadful movement of open theism that's plaguing the church in our day, virtually any Christian would answer by saying, yes, of course, God knows the future. He knows what's going to happen tomorrow. He knows what I'm going to say before I say it, and so on. And so it's been a universal affirmation of Christendom that God knows the future. But then you ask the next question, and that wonderful agreement about his foreknowledge and his omniscience begins to crumble. And yet here's the question. How is it that God is able to know the future? I would say that the average Christian's view of God's foreknowledge or of his omniscience with respect to things future, is that God is seen as like a cosmic fortune teller who looks into his crystal ball, and out of the crystal ball, he gets this information about what's going to happen tomorrow. Or it's just one of the great abilities of his mind that he can conjure up a vision of the future before it happens. And that, I say, is probably the most common view that Christians have about God's foreknowledge. It's just some almost magical ability that he has to know what's going to happen before it happens, just by the strength of his intellect. But the Reformed view of God's foreknowledge is this, that the reason why God knows what is going to happen in the future is because from all eternity he has decreed what is going to happen in the future. And so the reason why he knows all things about the future, again, is because those are examples of his eternal will. He knows what's going to happen because he's planned it to happen. It's that simple. Now, this comes very much into play when we get to the doctrine of predestination, because, again, the most popular doctrine or view of predestination is the what we call the prescience view or the foreknowledge view, where God looks into the future and he sees from his standpoint in eternity what the creatures are going to do. He looks down the corridor of time and he sees that John Smith is going to respond positively to the offer of the gospel, but that Jerry Smith will reject the gospel. And so God knows in advance who's going to say yes and who's going to say no. And on the basis of that foreknowledge of future actions of volitional creatures, he makes his decision of election or rejection. This despite the way in which the Apostle Paul labors the point in Romans 9 that that's not at all the basis upon which God makes his selection of the elect. Paul labors the point that his selection of the elect is made before they're even born, without having a view of what they've done, any good or evil, but that the purposes of God, according to his sovereignty, might stand. And I also remind people, when we look at that passage in Romans 9, that the coup de grace in it is Paul anticipates objections to what he's teaching there in Romans. And the chief objection he anticipates from his readers is the objection that some will say, what then? Is there unrighteousness in God? Now, if the Apostle Paul is teaching in Romans 9 that God looks down the corridor of time and sees that some people will say yes and other people say no, and on the basis of our decision, he determines whether they're going to be saved or not saved. If that's what Paul is teaching, would anybody ever raise the objection that that's not fair? What could be more fair than to have our election based on something that we do? And yet the apostle anticipates that the objection to what he's teaching will be that it's not fair, precisely because that is the objection that's given by people who don't like the biblical doctrine of predestination. They say it's not fair that God, from all eternity, without a view to what we do, makes his decision. And so the very fact that that's the objection he anticipates, that gives me great comfort that the Apostle Paul was the first one who had to deal with his doctrine of predestination being challenged on the grounds that it was unfair. I can't think of any Arminian who's ever had to face that objection to his view of election. But in any case, let's move on to section 3, because this gets into some other very important matters. For by the decrees of God, for the manifestation of his glory, some men and angels are predestined unto everlasting life, and others foreordained to everlasting death. Now, what you have in section 3 of chapter 3 is the Reformed doctrine that is called double predestination. There are those who teach historically a doctrine of single predestination that say, yes, it's true that the Bible says from all eternity, God selects certain people to be special objects of his favor, and without any view to their works or their actions, their running, their willing, or anything else, God unilaterally, by grace alone, chooses to save some and to elect them unto salvation. However, with respect to the rest of the world, the rest of those people are still invited to come and still can come, may come, if they choose to come. God does not foreordain that some people will perish from all eternity. That is seen by those who teach single predestination as the decretum horribile, or the horrible decree. They just can't imagine that a just and holy God would from all eternity decree that some people would be reprobate, that some people would indeed perish everlastingly because of God's decree. And so this raises a very weighty problem to deal with in our theology. And I'd like to take the time that we have left in this session to look at this business of the doctrine of double predestination, because it's a doctrine that is so frequently distorted, caricatured, and misunderstood among people. And what I'm going to do is talk about two different types of double predestination. The one form of double predestination is what we call positive positive in its orientation. Now, what does that mean? This kind of double predestination would say that God, from all eternity, determined to intervene actively and positively in the lives of the elect, create faith in their hearts, make them fit to be linked with Christ through this positive intrusion and invasion, as it will, into the soul of the person, bringing them to faith. And on the other side of the coin, the flip side of reprobation is the idea that God, in the case of the reprobate, likewise intervenes in their lives and invades their souls by his omnipotent power and creates fresh evil in them, preventing them from coming to faith. So that in both sides, on the side of election and the side of reprobation, there's a kind of what we call equal ultimacy, or a symmetry between the way in which God works, both in the hearts of the elect and the hearts of the reprobate. This is sometimes called a symmetrical view of predestination, that the scales are balanced on both sides. I once was in a class, seminary class, where somebody asked a professor if he believed in a reformed doctrine of election, and the professor was indignant. He said, no, he said, because I don't believe that God brings some people kicking and screaming against their will into his kingdom while he shuts out other people who desperately want to be there. And here the man completely distorted the doctrine, the Reformed doctrine of predestination. I couldn't believe he was teaching in a seminary, particularly a Presbyterian seminary, with that wildly caricatured idea of what salvation is. Because the whole point is that God never brings anybody kicking and screaming against their will into his kingdom. What he does in the case of election is that he, through the power and the influence of the Holy Spirit, changes the disposition of the heart of the elect and, in a sense, makes that person willing who, if left to themselves, would never be willing. Because by nature, we are totally indisposed towards the things of God. We don't want God in our thinking. We are by nature the children of wrath. And unless the Father does something, nobody, Jesus says, can come to me unless it is given to him by the Father. And so our basic moral ability, our basic spiritual ability prior to regeneration is completely moribund. We aren't capable of choosing Christ if left to ourselves. We have the faculty of choice. Anybody can choose Christ if they want him. But the problem is where? In the want him. Nobody's going to want him unless God changes that heart of stone into a heart of flesh that beats after the things of God. That's what Jesus said, you know, you didn't choose me, I chose you. This side is positive, that the Reformed doctrine of predestination does teach that there is a positive action that God the Holy Spirit makes on the soul of the elect, bringing them to faith. And without that intervention, that person would not and could not come to faith. Is that clear? But where this departs from historic Reformed theology is on the flip side, on the positive side. Reformed theology does not teach that the rest of the people are forced into sin by God and God creating fresh evil in their hearts so that they won't and cannot come. No. What the Reformed doctrine is this positive negative. Let me try to explain that simply. When God looks at the world of fallen people, He sees this mass of humanity, all these people who are in total corruption, in original sin, all hostile to the things of God. All of them, the desires of their hearts are only evil continually. They don't want God in their thinking. It's not like they're desperately seeking after God. No man seeks after God. No, not one. None is righteous. And what God does is he comes down and he expresses mercy and grace by intervening in the lives of the elect and bringing them to faith. And what does he do with the rest of them? He passes over them. He lets them up to their own devices. He lets them perish in their sin. He doesn't create fresh evil in their heart. If he leaves them alone, they won't come home wagging their tails behind them, but they will continue to stay as far away from Christ as they possibly can because they are basically hostile. But doesn't the Bible say, Luther had to wrestle with this in his response to Erasmus, and this is one of the best treatments of this you'll ever find. Too bad the Lutherans don't follow it. But in any case, Luther was asked, but the Bible says that God hardened Pharaoh's heart. And Luther admitted that, yes, the Bible says that God hardens Pharaoh's heart. But the question is, how does God harden Pharaoh's heart? Does he again go in there and plant fresh calluses on the heart of Pharaoh? All God ever has to do to harden anybody's heart is to give them more room and more opportunity to exercise their own evil inclinations. You know, ladies and gentlemen, Reformed theology, as we will see when we look at the fall, teaches the doctrine of the total depravity of fallen humanity. But even that doctrine is radically misunderstood because there's a difference between total depravity and utter depravity. If you take Adolf Hitler and use him as an example of a morally depraved person, even Adolf Hitler, though he was totally depraved, was not utterly depraved. His total depravity means that his sin and corruption affected the total person. There was no part of Adolf Hitler that was not infected by sin. His mind, his heart, his soul, his senses, all of those things in his whole person was affected by the fall. Nevertheless, as wicked as he was, we could still conceive of even greater evil being performed by Adolf Hitler. And in fact, sometimes in the seminary classroom, I'll ask the students to give me their nomination for the most wicked people in history. And they'll talk about Hitler, and they'll talk about Stalin, and they'll talk about Nero and people like that. And I'll say, what do all these people have in common? And if you look at the people who we bring forth as the most corrupt individuals in history, virtually every one of them was a person who had enormous power and authority with very little restraint on him. Where you and I have restraints on us that Hitler never had. I have to be careful how I drive my car, or I'll get arrested, thrown in jail, or fined. Stalin never had to worry about how fast he drove his car. Nero didn't worry about the law. He was lawless. And the only way in which a person like Stalin or a Hitler could be restrained would be by other powers coming up against him, like the power of the Allies in World War II, put restraints to Hitler's evil. Now, when we look at Pharaoh, we see he was the most powerful man in the world at his time. Nothing was restraining him from exploiting the people that were under his power. The only restraints on the evil of Pharaoh was God. And if God wants to harden his heart, all he has to do is give him more room on the leash. Withdraw his common grace that restrains him from himself. Because if God would take his restraints off of me and on you, we wouldn't be just totally depraved, we would be utterly depraved. Because it's part of his grace is the restraint that he puts upon our sin and our sinful inclinations. And that's what Luther was trying to explain to Erasmus to get him to see that when God hardens, it's another way of saying that God gives people over to their own sin so that they harden their own hearts. And in fact, the final judgment of God, when you look at the end of the book of Revelation, and we see the final judgment described, that there's a kind of poetic justice that is exercised by God. And the worst kind of judgment that can befall a creature is this. When God makes this statement, let him who is wicked be wicked still. And he gives up people, gives them over to their own evil, to their own evil inclinations, their own evil desires. If God did that for me, I would be Hitler. And so would you. So when we're talking about double predestination, on the negative side, God doesn't force anybody to evil here. He leaves them to themselves. So in this scenario, nobody is treated unjustly. These people, the ones that are elect, do not get what they deserve. They get mercy. These people get justice. They get exactly what they deserve, what we all deserve. But you see, where we cry that it's not fair is that we say, wait a minute, if God's going to exercise his executive privilege here, if he pardons some, he has to pardon all. If he's going to give grace to some, he has to give grace to all. Well, if God ever has to give grace, then it's not grace, is it? We're not even thinking about it, because grace, by definition, is voluntary. And if God wants to manifest his perfection by displaying in election both his grace and his righteousness, both of those redound to his everlasting glory. God is as glorified in the reprobation of the wicked as he is in the saving of the elect. And that's very difficult, I know, for us to grasp. And so we'll spend some more time on this as we cover these questions further along the way.
12: There's a common joke regarding Christian churches that if you find a perfect church, don't join it because you'll ruin it. I am imperfect and would change the church with my presence. God is perfect, but thankfully we cannot change him. As Isaiah reminds us, God is holy, holy, holy, and we are not. And though that may seem scary, as it was for Isaiah, it is one of the most comforting things in the whole world. God is perfect, and he's chosen us for himself. As we said at the top of the program, this study we've begun of the Westminster Confession will not be exhaustive. There simply isn't enough time. But if you'd like to explore this topic more for yourself, we'd like to make available the ebook of Dr. Sproul's Truths We Confess. 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Thank you for it. Tomorrow, as has been suggested by what we've already seen in this study, we get to a big topic, predestination. I hope you'll join us here on Renewing Your Mind.

0: I picked up a habit while going out to eat with young children years ago. It's a habit I really don't need to do anymore, but I got in the habit of cutting their meat for them. Yeah. Now, if you're a parent, you know that you get that old knife out before you start on your own dinner, and you cut theirs into bite-sized chunks. The problem is that, you know, sometimes I go out to lunch with businessmen, and, well, I kind of have this reflex to cut their meat. You know, I can't. But I've never found they've really appreciated that. And you know the principle of bite-sized chunks? Now, that's not a bad one. I mean, the very best way to tackle a big piece is in little chunks that you can handle. Well, I'm Ron Hutchcraft, and I want to have a word with you today about life in bite-sized chunks. Now, a number of years ago, my wife was diagnosed as having hepatitis. And at the time, we thought, well, how long is she going to be in bed? We knew it might be for 6 weeks, the doctor said. Turned out to be 9 months of mom being out of commission, almost totally leveled until she recovered. Well, as today, I had a pretty busy, crazy, busy lifestyle, and our kids had very hectic lifestyles, and we're used to a very strong and competent mother holding it all together. I thought, how in the world are we going to ever do this for 6 weeks? Good thing I didn't know then it was going to be 9 months. I told my wife she was violating the 11th commandment. You know what that is. Mothers, thou shalt not get sick. Right. But I'll tell you how we made it. We made it by bite-sized chunks. Deuteronomy chapter 33, verse 25. It's our word for today from the Word of God, and maybe one you need right now. It became my life preserver. It says this, your strength will equal your days. You could remember that one probably, huh? Your strength will equal your days. Notice it doesn't say your strength will equal your years, your months, your weeks. No, your days. A good friend of ours came up to me after my wife had been down for 6 weeks, and knowing how interdependent we are, she said, Ron, how in the world have you handled 6 weeks with your wife sick? I said, Joanne, we haven't. We haven't handled 6 weeks. We've handled 42 days. And that was the story. Well, right now, God may have put in front of you a really big assignment, an overwhelming assignment. A long haul is ahead of you. It could be a health problem. Maybe it's a financial shortfall. Maybe it's work that needs to be done in your family. Or you could be in an extended time of pressure and stress right now. Maybe you've even lost someone very close to you. And you're looking and saying, how am I ever going to get through this? It's just so huge. Well, I'll tell you, if you try to handle all that might happen or could happen or even will happen, you're going to stagger under that load. But if you wake up each morning and say, this is the day the Lord has made, not the day the sickness has made or the boss has made or the financial problem has made or the weather has made or the bank has made, this is the day the Lord has made. I will rejoice and be glad in it. And take it as a 24-hour bite-sized chunk, and you're going to be able to handle it. Don't try to take on the load of weeks and months and days. God promises that you will have what you need for this 24-hour piece of your life. So He'll give you what you need to handle it today. If you're running ahead and you're worrying about the next day and the next week and the next month or the next year, you're running ahead of your supply lines. But you'll have what you need today, He promised. Would you relax? Yeah, you're all stressed out because you're trying to eat the whole meal all at once. Why don't you take it in bite-sized chunks?
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2: Every one of us who know the Lord Jesus Christ could write a book about God's goodness and God's mercy. God's goodness in the good times and God's mercy in the bad times. God's provision for our failure and God's provision for our need. Goodness and mercy follow us all the days of our life. But praise God, the best is yet to be. And I want to tell you how to make the rest of your life the very best of your life.
1: 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Every day with Jesus is sweeter than the day before, and He saves the best for last. God has promised a place beyond death, and we can anticipate it through Christ. By looking forward to our dwelling in heaven, we can make the rest of our lives the best of our lives. If you have your Bible, turn now to Psalm 23 and look at verse 6. Once again, here's Adrian Rogers.
2: Take God's Word and find Psalm 23, and we come this morning to the last of these six verses that have blessed our hearts as we've studied them together. And now we're going to read all six of them together. The Lord is my shepherd. I shall not want. He maketh me to lie down in green pastures. He leadeth me beside the still waters. He restoreth my soul. He leadeth me in the paths of righteousness for His namesake. Yea, though I walk through the valley of the shadow of death, I will fear no evil, for Thou art with me. Thy rod and Thy staff, they comfort me. Thou preparest a table before me in the presence of mine enemies. Thou anointest my head with oil. My cup runneth over. Surely goodness and mercy shall follow me all the days of my life, and I will dwell in the house of the Lord forever. Here's a principle, and I want you to learn it. Satan always gives the best first and the worst last. He always gives the best first and the worst last. For example, Proverbs chapter 20 and verse 17 says, "The bread of deceit is sweet, but afterward a man's mouth shall be filled with gravel." That is, with Satan, it always starts sweet, but it doesn't end that way. Satan is a counterfeiter, he is a deceiver, and he's certainly guilty of false advertising. I see these fellows out there in a bass boat, the old Milwaukee boat, you know, or they're out there and they're hoisting the suds and they've just caught the fish, or they're frying the fish, or they've just come in from a great volleyball game, and these good buddies are sitting down in a rollicking good time, and one of them will hold up a wet one and he'll say, "It doesn't get any better than this." And he's right. It always gets worse. You know, it doesn't get any better than this. I mean, he doesn't show the drunkard in the gutter covered with flies. He doesn't show the carnage on the highway. He doesn't show the blasted lives in the ruined homes. He always gives the best first and the worst last. Satan doesn't have any happy old people. Dr. Jess Moody of California wrote these words. I think they're tremendous. I jotted them down. What do aged atheists have to talk about while they sit around waiting to die? Do they discuss the legacy of morality, decency, integrity, and spiritual sensitivity that they bequeath to their children? Or the good that atheism has done the world, the hospitals, the orphanages, the elevation of womanhood, and the mass distribution of decent literature? Or perhaps they discuss the great bulwark against communism that atheism has erected. Then when the sun is sinking low, they can joyously contemplate their future. There's so much for an aged atheist to look forward.

0: to. Then he concludes with this line, old atheists never really die. They just go to hell. You see, Satan gives the best first and the worst last. Jesus gives the best last. Remember at the wedding feast when Jesus had turned the water to wine and the master of ceremonies came out, he said, I don't understand this. He said, most people give the best first, but you've saved the best till the last. And that's the way Jesus always does. With Jesus, it keeps getting better and better. And every day with Jesus is sweeter than the day before. And there's more, so much more than that first sweet day. Now, that doesn't mean that it's not good now, but it means it gets better. Now, what the psalmist is saying is good now, surely goodness and mercy shall follow me all the days of my life. And I will dwell in the house of the Lord forever. The best is yet to be. Goodness and mercy. Here's the sheep, and the sheep is looking over its shoulder, and it sees two sheepdogs. Job called them the dogs of my flock. Two sheepdogs, goodness and mercy, who are just following the flock everywhere the flock goes. Surely goodness and mercy shall follow me all the days of my life. I remember an interesting story that took place when Dr. Harry Ironside, pastor of Moody Memorial Church in Chicago, he told about it in some of his writings. He said that he had a lady, a poor dear lady, who lived by herself and was just haunted by a fear. She had a phobia, a fear that there were two men who followed her everywhere that she went. She came to see the pastor about it. She was so worried. She said, Pastor, she said, I have a problem, a very serious and terrible problem. He said, well, what is it? She said, there are these two men. Everywhere I go, they follow me. When I go to the grocery store, they follow me. When I get on the streetcar, they get on the streetcar behind me. When I come home, there they are right behind me. They're always behind me, constantly following me. He said, have you told the police? She said, yes, but they say they're not there. But I know they're there. They're always there. Oh, he said, you're a most blessed woman. You're a very fortunate woman. Don't you know who those two men are? She said, no, do you know? Oh, yes, he said. They're David's friends. And he turned to Psalm 23 and read it. Surely goodness and mercy shall follow me all the days of my life. And he said, those two men, one has a name, goodness, and the other name is mercy. And God has sent them to follow you all of the days of your life. She said, Pastor, that's wonderful. And to think all of this time I've been afraid of them, and God has sent goodness and mercy to follow me. She was so happy. Every day when she would go get on the streetcar, she'd wait for goodness and mercy to get on. She'd get on. When she'd come home to her apartment, she'd open the door and let goodness and mercy go in. And then she went in and lived the rest of her life until she stepped on over to the other side in perfect happiness and no more fear. You say, well, was the pastor right to tell her that? Well, friend, would to God that all of us could understand that in a very real way, goodness and mercy follow us all of the days of our lives. And every one of us who know the Lord Jesus Christ could write a book about God's goodness and God's mercy. God's goodness in the good times and God's mercy in the bad times. God's provision for our failure and God's provision for our need. Goodness and mercy follow us all the days of our life. But praise God, the best is yet to be. And I want to tell you how to make the rest of your life the very best of your life. Now here the psalmist talks about the house of the Lord. Do you see it? Surely, goodness and mercy shall follow me all the days of my life, and I will dwell in the house of the Lord forever. I want to tell you three things about the house of the Lord that came to my heart as I contemplated and thought about this and prayed over it. And there are many things we could talk about when we talk about heaven. And the very first thing as we think about the house of the Lord that I want to lay on your heart and help you to get excited about is what I want to call the certainty of it. The certainty of it. Look at that verse. Surely I will dwell in the house of the Lord. Do you see it? Surely I will dwell in the house of the Lord. No ifs, ands, and buts about it. It's a sure thing. One of the sweetest passages in all of the Bible is that passage in John chapter 14, where the Lord Jesus Christ reiterated and underscored and ramified what David said. When Jesus said in John 14 verse 1, "Let not your hearts be troubled. You believe in God, believe also in me. In my Father's house," he's talking about the same place that David was talking about, "in my Father's house are many mansions. If it were not so, I would have told you." Now let me just pause right there and say this, that Jesus Christ was truth incarnate. He never lied. He always told the truth. And he said, "If it were not so, I would have told you." Jesus Christ would not let the hope of heaven go beating within the human bosom if it were simply a lie, a superstition, a fond delusion. He said, "If it were not so, I would have told you. I go to prepare a place for you. And if I go and prepare a place for you, I will come again and receive you unto myself, that where I am, there ye may be also." So let me say this about the certainty of it, that this place called heaven is just that. It is a real place. It is not merely a state of mind. It is not a condition. It is a place that is so real that Jesus is there in a literal resurrected body. I mean, he is there in a body. There is a body in this place called heaven. It is his resurrected body. Heaven is a place on God's map. You know, we speak of heaven as being up. And sometimes people who doubt the Bible laugh at us and they say we're a little wrong on our cosmology, because we talk about heaven as being up. In Memphis, Tennessee, heaven is that way. But in Australia, then, heaven would be that way. And so they say, which way is it? It all depends on which side of the globe that you're on. But my friend, listen, the Bible writers were inspired of the Holy Spirit of God. And when they said that Jesus came down from heaven, that he was taken up into heaven, that we look up to where our possessions lie, listen, the Bible knows what it's talking about. There is one place on the globe that is always up. And that's north. It is not by accident that people speak of up north and down south wherever we are. There is that polar star. There is that northern fixed direction that is always there, and the compass always finds that north place. Now, it may surprise you to know that the Bible speaks of heaven as being in the north. Let me give you some scripture. You may want to jot these down. Isaiah chapter 14, beginning in verse 13, tells about Lucifer, who rebelled against God and tried to exalt his throne and place his rule where God's rule is. And listen to what Lucifer said. Isaiah 14 verse 13, "For thou hast said in thine heart, I will ascend into heaven." Now notice where he's going, into heaven. "I will exalt my throne above the stars of God." Notice there's somewhere above the stars of God. "I will sit also upon the mount of the congregation in the sides of the north." Very clear. Now, when God told Moses how to make a sacrifice, way back there in the Levitical system, he said, "You tell the Levites this," in Leviticus chapter 1 and verse 11, "when he goes to kill an animal, he shall kill it on the side of the altar northward toward the Lord." Northward toward the Lord. Do you see that? Let me give you another verse. Psalm 75. Verses 6 and 7, and he says this, "For promotion cometh neither from the east, nor from the west, nor from the south, but God is the judge." What direction did he leave out? The north. And then he mentions God. You see, there is a place in the north somewhere that I believe is heaven. Now, it is above the stars of God. Somewhere there is a place. The Apostle Paul went there. He called it the third heaven. 2 Corinthians chapter 12 and verse 2. He said, "I knew a man in Christ above 14 years ago. Whether in the body, I cannot tell, or whether out of the body, I cannot tell. God knoweth." Now listen to this. "Such a one caught up into the third heaven." Very interesting. He calls it the third heaven, and he says you can go there out of the body or you can go there in the body. Jesus is there in a body. Some people are there without a body. They'll have a body later on. But he said this person was caught up into the third heaven. So the Bible mentions three heavens. The first heaven is the atmosphere. You know, the Bible speaks of the fowls of the heaven. They fly in the air. And so that's the first heaven, the atmosphere, the clouds, the place, the envelope of air that envelops the earth. And then there's the second heaven. That is the stellar vast reaches. We call that the starry heavens. That's the second heaven. But above the stars of God, beyond the stars of God, there is a place called heaven. It is the third heaven. Someone has beautifully said, we see the first heaven by day, the second heaven by night, and the third heaven by faith. Listen, I shall dwell in the house of the Lord forever. The Apostle Paul knew that heaven was a real place. Jesus knew that heaven was a real place. David knew that heaven is a real place. And when a Christian dies, he steps right on into heaven. When the days of his life come to an end, all the days of my life, sooner or later, the days of your life are going to end. And then immediately, you're going to step into heaven if you know the Lord. Listen to the scripture. 2 Corinthians chapter 5, verses 6 and following. Paul says, therefore, we're always confident. That is, no fear, certainty. We're talking about the certainty of it. Knowing that while we are at home in the body, we're absent from the Lord. Right now, I live in a body. This body is not me. I'm just at home here. I'm at home in the body, but I'm absent from the Lord. For we walk by faith and not by sight. I've not seen God, neither have you. But he goes on to say, we are confident, not only confident, and willing rather to be absent from the body and to be present with the Lord. Paul said, if I had my choice, I would cut out and go to be with God. But he said, I'm confident that the moment I die, I'm going to be with Jesus. In Acts chapter 7, there's the story of the death of one of the greatest Christian men who ever lived. His name was Stephen. He was stoned for his faith. And in Acts chapter 7, verse 56, just before he died, he had a vision of heaven. And he said, behold, I see the heavens open and the Son of Man standing on the right hand of God. And he prayed, Lord Jesus, receive my spirit. Jesus told a dying thief, this day shalt thou be with me in paradise. Now, listen, heaven is a present place. Let me tell you something else about it. Oh, my dear friend, it is a perfect place. It is a perfect place. Revelation 21, verse 4. And God shall wipe away all tears from their eyes, and there shall be no more death. Neither sorrow nor crying, neither shall there be any more pain, for the former things are passed away. No more sin, no more sorrow, no more suffering, no more death, no more disease, no more dying, no more doubts, no more pain, no more groan, no more moan. These things are gone. They are passed away. Now, sometimes people ask a question about heaven, and they say, well, now, really, what's heaven going to be like? Are we going to have beds? Are we going to sleep on beds? Will we comb our hair? Will we eat? How old will we be? What will we do? You know, all of these kind of questions. Folks, I don't know, but that doesn't bother me. You don't know, and nobody knows, and so don't pretend you do know. For the Bible says, it doth not yet appear what we shall be like. You don't have to know. Let me tell you what heaven is going to be like. Are you ready for this? Friend, it's going to be the presence of all that is good and the absence of all that is evil. Now, if that doesn't satisfy you, let me give you something else. Heaven is going to be this, dear friend. It's going to be all that the loving heart of God can conceive and all that the omnipotent hand of God can prepare. That, my friend, is what heaven is going to be. Oh, it's a present place. It is a perfect place. And bless God, it is a purposeful place. Don't get the idea that when you go to heaven, you're going to get a woolly robe, a rusty halo, you're going to sit around on a fluffy cloud and pluck a harp for all eternity. That's not what heaven is. You don't get that idea from the Word of God. The Bible teaches in Revelation chapter 7 and verse 15, His servants shall serve Him. Oh, how all of us who love the Lord Jesus Christ desire to serve Him better than we do. Every time I preach, I say, oh God, I wish I'd have done better. Every time we pray, we say, Lord God, why isn't there more power in my prayer? I suppose every singer that ever has sung would wish that they could sing with more power and with more tears and with more unction and with more beauty to give God the glory. But we have this old sin flesh that holds us down. But one of these days, we're going to serve Him like we've never served Him before. This house of the Lord is a present place, a perfect place, a purposeful place. Think of the certainty of it. This is what he says, I go and prepare a place for you. I will dwell, surely I will dwell in the house of the Lord. The certainty of it. But think secondly, not only of the certainty of it, but think of the company of it. The company of it. Notice what he says, surely I will dwell in the house of the Lord. Now, when he means house of the Lord, he doesn't mean building of God. There is a building of God eternal in the heaven, but that's not what he's talking about. He means the household of God. That's what Jesus meant when he said, in my Father's house, in my Father's household are many dwelling places, many mansions. That is, he's saying that we all of us together, all of the saints of all of the ages are going to be there together. All of our brothers and sisters in Christ, all of those in the household of faith, the company of heaven. What a grand company it's going to be. People say, well, we know our loved ones in heaven. Oh, yes. As a matter of fact, that's the only place we will ever really truly know them. Remember the story of David who had a little son who died, an infant who died, and David fasted and prayed and cried and wept and asked God to spare the life of the child while the child was sick. And then the child died and David got up and washed his face, anointed his body and took food. And I'm reading here in 2 Samuel 12, and his servant said unto him, what thing is this that thou hast done? Thou didst fast and weep for the child while it was alive. But when the child was dead, thou didst rise and eat bread. And he said, listen to this now. And he said, while the child was yet alive, I fasted and wept. For I said, who can tell whether God will be gracious to me that the child may live? But now he is dead. Wherefore should I fast? Can I bring him back again? I shall go to him. Isn't that wonderful? I shall go to him. Do you have a little baby in heaven? Joyce and I have a little baby in heaven, and I'm going to see Philip. I am. You call that sentimentality? I call it Bible truth, dear friend. You've got a mom, a dad stepped over on the other side. We're going over there to see them. I think of every time a little baby goes to heaven. So many times I think of a story I heard years ago about a shepherd who'd brought his flock to a turbulent stream and wanted to lead the flock across the flowing stream, and they were afraid of the water. And the wise shepherd took a little lamb out of the flock, put that lamb in his bosom, and waded across that chilly stream and set the lamb down on the other side. Over here was that mama sheep and that papa sheep. And that mama sheep saw that little lamb on the other side. And that papa sheep saw that lamb on the other side. And the old mother ewe started through the water to get to her little lamb. And here came the father sheep. And here came the flock following behind. And I think so many times God, in his infinite wisdom, sometimes takes a little lamb out of the flock and just sets it on the other side like he did David's little lamb. And we don't understand all the mysteries of God, but we know one thing, dear friend, on the other side of those chilly waters of death is a place that has been prepared, and we can go and meet our loved ones there.
1: 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We'll hear the conclusion of this insightful message next time. 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Well, thanks for studying in God's Word with us. And as you continue with your day, remember these words of promise from Psalm 23. Surely goodness and mercy shall follow me all the days of my life, and I will dwell in the house of the Lord forever. We hope you'll join us next time for part two of How to Make the Rest of Your Life the Best of Your Life, right here on Love Worth Finding. 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I have also enjoyed watching Pastor Rogers, and I've really enjoyed the new resources Love Worth Finding has put out. 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
2: Epitaphs. 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
3: It is neither written in gold nor cut in stone. It is spoken by the mouth of an angel and is the exact reverse of what is put on all other tombs. The Bible says he is not here, he is risen.
2: The he who is risen, says Billy Graham, is Jesus Christ.
3: If Christ's bones lie decayed in a grave, then there is no good news and the darkness of the world is indeed black and life has no meaning at all. However, the New Testament teaches from one end to the other that Christ indeed is risen from the dead.
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5: With SRN News, I'm Rich Thomason in Washington. Stumping for Republican candidates, the campaigner-in-chief heads to Alaska today following an Ohio rally where President Trump assured the crowd that the Iran war is just about over.
6: It's going to end very soon. And as soon as it ends, your gasoline comes down. But remember, your prices, your gas prices are lower than when Biden was president and he didn't do anything about Iran, the Islamic Republic of Iran.
5: Today, the president campaigns in Alaska. Six Flags has temporarily shut down nine roller coasters at its amusement parks in the U.S. and Canada. It follows the death of a man who fell to his death from the Goliath roller coaster at Six Flags over Georgia yesterday afternoon. On Wall Street, stocks have been mixed so far this morning. The Dow is up about 200 points, while the Nasdaq is down 14. This is SRN News.
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11: The bottom line is that which leads me and I know is the answer is the Word of God. I've got a number of friends, those that I do know, I should say, who aren't believers. But carrying out the Great Commission is not a suggestion. It's not an option.
12: Right.
11: God tells us that's what we're to do.
12: Well, that's a familiar voice, James Brown, also known as JB, the host of the NFL Today on CBS. He really loves the Lord, as you can tell, and he's going to share his story with us today on this special edition of Focus on the Family with Jim Daly. Thanks for joining us. I'm John Fuller.
13: John, it's football season again, and you know my love for the game, and it's my favorite sport, and this is a great time to break out a conversation that I had with James Brown not that long ago. It was a wonderful visit. He appreciates the ministry of Focus on the Family, and we admire the work he does on the set each week during the football season. It's important to pray for him. I mean, he's there. He's got a spotlight. He's got a platform. And you can hear in the interview we're about to share with you just how much he loves the Lord and wants to make sure everybody around him knows about that. Mm-hmm. And it's a good thing. He's a wonderful role model. He's trying to live for Christ in everything he does. And you can't help but admire this guy. As you'll hear, his mom and dad had a profound impact in his life. And you'll be hearing more about his family, including his grandfather, Milton. I love these stories where these people of prominence now, they've made it. They point back to their grandfathers and grandmothers mm-hmm. being so significant.
12: That is really encouraging, especially to the older audience members who have grandkids. Jim, we're going to be featuring JB in our Sports and Faith audio collection. It's a free download for you. We've got a number of great sports people in this collection, including Olympic gold medalist Scott Hamilton and NFL quarterback Kirk Cousins and others, and you can get that at our website. Now, James is well known around the world for his coverage of the NFL. He's a 5-time Emmy Award winner, and he's hosted the Super Bowl a record-breaking 11 times. And what you might not know is that he's also an ordained minister, and he enjoys speaking at churches and conferences. He's been inducted into the broadcast wing of the Pro Football Hall of Fame, and we can go on and on, but let's get to the conversation. Here he is with Focus President Jim Daly.
13: JB, it's so good to have you here on Focus on the Family. Thank you for joining.
11: Jim, thank you very much. I mean, look, everyone knows who you are and what you're about. And
13: now everybody knows who you are.
11: Well, maybe two different spectrums, but we believe the same. So it's all good.
13: You know, I love the fact that you admire the Lord, mm-hmm. that your heart is there for the Lord first and foremost. And it wasn't always that way. Mm-hmm. But your mom was a person of faith and conviction, correct?
11: Yes, sir. And because you've done a zillion of these, you helped me to keep to track. And so I believe in putting it with headlines, a mother's influence. A mother's influence. My mother raised five of us. And I say my mother because my father, I call him the Joseph in the Bible. He was the quiet one. He worked 2 and 3 jobs to provide for the five of us. My mother always wanted to stay home, Jim, to be an excellent homemaker. And she exceeded that desire with the five of us. 4 boys, 1 girl. I'm the oldest of 5. And it was mom's influence because even I recall in elementary school when I was walking to school, to the elementary school about 3 or 4 blocks away, I would hear a gentleman on the program, I think his name was Jim Eaton, his last name was Eaton, and it was a little 5-minute sermonette that I would hear that was planted in me at that early age, but we were not people of faith going to church. Fast forward, later in life, in a different neighborhood altogether, probably in my teens, my mother was the one who took us to church. And that's when we became exposed to the Word of God. So yes, I am a man of God because after I got cut, and probably I'm leaving some things out here.
13: No, we're going to get to all that.
11: You know, and okay, you know what? And you'll take me back through that. But that was a circumstance when I realized I was living an empty life after not realizing my dream of playing professional basketball. You played football, so you know all about it. And I remember coming home one night late and asking the Lord when I realized that going to all of these so-called happy hours, and there's not much really associated with a happy hour being a happy hour.
13: Right.
11: I said, Lord, I've heard of you, but I don't know you. If you would reveal yourself to me, I'll serve you.
13: Let me ask you in that regard, how old were you when that happened?
11: I was about 23, 24. Yeah. I've been cut by the Atlanta Hawks. And again, my ball playing buddies who, you know, we weren't saved, although we went to Catholic school.
13: Yeah.
11: I just realized that that lifestyle had nothing of substance there.
13: I want to come back to that in a moment, but I do want to celebrate moms because my mom was an awesome mom as well. She accepted Christ the day before she died, but her life
14: was good. I mean, she was humorous. She worked three jobs. My dad and she divorced when I was five. So she was working two, three jobs just because we are five kids, but I'm at the other end of the birth order. I'm the last born. You're the first born.
15: Yes,
14: you know, Dr. Kevin Lehman talks about that. And I wanted to ask you about that when I was reading through your history, your background.
15: Mm-hmm.
14: That first born, I'm so glad I wasn't one. But you are Mr. Responsible in that position. How did that work with your siblings? What are their ages from you? And then did you assume some of that sense of responsibility as a young guy?
15: Yeah, you know what? And I'm not the best at this, but there were of the five kids, there was probably a span of about 8 years from the oldest me the youngest.
14: Not many years.
15: But to your point, there was a responsibility there because they looked up to me.
14: Right.
15: Fast forward to now, I'm the oldest at age 74 now. My sister was in the middle. We're the last two of five.
14: Oh, wow.
15: All of my younger brothers have since passed.
14: Mm.
15: But this was with a renewed, saved mindset in the last 15, 20 years, more than that, where I tried to make certain that I was imparting the truth of Jesus Christ to them, that they would walk in it. My youngest brother battled the drug demon for 38 years.
14: Wow. I'm so sorry.
15: And so he was so much younger than me, and I didn't realize the lifestyle that he was engaged in because I was so much older, pursuing a different path. But of course, when I came back home and could do that, there was nothing that more for me to do than to ensure that he had a relationship with our Lord and Savior Jesus Christ. And he did.
14: Wow.
15: The people at Keswick told him the only book, because he wanted to bring Tony Evans tapes and books and everything else. They said, no, the only book that you'll be bringing is the Bible.
14: Yeah.
15: And when he came out, he was totally cleaned and healed. And even though he had challenges health-wise from the lifestyle down the stretch of his life, doing an interview with Tony Evans, he wound up having a leg amputated. He had four or five different medical morbidities, yet he said he was free.
14: Yeah. Wow. Isn't that an interesting statement?
15: And so to know that each of my brothers had a saving relationship with Jesus Christ, I'm pleased.
14: Yeah. So you have one sister.
15: Yes.
14: Oh, man.
15: The smartest in the family.
14: Was she the youngest?
15: She was the middle.
14: Middle. Okay.
15: And she was a corporate executive. She worked for three Fortune 50, Fortune 100 companies. She was the lead HR person in each of those companies, reporting directly to the president. She's awesome and a steady influence in our family.
14: That's great. Your dad, took him a long time to come to Christ, but he was a good man.
15: Oh, he was the Joseph in the Bible, the quiet one. Mom was the homemaker raising us. She said the mantra in our family is that we all have a spirit of excellence, and there's no excuse for not applying yourself where the elements of perspiration and inspiration were evident in what we did. That was Mom. So she ran a household like that. She was no nonsense, but extremely loving. I called her the sergeant. Not to her face, but that was the nickname for Mom at 5'5", whatever her weight was, but she carried a big stick figuratively and literally. My father worked the three jobs to provide for us, and you shared something
14: That's
15: with
14: amazing.
15: Me in our conversation before we started this. I didn't realize it until maybe 20, 25 years ago when my sister told me that my father had a deathbed conversion.
14: Oh, that's
15: so
14: beautiful.
15: I am thrilled to see how God continued to display himself to us, the influence. And when the priests were performing the last rites, my father confessed Jesus Christ as Lord and Savior. So I'm thrilled.
14: That, and it's beautiful to tie that knot of faith within the family. And
15: absolutely.
14: I have a very similar story with my dad's last days. He was volunteering at a church. He struggled with alcoholism and all those things. But my mom held it together, and all five of the kids, us kids, became Christians over about 30 years. So that's a very shared
15: we do have a shared
14: journey
15: story.
14: We have there. Let me ask you, your grandfather Barnes is an interesting guy, a businessman, entrepreneur.
15: Yes.
14: Tell me about him and where he lived. And this shows you the kind of the cascading effect of generations, you know, things that your dad or mom, he was on your dad's side?
15: On my mom's side.
14: On your mom's side.
15: Mm-hmm.
14: So those things that you learn, your mom learning it as a little girl from Grandpa Barnes, and then how did that come into the family? So describe Grandpa Barnes.
15: And I probably need to do a bit more history searching in our family to connect all the dots, but suffice it to say that on my mother's side of the family, my grandfather, Milton Barnes, and there is, if you will, a historical society there in Hattiesburg, Mississippi,
14: yeah.
15: where you can see that most people, when they think of Hattiesburg, if they're thinking sports, they think of Brett Favre, of NFL fame, et cetera. And I remember doing a prayer breakfast there to speak in Hattiesburg. And I called Brett Favre, who wasn't a Christian at the time. And I said, Brett, you're the best known name here. Would you, you know, do me the honors of coming and giving the opening prayer at the prayer breakfast there? And he ran, he was sweating bullets. He says, JB, I know nothing about it. I said, Brett, trust me. But he didn't. But I understand that down the stretch now, his life, he is walking the faith. And I'm so extremely yeah. thrilled. But my father, my grandfather, he was the businessman on the other side of the railroad tracks in segregated Hattiesburg, Mississippi. Mm. And and he only had, I believe, it was an eighth grade education. But he had a lot of the businesses there. He built homes on the other side of the tracks for the black families there.
14: Wow.
15: He had a nightclub that was a part of what we know in worldly society. It was part of what they called the, even though the word is more accurately pronounced, chitterling, we say chitlins. So he was on the chitlin circuit with a club called the Hi-Hat Nightclub. All the old black acts that people who were musically inclined. B.B. King, they were the best of friends. As a matter of fact, when the governor of Mississippi was giving B.B. King not too long ago a commendation from the governor, my grandfather was still alive. They sent a car to bring him there to celebrate him because my grandfather had him, quote unquote, as they call it in the vernacular, he played my club, you know, when he was coming up the ranks. Ike and Tina Turner, Bobby Blue Bland, Moms Mabley, all those names, James Brown,
14: yeah.
15: they all played in the Hi-Hat Nightclub. But my grandfather was also in church on Sundays. I'll have to examine this to understand better
14: yeah.
15: because he was good with numbers. He made certain that everything was financially in order for the church, and he brought Dr. Martin Luther King Jr. there towards the end of his life when he came to Hattiesburg for the purpose of registering the black folks there to vote.
14: Yeah.
15: And Dr. King was to be heading not much longer after that to Memphis, Tennessee to support the refuse workers, the garbage workers
14: yeah.
15: strike there. And when he was coming to Hattiesburg, unfortunately, the Klan knew that he was coming there, the Ku Klux Klan, and they wanted to do harm to him. So my uncle, my grandfather's son, he drove a decoy vehicle going
14: my
15: to pick
14: goodness.
15: Up my grandfather, pick up Dr. King, while the car that was to be picking him up went a different route to get him. And they did see a bunch of pickup trucks following the decoy vehicle, thinking that they had him. The church service was to be at 8 o'clock that evening. It did not commence until 11 p.m. as
14: wow.
15: they were the decoy cars and the car driving Dr. King went a circuitous route to get to the church with deacons on top of the roof, walking with shotguns, noticing a bunch of cars that were not familiar to the neighborhood riding around looking for Dr. King. The service, the meeting started at 11 p.m. and not a soul left. And my aunt was one of the ones who was working at the elections office as well. So a little bit of history in terms of that existing in my family.
14: That's
15: yes.
14: amazing.
15: Yeah, it is.
14: A little bit of history for
15: sure. A little bit
14: sure.
15: of history. He had a baseball team appropriately called the Hattiesburg Black Sox that all the old Negro leaguers used to go through there, whether it was Hank Aaron, Jim Mudcat Grant, Satchel Paige. It's amazing how much history is associated
14: with him. I saw Hank Aaron play
15: Did
14: when
15: you?
14: I was
15: good
14: a kid.
15: Man.
14: I mean, that's amazing.
15: Good man. Loved him.
14: Yeah, good
15: Got
14: man.
15: To know him. Yes.
14: Let me ask you, JB, since we're tipping this way now into the issue of racial
15: mm-hmm.
14: tension.
15: Mm-hmm.
14: You know, we talked off mic. I spent some of elementary school in Compton, California.
15: Mm-hmm.
14: It was probably a third or maybe a little more, maybe 50% black, and the other half was Hispanic and poor white kids, et cetera, which we qualified for. But it gave me an insight into community, that community.
15: Mm.
14: And we, you know, my mom was great. We always were taught respect. It, you know, it's just the way it is. We're all in this boat together. And in that regard, when you look at what's happening or what has happened, there have been some great gains for the black community in the United States, but there's still so much work to do. How do we come together a little more? Not that, you know, this is the $100 million question.
15: Mm-hmm.
14: What could be done? You have become so successful, and it's awesome in what you do as a sportscaster and And I just think, you know, that's the greatness of the country, that both of us, coming from where we came from, white and black, mm-hmm. can do something quite admirable, hopefully.
15: We can. And I'm so glad that you had that experience early on to see the common thread
14: yeah.
15: that we all shared and still do. You and I both know, and I'm not going to try to claim to be the expert sociologist and the like, but Jim Daly, it is the word of God. I've come to that understanding. I shared with you how I have many friends in the faith. I'm humbled to be an ordained minister. And I'll tell people, yes, what I do in terms of my avocation in the world of sports or being a special correspondent for CBS News, that is my avocation. My vocation is about the word of God. One of the reasons why, amongst the many friends that I have and preachers, teachers of the gospel of Jesus Christ, have the same attitude. God's word supersedes all. Yes, the Bible is clear in terms of what our responsibilities are in a governmental sense, being up under the care of those appointed by God. There's a civil responsibility, if you will, a governmental responsibility, but there's also the biblical responsibility, which supersedes all if there's ever a conflict. The bottom line is that which leads me and I know is the answer is the word of God. I've got a number of friends, those that I do know, I should say, who aren't believers. But carrying out the Great Commission is not a suggestion. It's not an option.
14: Right.
15: God tells us that's what we're to do. So I try to model that. I don't go around beating people over the head with the Bible. I try to model it. Many people may give the credit to St. Francis of Assisi or others who are credited with this expression. Many people prefer to see a good sermon before they hear a good sermon.
14: Yeah.
15: So I try to walk the talk, even in my avocation. And I don't seek this responsibility because I don't want to come off like I am the pure authority, you know, moral authority in any given environment. But I do try to walk the talk.
14: Yeah.
15: And the company has approached me on a number of occasions over the years to give commentaries because now the intersection between sports and culture is definite. It's always been, but many people have always tried to keep the two separate. And I don't ever see that as having been the case when we look at the history of our country and the kinds of pulls and friction that we see this there. It's been there for so long. I just don't want people to run away from it. When they say certain things in our history are too graphic or the like to talk about, there's nothing more graphic than to look at the horrific, ignominious, painful death that our Lord and Savior suffered, where his visage was not even recognizable. That's there for us to understand what our Lord sacrificed while we were yet sinners, because he loved us. So yeah, we've got some serious challenges, but if God came here, and he did, to reconcile us back unto him, the ministry of reconciliation back to God the Father, who are we to run away from those issues? Many people don't want to hear. They call it the separation of church and state. There's no such thing right. as a separation of church and state. The word of God is our guide. Does that make sense, Jim?
14: And it makes sense. And I'm sitting here going, preach it, brother.
15: Well,
14: I mean, you were on it.
15: I love doing that. You know, I love doing that. And I've been humbled to have friends across the spectrum in the faith area. And that excites me. But I want to make sure that I'm always standing on the word of God. And yes, you can see me getting excited. People say, oh, I can tell when the Holy Spirit has kind of grabbed you, but it's not to preach at you or talk down to you. It's with passion to express the love of our Lord and Savior Jesus.
14: Amen. You know, when I watch you, you and Tony Dungy, your good friend and certainly a friend that I've had on the broadcast before, both of you have such impeccable grace toward others. I've learned that from both of you, just watching you, you know, being able to treat people with such respect and kindness, and it comes through. I would think just about anybody watching you on the NFL show on CBS will go, he just seems like such a great guy. But thank you for doing that as a believer, to be that kind of person, to be kind, to be loving, to be caring. So often—
15: Can I just say thank you for that? Because, Jim, what I attempt to do is to, in a winsome fashion—
14: Yes.
15: —present by the example or in the proper setting and to put a button on the commentaries that I've delivered, whether it was on promotional opportunities for men of color and women in the world of sports. Please, everyone is given a gift. Prayer for those who know the word, for the benefit of the whole. Ephesians 4:16, every joint supplies for the fervent, effectual working of the whole body until we all come into unity of the faith. That is powerful. But the way I have closed out each of those commentaries, whether it was on promotional opportunities, whether it was women in the C-suite, whether it was on social justice, whether it was on the way that we carry ourselves, all of them have closed with a statement that 1 Corinthians chapter 13, 1 through 8, which we know is the love chapter. Love overcomes all.
14: I want to ask you this question because it's a scripture that I just, you know, you hold all of scripture close to your heart, but there are some that just grab you because of your own life experience. The scripture in Psalms that talks about he's close to the brokenhearted and saves those crushed in spirit. Someone once told me it's like a prerequisite that the Holy Spirit is looking for that brokenness, because what that brokenness does for us as human beings is humbles us. And it's a lot easier to work with a humble person than an arrogant person. And then you look at, you know, the arrogant believer, if I could refer to it that way, that it's competition. It's to win. It there's something just off. You know, it isn't quite right. And it's always caught my attention. You know, the New Testament, there's two billboards, salvation through Christ and Christ alone, and don't become a Pharisee. In my mind, but we have this easy proclivity to fall in to looking down on other people. Why is this?
15: Human nature.
14: Human nature.
15: The heart of man is desperately wicked.
14: Yeah.
15: And unless we submit ourselves to the word of God, to following the example of Jesus, we too can fall into that same trap. The way we learn more about the word, humbly, I think, is to study and understand and properly exegete God's word on a daily basis. Because you've heard the old expression, the more you study God's word, the more you see in it. And the more you see in it, the more you see in it.
12: That's James Brown talking about the great depth of truth he's found in Scripture in his visit with Jim recently. And we're going to continue with part two next time here on Focus on the Family.
13: What a powerful conversation, John. I just thoroughly enjoyed it. We heard how the steady influence of a faithful mother, the example of a hardworking dad, and the responsibility of being the oldest child helped shape JB's heart for God and for other people. It's a wonderful and very encouraging testimony. We also heard his conviction that true reconciliation in our homes, in our communities, and across the culture begins with the Word of God and is lived out through the love of Jesus Christ. If you've ever wondered whether your example matters, JB's story reminds us that it does.
12: Mm-hmm. And that conversation with him is included in our Sports and Faith audio collection. It's a free download when you sign up, and it includes John Smoltz, Bernhard Langer, Olympic gold medalist Scott Hamilton, and NFL quarterback Kirk Cousins. In fact, here's a quick taste of some of the content in this free audio collection.
16: I saw so many people become self-destructive in their grief, and I saw that loss destroy families, and I realized that I didn't have to lose her. I could take her with me every single day to the ice, and I could be accountable to her, and I could honor every single sacrifice she made for me by being the person skater that she always dreamed I could be.
17: You have to trust God's plan for your life, and you have to believe that he has a plan. And so that's when he, again, reiterated Proverbs 3, 5, and 6. Trust in the Lord with all your heart. Don't lean on your understanding. My understanding said that I couldn't play college football, but don't lean on your understanding. In all your ways, acknowledge him. Trust him, walk with him, and he will direct your steps. And so my job was to trust and obey, and it was God's job to steer the ship.
13: Well, and John Kirk Cousins, he's trusting that more and more. He's been ping-ponging a little bit between teams. So he's got to be trusting the Lord's plan for him right now. Toward the end of his career. But he's still playing, and he's a wonderful human being, which is far more important than what a great quarterback he's been. Through the years, we've had some great conversations with some of these athletes and others in the sports world. And there are some really inspirational messages about faith, family, dedication, and the discipline of being good at a sport. Some of the other names in the collection are Daryl Strawberry, the great baseball player, Darrell Waltrip, the NASCAR driver. He was great. One time he and I were golfing together, and I said, Daryl, I think I could have driven a NASCAR race car. And he goes, oh, yeah? Why? Because I could do 230 on the straight. He goes, we don't get paid for the straights. Oh. We get paid for the curves, right? You got to keep that car right on the edge of breaking into the wall every turn. And, man, what a perspective, right? That's kind of like life.
12: He was so unusual and interesting and phenomenal.
13: And upbeat. He was such a and is such a great inspiration. So sign up. It's free, and it's a perfect resource for the sports enthusiast, and it will strengthen your faith.
12: Yeah, we're talking about the Sports and Faith audio collection, and you can find it at focusonthefamily.com/broadcast.
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4: When someone leaves the faith, they will always say that they're leaving because they no longer believe that it's true. Because they just came to the place where they don't think that the Bible can be the Word of God. And unfortunately, in the church, I think we have sort of set them up for that crisis of faith because we haven't done a really great job of letting young people know, this is where the New Testament came from. Here's why we think this person wrote it. Here's how it was put together. This is why we think that it's reliable. And then they go to university and they hear what would be more the skeptical, critical side of the history of the Bible. And they say, what? Are you kidding me?

0: as it used to be.
1: Yeah, and so we have John Marriott back in the studio with us. Welcome back, John.
2: Good to be here again.
1: And, I mean, I called you last time the expert, but, you know, I never asked you, why did you start? I mean, you're a professor of biola. You work with students every day.
0: You're an author.
1: But years ago, you decided, I'm going to dig into this whole thing called deconversion or deconstruction, where our kids, our children are walking away. What got you so interested in this? I mean, you were sort of studying it before it's a known entity in our culture.
2: Yeah, there was one significant event that happened in my life that really motivated me. I was, in 1996, I was at a Division I university on the East Coast. I was on a track and field scholarship. My event was the triple jump. And I had been there a year and things had been going really poorly. I felt as though I was getting worse instead of better. And I really wanted to quit. I had a good conversation with my coach and he said, no, you got to hang in there a little longer. And we went to Florida for the Florida State Relays. The first morning there, one of my teammates came to me and said, you'll never guess who's in the weight room. And I said, I have no idea who's in the weight room. And I'm not really interested in playing a guessing game. You know, I'm really discouraged at this point. And he says, Jonathan Edwards is in the weight room. And the year previous to that, Jonathan Edwards, out of the UK, had broke the record in the triple jump. And he had broken it three times.
1: The world record?
2: Yeah, the world record in the triple jump in that year. He was the world champion. And I guess he had decided to move to the United States to train. And he was at Florida State University where we were, and he was in the weight room. And if there was one person who I felt could have understood me, it would have been Jonathan Edwards, because the UK press was more impressed with his personal life than they were with his amazing triple jumps. He sacrificed, very much like Eric Little did in Chariots of Fire, an opportunity to go to the Olympics and the World Championships in previous years because he didn't want to compete on a Sunday.
1: Wow.
2: Deeply committed believer. And so you can imagine what I felt when I knew that Jonathan Edwards was in the weight room that day.
0: Sure. Hero.
2: He was my hero. Pictures of him were all over my dorm room wall.
1: Really?
2: I went in the weight room. There he was. I waited till he was done. I went over and I told him my sad story. I told him that I was a Christian and that, you know, I knew that he was a believer and I was really struggling. And could he, you know, help me? And he said, well, I'm not a great coach, but my coach can help you. But would you like to go out for lunch? So we went out for lunch and he told me all about how when he was done track and field, he was going to go to Dallas Theological Seminary and he was going to study Israelology, do a systematic study of the nation of Israel.
1: Wow.
2: He went on, he won the gold medal in the Olympics, and then he won the World Championships one more time, and then he retired. When he retired, he became the host of Songs of Praise, which is the BBC's longest running television show, and it's a Sunday morning praise television show. So he was one of the most well-known Christians in the UK at the time. In 2007, I Googled him, and I thought, I wonder what Jonathan Edwards is doing these days. And the first headline I see is, Olympic triple jumper takes leap out of faith.
0: No.
1: Really?
2: Yeah. I actually felt my stomach flip. And I clicked on that link and I read how he no longer identifies as a Christian. And what really bothered me was when he said, and I am happier and more content without my faith than I was with it. And I don't think there is any more reason to believe in the existence of God. And I said, how is that possible? And then the rest of that night, I started looking into stories of people like Jonathan Edwards. And probably many of us are familiar with famous Christian celebrities who have recently walked away from the faith. Right. But for each one of those, there are tens of thousands of other stories of people online who are not celebrities, but who say, yeah, I used to be committed to this, but I don't believe it anymore. And so I said, why does that happen? What's the process look like? Is there anything that we can do? Is there anything that we're doing that might be contributing to it? And that's what started the research for my dissertation.
1: Wow.
2: Everyone who leaves the faith has a different story. Right? We can't just broad brush and say, this is how it happens. This is what it looks like. Here are the specific reasons, because there are factors we can identify. There's a general model that people kind of go through that we can identify. There are some triggers that we can identify, but everyone is unique and everyone comes into faith from on their own unique journey. And everyone who leaves the faith also has their own unique journey.
0: And yesterday you talked about a profile. There's a type of profile of people that are leaving.
2: Yes.
0: Okay. Can you talk about that a little bit? Because we mentioned it yesterday.
2: Sure. I think that it's important to say that just because people fit the profile, does not mean that they are going to walk away from the faith. One of my good friends read it and said, oh, I don't think I'm going to be a Christian for very much longer. This I

0: identifies me. And he's one of the most deeply committed believers that I know. And so what I'm saying is that this is just a generalization.
1: Yeah.
0: And so first off, there's a set of personality traits that people who deconvert typically have. And one of them is being above average in intelligence.
2: Well, I guess we're out, honey. We're good. We don't have to worry about it. Yeah.
0: There are a number of studies done, and one of the most significant is a study of 63 different studies that show that people who either have left the faith or some religious faith or who don't adopt a religious faith, they score higher in intelligence tests. And so there is this sort of connection between, you know, intelligence and people who say, I don't believe. People who are open to experience. Now, this is one of the big five personality traits that psychologists say that we're born with, and it seems to be consistent throughout our life. And we are either open or closed to varying degrees to new experiences. Do you want to go skydiving? Yeah. Do you want to do bungee jumping? Sure. Do you want to go hear a Buddhist speaker down at the student union? I'm open to hearing new things. People who are more open to experience are significantly more likely than people who are a bit more closed off. And that seems to make sense because you're opening yourself up to new ideas, new ways of thinking. Whereas if you don't do that, then maybe you're not going to be challenged as much in what you believe. Those who have a low tolerance for authoritarian leadership should not be surprising, right? Because sometimes religious communities can be a bit overbearing. And if you come from one of those and you have a low tolerance for that, you're going to maybe buck against that. Then there are some values that we have. There are about 12 basic values that everyone has, and we hold them to varying degrees. None of these are better or worse than the other. We all esteem some of them, but there are a set of values that if you esteem them highly, you are more likely. These are actual predictors. One is if you score high in the value of self-determination, right? Doing what I want to do, my own freedom, my own autonomy, that's one. Another one is if you score high in what's sometimes called hedonism, which is pleasure is really important for you, and seeking pleasure, that would be another one.
1: That's not everybody?
0: Well, see, that is everybody, but to varying degrees, right?
1: Yeah, yeah.
0: Everybody does want to be independent. Everyone wants their freedom. Everybody wants pleasure, but people for whom this is a really high, important, prioritized value,
1: yeah,
0: that's the difference.
1: Well, it's interesting. Even as you're talking, John, it's like I can picture a mom or a dad, you know, a husband or wife listening right now, and they've got their pencil out or they got their phone and they're jotting these down, and they're like, uh-oh. I mean, it just feels like it's stacking up.
0: Uh-huh.
1: I mean, definitely our sons, a couple of them they've ding, ding, ding, ding, every one of them so far. And again, I know you're not saying that means they're, but it does give an indication that they're going to be more open to this than anybody else,
0: sure.
1: Right?
0: Yes.
1: Yeah. Yep. Should we keep going? This is getting scary.
0: We can.
1: I'm kidding. Yeah, you don't need to do all of them.
0: Okay.
1: But as you look at that, you've got the personality, you've got values.
0: Yep.
1: What else is in there that would be really important for us to understand that this is a profile that's at least worth looking at?
3: Okay, Dave, who do you think would win a game about how well we know each other?
4: Me, definitely me.
3: That confidence is exactly why we need Spouseology.
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0: Some college. Yeah.
1: Huh.
0: Yeah. Going off to college is significant. And one of the reasons why it's significant is not just because, you know, maybe college is some bastion of liberalism. I think that that's a problem. Mm. And I think that that can be the seeds of doubt for a lot of people. But it's also a time when young people leave home, right? And they're outside of their family environment where they maybe feel a bit more free to think about things and to question. They encounter new people, especially new people from different faith traditions or no faith tradition. And they say, I like these people. They're nice people. They're not people who, you know, I thought were wicked and evil and bad. And boy, some of them might even be a bit more moral than I am. That makes me question my own beliefs about things. It's also a time, I think, when young people begin to kind of figure out who their true self is. Mm. It's really easy if you're firstborn and you're a pleaser, you grow up and you adopt all the values and the beliefs that your family has placed, you know, into you. And you think that's really who you are. But at some point you say, I don't really think I do line up with that political party, or I don't really feel like, you know, this really is as important as my parents feel.
1: When your kid goes to college, it's a wonderful moment, but you're also scared to death because all those temptations are right there and you're mm-hmm. they're not in your home anymore. And yet, at the other side of it, it can be a great opportunity for God to meet. That's where I met him, you know, and it was like all those things were the end. They were empty. But I sort of had to walk through that to know that, and then I turned to Christ. So is it something we should be scared of? Probably not. Mm.
0: The ingredients can sound, you know, like they're very determinative. That yeah. that if my son or daughter checks off these boxes, then they're eventually going to leave the faith, which is just clearly not the case.
1: Right.
0: My son is firstborn. He's intelligent. He is sort of a pleaser, a people pleaser, but he wants to do the right thing. And, you know, he does identify as a Christian. He believes that it's true. He wanted to get baptized. And then before he got baptized, he said to me, I got one question though. And I said, yeah, what is it? He said, how do we know this is all true? And I said, okay, maybe we need to step back from getting baptized and go through this. And we need to start, you know, providing you with some reasons why that we think that it's true. And so we started watching a series of videos on the resurrection and on the existence of God. And I was fortunate enough because of my background and my education and my experience, I could pause those videos and say, now, I agree with what this guy on the screen is saying, but I want you to hear me present the argument against that.
3: Wow.
0: So that you know that this is not a slam dunk case, but that there is reason to believe, but faith is a matter of trust that goes a bit beyond the reasons. I want him to hear that from me. So in a way, it inoculates him when he gets to university. And one of the classic things that happens in intro to philosophy classes is they say, now here are the traditional arguments for the existence of God, right? And if you've just been given the existence of God arguments from the Christian side, you're going to walk into that class and think, yeah, of course God exists. Are you kidding me? These arguments are foolproof. And then you hear the professor say, well, this one doesn't seem to work. And here's a premise here that seems to fail. This doesn't necessarily follow. And you walk out with maybe a shaken faith.
1: Yeah.
0: But if you can introduce some of those challenges and say, look, these are the two competing views. You need to listen and then say, is there enough reason here that you have for a hope worth acting on? And that's sort of how I cash it out with my kids.
3: Some parents are thinking, I don't think that I could give the other side.
1: Yeah,
0: that's right.
3: You know?
0: Yeah.
3: It's a good thing you wrote some good books and there's some some other literature out there.
0: And there are some really great books that can do that, right? That will say, yeah, here's the argument from the Christian side. And now here's what the other side will say. And here's why we think we have good responses to that. And so that your faith is grounded in something rather than just kind of a blind leap.
3: I remember that in college, I took a religion class and this guy was probably an atheist that was my professor. And I was like, what? You know, I thought, oh, I'm going to take this religion class. It'll be all about Jesus and why it's so important and how it defends our faith. And I was like, this is crazy. Mm-hmm. But yeah, you're right. When you get to college, all of your faith is challenged.
0: Yeah, well, and not just on the existence of God, but one of the really big ones is the reliability of the Bible.
2: Right, right.
0: And this is the number one intellectual reason that people give for why they walk away from their faith. Now, I think that there's always more going on in deconversions, as there is in conversions. There's lots more because we're not just thinking things, right? We're feeling things and valuing things and worshiping things and loving things. But when someone leaves the faith, they will always say that they're leaving because they no longer believe that it's true. And one of the reasons why they don't believe it's true anymore is because they just came to the place where they don't think that the Bible, especially the New Testament, can be the word of God. And unfortunately, in the church, I think we have sort of set them up for that crisis of faith because we haven't done a really great job of letting young people know, this is where the New Testament came from. Here's why we think this person wrote it. Here's how it was put together. This is why we think that it's reliable. It's just sort of something that's always been there and been part of their life, and they've never questioned where it came from. And then they go to university and they hear what would be more the skeptical, critical side of the history of the Bible. And they say, what? Are you kidding me? I never heard any of this. And I've interviewed a handful of people who just got angry and said, my parents in the church just lied to me about all this stuff.
1: Mm. Hmm. I remember a guy came up to me at the church I pastored for 30 years after a sermon, and he said, hey, you know, you don't need to tell us who wrote the book and like what Ephesians is, a church in Ephesus, and what was going on. We know that stuff. You don't need to say that. I mean, you took so much time to explain that, and then you got into it. And I go, I'm not talking to you. He goes, what do you mean? I go, I hope you brought your neighbor. That's what we say all the time. Bring them. They're here. They don't know any of that. And they need to know that because they don't know who Paul is. They don't know there's a, they don't even know this is a letter. I grew up around the church. I never knew an epistle was a letter until I was in college, you know? And so that kind of thing is really critical.
0: It is.
1: And, you know, I knew that in the last 10 or 15 years, whenever you're standing on a stage in a conference or preaching, the people in your audience have this in their hand.
3: Which is a phone.
1: Anything you say, they can check.
0: That's right.
1: In real time.
0: Yes.
1: And they will.
0: Yep.
1: You know, and I mean, 20 years ago, you can make an easy reliability of the Bible statement and let it go. Now you can't. You cannot say it. They're going to go, yeah, what he just said has been refuted by, you know, this scholar and this scholar and this scholar.
0: That's right.
1: It's a world that people have access to information that nobody ever had before. Only us highly scholared pastors and teachers did. And so it's a thinking world, right?
0: Yep. And one of the biggest influences in why people leave the faith is without question the internet. Mm. Without question the internet. I grew up in a town of about 75,000 people. There were three Christian radio stations that I could pick up when the sound skipped across Lake Superior and I could get it on a clear Saturday
1: night.
0: Hopefully
1: you got Family Life Today on there.
0: It might have been Family Life Today. There were, of course, lots of churches, and there was a Christian bookstore in my town, and there was Christian television. I would suspect that there were maybe just a very small handful of atheist bookstores in the entire United States back in the 1980s. Mm. There were no atheist radio programs, no atheist radio networks. And to come across and to encounter counter arguments to all of the good apologetics that I had encountered was almost impossible. But the internet has just leveled the playing field.
1: Yep.
0: And has allowed 1,000 atheist apologists to bloom. And if you ever watch any of those murder mystery TV shows like 48 Hours or 2020 or Dateline.
1: Oh, and I watch them.
0: You are convinced halfway through you know who did it because they build the positive yeah. case,
3: yes.
0: right? And then at the end, when they say, but here's what we haven't told you. And then they tell you all the rest of the story. You say, oh, I don't know who did it anymore. When all you hear is the positive side of the Christian arguments for the truth of the Bible, the existence of God, the truth of the resurrection, you can be incredibly confident. Hmm. But when you encounter those counterarguments, then you say, wait a minute, I never heard any of this stuff before. And is there an answer to this? Hmm. And the internet has allowed people to encounter those where before they had no access to it.
3: So what should a parent do as you're talking about this and their kids are scrolling and they're on the internet constantly reading the rebuttals to their faith? What's the next step for them?
0: Sure. One of the things I would say is that, you know, we have to be careful that we don't become all or nothing people where we say, look, you might encounter some bad stuff on the internet, so we're never going to use the internet. There's a ton of good things on the internet. But I think setting a framework for the usefulness of the internet is helpful. One of those is to say you're going to come across some things because there are arguments that people make against the Christian faith, and they can sound fairly persuasive. So here's what I want you to do. When you come across those, I just want you to suspend your judgment. I want you to hear what they have to say. Recognize that this is an internet website that may not be reliable, that may not be written by someone who really knows what they're talking about. This is a YouTube video made by someone that you don't really know. You don't really know how well educated they are. And then to say, all right, so now I've heard the other side. Are there answers to these questions? Is there helpful responses to that? And then as a parent, with your child, you can say, let's dig into this. Mm. Let's look together to find out if Christians have responded to this. And sometimes what you find is, wow, Christians responded to this thousands of years ago. The early church fathers addressed this question. And this guy on the internet is like a really Johnny come lately to this discussion because he's raising stuff that has been addressed a long time ago, but it's new to you. Mm. And so I think that being involved with our kids, talking with our kids, staying on top of what they're looking at. We have a program on our internet Wi-Fi at home that tells us every website that our kids go to. right? So we know what they're looking at. We feel that that's our responsibility as parents. They're not going to come across anything that's going to ever shock us or surprise us. And sometimes we can say, hey, I saw you were on that website. What'd you think of that?
3: That's a great question. What'd you think of that? Are you on that website? You shouldn't be on that website. They're just telling lies.
0: That's right. Yeah.
3: Because they'll still look at it. They just won't tell you the next time.
0: Yes. And one of the underlying assumptions, I think, that really has a really negative impact when people come across this literature or this information on the internet, and when we respond to it, is if they're a young person who says, I'm seeking the truth and I'm wanting to know the truth about this, they know that as parents, we're fully invested in this. We have complete skin in the game, right? We have lots of reasons why we want this to be true and why we want them to be Christians. And so they're maybe hearing us as saying, yeah, they're saying all of this stuff, but that's because they really want it to be true. But you know what? These people who have left the faith, these people just seem to be dispassionate and truth seekers, and they're not trying to defend some kind of position and keep me in it. They're just seeking the truth. And I think that we have to address that and say, now, what you also need to know is that just as Christian apologists believe that Christianity is true, of course, they want it to be true, and they're making an argument because they want to convince you that it's true, don't think the other side is completely neutral and unbiased. Because if Christianity is right, then there is a brokenness and a hardness of heart and a spiritual component there that also sees the evidence from a particular perspective. And I think helping people recognize that can go a long way as well.
1: It'd be really interesting if your son or daughter at whatever age, I'm guessing middle school, high schoolish, starts to really question what you as a parent have handed down their whole life. You know, my vision is, wouldn't it be cool if the parent went on the journey with the son or daughter? Because, you know, we all know, most of us as parents don't know all the ins and outs of why we believe what we believe. You know, as a pastor, I saw that every week. It's like, wow, most of our congregation doesn't even read the Bible. And if you ask them to defend it, they would not know the first thing, because they just haven't.
3: Or even how the Bible was assembled.
1: I'm not saying it's just where they are. This isn't what they've done. And so when their child starts to question that, they can't answer their questions because they don't know either. What if they went on a journey together? Say, man, you're asking some tough questions, son. I do not know, but I'll go on this journey with you, and let's find out the reliability, the truth, and let's live on that.
0: Yeah.
3: So we've been talking with John Marriott about his book, Before You Go, Uncovering Hidden Factors in Faith Loss. Did you resonate with his doubt?
1: Oh, yeah. I mean, we talked about it. I've struggled with doubt. I know a lot of people do, and this resource really helps. What a great conversation. We got John back tomorrow. But let me tell you, if you want to get this book, just go to familylifetoday.com, click on the link in the show notes and get it, and join us again tomorrow.
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5: Not every thought that runs across our minds needs to come out our mouths. I'm Bonnie Sala with Reset. A husband walks into the kitchen where his wife is stirring a pot of something on the stove. Is that all we're having for dinner? He asks. Later, as he's doing the dishes, she remarks, if you did it this way, it would be a lot more efficient. Neither comment was well received. When Mark and Jill first married, they often felt the need to comment on everything. Every annoyance, every disagreement, and every opinion needed to be addressed. But as the years have gone by, Jill says, what we've learned over time is that maturity isn't saying everything you're thinking. Maturity is having the wisdom to discern what is helpful, what is necessary, and what is better left unsaid. The Bible urges us to only let words out of our mouths that are helpful for building others up, according to their needs. The right words at the right time are beautiful, Scripture says. It puts it like this: a word fitly spoken is like apples of gold in a setting of silver. No relationship in life is without little irritations, but not every single irritation needs to be voiced. This doesn't mean we have to let everything slide, Jill says, but it does mean that we should resist the temptation to make comments that simply aren't needed. You don't have to wait until you're mature to get a hold on your words. God wouldn't ask us to speak kindly without helping us do it. We can all pray this prayer from the Bible Psalms. Set a guard, O Lord, over my mouth. The next time you're slightly irritated, maybe just don't say it. I'm Bonnie Sala. Ready to grow your faith? Discover practical tools and more at guidelines.org.
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7: With SRN News, I'm Rich Thomason in Washington. In the face of criticism from both sides of the aisle, President Trump defends his diesel fuel deal with Russia's Vladimir Putin.
8: Last week, Trump announced Russia would immediately release 300,000 tons of diesel due to global fuel shortage, with more shipments to follow. In a Truth Social post yesterday morning, Trump said he made the right choice for the American people. The deal received backlash, with critics saying it gives Russian President Vladimir Putin a financial lifeline and undermines U.S. sanctions. Some Republicans argued it could lower fuel prices and give Trump leverage over Moscow. I'm Mark Mayfield.
7: She says she's honored to be working for President Trump and the American people. Katie Zachariah has presided over her first briefing as brand new White House press secretary. On Wall Street, the Dow trading about 14 points higher, while the Nasdaq is down 57 points. This is SRN News.
9: 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Meanwhile, the Iran conflict is driving energy costs higher, and American consumers are footing the bill. 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
1: You know, all the talk these days about end times is a very hot topic. 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Well, what's the truth? How do we know what's really going to happen? Is there a clear word about prophecy in the scripture? Well, you bet there is, and stick around. 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
1: From the beginning of mankind right to today, we have been fascinated and desperate to know about the future. And you say, well, wait a second, where do you get that? There's people that would never think of making a major decision or never think of going throughout their day until they read their horoscope in the morning. There's other people who regularly will see a palm reader and try and discern, you know, what's the future and what's God have for me or what's going to happen. You know, we live in a world that is really enamored and we long to know what's the future going to hold. And the teaching of the Lord Jesus in the New Testament, Old Testament, it is filled. The core teaching, it's filled with prophecy. When the Bible was written, 1/4 of all Old and New Testament passages speak to the issue of prophecy. 1 out of every 5 verses of the Apostle Paul relate to prophecy. In this book in 1 Thessalonians, which is one of the earliest books, so it's a foundational doctrine. How does Paul end chapter 1? The Lord's return. How does he end chapter 2? The Lord's return. How does he end chapter 3? The Lord's return. Now in chapter 4, he's going to broaden it and really give some teaching about the return of the Lord with regard to believers and the return of Christ with regard to how we relate to the world around us. And so when you bring up the return of Christ and the end of the world, you often have a number of what I think are predictable responses. If you want to pull out your teaching notes, let me highlight 2 or 3 just by way of remembrance. When you bring up the end times, I find there's one group that has what I call an unhealthy preoccupation with it. They're the fanatics, the date setters, the predictors. These are the group of people that are so heavenly minded, they're really not much earthly good. The second group you have is what I call the fearless skeptics. These are people that say, hey, the world's never going to change. It's been bad. It's been good. Christ isn't going to return. It's a myth. Someone made it up. This whole idea about Jesus returning, about another world, about an afterlife, is just a crutch that weak people need because the world is hard. And they just don't buy. Third group is what I call the fearfully confused. They've heard words like rapture, tribulation, second coming, great white throne, and they just have all these things blowing around in their mind, and they really don't have a clue of how it all works. And so it produces confusion and really sometimes some fear. And isn't it interesting that really times haven't changed much? The Apostle Paul, in one of his earliest books, is going to write to a group of people, and he addresses all three of those groups. Remember the group that had an unhealthy preoccupation with the Lord's return? In fact, they got so focused on the Lord's return, they quit their job, started, you know, bumming around, mooching and loafing off the church. And that's all they could think or talk about, and they were busybodies. The Apostle Paul said, hey, wait a second. A proper understanding of the return of Christ means you get a job, you mind your own business, you support yourself, and you have a sterling testimony in your work for the sake of Christ. Now what he's going to do is address the other two groups. If you want just a little preview, in chapter 4, verses 13 to 18, he's going to give hope to those that are fearful and confused. And he's going to speak to the church. He's going to say, you've gotten some bad information about the return of Christ. Let me clear up for you some important data with regard to the Lord's return. And he will introduce the clearest teaching in all of the New Testament on what's called the rapture. And we'll look at it. Then he's going to shift, and he makes a real break chapter 5, verse 1, he's going to say, but there's some other information that I've already taught you about the Lord's return. You know it from the Old Testament. You know it from the teachings of Jesus. You know it when I was with you. Remember, he's writing this document about 18 to 24 months later after he visited with him. And he's going to talk about the day of the Lord and prophecy in general. And he's going to give us as believers a manual, if you will, about how to respond to people that we're going to need to warn them and to win them in a very winsome way. Let's look at how he gives hope to the fearful. 1 Thessalonians 4, 13 through 17. You may want to open up your Bibles and follow along. And really, as you analyze and study this passage, there's three major questions that come up. And he's going to ask and answer them in this passage. The first question they have is, what happens to a believer when he or she dies? The answer is going to be out of verses 13 and 14, that the certainty of a believer's resurrection is based on the fact of Christ's resurrection. See, they got some bad information, and they're getting a little fearful, and they're saying, now what happens when someone actually dies? Beginning at verse 13, please take a pen if you have it and jot down, if you will, the word but before the word brothers. The NIV doesn't have it, but it's important because he's giving a contrast. He says, but brothers, we do not want you to be ignorant about those who've fallen asleep or to grieve like the rest of men who have no hope. And then add the little phrase, for if, because it's a conditional, it's called a first class condition, assumed to be true. For if we believe that Jesus died and rose again, then is the idea, we believe that God will bring with Jesus or through Jesus those who have fallen asleep in him. And so he's answered the first question, and basically it's just to arrest their fears. He said, you can know with 100% bank on it accuracy that we know Jesus rose from the dead. We have eyewitnesses, over 500 of them. The fact that he rose from the dead, you can know that when a believer dies, that believer, man or woman, will be raised also. Second question that pops up. Okay, Paul, we got it for us. But what about our loved ones? What about the mom, the dad, the child that died before us? His answer is going to be that the Christian dead will rise first and share in the kingdom. Look at verse 15. For according to the Lord's own word, we tell you that we who are still alive, who are left until the coming of the Lord, when he comes, will certainly not precede those who have fallen asleep. And so his teaching is going to be, hey, you have a mom, dad, brother, sister, friend who's died already. You don't have to be uptight and think that they're not going to get in on the resurrection. Well, then the third question pops up. Notice now in verses 16 and 17, the answer is going to be the rapture of the church. He's going to teach more clearly here than anywhere in the New Testament about the rapture of the church. And in about 5 minutes, you'll understand if you're thinking, the rapture of the church, what's that mean? You'll find out. Verse 16, for the Lord himself will come down from heaven. It's the return of Christ. Notice he doesn't send a messenger boy. The Lord himself will come down from heaven. Now notice how he does it. There's three characteristics of his return. First, with a loud command. Second, with the voice of the archangel. And third, with the trumpet call of God. And then what will happen? And the dead in Christ will rise first. Who's going to be resurrected? Anyone who's ever believed in God? Does it say that? No. Who's going to be resurrected? The dead in Christ. Those people who've trusted in Christ. From the birth of the church, Acts chapter 2, to the present when he's speaking, he says something's going to happen. The Lord's going to come back. Okay, you got that? Got that. How's it going to happen? It's going to start out with a shout or a loud command. The word in classical Greek gave reference to an authority or a general giving a command to superiors that must be carried out. God is commanding, okay, now it's time. This command is going to be announced. Literally, it's an archangel. We know that Michael is an archangel. We know there's other archangels. So we don't know exactly which archangel it is, but it's going to be announced by an archangel. Then, after the announcement, there's going to be a boo, kind of that shofar horn. And it's not going to sound anything like that. But there's going to be the blowing of a trumpet. And when there's this blowing of the trumpet, then the action is going to take place. And those who died in Christ are going to be resurrected.
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1: Now jot down 1 Corinthians chapter 15, verse 51 through 54, because we're going to pick up right there the commentary on this event. Listen carefully. The Apostle Paul writes about this event. Listen, I tell you a mystery. And by the way, anytime the Apostle Paul uses the word mystery, it's not a secret, but he uses the word mystery to say, I'm giving you information that hasn't been revealed before. God's revealed it. It's a mystery. In other words, other people in times past don't know about this. This is a new teaching from God. What's he say? Listen, I tell you a mystery, and here's the mystery. Not the resurrection. We all knew about that. Here's the mystery. We will not all sleep or die, but we will all be changed. Ooh. But Paul, could you run that by us again? Yeah. We will not all sleep. Everyone in the world won't necessarily die. It's the same word for sleep, a Christian who's died. But we will all be changed or transformed. Now listen, and he gives it to us. How? In a flash, in the twinkling of an eye, at the last trumpet. Now listen to this. For the trumpet will sound, the dead will be raised imperishable, and we will be changed or transformed. The moment a believer dies, their spirit or the immaterial part, spirit and soul, is immediately with God. That comes with Christ. Those believers in Christ are resurrected. And then after that, it means immediately, following. It's kind of like a race. And those of us who may happen to be alive at the rapture will lose by a hair. It'll go zoop, zoop. Okay? Those people who've died, zoop. Those who haven't, zoop, we're right behind them. After that, we who are still alive and who are left will be caught up together with them. Who's them? Those resurrected saints in the clouds to meet the Lord in the air. Where are we going to go and what are we going to do? Well, next line. And so we will be with the Lord forever. Now, the little word caught up, circle in your notes, will you? It literally means to seize, to carry off, or to snatch away suddenly. It's reference to the transport of a person from one place to another. It's used 12 times in the New Testament. Let me give you two other examples so you get the idea that this rapture, now you're thinking to yourself, no, it says caught up. Where do people get this rapture stuff? It means caught up, seized, or snatched. When it was translated in Latin, the Latin word for this word here is rapturo. And so as you know, Latin was a very common language, and so the word rapturo came into being and people called it the rapture. But see, what the Bible clearly teaches is that those of us who may be alive at the time of the rapture will not precede those who've died in Christ, but they will be resurrected, and then after that, we will be right behind them. And then we'll have a reunion. And notice the reunion is we'll see and recognize one another, and we'll be with the Lord, and then we'll all head out to heaven. Charles Ryrie gives a very brief, succinct overview of the rapture that I found very helpful. And under five aspects of the rapture, let me just highlight what he's put there and also a chart, because some of you are just about at the point where, you know, I think I got an idea what this passage is talking about, but what about the tribulation and what about the second coming and how does all this fit together? So let me do a brief review that I think will put the pieces of the puzzle in place. First, the five aspects of the rapture. One, you have the return of Jesus for his church. That was in verse 16, the first portion. The key word to write under that is the word eminent. Eminent. The word eminent literally means something hanging over your head that could fall at any time. The rapture requires no other prophetic event to occur on the calendar of God's timetable. It could happen today at 12:05. It could happen tomorrow at 11:57. It could happen next week, next month. Nothing has to happen in Israel. Nothing has to happen anywhere. The rapture can occur anytime. And when you understand that, it will change how you live, how you believe, and how you behave. 1 John tells us that a proper study of prophecy causes us to fix our eyes on the person of Christ, and as we do, it is the hope of His return and the lack of awareness of when it exactly will be that purifies us, because we live thinking moment by moment, maybe today. Ryrie goes on to say that not only then is there return of Christ that is imminent, there's the resurrection of the dead. This is the first resurrection. It's of the church, and we'll talk later, and I'll give you some information about how you can discover the resurrection of Jewish believers and Gentile believers. Third, there's the actual rapture of the church, where we meet Jesus in the air and meet our loved ones who've died. Then there's the reunion of believers with Christ and with each other. What a great thought. People that you love, the people that are in Christ. You know, death isn't forever for believers. That's why he said, I don't want you to be ignorant, brethren. I don't want you to grieve like those who don't have hope. You grieve, but not like those who don't have hope. In fact, notice he says there's reassurance, the reassurance of hope in the face of death. Can you say that? Can you say that for you, and can you say that for the people you care most about? Finally, at the bottom, you see a brief picture that I'm just going to allude to, because many of you are going to get excited, and I'm glad. And you're going to think, you know what? I've got to start reading about prophecy, and I want to learn about this. And what you're going to do is you're going to go home, and you're thinking, prophecy, let's see. Revelation. I'm going to read Revelation. And you're going to get to about chapter 8, and then you're going to say, man, this is nuts. I don't understand any of this. So let me give you the cliff notes. Let me just give you the cliff notes of the book of Revelation and prophecy. And there's much, much more. But here's the cliff notes. You have Christ's death and resurrection. That was prophesied. And then we have the church time where we are here. And then what we've just talked about. Jesus will come. There'll be the rapture. Notice he doesn't come to the earth. We meet him in the clouds. And then immediately after the rapture, a series of events will happen very quickly. There will be a peace accord signed in the Middle East that will blow people's mind. The emergence of the Antichrist will come, and there'll be such chaos, he'll promise hope and peace, and people will say, hey, yeah, let's give this guy the ball. He'll have supernatural powers, and for the first 3.5 years of the tribulation, it'll be like, hey, this is great. The church will have been raptured out, and that won't be done in a secret or in a corner. People will make up all kind of bizarre stories to talk about what happened to those people and why. Many people will be like people, maybe even some of you in this room, who understand the story, who said, I'll wait till later, and the rapture will occur, and they will go through the tribulation, and they will trust in Christ during that time. God says he will send 144,000 evangelists, Jewish evangelists, because he's going to go after his people and love them and draw them back. And then the second half of this 3.5 years will be chaos, judgment, wrath, like you cannot imagine. So in the little section where there's the tribulation between the rapture and Christ's return, write Revelation, R-E-V, period, 6 through 18. And as you read through that, you'll know, oh, that's what's occurring here. Then Christ's return, that's chapter 19. That's the battle, literally, it's a war of Armageddon. And then chapter 20 will talk about the literal thousand-year reign. Well, Christ is coming back, and he will fulfill every promise that he made to the nation of Israel. At the end of that time, there will be one last sort of hoopla, and you can read about that, and there will be final judgment, and then there will be a new heaven and a new earth. Revelation 20 tells you about that thousand-year reign, and then eternity, the new heaven, new earth, is described in chapter 21 and 22. So you've got the cliff notes, and so as you read through, that'll give you some understanding. Now, you'll still find significant confusion, but this little book, one, I like it because it's thin. There's a high correlation between thin books and what gets read. Second, it's very brief and clear. It's called Come Quickly, Lord Jesus, What You Should Know About the Rapture by Dr. Charles Ryrie. Now, those of you that have been around the block questions have popped up in your mind? Don't some people believe differently about the rapture and mid and post? Absolutely. All those are covered here. I can't cover all that. They're covered clearly, fairly. Well, what about the millennial kingdom and how's that populated? Covered here. What about that passage in Revelation 3? Covered here. So that's the Cliff Notes.
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1: When you think about prophecy, what comes to your mind? I think there's about four major responses in our day, and I'd like to walk through them very briefly. And I'd like to ask you, as I'm speaking, kind of put a check mark next to the one that most honestly reflects your attitude. The first attitude is an unhealthy preoccupation. There are some people that it is all they think about, and this is obviously an unbiblical attitude. The second one is the other extreme, what I would call fearless skepticism. This is like, you know what, people have been talking about the end of the world forever and Jesus and coming back. I don't buy any of that stuff. I just don't buy in at all. That really neglects about one-fifth of the biblical teaching, which revolves around the prophetic word. The third attitude is what I call fearful confusion. People hear about Armageddon, they hear about the rapture, they hear about, oh, this and that, and they go, oh gosh, I don't know what's going to happen, and I'm afraid, and I read the Bible, and I'm all confused, and this teacher says that, and this teacher says that, and that teacher says this, and this book says this one thing, and you get the idea? And instead of it being something very positive and hopeful, it becomes a source of alarm. The fourth attitude, I think, is biblical. In fact, it's what the Bible says we should have. Prophecy is the blessed hope. It's the reality of heaven. There are certainly some different views, and we're going to walk through the specifics of some of those things in our next broadcast. But the reality is, Jesus is coming back. The reality is, there is a heaven. The reality is, there's a day when there's going to be peace. I want to ask you a very specific question. What is your view of the afterlife, and what measure does that play in your everyday thinking? When is the last time you seriously thought about heaven? See, the early biblical writers thought a lot about heaven, because if you don't, you start living for now. I remember just recently doing a burial of a man who had a year with multiple sclerosis and then died. And he read a book in about the last 6 months of his life on heaven. And he read and read and read. In fact, his daughter came once a week and she would read to him. And it was an amazing thing to see how his perspective changed. He was a believer. He loved God. But he told me, you know, Chip, I've never done much thinking about heaven. And he said, you know something? It's the anchor of my soul. There is more to life than right now. So let me encourage you, join us on our next broadcast when we examine what the Bible says about the return of Christ.
0: I'm Dave Drewy. We'll see you next time right here on Living on the Edge. 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
2: 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He was about 15 years old at the time. 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
9: The letter of Hebrews, from a human perspective, was written for the edification and the building up of these people. What have you done to communicate to your brothers and sisters in Christ to build them up lately? Seek a greater dependence on the people of God, and they will depend on you. And guess what? It'll be reciprocal, and you will start to depend on them for the kind of mutual encouragement that should be taking place in the body of Christ.

0: The answers to the problems of mankind don't change. While people strive in vain to find solutions, the hope for our times lies on our nightstands or in our bookshelves. The hope is the Word of God. Today on Focal Point, Pastor Mike Fabares shows our need for God's Word and our need for God's people. There's important application in today's study you won't want to miss, as Pastor Mike sums up the book of Hebrews. It's the conclusion of our series titled Countercultural Christians. Well, here's Pastor Mike.
1: There is this sense that we are dependent upon God to do anything good for God. That sound like John 15? I am the vine, you're the branches, my Father's the vine dresser. You know, if you want to do anything, you're going to have to abide in me, remain in me, hold tightly to me. Number one on your outline, let's just confess that reality. Number one, you and I, we need to confess our dependence on God's power. Everything we've learned in Hebrews cannot be done without God. He has to make this happen in you. The prayer of the writer of Hebrews is, I hope God works out great things in your life. Oh, and by the way, I hope he prepares you with everything good to do his will. We need him for the equipping process. We need him to work in us what is pleasing. We're going to depend on his Spirit to do that. We need him, if you want to keep going backwards in this passage, in verse number 20, to remember that our peace with God is established upon the work of God. But there's more. Here's the postscript. Here's the personal word about the letter itself. Brothers, the writer of Hebrews says, verse 22, are you with me? Hebrews 13, 22. He says, I urge you to bear with my word of exhortation. That's an important New Testament word, to bear with. As a matter of fact, right in the margin, if you would, 2 Timothy chapter 4, verse 3. 2 Timothy chapter 4, verse 3. Here's what it said. A time will come when men will not put up with sound doctrine. See? But instead, to suit their own desires, they'll gather around them a great number of teachers to say what their itching ears want to hear. Okay? Here's the phrase. A time will come when men will not put up with sound doctrine. Same exact Greek word. The point is that the opposite of what the writer of Hebrews is looking for is described for us in 2 Timothy chapter 4. If the world says, I ain't putting up with this. I'm not interested in focusing on this. I don't want to depend on this book. I want to kind of reason my way through this and not really see this as the arbiter of truth in my life. If they won't put up with this, that's the opposite. Here's the same exact Greek word stated in a positive. I urge you, that's strong, to bear with it. To bear with this word of exhortation. That's not a self-effacing false humility. Well, I hope you can find some time. That is a statement of put up with it. And while that's stated, it's a very hard Greek word to translate because we don't know how to translate it and make it sound positive. I put it this way, number two on your outline. We need to demonstrate a dependence on God's word. You need to embrace it. You should depend on it. You should defer to it. It should be the thing that people can see in your life. You're looking to this book, not just Oprah's latest wisdom or your own intuitive sense. Or something that you read in some psychology textbook in college. This book should be the guide for my life. That's what this word put up with means. I want to deal rightly with God. And to deal rightly with God, the only way I'll know how to do that is by finding out what he expects, what he wants, and what he's revealed. And that means I got to get to know this thing. I want to let this book make decisions in my life.

Verse 4. Now, if I want to trust in God, I want to live different than the rest of the world, I want to follow his path, I'm going to need this to be answered. Verse number 4. Show me your ways, O Yahweh. Teach me your paths. Guide me in your truth and teach me. See, that's going to have to be the cry of your heart. I need to be governed by the mind of God. I need to say, well, what does the scripture say? How does that govern my values? How does that help set priorities in my life? Then he says this, my hope is in you, this is an important phrase, all day long. Now, if his hope is in God all day long and he knows the necessary means to an end is his word, his revealed propositional statements, he's got to be thinking of that all day long. He's got to be deferring to the Bible all day long. He's got to be reminded of God's values, principles, dictates, and precepts. He's got to go there with his mind. Show me your ways. Teach me your paths. Guide me in your truth. You're my God and Savior. My hope is in you all day long. Remember, O Yahweh, your great mercy and love, for they are of old. How would he know that? The only way he'd know that is the revealed word of God, the historic redemptive purpose of God spelled out in Scripture. Then he says this. He says, verse 7, remember not the sins of my youth or my rebellious ways. According to your love, remember me. For you are good, O Lord. Good and upright is Yahweh. Therefore, here it is again, he instructs sinners in his ways. Got to give us direction. He guides the humble in what is right, and he teaches them his way. All the ways of Yahweh are loving and faithful for those who keep the demands of his covenant. I got to go back to the book. For your sake, for your name's sake, O Yahweh, forgive my iniquity, though it is great. Who then is the man who fears Yahweh? He will instruct that man, that person, in the way chosen for him. Isn't that what we want? That's what sanctification is all about. And you can't depend on God unless you're focusing on a dependence, a daily deference to his word. He will instruct him in the way chosen for him. Verse 13, he will spend his days in prosperity. Ultimately, it's a good thing, though there are times of training and difficulty, and his descendants will inherit the land. Yahweh, verse 14, confides in those who fear him. He makes his covenant known to them. My eyes are ever on Yahweh, for only he will release my feet from the snare. And this isn't a self-help seminar, but you do understand that if we walk in the path laid out for us in the book of Hebrews, it will be a good thing for us and it'll be glorifying to God. And the only way you're going to do that is to keep this book and the other 65 in our brains ever before us. Which leads us to a real practical discussion, and that is you can never defer to this in your mind unless you get it into your life. You have to ingest the Word of God. You have to, and 1 hour a week by the blabbing, you know, caffeine-laced preacher isn't going to cut it. You understand that, right? You're going to need more than me. It isn't just one time a week you get your fill. Your gas tank is far too small for my little throwing the religious octane at you every Sunday. You need a daily filling of the direction and revelation of God, which means you have got to be a student of the book. You have got to get this into your life. And you're going, oh, I hear it all the time. He's always preaching the Bible. That's the point. There's no new way, right? This is the old way. This is the way to do it. You have to bear with the word of exhortation. So let's get practical. Are you in it? Really, are you in it? I mean, Wednesday, Tuesday, Friday, what would your relationship to this book be? If you're going to think about it at 2 p.m, you got to get it in your life probably at 6:30 a.m. You got to spend time in the book. Just skip an episode of America's Funniest Videos or whatever you're going to watch tonight and say, I'm going to my room for a minute. I need to catch up on my Bible reading. Get it into your brain. All it takes is 3 chapters a day, basically. 3 chapters a day, and you will ingest the scripture at least at the 35,000-foot level. Now, a lot of people say they're Christians and they've never even read the whole book. I got a bit of a problem with that. Read the book. And if you said, oh, I did that last year, do it again. It'd be good to read it a couple more times, wouldn't it? Let's read the whole book over and over again. My wife and I finished our probably 8th year in a row reading this from cover to cover, 30,000 feet, just a few chapters a day, making sure that we read this book. And you know what? Every time we read it, we keep getting an establishment of our minds in the book. And if you say, great, I'm doing that already. I hate to lay another layer on you, but here it comes. You need to read a few chapters a day. Here it comes. And you need to study a few verses a day. We need the 35,000 foot view. We got to have it. But then you got to take a few verses and grapple with it up close. You have to do that. Just to fly around up here, you'll never really know the landscape of God's mind unless you get into it. You need to take some consecutive verses and study them every single day. Got to do it. You have to do it. If you want to take one day off a week, okay, but that'll be the worst day of your week. You've got to spend time in the book. Do it. And, well, I don't know.

0: where to start. You're a new covenant Christian, right? Start in the new covenant, okay? And, well, I don't know, just start at the beginning, go to the end. Some suggestions. Say your life is peachy and great. Study 1 Thessalonians. That'd be a good one. Start there and just take one or two verses a day. Three if you're feeling ambitious. Get a notebook out and sit there and ingest as much of that as you can. Then fly at the 35,000 foot level and read your three chapters a day. Okay? And then the next day, take the next two or three consecutive verses and ingest those as best you can. Study those. Okay, if your life is going really bad, go to 1 Peter and study that. Just a few verses a day. If your life is really confused, go to the book of James and start there and work through it. You should be working through about a book a year as you work through the whole entire Bible every year. And you should be taking just a verse or two a day. If you don't know where to start, and well, I'm not confused, and I'm not happy, and I'm not sad, great. How about the Gospels? Pick a Gospel, any name you like. Matthew, Mark, Luke, or John. Which one did you name one of your kids? Just pick that and just start moving through it. A couple verses a day. And if you will get that up close picture and roll your sleeves up, get a notebook out, do the then, always, now, the TAN method. If for nothing else, do that. Just get a notebook out and say, what's going on then? What are the eternal principles that are always true? And then what difference does it make now? If you did that with three verses a day and you read three chapters a day, you'd get the big view, the up close view, and you would give God now the opportunity to bring your mind in sync with his word at 2 o'clock on Thursday afternoons. But that means you got to get into this every day. Ingest more of the Bible once a week. Yak, yak, yak from Pastor Man will not cut it. Guarantee you. You got to get in it yourself. Demonstrate a dependence on God's word. We got to have it. Thirdly, he ends with this, verses 23 through 25. He says, I want you to know that our brother's Timothy has been released. He was in jail, apparently, but we assume it's the same Timothy. He's now out. If he arrives soon, apparently he's going to come to wherever the writer is. We assume Italy, maybe not. He says, I'm going to come with him to see you. He's going to go on the trip and minister to the people he wrote this letter to. Hey, greet all the leaders. Greet them all and all of God's people. Those from Italy, they send greetings to you. They send their greetings. And hey, grace be with all of you. We move from a focus on God to a focus on his word, and now we get a focus on his people. And the great thing about this description and list of proper nouns and pronouns is that there's always, and it seems to be the pattern in the scripture, always this focus at the end of these epistles on the fact that there's an interdependence in God's people. They're always sitting there teaming together. There's no independence here. They are corporately dependent on their shepherd. They are corporately dependent on the written word, and they're corporately dependent on one another. Number three on your outline, let's just state it that way. You and I, like the writers of the books of the Bible, we need to demonstrate, or what? How did I put it? Seek a greater dependence on God's people. And you and I need that in a culture that's moving the opposite way. I know people can disappoint you. I know when you let them in, you feel vulnerable. I know that sometimes they burn you. I know sometimes it's inconvenient, but you've got to do this the way the Bible says, and that is the action and description and example of letting people in and doing this together. We've got to connect. Take a look. Let's just use the writer of Hebrews as an example. Build a few quick subpoints here, real quick. Number one, he would prefer, obviously, to team up with Timothy to do ministry. Is that not clear there? He wants Timothy to go with him to minister to them. Okay, let's put this down as letter A. You need to be thinking about that. You want to serve God? We talked a lot about sanctification, growing in our faith. Think about doing this good work, doing the good things, his will. Think about doing that together. Who are you going to partner with? You want to live for God in this world? Can you lock arms with a couple of other Christians and say, I'm going to partner up for ministry? That's so important. We often want to do this alone. Partner with people. I want to do things for God this year. But often it's I and me and my. How about we and our and us? How about putting in our perspective of I want to pull a couple people into my circle and move forward into making a difference for God in this world with other people. At least follow the example here of trying to partner for ministry with people. Secondly, let's think of the book itself. The writer of Hebrews is writing a lengthy, thought out, cogent, logical letter. Number two, let's think of it, and it was all for the good of the people. Number two, or letter B, let us communicate more with the people of God, and let us communicate more with their well-being in mind. The letter of Hebrews, from a human perspective, was written for the edification and the building up of these people. What have you done to communicate to your brothers and sisters in Christ to build them up lately? I mean, we call people when we need some. We write people when there's some issue that needs to be dealt with, some logistical thing that needs to be scheduled. How often do you sit down and communicate with the people in the body of Christ for no other reason than to encourage them and help their spiritual well-being? Make that something that you say, I got to do that more. Seek a greater dependence on the people of God, and they will depend on you. And guess what? It'll be reciprocal, and you will start to depend on them for the kind of mutual encouragement that should be taking place in the body of Christ. How often do we communicate with concern for the sake of the good and well-being of those around us? Let's just start doing that. Partnering up for ministry, communicating with concern. Okay. How about the next verse? Verse number 24. Greet all your leaders. And we can supply the verb again, greet all God's people. And speaking of greetings, all those from here are sending their greetings to you. Greet, greet, greet, greet, greet. How many of the New Testament epistles end this way? A lot of them. Some of them take it a step further. I mean, greeting is obviously a positive word. It's a word of affirming. It's a word of endearment. It's a word of brotherly affection and connectedness, okay? But five of the New Testament letters end with this, greet one another, and then it tells us how, with a holy gich, with a kiss, right? Now that's a little much. It's over a little over the top. But see what the Bible's doing? I know you could say, well, that's their cultural expression and all of that. I realize that, but in the scripture, and God knew this would be recorded for all time, I gotta believe he's pressing the paradigm of our expression of endearment. Let's put it that way if you're taking notes. Okay, we want to partner for ministry. We want to communicate with concern. Thirdly, or letter C, let's have more expressions of endearment, okay? Maybe there are people that you need to express a little bit more of the brotherly affection that the Bible is calling for. Even the word Philadelphia, where we started the chapter in chapter 13, brings with it that sense of a brotherly affection, brotherly touch, brotherly connectedness, brotherly expressions of we're in this together. Express it. Do the best you can to let it get out. People assume a lot, right? Oh, I just know that he knows I'm there for him. And, you know, let's do less assuming and more expressing. Expressions of endearment. Lastly, verse number 25, the connectedness that we're all in this together ends with this phrase, and grace be with you all. Grace be with you all. The great thing about how this phrase plays out in context is we've already kind of established the dependence on God, the dependence on his word. Now we're talking about interdependence, and he brings us back to the focal point, the cohesion of our fellowship. Grace be, he says, with you all. The thing that's different about the church is that we're not just a club trying to get there. It's not a social network where we're just trying to get together and see, you know, how we can kind of like each other and accept each other. Our focus is singular as a church. Right? I know that the secondary focus is on people, but it's all related to the first and primary focus. The primary focus is we're in this for God. It's all about God. It's all about relating to him. It's all about his grace. It's all about the connection we have with God. And that is, as you've kind of maybe seen it illustrated, it's like a triangle. Our goal is to draw near to God. It's to experience the grace of God. It's to know the grace of God. It's to express the grace of God. And that tends to bring people together, people that wouldn't normally go together. And that's kind of helpful too. You ever think about that? There are times, I've had times just recently where I'm sitting around with people having fantastic times of fellowship and I'm looking at them going, if it weren't for Christ, I would have nothing in common with you, right? But because we share a common love for the God of the universe and we're seeking with all of our heart to experience the grace of God, to love him with all our heart, soul, strength, and mind, we have good fellowship. It connects us together and it draws his people together. We need to, I don't know how to put it, focus on our spiritual bond. If you're taking notes, partnering for ministry, communicating with concern, more expressions of endearment, and lastly, more focus on our spiritual bond. You should be able to pick any Christian in here and go to lunch with that Christian and have something in common that you both can talk about for hours on end because you're all trying to develop a walk with Christ. You're all seeking to grow in your faith. Because you're all participants, if you're regenerate people, in the grace of God, and you all have that to discuss, it is the glue that binds us together. The world's full of a focus on individualism. Our world is getting worse, not better, as it relates to autonomy and people trying to go it alone. Don't go it alone. We are, as God's people, just forever dependent on God himself. We are also practically dependent on this book, and we ought to make it the passion of our life. And lastly, and it's comforting to know, together we are dependent on one another, interdependent on each other to do the first two points, to depend more on God and depend more on his word. We're in this thing together. And I thought to myself, you know, I hope, as I thought about the closing theme here, that there's a sense of unity, that there's this feeling of, you know, we're together. We're rallied around a common goal to love God with all our heart, soul, strength, and mind. We have a common loyalty to Christ. There's an increasing clarity about our commonality in doctrine. There's a commitment and an articulation of our common commitment to the values. And you know, we're walking into the future. We're leaving Hebrews behind, and we're moving into a new phase. But we're doing it together, and we're doing it more unified than we've ever been. And we're looking forward to the good days that God has ahead. I trust that Hebrews will linger and resonate in your mind as a profitable, profitable book. Let's pray together. God, been good for us, I think, in many ways. And I pray as we linger on this theme of togetherness, commitment to one another, dependence upon you, that as we've tried to ingest the book of Hebrews, that we are better for it. We're more in tune with your Spirit. We're more in step with Him. We are reflecting, I trust and hope, more accurately the values and priorities of Christ. God, we need each other in this, and though there's lots of risk involved in opening up, in seeing ourselves as part of a team, part of a family, and not just an individual person with a personal Savior in our lives, it's vulnerable, it's hard. I pray, God, we'd work through all that. Let us take a risk for you in expressing and living and valuing and confessing our dependence on one another. As I pray, God, that we would have an increasing sense of unity, commitment, commonality in Christ. Purify our hearts and our doctrine, purify our minds and our thinking, purify our values and our priorities, God, as we step into the future. Use the residual application of this book to do great things in and through us for your glory, I pray. In Jesus' name, amen.
1: 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You know, recent research says that over half of self-identified Christians don't strongly believe the Bible is even accurate. And nearly half of church-going adults say there's no such thing as moral absolutes anymore. Maybe you've noticed it yourself, a child or grandchild who doesn't want to hear from an outdated book, or a coworker who simply calls himself spiritual, not religious. Well, that's exactly why Pastor Mike wrote his brand new book, The Bible, A Book Like No Other. He takes us through the archaeology, the history, and the fulfilled prophecy that builds the unshakable case for why the Bible truly is the Word of God. 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
3: One evening, when the English essayist and author John Ruskin was a little boy, he was sitting at the window of his English home watching the lamplighter progressively work his way up a hill, lighting the street lamps. Poking his finger at the window pane to make a point, the little lad suddenly exclaimed, "Look, he's punching holes in the darkness." John Ruskin precisely described the mission of every Christian, to punch holes in the darkness. At a recent conference, I asked the question, "How many of you work in a place where you are the only Christian?" Most people raised their hands. Then I asked, "How many of you would prefer working where there are many who are believers just like you?" The vast majority who raised their hands to the first question also raised them in response to the second question as well. Is it possible, friend, that God put you exactly where you are because He wants you to punch holes in the darkness? "You're the light of the world," said Jesus. "A city on a hill cannot be hidden. Neither do people light a lamp and put it under a bowl. Instead, they put it on its stand, and it gives light to everyone in the house." In the same way, He said, "Let your light shine before men, that they may see your good deeds and praise your Father in heaven." "But I'm the only Christian where I work, and people make fun of me." Have you forgotten that the least amount of light drives away the greatest amount of darkness? Perhaps that is exactly why God put you where you are. He planted you there so you could be a witness against the darkness. Years ago, I visited Carlsbad Caverns, a huge cave underground so deep that when the lights are turned out, a person absolutely cannot see his hand in front of his face. While I was there, the park ranger told us that they were going to turn out the lights, and he did. Then, in a moment, he struck a match, only one. I will never forget how very quickly that single match allowed us to see dimly but very clearly. Of course, everybody would like to live in an environment where people love righteousness and everybody loves each other. That kind of workplace is reserved only for heaven. In the meanwhile, God wants you to be the kind of a light which punches holes in the darkness of hearts. Now, there are two ways that you're a light in a dark world. First, it is your visual witness. And then, secondly, through your verbal witness. For a moment, think about the impact of your life. It may be far greater than you have any idea. First, you don't have to wear a t-shirt with a religious motif for people to know that you are a Christian. They know. You have a different sense of values. Off-color jokes just aren't funny to you. You work hard, too, and you don't make suggestive comments. When Jesus talked about a city on a hill, He was probably using, as an illustration, the city that we know as Safed today. The disciples had often seen the lights from the ancient city, which could be seen from long distances. It could not be hidden. Then your verbal witness. That's what you say, and also what you don't say, also drives away the darkness. A friend of mine who worked in an auto parts store found the Lord, and gradually his language changed. Another employee, not remembering his name, referred to him as "that guy, the one at the parts counter who stopped cursing." Thank God, friend, you too can punch a hole in the darkness wherever you are.
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5: With SRN News, I'm Bob Agnew in Washington. Katie Zachariah has held her first briefing as White House press secretary.
6: I am so honored to work for President Trump and the American people as the new White House press secretary.
5: The CDC is releasing data that shows U.S. measles cases now surpassed 4,000 already this year.
7: As of Friday, there were 4,080 confirmed measles cases across 47 states and the District of Columbia. And the CDC says more than 1,100 of those infections, or 25% of the total, have been in Pennsylvania. South Carolina is next with 670 cases. Health officials in Pennsylvania are reporting 5 measles deaths, but the CDC is confirming just 2 and hasn't said where. What experts do agree on is that this is the largest measles outbreak in the U.S. in 35 years. I'm Sarah Lee Kessler.
5: This is SRN News.
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11: Faith, then, is that assurance or that substance in the present tense of things hoped for. So literally, what we hope for by way of revealed promise has substance right now. And that substance is strong. I want you to know it's strong. And it's all about what is yet in the future. It's all about your future.
12: Welcome to Grace to You with John MacArthur. I'm your host, Phil Johnson. Well, would it surprise you that the famous Sunday school song, Jesus Loves Me, has been strongly criticized over the years and by people who identify as Christians? As the song says, Jesus loves me, this I know, for the Bible tells me so, which has prompted this question from critics. In order to know that Jesus loves you, do you have to understand and believe the Bible? In other words, does being a Christian mean having faith in whatever the Bible says? John MacArthur is going to help answer that question today as he continues his study titled, A Faith That Pleases God. And now here's John.
11: I want you to turn in your Bible to Hebrews chapter 11. And as we look through this chapter, I want us to not get caught up in a lot of difficult details. I think this is a chapter that is going to be foundational for us who need to understand the foundations of our faith. I don't want to make this complicated. I don't want to make it difficult. I'm not going to try to take you into some kind of minute nuances of theology. What it presents to us is the power of faith, the power of faith, the excellency of faith. So when we talk about faith, we're talking about trusting in what God has said. Faith is so strong. It is a gift of God. It is the gift of God that allows us to, listen, trust the Scripture. And in trusting the Scripture, to trust the gospel in the Scripture and thus trust Christ as Savior. That's a package. I think we need to understand that it wouldn't do any good to trust in Christ as your Savior unless you could trust the Scripture for everything that Him being your Savior means. You understand that? You say, oh, I need to put my faith in Jesus as my Savior. What's that going to bring me? What's that going to deliver to me? It's going to deliver to you everything that the Bible promises it will deliver to you. And the Scripture is reliable, and you believe it and I believe it because we have been given the faith to believe it. It is a gift from God. Oh, that you say doesn't, does that mean that the Scripture can't be proven to be true? No, the Scripture can be proven to be true, which just strengthens our assurance, doesn't it? But we know this to be a reliable Scripture, and the promises of God are reliable, and so we put our trust in Christ because the things that come with trust in Christ can be trusted. Faith, then, is that assurance or that substance in the present tense of things hoped for. So literally, what we hope for by way of revealed promise has substance right now. And that substance is strong. I want you to know it's strong. You stood there along with me tonight and you sang all those songs, right? You sang from the heart and you loved everything you were singing and you believed it, didn't you? And it's all about what is yet in the future. It's all about your future. But it has substance now. It has weight now. It provides assurance now so that you sing and you pray and you praise and you act and you live and you obey and you minister and you witness, because this hoped-for reality gives present weight to your life, substance. And frankly, this is against the grain of all the things that work in a fallen world, is it not? First of all, it's against the grain of your own flesh. Is that not true? So now that you believe these things and have put your trust in Christ and are now living a life based upon promises for the future that you haven't seen that have so much weight that they control your life, what do? You live your life as a Christian battling against the flesh that is your natural expression. Wouldn't it be a lot easier to just say, forget it. I'm just going to go with whatever I feel. It would be a lot easier, right? It's the way you used to live, like the godless Gentiles live, in the lust of the flesh, the lust of the eyes, the pride of life. Let happen whatever happens. But you don't live that way. You restrain the flesh. You restrict the flesh. You limit the pleasures. You fight against your fallenness. You resist sin. You run from it. You flee it. Why? Because you understand that there is a future reward and a future desire to come before the Lord and bring honor to His name by the life you've lived. So you literally have brought substance into your life by the things that you hope for in the future. Why do you have this kind of hope that's so strong that it can change the way you live your life and that you live your life against the grain of your own fallen flesh? Because you believe in the truth of God's revelation. Why do you believe that? Because God has given you the faith to believe in that revealed Word, and everything you ever study in that Word and all the evidences that come around that Word indicate that it in fact is true. You not only have such substance to this hope that you live against the grain of your flesh, you live against the grain of the world. Everybody in the world is living a certain way, and what are you trying to do? You're trying to live in a completely opposite way. You know, you're like a person trying to fight your way through a massive crowd of millions of people who are all going one direction and you're going the other way. And I mean, you're getting trampled in the process. You may be trampled by your family. You may be trampled by the people at your school, at your work. You may be mistreated here and there. You're going into collision after collision after collision, and to just make it more complicated, you have a responsibility in the process of trying to work your way through this mass of humanity going the opposite direction of grabbing them here and there and trying to turn them around, bring them to the knowledge of Christ and get them on your side. What power this faith has. Wow. This faith is so powerful, it gives such substance to your life that you live against the grain of your own fallenness and you live against the grain of the world of which you are a part. There's a real sense in which you live against the grain of your own senses. Your own senses. Because you can't do what your natural senses tell you to do. If left to your own natural senses, you'd be out of control in every aspect of your life, would you not? Because those senses are never satisfied. You never have enough of anything, because if you see something else, you want it, right? You want it. This is what it means to have substance in the present based upon promises for the future. This is how we live our lives as Christians. This is what it means to live by faith. Faith furnishes the heart with firm support in the revealed promises of God. Faith believes God. It believes God as revealed in Scripture. And that faith, Scripture says, is an anchor. Here we see it as an anchor laid out in the experience of believers. Real faith gives us a confident substance in the present. But I want to go beyond that. It is not just the assurance or the substance, or you could even translate it the evidence, illukas, but it is also the conviction. That's the word evidence. It's the conviction, illukas, of things not seen. This takes it a step further. It is the substance that becomes conviction. Maybe I should have picked that up a little bit earlier, because it's conviction that basically defines how you live, okay? You can know something to be true, but until it becomes a conviction, you don't put it really into action. So we have substance that has led to conviction. What would make you live against the grain of your fallenness? What would make you live against the grain of the world? What would make you live against the grain of your own senses? What would cause you to abandon everything for something you can't see, for promises that have never been fulfilled? What would cause you to live this kind of life? A conviction. And implied in that conviction is a strong, strong commitment. For example, borrowing from the chapter, what would make you build a boat in a desert because you were told it was going to rain when it had never rained in the history of the world? A conviction? Well, it would have to be more than just some kind of hope, because you would have to spend 120 years building the boat. Can you imagine building a boat as Noah did for 120 years in a desert and dealing with the mockery of his neighbors? Some of you being mocked by your neighbors for a few days perhaps is more than you can handle. What put his faith into action? There was such substance to what he had been told. He was so confident in the revelation of God to him that it became a conviction that he could literally live his life on. That's what puts faith into action. He acted on it. And we're going to see that's really the story of the chapter, how all these people acted on faith. Because of revelation came action. Because of substance came conviction. Now, we understand that in the human realm. And we talk about this a lot. You know, we understand that we all live by faith. We drink water. We eat in restaurants. We go to the pharmacy and we drink whatever the pharmacist gives us. We are clueless what is in the bottle. We fly along the freeway at a furious pace, and we expect that when the arrow goes this way, there's an off-ramp there and not a precipice. We trust the sign. We trust the people who put the signs up. Some parts of the world, they don't, for good reason. We trust the surgeon. That's natural faith. But that's faith in things seen, isn't it? Because we have evidence. We have past history. All this has already been proven to be trustworthy. But when we're talking about eternity, we're talking about the unseen. When we talk about the future and heaven and all that is there for us, in the promises of God. We're talking about something that no one has experienced. There isn't one person on the planet today that you can go to and say, you've been to heaven and back, tell me about it. Not one. But there are lots of folks who've been to the doctor and been to the pharmacy. This is a supernatural gift. This is another kind of faith altogether. Altogether. This is the way we live. We live on the promise given to us in the Scripture because we believe the Scripture is reliable. We believe it's reliable because the evidence tells us it's reliable and because the Spirit of God has planted in us a faith to believe in its trustworthiness. So that's the nature of faith. A word about the testimony of faith. Verse 2, and here the writer sort of introduces us to what is going to be the emphasis of the chapter. For by it the men of old gained approval. Literally, some translations, I think the King James says the elders, meaning the Old Testament saints. And this is where he sort of tips his approach here. He's going to help these Jews who maybe are struggling a little bit with this idea of salvation by faith because they've come out of a work system by pointing to the fact that this is in fact how the saints of old gained approval. The approval means praise, approbation. Why would we identify them as heroes of the faith? Why did the Jews identify them as heroes of the faith? Why did they look at Abel as nobler than Cain? Why did they look at Enoch as noble? Why did they look at Abraham as noble? Why did they look at Sarah as noble? Why did they look at the others, Isaac, Jacob, Joseph, and all the rest? Because of their faith. And that's what he's going to show throughout this chapter. This is not a new concept. The great heroes of the faith, the saints of old, lived by faith. Abel believed God regarding sacrifice, acted on faith that what God said was true and what God expected was the path of blessing. He did what God told him because God told him, this is what to do and I'll bless you. And he did it and was, of course, received and approved. Enoch believed God so much so that he didn't die. God was so pleased with him that one day he took a walk and walked right into the presence of God and skipped the dying part. Noah believed God, and because of it, God granted to him righteousness, and God vindicated him, brought about what God had promised, but spared him and his family. Abraham and Sarah believed God for a child, and God fulfilled the promise. And we'll learn about Isaac and Jacob and Joseph and everybody else, all who believed God and were approved by all who knew them. The record of the Old Testament stands as testimony to their faith. They trusted in what they couldn't see. They lived their lives based upon promises God made to them. And certainly God approved of that, and they were rightfully honored by the people of the past and even remained the heroes of the faith. God's Word made their hope real. And based upon what God had told them, they lived obediently by faith and are rightly honored as heroes. In Acts chapter 7, in verse 54, it says, when they heard this, they were cut to the quick. This is the preaching of Stephen. They began gnashing their teeth at him. Being full of the Holy Spirit, he gazed intently into heaven, saw the glory of God, and Jesus standing at the right hand of God. That's the first glimpse of heaven by a saint. And he said, I see the heavens opened up and the Son of Man standing at the right hand of God. I'm glad he saw that, aren't you? I'm glad he recorded that in his sermon, and I'm glad the Spirit of God let Luke put it down in Holy Scripture, because that's eyewitness evidence of who is standing and waiting for us when it's our time to enter into heaven. But this is new. This is a whole new experience. They cried out with a loud voice. The people did, covered their ears, rushed at him with one impulse. When they had driven him out of the city, began stoning him, and the witnesses laid aside their robes at the feet of a young man named Saul, later known as Paul, went on stoning Stephen as he called on the Lord and said, Lord Jesus, receive my spirit. And falling on his knees, he cried out with a loud voice, "Lord, do not hold this sin against them." Having said this, he fell asleep. Every one of the saints of old who lived in hope perhaps would love to have had that last moment experience, and maybe some of them did. It's not recorded. But I'm so glad for the testimony of Stephen that what he anticipated to be true was in fact true. Heaven was reality. The glory of God was there, and Jesus was waiting for the faithful to come into His presence. Every one of us, every saint of old who has ever lived by faith, would find great comfort in the testimony of Stephen. So, the nature of faith, it is confident trust in the future promised by God in Scripture. The testimony of faith, it has always been the testimony of the saints, Old Testament and beyond. It was by faith that the men of old gained approval, not only from God, but they became the heroes of the faith because of their faith, believing in what they had not yet seen or experienced. And then there is finally an illustration of faith, the first one that he gives. And he gathers us all into the illustration in verse 3, "By faith, we understand that the worlds were prepared by the Word of God, so that what is seen was not made out of things which are visible." Now, this is a wonderful little illustration. We could spend an awful lot of time on this. And by the way, the whole creation conference on the weekend really will draw from the reality of this verse. But understand this. The point being made here is something that is critical to us. We live in faith that looks forward to what God has promised, okay? This illustration takes us back and gives us a foundation for faith looking forward. By faith, we understand that the worlds were prepared by the Word of God, so that what is seen was not made out of things which are visible. That looks back at creation. Creation is things seen in the universe, made out of things unseen. That's creation. Creation is ex nihilo. God made the whole universe out of what? Nothing. What is seen was not made out of anything that was visible. So out of the invisible came the visible. Out of nothing came everything. We understand that by faith. Say, why do we understand it by faith? Because we weren't there, right? You say, well, I can't live by faith. I can't conduct my life by faith. Well, try this on. The world exists. The universe exists. By faith, we understand that God created it by His Word. Now, where do we place our faith? In the revelation of God, written in Genesis chapter 1 and 2, which tells us that God created the universe by His Word, right? Let there be light, and there was light. He spoke everything into existence, and the record is in Genesis 1. So we have an opportunity to place our faith in something in the past as a foundation to place our faith in something in the future. We can look at the effect, which is the universe. We understand that it exists. Anybody with half a brain has to understand that it had to have been created out of nothing. There had to be a starting point. There had to be a time when there was nothing. That time then ended when God created the universe. By faith, we understand how that happened. Our faith is in the revelation of Scripture. By faith, you understand that it happened. Any person who doesn't just hate God and hate Christianity has to say, somebody did this. I mean, you say that when you look at a watch, don't you? Why not a universe? I mean, how obvious. But the person who just understands that it happened doesn't know how. Only the person who puts his faith in the Scripture understands how. By the Word of God. So by faith, we understand that the worlds were prepared by the Word of God. Why? Because that's what the Scripture says. And that's a reality, isn't it? Scripture says, now follow the thought, Scripture says God created it. We live in it, and we can see the evidences of His creation. So the fact that we can look back and see that God described His creation, told us how He made it, and has left His imprint on it, and we are now living in that creation, gives us the opportunity to have a foundation for believing in the future. What God said in Genesis brought about the universe, and we now live in it and experience it and know its reality, and we can trust that the same God who spoke this into existence by His Word has said that He has spoken another world into existence which awaits us, and that we will one day experience that world. We experience this world which God spoke into existence. We will experience the world which He has spoken into existence in the glory of the supernatural realm. We can trust Him for that, as He is the source of that in the same way He is the source of this. It's not really a stretch. There's really no other way to explain the universe than to say that God created it. No other way. And here we live in a world created by the Word of God, described in detail in Genesis 1 and 2. All true science confirms the creative hand of God in the complexity of this universe. So we live now in a universe created by the Word of God. We see His imprint on it, and that is the foundation by which we trust that God will, in the future, have waiting for us another universe in the glory of His presence, also promised by His creative power. Well, there's more that could be said about verse 3, but maybe that's enough to get us there. We all live by faith. All of us who are believers, we trust God. We trust God as creator of this world, and we trust Him as the creator of the world to come for those who know Him and love Him. Father, we thank You that as we think about beginning to look at the concept of faith, the essence of faith, the power of faith, that it all really begins with You, and that we don't need to wander and grasp and hope for some illustration that Your Word can be trusted. Rather, we have the revelation of Scripture, a revelation that is true, trustworthy, tested for centuries and centuries and centuries. We have the great evidence of Your power revealed in this temporal, physical creation as evidence of Your power to create that eternal, spiritual creation in the glory of the heaven that is to come. Grant us, Lord, ever-growing faith, ever-strengthened faith, and may we not doubt, but grow strong in faith, giving glory to You, we pray. Amen.
13: God is the sovereign Creator, and because of that, He is worthy of your unwavering faith. Important lesson from John MacArthur today on Grace to You in his study titled, A Faith That Pleases God. Well, friend, one takeaway from this series so far is this. To have genuine faith in God, you need to know who He is. And that starts with studying His Word. To help with that, I want to remind you about the MacArthur New Testament Commentary Series, particularly the volume on Hebrews, the basis for John's current study. 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It's another half hour of unleashing God's truth, one verse at a time, on Grace to You.
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16: 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It was never meant to be. The church of Jesus Christ is always to be a place where preaching is prominent.
15: 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And then Jesus walked by with two simple words that would turn their world upside down. Follow me. No questions, no long explanations of where they were going, just a call to follow him. So what made these men drop their nets and leave their boats? And what might Jesus be asking of you? We begin by reading the passage together.
16: We are just underway in our journey through the Gospel by Mark. If you're unfamiliar with your Bible, it is the second book in the New Testament. Chapter 1, we'll begin our reading at verse 14 down through verse 20. You will also find an outline in the worship folder that I always fill out ahead of time, and during the message you will, if you have a pen handy, you'll find that the thoughts will stay longer if you will write a few things down that will be helpful for you. Mark 1, beginning at verse 14. Now after John had been taken into custody, Jesus came into Galilee preaching the gospel of God and saying, "The time is fulfilled and the kingdom of God is at hand. Repent and believe in the gospel." As he was going along by the Sea of Galilee, he saw Simon and Andrew, the brother of Simon, casting a net in the sea, for they were fishermen. And Jesus said to them, "Follow me, and I will make you become fishers of men."

0: chucktitletoday.org/offer. Chuck Title today's message, Saying Yes to Christ's Call.
1: Every preacher remembers his first sermon, unfortunately. We were all younger back then, all less experienced, and most of all, we were scared out of our minds. And when that's true, you always say things that later you realize should never have been said. I could fill the next 30 minutes with my own stories. One former DTS faculty member told me when he first preached, he brought to his with his Bible to the pulpit 21 pages of notes. And just as he opened his Bible to preach, the notes just flew all over the platform. And he spent the first 2 or 3 minutes gathering the notes back together and realized when he did, he had forgotten to number the pages. The late, great S. Lewis Johnson, whom I always loved to hear preach, told our class that his first sermon was memorable. He said, thankfully, it was preached way out in the country. And he said, just as I stood up to preach, boom, the back doors burst open and in came a herd of goats. Climbed over the pews and around and bang, bang, bang, all kinds of noise. He said, I've been spending my years ever since then trying to get the goats out and the sheep in. Clever line. One of my first sermons I remember came when I was a student at Dallas Seminary, and the local funeral home needed someone to preach the service for a man who had no family left, no one. It'd be a small service, you don't have to preach very long. He didn't know it was my first sermon, and of course I didn't tell him. So when I showed up to preach, no one was there except a man sitting very near the back with a fox terrier in his lap. I learned later that the man who died left a boatload of money to the dog, and the man holding the dog is the lawyer in the church service. I don't know whether to preach on obedience or greed that day. One of the funniest true stories came from the back roads of Kentucky, where the funeral director didn't know it was the young man's first sermon, but he needed someone to preach a homeless person's service, and it would be held at the grave site, really at a pauper's cemetery. Well, the young man said he would do it, but he got lost going there, and he was one full hour late when he arrived. He had driven all around and finally came to the place, and by then the funeral director and everyone else had long since left. Only the grave diggers were sitting there and other members of the crew having their lunch. And he walked over and he looked in the hole and he saw that the lid of the vault was already in place and didn't know what else to do, but he turned to the workman standing there and opened his Bible and preached his sermon. Well, they stood up, put their cap over their hearts, and they listened as he finished his sermon. And then he felt led to sing Amazing Grace, How Sweet the Sound That Saved a Wretch Like Me. And one of the workers started to cry, and another, and before long, the preacher was weeping. And finally, he just sort of stopped. And he prayed with his head bowed low. He walked back to his truck. And just as he reached out to open the door, he overheard one of the workmen say, man, I ain't never seen nothing like that before. And I've been putting in septic tanks for 30 years. Don't know. Rule number one is you always need to know your audience when you preach a sermon. There once lived a man who preached his first sermon when he was about 30 years of age, and he not only knew his audience, he knew them better than he knew himself. And when he preached that sermon, everyone listened. In fact, they gathered and they sat down on this slope near a body of water, and he preached what came to be known as the Sermon on the Mount. Matthew covers the story or the sermon in chapters 5, 6, and 7, which we'll not turn to, but this was the first sermon he delivered.

0: What a masterpiece it was. It was the beginning of a lifetime of masterpieces, though his lifetime would last only 3.5 years on this earth. Interestingly, Mark doesn't even bother to mention the Sermon on the Mount or a number of other events as he moves quickly from Jesus' temptation in the wilderness to his ministry in Galilee. If you want it filled in, this passing of time that occurs that Mark doesn't cover, you'll need to read John chapter 1, verse 19, down through chapter 4, verse 54, and you'll cover those events. We'll turn to that in just a moment. But for now, our attention turns immediately, to use Mark's word, immediately we go to verse 14 of chapter 1. And just before we hear the words of the Master, we observe two things in this 14th verse. First, that John has been arrested and incarcerated. That's John the Baptizer. Last time we saw John, he was baptizing and preaching in the wilderness, and now we find John pushed away from the crowd and in fact taken and left in prison. The reason for it is covered in Mark chapter 6. When we get there, we'll return to that then, but not now. The point is, John is silenced, and the hope of Herod was to keep him silenced from him from here on. Though admittedly, he did see John as a bit of a novelty, and he enjoyed hearing what he had to say, though it never reached his heart. There are still a lot of people like that. John is arrested and incarcerated, but Jesus, we read in verse 14, begins his ministry in Galilee. You see the verse? After John had been taken into custody, Jesus came into Galilee preaching the gospel of God. Before we look at what Jesus said, let's observe where Jesus was. And right next to the scriptures, my favorite part of my Bible is found in the very back of the Bible, the maps. So if you will turn back to that section of your Bible, there really are maps there. And I'm going to watch little dust pockets form around the seats as you turn back there, since you've not been there in a long time, quite likely. My map is map number 12, but yours may not be numbered that. The maps are numbered chronologically, and this one takes us to the ministry of Jesus. So if you'll find the map that describes the geography in the days of Jesus, and the reason for that is the map changes from one era to another, and so this one is important that you find. You know you are there when you come to the map that shows two bodies of water. Smaller body of water is to the north. The larger body is to the south, much larger. One is a body that is filled with living fish and other living organisms. The last one, the bottom body of water, is dead. Nothing there by way of fish life organisms. Nutrients are there, but nothing else. The little serpentine body of water that trickles, or at least flows, from Galilee, the sea, down to the Dead Sea, is called the River Jordan. The Jordan River connects these two as the sea dumps into the body of water that's even lower than the Sea of Galilee. Look at the Sea of Galilee on your map. It's an inward lake of warm water called, interestingly, a sea, though it is, in fact, a lake. It's 12.5 miles long. It's about 7.5 miles wide. It's located 680 feet below sea level, so it's low. It is also deep. It runs in its deepest part from somewhere between 80 and 160 feet deep. It's there on this body of water much of Jesus' ministry takes place. And it's around this body of water we find the area of Galilee. Look to the west, to the left of the lake, and you will see Galilee and all of those places. If you look at the south, at the northwest corner of the Sea of Galilee, up on the shoreline, You'll see the little town of Capernaum. We'll be there next time. But for now, we're along the shore of the Sea of Galilee. I love maps. So let's go back now to Mark chapter 1. Why would he minister early in the area of Galilee? Because it was less priest-ridden and certainly less Pharisee-dominated. More of the legalism rested in the south, in the region of Judea. Jesus was there and had been there, but his main ministry, at least as it's kick-started, if you will, takes place in Galilee. Here he is freer, much more able to minister, not so many obstacles, not so much of a hostile opposition, except from his own hometown. We'll get to that later also. Notice, if you will, in verse 14, he comes. His method is preaching the gospel of God. See the word preaching? It's the same Greek term as in 2 Timothy 4, verse 2, where Paul exhorts younger Timothy to preach the word. Keruso is the Greek term, and it means to make an authoritative proclamation, to be a herald before the public. In those days, kings would send out their edicts verbally, and they would hire, or they would have on what we would call their staff, their own courier, and he would go into the marketplace or the public square, and he would keruso the message. He would make an authoritative proclamation. It was always bold, and it always captured the attention of the public. It has been a dark day in the church when preaching took a back seat. It was never meant to be. The church of Jesus Christ is always to be a place where preaching is prominent. No minister should ever apologize for the bold proclamation of the message of Jesus Christ, of his word. When the preaching is replaced with something else, the church instantly loses its voice. It becomes less significant in the community and becomes less of a teaching place for the education of God's people. The preaching of the word is to include the declaration of the gospel as well as the communication of information regarding the Christian life. In this case, Jesus isn't at a church. He is along the shore of the Sea of Galilee, but he is making an authoritative proclamation regarding what? What is his message? Look, he is preaching the gospel of God. The word rendered gospel is euangelion. It means good news. It is good news of truth as opposed to the messages that were given in that day that were deceptive. It is a good news of peace as opposed to that which is chaotic and filled with unrest. It is a good news of hope in the midst of hopelessness and emptiness. It is good news of immortality, the life after this one in a world that's given to temporal happiness and momentary reliefs. Jesus' word regarding the gospel of God is a bold declaration, making people aware of their need for the living God. Now, he gets even more specific. Mark adds, with the word saying, verse 15, see, Jesus came into Galilee preaching the gospel of God and saying, and if you carry a Bible with red letters, that is, those words spoken by Jesus, you immediately notice your text, the font, has turned red because these are the first recorded words of Jesus in Mark's gospel. Not the first time he's preached. John covers that. Other gospels cover that, but this is the first time in Mark's gospel. Notice that his message has three characteristics. One, it is urgent and relevant. Two, it is transforming and personal. Three, it is free, based on grace. Let's go over all three of them. First, it is relevant. We read here, the time is fulfilled and the kingdom of God is at hand. There's urgency. Every time someone preaches, you ought to feel a sense of urgency. Another word is passion. Passion. It bothers me greatly that preachers bore audiences. As my dear friend Howie Hendricks puts it, a mist in the pulpit puts a fog in the pew. If the pulpit's sleepy, the congregation is snoring. The ministry of the word is always to be delivered on tiptoe. It is to be delivered with relevance and urgency. The kingdom is at hand. You have been waiting for Messiah. I am He, says Jesus. And He's able to stand before them personifying the message of Messiah. You've been looking for the coming of Messiah. You are looking at the one who qualifies, the fulfillment of God's promises. The kingdom has come and is at hand. Second, you will notice His message is transforming and personal. Repent. Repent. What does that word mean? Listen carefully. It means to change the mind. To change the mind. Meta, around, nous, mind, metanoeo is to change the mind. What does that mean? A person without Christ lives in sin. If you've never trusted the Lord Jesus Christ, you may not look like a sinner. You may look like other believers sitting around you. You may not even sound like you are depraved and debauched in your soul. You may pay your bills and certainly take care of your family and live a responsible life, but you are living without God and without Christ. Your whole life, your frame of reference is sinful. Your motivation is sinful. Your goals in life are self-serving. Your purpose for living is to please yourself, to find happiness, to take care of just your own and very few others. You are not by nature generous. You are not by nature giving. You are driven by selfishness and sinfulness. Most places won't tell you that. Count on it. Here, you'll hear about it. Jesus is declaring you need to repent. In other words, change your mind regarding a lifestyle and a mentality of sinfulness and turn toward the gospel, the good news of Christ. And how do I do that? I believe. Think of them as going together. Don't separate them. You haven't really believed in the Lord Jesus until you have turned from a mentality toward trusting in sinfulness and turning toward the one who can forgive you of your sin. You have not really repented, that is in full sense, you've not really turned until you've believed in the Lord Jesus. And please observe, it stops with the word believe. Believe. Don't add one thing to it. The gift of God is the free gift. Don't force people to make Jesus Lord of their lives before they can believe in the Savior. That's called lordship salvation. Stay away from it. It will confuse you. There are many who teach you must be sincere. You must be deeply committed. You must follow Christ with your whole heart. And if things aren't transformed in your life, you didn't really believe. You just claimed to have believed. That's adding to the message of salvation. Do I not believe in lordship? Oh, I do with my whole heart. But I don't believe a sinner can trust in the Lord Jesus Christ. He can only trust in the Savior. Jesus died for me. How can I know Jesus? I must believe in Him. That is, I acknowledge before you, God, that I'm a sinner, and I know Christ can forgive me of my sins, and I trust in Him and Him alone, by faith alone, because of grace alone. It's a message that's freely given. Well, isn't there a purpose in the Christian life? Absolutely. Now that I've come to Christ, I need to grow in Him, and that's where lordship plays its part. But don't be confused about it. One man put it this way, many Christians today disagree over what a person must do and believe in order to become a Christian. Some attempt to front load the gospel, which includes adding the need to confess all known sins and committing one's life for service to Christ as a condition for gaining the free gift of eternal life. Well, the point is, that's not free. You're adding to it in order to receive it. For others, he continues, there's the need for backloading the gospel, stipulating that if a person truly believes in Christ, there will be a changed life evidenced by continued good works. If there is not enough visible change, then the reception of eternal life was a mere profession. You know the problem with that? You never know when it's enough. You know, I'm sometimes criticized for teaching easy believism. Well, what's hard believism? What's hard believism? I do believe that you must believe. And I do believe that the Lord offers the message of repent and believe to this day. That's the good news. And when you trust in the Lord Jesus with your heart and your soul, you turn to Him. Simple prayer, Lord, I realize I'm lost. I believe Jesus can save me from my sins, and I trust in Him. You have believed. He who has the Son has the life. He who does not have the Son of God does not have the life. That's His message. Don't try to make a gift cost anything. It's free. It's free. Jesus paid it all. That's where the cost is paid. Jesus paid it all. All to Him I owe. Sin left a crimson stain. He washed me white as snow, the old hymn goes.
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1: With SRN News, I'm Bob Agnew in Washington. Katie Zacharias held her first briefing as White House press secretary.
2: Especially as we are in the middle of the midterm blitz, with energy and excitement never seen before in the history of midterms, thanks to President Trump.
1: And she says she is very grateful to be in her new role at the White House. It was last week that the president announced Zachariah would be replacing Caroline Leavitt after she stepped down from the position this summer. Minnesota Congresswoman Ilhan Omar is calling a federal raid of her home an attempt to target political enemies of the White House.
3: The raid was reportedly in connection to an investigation into Omar's immigration paperwork. She went on to say that President Trump has targeted her for 10 years with what she called baseless lies and smear campaigns. This comes after Homeland Security Secretary Mark Wayne Mullen revealed there was an ongoing investigation into Omar and claimed she married her brother to bring him to the U.S. I'm Chris Coraggio.
1: This is SRN News.
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10: Temptation is often everywhere we look. Well, today on A New Beginning, Pastor Greg Laurie says we can make the choice not to look.
9: It's not a sin to be tempted.

0: Some people make a double batch of cookies and then wonder why they're tempted to eat sweets. Some make sure their new car has a supercharged mega Hemi turbo GT engine and wonder why the police seem to be handing out more speeding tickets. Well, today on A New Beginning, Pastor Greg Laurie helps us take an honest look at temptation and how we often set ourselves up for the fall. 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
1: James chapter 1. This book was written to the Jewish people who were scattered all over the place. There was a time when Israel ruled their own land and they had their kings like David and Solomon. Well, those times were over. Now the occupying force was Rome. They were effectively under the control of the Caesars and the various Roman governors. And they were suffering and they were unhappy. So the book of James was written for suffering people. And maybe I'm talking to somebody right now that's suffering in life. Then this book is for you. James 1 verse 1. James, a bondservant of God and of the Lord Jesus Christ, to the 12 tribes which are scattered abroad. Greetings, my brothers. Count it all joy when you fall into various trials, knowing that the testing of your faith produces patience. But let patience have its perfect work so that you may be complete and perfect, lacking nothing. Okay? So we need to make a choice to rejoice when we go through times of trial. We need to make a choice to rejoice. I know this is hard. I know you wish it wasn't happening. I know you wish it was over. But despite that, I'm going to choose to rejoice regardless of my emotions. See, that's very important. This is not a matter of feelings. This is a matter of the will. The more we rejoice in our testings, the more we realize they're not liabilities, but privileges. Ultimately helpful, not harmful, no matter how severe they may appear. Example, Jesus Christ heading to the cross. His back has been ripped open by the Roman whip. He's weakened by the beatings and blows to his face and having the beard ripped from his face. And yet we read as he's carrying that cross in Hebrews 12, for the joy that was set before him, he endured the cross, despising the shame. Where was the joy? His people, the crowds were jeering him. His disciples were largely in hiding. And yet there's Jesus carrying the cross for the joy that was set before him. What that means is because of what Calvary would accomplish, he pressed on. The joy that was set before him was you. The joy that was set before him was me. It was us. It was the world that he would redeem, who would put their faith in him because he would die for our sins. And so that's what kept him going. Point number two, trials happen to make us stronger in every way. Trials happen to make us stronger in every way. Look at verse 3, knowing the testing of your faith produces patience, but let patience have its perfect work that you may be perfect and complete, lacking nothing. Now, by the way, the word patience is probably not the best translation. I'm reading from the New King James Version here. It comes from a Greek word that translates out to toughness or fortitude. Another translation uses the word endurance or staying power, okay? So trials come into our life to produce endurance and staying power. Trials make you stronger, not weaker. A modern translation of James 3:4 goes as follows. So let it grow. And don't try to squirm out of your problems. For when your patience is finally in full bloom, you're ready for anything, strong in character, full and complete. I like that translation. Point number three, it's through trials we learn great wisdom. It's through trials we learn great wisdom. Go to verse 5 with me if you would. If any of you lacks wisdom, let him ask of God. It gives to all liberally or generously and without reproach. And it will be given to him. But let him ask in faith with no doubting, for he who doubts is like a wave of the sea driven and tossed by the wind. Let not that man suppose he'll receive anything from the Lord, for he's a double-minded man, unstable in all his ways. powerful verses. If you're lacking wisdom, ask God. If you don't know what to do, ask the Lord. Now, through modern tech, we have access to more information than we've ever had in the history of the entire planet. But our knowledge is a mile wide and an inch deep. The problem is we've acquired knowledge without wisdom. Through knowledge, we've learned to travel faster than sound, but we show our lack of wisdom by going faster in the wrong direction. What we really need is wisdom. So what James is saying, if any of you lack wisdom, if you don't know what God's will is, ask him. We need God's wisdom on who we're going to marry. We need wisdom about the career path we're going to follow or the ministry we're going to pursue. But here's what the Bible says. God will answer this prayer, so ask for it in faith. When you ask God to give you his wisdom, you're praying according to the will of God. As James said, don't doubt what you're praying for, or you're like a wave tossed back and forth. Pray believing God will give it to you.
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1: 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It's not just a travel experience. 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It's a vacation with a purpose. And we're going to be taking a tour of Israel April 6 to 15, 2027. 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
2: 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And now Pastor Greg continues his message called How to Deal with Trials and Temptations.
1: God will enable us to endure and get through times of temptation. Again, God will enable us to endure and get through times of temptation. Let's read a bit more. James 1 verse 12, blessed is the man who endures temptation, for when he has been approved, he'll receive the crown of life which the Lord has promised to those who love him. Let no one say when he is tempted, I am tempted by God. For God cannot be tempted by evil, nor does he himself tempt anyone. Don't miss this verse. Underline these words. Each one is tempted when he is drawn away by his own desires and is enticed. Then when desire is conceived, it gives birth to sin. And sin, when it is full grown, brings forth death. We'll stop there. So question, where does temptation come from? Of course, the devil's involved in it. But don't miss this. You play a key role in your own temptation. Satan needs our cooperation. Listen, where there is no desire on our part, then there's no temptation. Verse 14, everyone is tempted when he is drawn away by his own desire. So it starts with the temptation itself. Everyone is tempted. I know you think you're crazy because you were tempted to do a certain thing. But the Bible says in 1 Corinthians 10:13, there's no temptation taking you, but such as is common to man, which means other people have been tempted to do that too. Don't think you're the worst person on earth because a temptation came your way. It's not a sin to be tempted. It's a sin when you give in to the temptation. The sin is not in the bait, it's in the bite. We were at a farmer's market yesterday walking around. There was a guy with some soup. I walked right by him. I'm not really a big soup guy. Soup to me is like, why? It's a good start, I guess. Sort of like salad, but nah, you know. So he says, try a sample. Nah, it's okay, I'm good. No, try it. Okay. How much is it? Like, see? It was really good soup. Very hearty soup. And so I bought a bag of soup. I went to Kathy. Look, I bought a bag of soup, a frozen bag. Like, why? It was good. Why did I buy it? The free sample got me. So the devil says, hey, sorry to compare this soup to something evil. It was actually good, but here's a free sample. Just take a taste. Let the thought run through your mind a little bit. Just play with this a little bit. You don't have to do it. Of course, you would never do it, but just start here. Here's the problem. What makes temptation difficult for many people is they don't want to discourage it completely. So now you're almost hooked. Verse 14, a man is drawn away by his own desires and is enticed. So you're really close now. Here's a temptation. You say no. You take the free sample. You're moving it around in your mind. And now it's becoming more appealing. And you find yourself giving into it. But you haven't done it yet. You can still pull away. No, you keep going. The hook is now set. Verse 15, and when desire is conceived, it gives birth to sin. So you act on that evil thought, and now, boom, the sins happen. Okay, now, there's sometimes a little pleasure, but then the guilt kicks in. Then the remorse kicks in. Depending on what you did, the consequences kick in. That dead feeling one gets when they're separated from God in fellowship. Thankfully, we can repent and be forgiven of our sin, but this is what James is warning about. Some would say, well, hey, it's not my fault. It's God's fault. He gave me more than I can handle. No, he didn't. Go back to James 1:13. Let no one say when he is tempted, I'm tempted by God. God cannot be tempted by evil, nor does he himself tempt anyone. Well, this person, it's their fault. Yeah, that's what Adam said in the Garden of Eden. Okay, question. When does temptation usually come? This might surprise you. Answer, often after times of great blessing. Jesus was baptized in the Jordan River by his cousin John. The Father spoke from heaven and said, this is my beloved Son in whom I'm well pleased. And the Holy Spirit came upon the Lord in the form of a dove. That was a blessed moment. Immediately after this, the Bible says, he went into the wilderness to be tested and tempted by the devil for 40 days immediately. So a lot of times right after the blessing, it comes. So it could be after church. Oh, wasn't that great, man? I love that. A great time of worship, message. But everything else was great. But then all of a sudden, you're tempted. I mean, maybe it's just like you get mad because someone pulled in front of you, laying on the horn, you idiot. Oh, wait. Oh, it's just Or maybe you get into an argument with your spouse, or maybe you go and do something you should not do. The temptations will hit you after you have been blessed. All right, so let's sum this all up. Number one, we're going to go through times of trial, but they'll make us stronger, not weaker. Good news. Trials like storms have a beginning, a middle, and an end. You might be in a trial right now, but the clouds may open and the sun may come out tomorrow morning. So take heart. Whatever you're going through isn't going to last forever. Number two, make a choice to rejoice in your times of trial. It has nothing to do with how you feel. You choose to give thanks to God. Thirdly, God will guide you and give you the wisdom you need in life. Ask him for it. Fourth and lastly, temptations will come, but there's always a way out. And again, the reminder that if you're being tempted and if you're being tested, that would be an indication you're on the right track spiritually. So let me loop back to something I said earlier. Jesus, for the joy that was set before him, endured the cross, despising the shame, and now is set down at the right hand of God. Why did Jesus die on the cross? He died for the sin of the world. He did not come to this earth to be a good example. He came to this earth to be our suffering Savior. He came to lay his life down in our place and absorb the wrath of God in our place. And then he rose again from the dead 3 days later. And that same Jesus who suffered and died stands at the door of our lives, and he knocks and says, if we'll hear his voice and open the door, he'll come in. Maybe I'm talking to somebody right now who is going through a time of suffering and you feel like you're all alone. Well, you don't have to be. God can enter into your problems with you, enter into your suffering with you. He can even step in and heal you or change your circumstances if he chooses to do it. But you don't want to go through these things alone. You need Jesus. And Jesus says to his followers, I'll never leave you or forsake you. And that's what's so wonderful about being a Christian, is I'm not alone in life anymore. God walks with me each and every day, and He'll walk with you as well. But you have to ask Him into your life. He will not force Himself into your heart or into your life. He stands at that door again and knocks. You have to hear His voice and open the door. Will you open that door to Christ? Let's pray together. Father, speak to the heart of every person here. And if there's anyone here that does not yet know You, let this be the moment they believe, the moment they're forgiven of their sin, the moment that they transfer their future from hell to heaven and start living a life with hope. Speak to them, we pray. Amen.

0: Today on A New Beginning, an important prayer from Pastor Greg Laurie for those who want to make a change in their relationship with the Lord. Pastor Greg, maybe somebody would like to do that right now. Could you help them with that?
1: Sure, I'd love to. I would like to just pray a prayer, and I would ask you to pray it after me. You might even pray it out loud. Pray these words, Lord Jesus, I know that I am a sinner, but I also know that you are the Savior because you died on the cross for my sin and you rose again from the dead. Jesus, come into my life and forgive me of every sin I've ever committed. I choose to follow you from this moment forward. Thank you for hearing this prayer. Thank you for answering this prayer, Lord. And I pray all of this in Jesus' name. Amen. If you just prayed that prayer and meant it, I want you to know on the authority of Scripture, God Almighty has heard your prayer and he will answer this prayer. You are now a newly minted child of God. So congratulations, you've made the right decision and welcome to the family of God. I want to send you a special gift because of that prayer you've just prayed. It's called the New Believer's Bible. So the New Believer's Bible is the New Testament in the New Living Translation with hundreds of notes that I wrote that will encourage you in this commitment you are making to follow Christ. There's some other materials included as well in what we call the New Believer's Growth Pack, but let me get this New Believer's Bible into your hands as quickly as possible. Here's Dave to tell you more.
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1: Hey, everybody. I'm here with my friend Frank Turek, and he wrote a book a number of years ago with Norman Geisler. And the title of the book is, I Don't Have Enough Faith to Be an Atheist, but this book has now been updated. And we have a copy of it with your name on it that we want to send to you for your gift of any size. But Frank, you go out into the major universities, you engage young people today. How has the dialogue changed? Like, compared to maybe 15 years ago, what kind of questions would you have been asked? And would you be asked different questions today?
2: 15 or 20 years ago, the new atheism was in its heyday. What do I mean by the new atheism? These atheists that were sort of very belligerent toward Christianity and basically all religions, people like Christopher Hitchens, with whom I've had two debates.
1: Wow.
2: You can see those debates on our YouTube channel, the Cross Examine YouTube channel. People like Richard Dawkins or Sam Harris or Daniel Dennett. These people were not just atheists, but they had an attitude about it. Mm-hmm. That has pretty much evaporated since, say, 5 or 6 years ago.
1: Why do you think that is, Frank?
2: You know, that's a good question. Maybe because people are realizing that atheism doesn't offer them anything.
1: Yeah.
2: I mean, Greg, if we're just moist robots who are just going to go back into the dirt, then it really doesn't ultimately matter whether you live as a missionary or a murderer. Hmm. Because ultimately, we're all going to wind up in the same place, nowhere, just out of existence. And people started to realize, you know, that doesn't offer me much. It doesn't appear to be true as well. Why be an atheist? Hmm. So people are moving away from atheism and they're looking for real meaning in life. They're looking for solutions to the emptiness that they have. And that's where somebody like Greg Laurie, I don't know if you ever heard of that guy, but he's really good at getting people to believe, rightfully so, that there is meaning in life, mm-hmm. and you can have your sins forgiven, and you can know the future in the sense that you can be with Jesus forever and your loved ones who have accepted Christ. So I think people are realizing that atheism doesn't afford them anything. So we've shifted from the new atheism, this belligerent attitude against Christianity and basically all religions, to now at least more openness. So it's shifted. Although I will say this, people today are emotionally fragile, and you can't be as aggressive with your presentation.
3: Wow.
2: And my friend Cliff Konecki, who's been going to campuses for 40 years, has noticed this as well. You know, 20, 30 years ago, he could be much more direct and aggressive with people who are interested in the truth. Today, he has to kind of soften his approach a little bit. And I kind of agree with him on that, that we kind of have to
1: I've not heard that insight. That's a fascinating insight.
2: Mm-hmm.
1: And why? Why has this happened? And why is this more of a recent development?
2: I wonder how much the internet has to do with it, Greg, in the sense that social media has made people more feelings-oriented than fact-oriented.
1: Yes.
2: Right? And you're fed the same line every time you go on social media because the algorithm will tell you what you want to hear. And so you wind up, rather than following evidence, you wind up following feelings. And if feelings are your guide for life and somebody comes and hurts your feelings, oh, you've attacked me.
1: Yeah.
2: I mean, this is true with the whole sexual issues, right? When you come out against, say, same-sex behavior, people think you're attacking them. Well, that's my identity. No, I'm not attacking you.
1: Yeah.
2: I'm saying that the behavior is the problem. You're not the problem. You're made in the image of God. But if you engage in this behavior, you're engaging in behavior that is hurtful to you, hurtful to others, and against God's will. But your identity is not your same-sex orientation, just like your identity is not alcohol if you're an alcoholic. Your identity is not pornography if you're involved in pornography. Your identity is in Christ if you're a Christian. Mm-hmm. And those, all of those sins can be forgiven because Jesus paid the ultimate price.
1: Well, that's where you give them the gospel and tell them what Christ did for them and how they can come into a relationship with him. So we want to equip you to have answers for folks that you're talking to today about Jesus. And we want to offer you this book by Frank Turek. And the title of it is, I Don't Have Enough Faith to Be an Atheist. And we'll send it to you for your gift of any size.
0: Yeah, that's right. 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Well, next time, Pastor Greg has some important insight on the power of the tongue. Good counsel on choosing our words wisely. 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

0: Thanks for joining me today on Mission Network News. I'm Ruth Kramer. Two terrorist groups divided by religious differences have found common ground, leaving the global church with a mission. Then what could accelerate Bible translation for deaf communities worldwide? The answer coming up in just a few moments. In our first story, there's a saying that goes, "The enemy of my enemy is my friend." It seems to be true for two terrorist groups, the Houthis in Yemen and the Al-Shabaab of Somalia. The groups follow different branches of Islam that often don't get along, but over the past decade, they've built a partnership, sharing weapons, training, technology, and much more. This year's war involving the United States, Israel, and Iran may have pushed them even closer. But Greg Kelly with Unknown Nation says the body of Christ mustn't fear groups like the Houthis or Al-Shabaab.
1: We need to have the opposite identity as followers of Jesus and go on the offense and say, "Lord, how can you lead us into these areas so that the gospel can be presented to these very extremist groups?" That is the only thing that is going to bring transformation.
0: Somalia borders Kenya, where more than 80% of the population is Christian, according to the Joshua Project.
1: So there's Kenyans who have Somali connections, who understand the Somali language and culture, that are being mobilized and going into Somalia.
0: Find your place in the story. Join Unknown Nations in its mission to reach both Somalia and Yemen.
1: We can pray for local leaders to take in solar-powered audio Bibles to share the good news with these precious people.
0: Elsewhere, Silmat Christian Hospital in Manipur, India, is facing a shortage of healthcare providers, says John Podaiti with Bibles for the World.
2: We see this constant drain of our nursing staff, and even though there are now two nursing schools in the district, we can't produce enough nurses to meet the needs just of our own district.
0: This is especially difficult as many nurses leave to go work in the cities or even foreign countries.
2: We are hoping, planning, praying that God will provide the resources and the other necessities so that we can open our own nursing school, nursing college at Silmat Christian Hospital in the very near future.
0: This past summer, the team made progress working with the national and state governments as well as the Indian Nursing Council to get the project started.
2: It still probably is a 2-year process. A lot of requirements for infrastructure, for classrooms, for equipment, dormitories, things like that. But we remain confident that if this is a need that God shares with our hearts, that He will provide the resources for that.
0: Pray that the preparations for the school will be swift. And pray that as the hospital provides health care in Jesus' name, people will receive both physical and spiritual healing. And finally, a new approach is expediting sign language Bible translation. Door International's Rob Meyer says sign language Bible translation follows a process similar to that of written text.
3: Many people are familiar with the old paradigms of Bible translation. U.S. or Western missionaries would be trained up and sent into the field. Probably about 10 or 15 years ago, the paradigm shifted, and it became much more the norm to recruit indigenous translators.
0: Deaf Christians are naturally suited to translate God's word into their sign languages. However,
3: the challenge is that those community members lack Bible background. In those cases, somebody from the outside is needed in order to advise the team, and that person is called a translation consultant.
0: Doors Cedar Institute trains and equips deaf translation consultants in 3 years instead of 7. Participants gain much more than work skills.
3: Bible translation happens as part of a process that also involves discipleship and theological education.
0: Just one of the world's 300 sign languages has a complete Bible. Pray that God would raise up deaf leaders to fill consultant roles so that more sign language Bible translation can take place.
3: When an indigenous deaf translation team is recruited, it's critical that they have somebody there to help ensure that that translation is accurate when it goes out into the community.
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2: You know that the Bible says that God wants to provide rest for our soul. Do you have a tired soul? Are you worn out spiritually? Do you wonder sometimes if the walk is worth it? Well, don't miss today and tomorrow for a great passage of Scripture from Matthew chapter 11 and from the book, The Battle for Your Soul. We're going to talk about rest for your soul. In this new book, The Battle for Your Soul, the first section of the book is called The War Zone. And the war zone for every believer is your soul. So many people go through their whole life not even realizing that they have a soul or that their soul is who they really are. And we've written this book to fix that problem. I hope you'll get your copy of it either by sending a gift to Turning Point during the month of October and requesting your copy, having it sent to your home, or by going to one of the major bookstores in your community and getting it. 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And hopefully these words that were written for you will strengthen and help you in your walk with Christ. Hey, don't forget, Turning Point has a magazine. If you're not getting it, you should ask about it when you call or write. We'd be happy to provide it for you, and it will be a blessing to you. It will feed your soul, that's for sure, and it'll be something you will want to continue to get month after month. Right now, we're going to begin this two-day discussion of rest for your soul from Matthew chapter 11. When you hear the passage, you'll remember it, and God has something special to say to you today. On August 6, 1930, Supreme Court Justice Joseph Crater vanished on the streets of Manhattan near Times Square. He was 41 years old, well-dressed, highly respected judge, and he just simply disappeared without a trace. His sudden disappearing launched one of the largest investigations in New York history, captured the attention of the entire nation, and newspapers called him the missingest man in New York. Investigators explored every possibility imaginable: kidnapping, murder, organized crime, even suicide. Theories multiplied, but answers never came. And despite years of searching, authorities never did determine exactly what happened to Joseph Crater. But among all the mysteries surrounding his disappearance, there was one haunting

Weight of expectations that never seems to let up. Maybe you lie awake at night worrying about the future. A writer by the name of Jane Wagner once said, listen to this, reality is the leading cause of stress for those who are in touch with it. Someone has said, we all experience the five C's of life: change, conflict, criticism, concerns, and crisis. And if one of those hasn't worn you down yet, just wait, it's on its way. The question before us today is this: what does Jesus have to say to people who are carrying heavy burdens? Does he care about those of us who are exhausted and overwhelmed? I believe he does. And I want to show you why I believe that from the Word of God. In Matthew 11, verses 28 to 30, we read these special words. These are the words of Jesus. Come to me, all you who labor and are heavy laden, and I will give you rest. Take my yoke upon you and learn from me, for I am gentle and lowly in heart, and you will find rest for your souls. For my yoke is easy and my burden is light. Through the centuries, these words have captured the hearts and imagination of countless people. Artists, hymn writers, preachers, ordinary believers have all tried to portray the beauty of this invitation. One of the most famous statues in the world is called Christus, sculpted by Danish artist Bertel Thorvaldsen. It portrays Jesus standing with outstretched arms, inviting weary people to come to him. And the inscription at the base of the sculpture just reads, "Come unto me." That statue captures the spirit of this portion of God's word. Jesus' words are unique to Matthew. In other words, they're not in Luke and John and Mark. But here in this setting, we see Jesus looking out over the people of his day and seeing them as sheep without a shepherd. And underneath all their religion, confusion, questions, he saw weary souls that were searching for God. So he gives an invitation. What is an invitation? It says, you are welcome here. I want you to come. And the Bible contains a number of unforgettable invitations. Remember when Noah invited all the people into the ark, and Moses called Israel to walk out of Egypt into the promised land? Isaiah the prophet records these words, come everyone who thirsts. And at the end of the Bible, in the book of Revelation, we read, whoever desires, let him take the water of life freely. But ladies and gentlemen, there's never been an invitation like the one Jesus gave in Matthew 11, 28. It wasn't addressed to kings or celebrities. It was given to ordinary people who carry burdens just like you and I carry, that sometimes just seem too heavy to bear. Matthew 11, 28, come to me, all you who labor and are heavy laden, and I will give you rest. When Jesus said come, he wasn't making a casual suggestion. He was giving a clear and compassionate invitation. He saw people burdened by life, and he called them to himself. He said, if you're burdened, come to me. I want you to notice with me who is on this invitation list: those who labor and those who are heavy laden. Those two phrases I want to unpack for a moment, because together they describe so many of us. The burdened, those who labor. This describes people who are completely worn out. It speaks of someone who has pushed himself to the limit, working, striving, worrying, and trying to hold everything together until they are drained physically, emotionally, and spiritually. Jesus is not talking about someone who just had a bad day. He's talking about the person who says, I've tried, I've carried this as long as I can, and I don't know if I have anything left. I don't know if you've ever been there, but I know a lot of people who have, and while I may not have been there, I've been close. But this invitation goes even further. It also is directed toward those who are carrying crushing sin. The psalmist wrote, my iniquities have gone over my head like a heavy burden. They are too heavy for me.

0: There is a burden that comes from living apart from God. Some people think they don't want to be Christians because they will lose all of their fun. They won't have fun anymore. What they don't realize is they carry a burden that is exactly the opposite of fun. There is stress in sin. Paul Myers, who founded the radio program Haven of Rest, described the crushing burden of sin in his own life before he came to Christ. He said, "One winter morning in San Diego, after I had wandered many miles along the waterfront in a daze, I turned my steps toward my hotel room. I had been drinking heavily for weeks. My mind was tortured by the thoughts of the wife and four children I had deserted. I had dragged my family down with me until they were living in a little hovel, and then I just deserted them. I had suffered a complete nervous breakdown, and the future held no promise." What he said is a description of what happens to so many people. You may not know it because it's not usually described, but if you get into their lives and they come open to you, you discover they're living a life that is described like that of Paul Myers. That is what sin does. It drains your hope. It leaves your soul exhausted. But the good news is that Jesus is the great sin bearer, and he comes to you to lift your burden of sin from you. "Behold, the Lamb of God who takes away the sin of the world." Or 1 Peter 2, "who himself bore our sins in his own body on the tree, that we, having died to sins, might live for righteousness, by whose stripes you were healed." Often when people have become Christians and they have talked to me, they have described it like this. They've said, "Pastor, it felt like a weight was lifted off my shoulders. It was the weight of sin." In John Bunyan's classic allegory, Pilgrim's Progress, he pictures Christian beginning a journey carrying a heavy burden on his back, a symbol of the guilt and weight of sin. He travels through dangers and struggles and doubts, searching for peace with God. At one point in the journey, Christian comes to a hill where a cross stands above an open tomb. The moment he reaches the cross, the burden suddenly slips from his shoulders and tumbles down the hill and falls into the tomb and disappears forever. For the first time, Christian feels completely free. Overcome with joy and gratitude, he stands there amazed that the cross could remove a burden he had carried for so long. Tears fill his eyes as he realizes he has found rest through Christ's sacrifice. Bunyan's description is unforgettable. Jesus invites the weary and burdened people to come to him, not to earn salvation, but to receive it as a free and undeserved gift. Notice Jesus does not say, "Try harder." That's what most of us do. Jesus says, "Come to me, the burdened." And then he adds to his description of those for whom this invitation is intended, the burned out. And then Jesus said, "All you who are heavy laden." Here Jesus was describing people carrying burdens placed upon them by others. The religious leaders of his day had turned God's law into a crushing system of rules and expectations. Some experts say there were more than 500 or 600 of them beyond the law, beyond the Ten Commandments. People were exhausted trying to keep all those rules and all those measurements. And here is how Jesus described what was going on. In Matthew 23, he says, "The scribes and the Pharisees bind heavy burdens, hard to bear, and lay them on men's shoulders, but they themselves will not move them with one of their fingers." Jesus was addressing people who were experiencing what we call burnout. Now, I've heard that term all of my pastoral life, probably have even said something like, "I fear that I might be headed toward burnout." But ladies and gentlemen, burnout is not working too hard. Burnout is working too hard at something you can't do. It's working too hard at something that won't work. Burnout is not just working hard, it's working towards something that cannot be achieved. It is fatigue and frustration from efforts that don't bring any fulfillment. In Jesus' day, people tried desperately to meet the overwhelming demands, yet they knew inwardly they could never do it. And the result was exhaustion of soul, burnout. Things haven't changed much, have they? I mean, burnout has been called the malady of the overcommitted, and it is more prevalent now than ever, because those who truly want their lives to matter often feel the strain. But let me tell you something. Burnout will come when you keep trying to do what you can't do. And as unbelievers, trying to go to heaven in your own strength is an undoable task. So many people feel like if they just do enough good things, they will be all right for heaven. But heaven isn't about people who do good things. It's about God who did the one thing which was necessary. He gave us his son to be our substitute. So when we put our trust in him, we can go to heaven. Listen to what Jesus says. He says, come to me and I will give you rest. It's just that simple. All you have to do is accept Jesus' invitation and give your heart to him, and he's promised you a different kind of life. Years ago, there was a famous scholar named John Duncan who taught at the Edinburgh University. He was famous for his knowledge of Hebrew and the ancient languages. It was so extraordinary that students jokingly said he probably prayed in Hebrew as well. But one evening, two students quietly stood outside his bedroom door, expecting to hear deep theological prayers filled with impressive language and scholarship. Instead, through the keyhole, they heard a simple childlike prayer. This great intellectual giant prayed, "Gentle Jesus, meek and mild, look upon this little child. Pity my simplicity. Let me come to you." That is the heart of this invitation. You don't have to impress Jesus. You don't have to come to him polished and all cleaned up. You simply have to respond to him as you are. He invites you to come. Come to me, all you who are heavy laden and burdened. But then, after the invitation in this passage of Scripture, we have some instruction. In verses 29 and 30, we are told how to find rest. Very interesting passage of Scripture. Matthew 11, 29, "Take my yoke upon you and learn from me, for I am gentle and lowly in heart, and you will find rest for your souls, for my yoke is easy and my burden is light." In Bible times, a yoke was made to fit around an animal, and skilled carpenters would smooth the rough places and shape the yoke carefully so that it would rest on the shoulders of an ox. A bad yoke rubbed and wounded, a good yoke fit well. When Jesus removes our burdens, he gives us another one. This one is entirely different from the one we carried before. Dr. Paul Brand explained it this way. Jesus offers us each a well-fitted yoke. He does not call us to the kind of rest that means inactivity or laziness that would lead to spiritual atrophy. Instead, he promises a burden designed to fit my frame, my individual needs, my strengths, and my capabilities. I come to him weary and heavy laden. He removes those crushing burdens that would destroy any human being and replaces them with the yoke of appropriate stress designed specifically for me. I've read this passage, as you have, all my life. And I remember when I first read it, I had this picture of a yoke of oxen with Jesus on one side and me on the other side. And together, me and Jesus, we were pulling the load. But when I studied the passage more carefully, I discovered that is not what Jesus meant at all. You see, in Jesus' day, taking someone's yoke was a common rabbinical expression for becoming that person's disciple. To take a teacher's yoke meant to place yourself under his instruction, under his leadership, under his authority. So when Jesus says, "Take my yoke upon you and learn from me," he is really saying, "Become my disciple. Bring your life under my direction. Let me shape the way you think and live." If you study the life and teaching of Jesus, you discover something very clear. Jesus asks for everything. He doesn't say, give me 90% of your life, you can keep 10%, do what you want. No, he says, give me everything. Every area, every corner of your heart, bring that under my authority. That's difficult because we naturally want to hold something back. I'm that way, you're that way. We want Christ to guide part of our lives and we continue controlling the rest. But the truth is this, no Christian can ever truly experience peace while fighting against the lordship of Christ. Let me tell you where stress often comes from in my life. Over here is one circle representing what I believe God wants for my life and my ministry, my vision, my goals. Over here is another circle which represents my own ambitions, my preferences, and my plans. And the exhaustion comes from when those two circles do not line up. God is leading in one direction, in this circle. I'm going over here in my circle. And until you can get those circles to come together, there's this tension that pulls apart what he wants, what you want. As a Christian, you know better. You know that what you're doing is not necessarily the Lord's will, but you pull against it, and then we wonder why we have stress. Jesus is teaching something very simple here. If you want rest, bring those two circles together. Let his will become your will. Let your will become his will. Stop trying to live for two different agendas at the same time. And that is exactly how Jesus lived. You know, one of the things I always have thought was strange about Jesus, and you can disprove this for me if you're a New Testament reader, but Jesus never seems to be in a hurry. Have you ever noticed that? I never noticed Jesus running from this place and running from that place in a frenzy like we normally do. He was always at peace and he walked. You remember when Lazarus died? Jesus took a day off before he went to take care of it. He was always at peace. And one of the reasons he had peace in his life is described in words that come from his own mouth. Very seldom do you see this in the New Testament where Jesus describes his inner feelings. But in John 8:29, he said this, I always do those things that please him. Jesus was at peace because he lived under one agenda. He'd have to worry about what anybody else wanted him to do. He always did those things that pleased the Father. One reason many of us live with so much stress is because we're trying to manage too many agendas. We're trying to please ourselves, our friends, our families, our employers, our culture, our teachers. And somewhere in the middle of that, we try to please God too. When I came here back in 1981, this church was one church in three locations. I try not to think about it too much. It was a very stressful time. Every church had their own ideas of what I should do and who I should take care of. If I was here, I should have been downtown. If I was downtown, I should have been up north. It all came to grips one night when I was downtown after church on a Sunday night. One of the ladies of the church, I don't remember who she is, and I'm kind of glad because I'd probably still be mad at her, but she came up to me and she said, she stuck her finger in my face. She said, I just want you to understand something, young man. She said, you work for me. You work for us. You get your check from us. You do what we tell you to do. You work for us. And you know, the thought of working for that woman really was stressful to me. First of all, it wasn't true, but if it were true, that would have been an awful experience. And I remember thinking, you know what? I don't work for you. I work for Almighty God. Now, that doesn't mean I'm not concerned about what others say. But if you're a pastor of a church of 8,000 people or whatever we have, and you think you're going to be able to please everybody in that church, you're in for a rude awakening. I have never been able to prove any way possible for anyone to make everybody in this church happy. Most of you are happy, and for that I'm glad. But somebody's always got an issue, and they always think you're the one who's supposed to fix it. Early in my time here, I came to grips with the fact that I must live out my life before an audience of one. The most important thing for me to do, and the best thing I could do for this church, was to walk every day as best I knew how in the will of God.
1: I discovered that everybody I met had an
0: determination about who I should be and what I should be. And those first few years were very confusing to me until I settled in on this truth. I stand before God, and one day I will give an account to Him, not of just what I do in the church, but my whole life, my priorities, my personal walk with Him. And what is true for me is true for you. Hey, tomorrow we'll finish up this discussion on Matthew 11, 28 to 30, rest for your soul. And then on Thursday and Friday, we're going to talk about restored souls. Do you remember what the psalmist said? He restoreth my soul. 2 days of discussion about what that means coming up Thursday and Friday from the book, The Battle for Your Soul, the 240-page hardcover that just was released in the early days of October is available now to you. 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
2: This is Max Licato. When Jesus found the just healed man in the temple, he told him, "See, you have been made well. Sin no more, lest a worse thing come upon you." John chapter 5 and verse 14. Stagnant do-nothingness is deemed as a serious event. No more Bethesda for you. No more waking up and going to sleep in the same mess. God is the God of forward motion, the God of tomorrow. The man in John's story had waited 38 years, but something about the presence of Christ, the question of Christ, the command of Christ, convinced him not to wait another day. Let's join him. Ask the Lord this question: what can I do today that will take me in the direction of a better tomorrow? Keep asking until you hear an answer. And once you hear it, do it. Stand up, take up, and walk. Remember, friends, you are never alone. This is Max Licato.
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4: With SRN News, I'm Bob Agnew in Washington. Katie Zacharias held her first briefing as White House press secretary.
5: Especially as we are in the middle of the midterm blitz, with energy and excitement never seen before in the history of midterms, thanks to President Trump.
4: And she says now is a great time to come on the job, and she expressed her gratitude to her new boss.
5: I want to thank President Trump for his trust that he has placed in me. I have wanted to work for him for a very long time.
4: It was last week that President Trump announced Zachariah would replace Caroline Leavitt after she stepped down from the position this summer. She had previously served as a conservative commentator and former communications advisor for Trump Media. President Trump in Alaska today for a rally in Wasilla, where he's backing Republican candidates.
6: Alaskan issues are expected to be front and center, including energy development, jobs, and the state's economy as voters get ready for the midterm elections. After Alaska, Trump's heading to Arizona and Montana this week, then wraps it up with a campaign stop in Georgia on Friday. I'm Monica Nelson.
4: The U.S. is experiencing the worst dengue fever outbreak in nearly 100 years.
7: There have been more than 2,200 cases of the mosquito-borne illness this year, with about a quarter of them in Florida, according to the CDC. Penn State biology professor Beth McGraw says mosquitoes have been thriving in the long, wet summer that's been a perfect breeding ground. She adds, dengue fever is in places around the world where it has not been in the past. Rich Thomason reporting.
4: What caused the rider to be ejected from his seat and fall to his death on Monday while riding the Goliath roller coaster at Six Flags over Georgia? Investigators are following up on eyewitness accounts to say the man was effectively launched from his seat. That coaster is known for its high speeds and sharp turns. Six Flags says it's temporarily shutting down 9 roller coasters as precaution. This is SRN News.
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11: John Adams understood something that America cannot afford to forget. Freedom requires character. While serving as president, Adams always remembered that America would not survive. It could not govern itself, control its own passion. Adams wrote, "Our Constitution was made only for a moral and religious people. It is wholly inadequate to the government of any other." Adams understood that self-government depended on much, much more than the document itself. It depended and was guided by faith, by virtue, by responsibility, and above all, by self-restraint. Because government can enforce laws, but it cannot create character. Our Constitution protects a free people, but our Constitution cannot create a moral people. It cannot create self-restraint. That's up to us.
4: Delta Airlines will delay the start of its nonstop service between Atlanta and Riyadh, Saudi Arabia.
12: It won't happen until early next year. Delta had planned to begin the new service on October 23rd, but postponed the debut after several deadly attacks on King Khalid International Airport. Delta's decision came after the FAA advised airlines on Sunday to exercise caution when flying in or around Saudi Arabia. Iran-backed Houthi rebels in Yemen claimed responsibility for Saturday's missile attack that killed at least 12 people and wounded more than 300 at Riyadh's main airport. Keith Peters, Washington.
4: Kimberly Guilfoyle is stepping down as U.S. ambassador to Greece. It comes following misconduct allegations. In a post on X, Guilfoyle said serving in the role has been the honor of a lifetime and that she will be forever grateful to President Trump for giving her the opportunity. You'll find more on these stories at srnnews.com.
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14: 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And ladies and gentlemen, drum roll please, it is book launch day. 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That's my definition of it.
15: The 18-year-old punk rocker still stuck in there is like, you put a heart on the cover of your book? But the answer is yes, we did.
14: It's about marriage.
15: It was the right thing to do. That's right.
14: It's about marriage. It's about love.
15: That's right.
14: So, hey, this is a seriously wonderful book, and honestly, this thing has been cooking
15: for several years
14: in your brain since I've known you.
15: Yeah.
16: Yeah.
17: I mean, we've had this back and forth about some of these issues and how to handle certain marriage situations on the air here, but also off air, just talking about life. And this is something I've got to address, Dave. And eventually I'm going to get to this, Dave. And here it is. This thing's cooked up.
15: Yeah, and I'll tell you, the impetus for it was you and I were doing an event in Los Angeles, and a woman at a signing line leaned over and said, "Hey, real quick," and you know how that goes. Someone says, like, "Hey, real quick," and they want to, like, ask you, like, a real deep question. She just said, "Is marriage still worth it?" And without even looking up, I dumped into this spiel about me and my wife and how we've scratched and clawed, and she interrupted me, rightfully so, and she said, I know it worked out for you. But is it still worth it in the 21st century? And that broke, that I made eye contact with, I started laughing, and I said, I have a personal story, and I have a Sunday school answer, but I don't have a great answer for you. And that exchange haunted me, and I went down the rabbit hole. All the data, all the nerds, all the folks, all the conversations you and I have had behind closed doors. Like, and so this is everything I know about marriage. This is it.
17: Well, and a ton.
15: A ton
17: of research.
15: Yeah, and I think it's probably the biggest book that's ever come out of Ramsey Solutions. It's a tome. It's a big book.
17: It's not that. I mean, it's not super thick, but it's readable.
15: Yeah. I wrote it for people who read one or two books a year. That's
17: the. But the research in it might be more than anything we've ever done.
15: Yeah,
17: we put research into every project, but this one's got a lot.
15: Yeah, we dug into it. Had to answer that question. Is marriage still worth it?
17: Yeah, in order to have practical tools to reconnect and build a stronger marriage, which is the line, right? You've got to have some backup for it.
15: That's right.
17: And the practical tools just can't come out of your ear.
15: Right.
17: Right. And so this is absolutely amazing. So one of the biggest myths couples believe, if your marriage feels hard, it must be broken. That's a myth, right?
15: Right. And the culture says if it's hard, then that means it's run its course and you should move on. And now the more frightening cultural conversation that the data showed me was parents are no longer recommending their kids, like, do this thing. Parents are recommending you need to go to school, you need to get a job, you need to get economically secure, you need to get a house. And then if you want to do this other thing, and it's just inverted our entire culture. And we're seeing it play out with the birth rates falling. We're seeing it play out with the rise in anxiety and depression, like all these different things. All these different social ills, I think, can be traced back to, do you have an anchored, connected, ride-or-die relationship that you build from, not add at the end of everything else?
17: Well, and certainly the angle that I've always taken in these discussions is that there's always been data on my side of the equation, the money side, that says that married people prosper.
15: Yeah,
17: build wealth greater. I mean, for instance, here's one we just saw the other day. From the North Carolina Family Policy Council, the piece of research they did, married men earn 26% more than unmarried men.
15: Right.
17: Would you please get up and go to work?
15: Well, you've got your anchor.
17: I mean, what is
15: right?
17: the basis of that? That's crazy.
15: And the net worth of a household is exponentially bigger over the course of time, right? Because you got two people working together.
17: Well, a married householder under 35, unmarried female versus a married female. Mm-hmm. 14 times less net worth.
15: That's right. That's right.
17: The married has 14 times more. And 5 times more married males have 5x at 35 years old of what unmarried males have. And it's partly because of dual income, but it's also because of just this, that marriage, while it's messy, is a beautiful thing.
15: That's exactly right. Yeah. And so the ultimate answer to that question is, yes, it's worth it. And then this book explores, well, how are you supposed to do that in the 21st century? It's hard. And the blueprint that my granddad used for a 72-year marriage doesn't work now. The world it's just a different place. The principles and values, I think, are still the same. But how you go about dealing with communication and conflict and kids and sex and money is just different. And so my goal is, this is the last marriage book. I know there's a million out there on the market. The last marriage book anybody's ever going to need is right here.
17: Building the Marriage You Want, in a great bookstore starting today. Certainly.
15: It's pre-sale today. It comes out in January.
17: Oh, I'm so sorry.
15: January 26th. The pre-sale launches today. That's right.
17: Oh, my gosh. I should know these.
15: It hits the bookstores. And we wanted to pre-sale it early. 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
17: Okay, so you get $24.99 for the pre-sale, RamseySolutions.com store. It's not in bookstores. I lied. You can lock it in. It's $100 in extra goodies thrown in for free. The enhanced audiobook, which is amazing. The early access to the ebook. You'll get the ebook 2 weeks before pub date. And we got instant access to the exclusive video, Dr. John Deloney, on connected communication, which the video alone is going to be worth the purchase.
15: Yeah, that's one of the talks from the Money and Marriage event that Rachel and I put on that's always sells out. People are like, can you live stream it? Can you live stream it? This is the first time that's ever been released out into the wild there.
17: Other than you had to be here on campus live, yeah, to see it. Yeah, very cool. Okay, pre-sale on building the marriage you want. You're going to love this. Go ahead and get it in your stocking. This is an incredible piece of work. I'm very, very proud that Ramsey is putting it out. Very proud of John for all the hard work he's put into this. And you guys do not want to miss out on this. So, yeah, married, you know, the thing you said there is first time it's hard, everybody thinks, well, you know, everything that's worth it is hard.
15: Yeah.
17: I mean, try raising kids.
15: Right. Well, and people are opting out of that because it's hard. Or
17: it is hard.
15: Try doing anything of value. It's hard.
17: Yeah, I mean, raising kids is hard. Is it worth it? Yeah.
15: Oh, man.
17: Yeah. Well, powerful thing you're doing in your life,
15: for the
17: right?
15: world, yeah.
17: Yeah, it's pretty incredible. But, yeah, I mean, waking up in the middle of the night and, oh, my God.
15: And worrying and stress. And by the way, I think it's important. It's not just two knuckleheads on a podcast saying it. Like, the data backs it up over time. And question for me is not should I, it's how. How do I do this?
17: Yeah. Well, I had a lady one time, we were doing Q&A, and she said, well, my husband and I, we've been married 30 years, we've never had a fight. And I said, that's because you lie.
15: Yeah. Yeah, if somebody tells me we never have a fight, I'm like, y'all need to go see somebody right away.
17: There's something wrong with you.
15: Right away. One of y'all is burying
17: yourself.
15: Something
17: wrong with you. Yeah. You really need to work on this. It's part of the fun of the whole thing. It's a good fight. Come on, people.

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3: 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How are you?
0: Better than I deserve. What's up?
3: Well, my wife of 30 years has been accumulating secret debt for probably the past 5 years, and I discovered it about then. And I'm struggling with essentially how to reconcile my vow to stand by my wife for better or worse and my responsibility to protect the future that I've been building for my lifetime. And we're talking about over $100,000 in debt.
0: Wow. For 5 years?
3: Yes.
0: What's she buying?
3: She is buying things, but I think she gave money to her family. She admitted to giving some to her brother. She won't really discuss this with me. She won't discuss the total amount with me. I've been struggling with this for years.
0: Wait a minute. So this has been going on a long time?
3: This has been going on, like I said, for about 5 years that I started discovering it because I noted my credit score dropped all of a sudden because I monitor Credit Karma or whatever. And
4: why is your credit score dropping?
3: Well, because...
4: She's taking out fraudulent loans in your name?
3: No, she's not, John. But what was happening is we have shared accounts. We have joint accounts. And she was dipping into the credit line. She would go overdraft.
4: Okay. Okay.
3: And then it would dip into the credit line and impact me. So that's one of the negatives of having a shared account.
0: Okay, so what I'm curious about is 5 years ago, you discovered this level of deception. And her reaction was not sorrow. It was obstinance.
3: 100%.
0: And you
3: anger,
0: at that point, why did you not deal with this? Why are we having this conversation 5 years later?
3: Well, I think I was trying to be forgiving. And, you know, one of the things that kept getting thrown out at me is like, I guess my worst isn't good enough, you know, for better or for worse. And I was being guilted, maybe gaslit,
0: yeah,
3: into believing that it was something I was doing wrong, that I wasn't being forgiving. And so, and I guess that's, I'm sorry, go ahead.
4: Let me say this. And you don't have to agree with me on this, and that's perfectly okay. We call this financial infidelity. And I tend to take a much broader view of infidelity that's bigger than so-and-so slept with somebody else. And if somebody breaks the unity of a marriage, I am going to go violate your safety and trust, which it violates both of these things. And I'm not going to have any remorse for it. In fact, I'm going to blame you for it. That is every bit fidelity. That's every bit as damaging as going and sleeping with somebody. It's broken the foundation of what y'all two are anchored in building together.
3: That's how I feel.
4: It's not a for better or worse. For better or worse is job loss. For better or worse is like an illness. For better or worse is your parents have to come move in with us because they have nowhere else to go. That's for better or worse. That's hard, right? This isn't that.
0: Yeah. For better or for worse isn't I slept with your best friend and you're supposed to forgive me and because this is my worst. That doesn't qualify under the better or worse heading is what John's saying.
4: Or I've essentially stolen $100,000 from us.
0: Our marriage.
4: And given it away.
0: And I refuse to talk about what I did with it, which makes you really suspect on other things as well.
4: And so let's back out. Where else will she not be connected with you? Because it's rare that it happens just in one area.
3: I would agree. First 20 years, we were on the same page. Things were pretty good. Raised our son. Did a great job. He's doing very well. The past 10 years, she changed jobs. We've both been under a lot of job stress. We both have executive level positions. I think that impacted the marriage some, and we started kind of living as roommates. Mm-hmm. And it's just gone downhill from there.
0: Okay. Well, here's the thing. Your marriage is very seriously broken. I think all three of us can agree with that. You knew that before you called. And so then you've got to decide under what circumstances this continues. And so if I were to say, you know, I wouldn't suggest you end a marriage based on two goobers on a podcast telling you something, but I am going to tell you this marriage is going to end if it doesn't change. And so what have we got to do to change it? Well, I think you need to go sit down with a marriage counselor. She's not going to go. I don't think I would invite her. Say, I'm going to go sit down with a marriage counselor and see if our marriage can be saved. Because under the current way it's operating, I think it's ending. And I hate that. I don't want that. I want us to stay together. We're too invested. I've always loved you. I want to stick this out. But I'm not going to continue the way this is. And I'm going to go sit down with a counselor and figure out how we can begin to heal or if we can begin to heal. I hope you'll come. Because you not coming may signal the end of this thing. But we've got to go try. And so you go sit down with someone who can give you a much better, wiser than a 5-minute call on a podcast, okay?
3: Right.
0: And but I'll just tell you, 100% chance you're going to go crazy and be in a rubber room, or this marriage is going to end, or it's going to change. And you guys are going to start healing. One of those three things. It cannot maintain where it is. It will not maintain. There's no such thing as status quo here. It's going to burn down. It's going to end in ashes.
4: I think it's already there.
0: Yeah. But, I mean, you're going to finish off. I don't know if you can turn this around. It doesn't sound like you can. The thing that scares me the most is it's been 5 years and neither one of you have addressed it. Neither one of you have said, look, either this fixes or you're gone. Neither one of you said that to each other.
3: I didn't have the divorce discussion. Mm-hmm. And she said, go ahead and file. I'm not going to fight it. But I wasn't really prepared to do it at the time.
4: Well, and so
3: now I feel more prepared.
0: Yeah, I think you've got to.
4: Well, if
0: it can't get better.
4: I don't know if it's a common trend, just since I've been looking into this. There is a move where somebody is going to continue to act in a certain way because they don't want to hold that I signed this paper to end this marriage. So I'm going to continue to push and not be a person of character to do things that violate the agreements that we made. And then you go file and then you're the bad guy.
3: Right.
4: So saying
0: more gaslighting.
4: You saying, hey, I can't do this marriage anymore. And her saying, cool, great. Go ahead and sign up for it. That's a big statement, right? Yeah. Let me say it this way. She's already left your marriage. She's just asking you to go make it official. And so if you want to rebuild this thing from the floor up, I've seen it done in worse situations than you're in. I believe in redemption. I wouldn't do this show. But the reality is she's already left it. She's got her own money, her own plans, her own deals. I would also take this added steps to close down this credit line, brother.
0: Yeah, oh, definitely.
4: Like unhook yourself from this thing.
0: Yeah. Joint accounts need to be shut down by the time you get off the phone. And then you need to go see a counselor and make a decision on what you're going to do.
3: I just remember something you said, Dave, in one of your other shows, that money flows toward what you care about.
4: That's it.
3: And mine was flowing toward our shared goals, while hers was flowing toward herself and her family. And
0: maybe something else.
3: Family,
0: exactly. The fact that she's secretive still is more than just, I'm ashamed I gave this to my dysfunctional family. There might be something else you find later. It could be worse than you think it is.
4: Who knows what it could be. And it may be that 10 years ago, you weren't somebody she could come to and sit down and say, hey, I really want to help out our family in this way. And you weren't somebody that she could sit down with. All tangled up at the beginning. What we know now is she's left.
0: 5 years.
4: She's left. And you've got to do the next right thing for you and for y'all and for your future.
0: So, John, there's a principle of action.
4: Yeah, you got to take the next right action.
0: When something's not right, it's not going to get right by itself.
4: Right. And sometimes the action is stop doing what you're doing. Sometimes it is, I'm going to go talk to somebody that knows what they're doing, but you got to move.
0: Not 5 years later.
4: That's right.

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3: Here's our friend Johnny with an assuring word from Jesus.
4: Yes, it is from the mouth of your Savior directly to you today. Because if you are struggling, no matter what the hardship, if your heart is troubled, Jesus speaks this to you from Matthew chapter 14, verse 27. He says, "Take heart, it is I. Do not be afraid." Now, I want you to picture, I want you to just imagine God speaking those words over you, actually to you today. He's saying, "Don't be afraid. If your strength is low, have courage. From the mouth of the Most High to you, take heart." God knows how to furnish courage to a fearful heart. He knows how to parcel joy to a sad heart. He knows how to give strength to a weak heart. My friend David Mathis of Desiring God Ministries has something to say about this. David writes, quote, "When Jesus speaks to us, one of the most distinctive words we hear is, take heart. He does not say, follow your heart, but take them. Remind them of who he is, what he has done, and what he will do. Jesus rolls back the stone and speaks into the tomb of your soul. He creates what he commands, as he says with sovereign sway, take heart. He who says take heart also says, I am." David goes on to describe that terrifying moment on the Sea of Galilee when the hearts of the disciples were deeply shaken. They're terrified. They cry out in fear. But Jesus speaks to them, "Take heart. It is I. Do not be afraid." Literally, his words are, "Take heart. I am." Of course, which has a double meaning. It is I, Jesus, whom you know. I am the great I am. As when Moses asked for God's name and he said, "I am who I am," from Exodus. So Jesus now declares to his disciples, to you, "I am." When Jesus tells us to take heart, he does so as God himself. "I am God, and there is no other," he says. "I am your creator. I am the God of Abraham, Isaac, Jacob. I am God himself made human, dwelling among you, and I am for you. Do not be afraid. You are under my watch and my care, and no storm, however great, can match my power and protection. So take heart. I am. You have the attention of God himself." Well, those words from David Mathis sure are encouraging. And oh, friend, when you are suffering, when you have great needs, when you are filled with sorrow and you cry out with that beggar alongside the road in Mark chapter 10, "Jesus, Son of David, have mercy on me." Jesus is not inattentive to that pleading. Even though you cannot see him in the midst of that crowd, yes, even on the side of the road where the beggar was sitting, even in the middle of the noise and the mayhem, you've got his attention. He is moving toward you to heal you and bless and extend his grace to you. David Mathis also recounts another well-known "take heart" statement from John chapter 16, when Jesus was in the upper room the night before he died, at a time when no one would have thought less of him for thinking of himself only. He turns to his disciples and says, "In the world you'll have trouble, but take heart. I've overcome the world." Oh, friend, don't miss it. It's a truth to rehearse time and again. When your courage is faltering, take hold of your heart and remind it of things that are true. Jesus has overcome the world. The shadow of your suffering will pass, and he will see you through to the darkest valley. So take heart.
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5: Epitaphs. They're meant to summarize a person's time on Earth. But the greatest epitaph of all time isn't found in a graveyard or mausoleum.
6: It is neither written in gold nor cut in stone. It is spoken by the mouth of an angel and is the exact reverse of what is put on all other tombs. The Bible says he is not here, he is risen.
5: The he who is risen, says Billy Graham, is Jesus Christ.
6: If Christ's bones lie decayed in a grave, then there is no good news and the darkness of the world is indeed black and life has no meaning at all. However, the New Testament teaches from one end to the other that Christ indeed is risen from the dead.
5: His death paid the penalty for your sins, and his resurrection means you can experience peace now and live in heaven when you die, if you receive Jesus as your Lord and Savior. There's more at findpeacewithgod.net. 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

0: 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Hey, Michael, what's up?
1: Hi, guys. I'm looking forward to getting your advice here. I am 58, self-employed, and for years we've qualified for free New York State health insurance. Now, the last few years, my income has increased, and I still qualify for that insurance because I've been contributing to IRAs and 401ks, and that's lowered my income, supposedly because it's not tax deductible. You know what I mean.
0: Yeah.
1: Anyways, my question is, when it comes to investing, I'm doing traditional IRAs. Should I switch to a Roth IRA now that I'm making more money and pay my own health insurance, or would it be counterproductive at our age at 58?
0: Well, I would jump online with Health Trust that we recommend for health insurance and let them shop the market and give you some pricing so that you're dealing with actual facts and figures, not feelings. And so if you've got a number there and you go, okay, it's $800 a month. Oh, that's $10,000 a year, which might be pretty close. Might be.

0: I see where you're going with that.
1: Yeah, I mean, 5 or 10, you know, is not the window I was using. That does change the equation, certainly. But if you're doing it not for you but for her, and if that's actually how this plays out, then, and it's for her, then my original thing does stand, right? Because we're talking about over a long period of time, the money is growing tax-free, and it's a lot of money.
0: Mm-hmm.
1: And it's a lot more than the cost of health insurance and taxes that you're going to pay by going traditional. So I think that's where you're going to end up, that you're going to be better off from this point forward doing Roth, and then gradually. How much money have you got now in traditionals?
0: About $1.2 million.
1: Okay. You have any cash that's not, any investments that's not in retirement?
0: Yes, probably about $100,000.
1: Okay. All right. And what's your household income?
0: Well, it was always around 36, but now in the last 2 years, it's slowly went up to 50, and then in the last 2 years, it's like 150 right now.
1: Yeah.
0: That's okay. That.
1: Good. Good. Okay.
2: What kind of cancer you got, brother?
0: It's some kind of rare blood cancer that no one knows about.
2: Yeah.
0: Only about 10 people a year get it.
2: Man, I'm sorry you're dealing with that, brother. And
0: hey, well, if I had a choice,
2: yeah,
0: I'd rather have it than some kid if I had a choice.
2: Yeah. Hmm. Well, you're a noble man for looking at what looks like it's going to be a premature stop sign for you, but you signed up to do life with your wife, and it's noble that you're looking for her years beyond, right?
1: Yeah. Well done.
0: Of course.
2: And also, you've got a lot of money in your account already. I also don't want you to get to the end of the life, your end of your life, and hand your wife a receipt and say, we didn't have a lot of experiences together, but here's a number and an account. If you got 5 or 10 years left, brother, I'd be living my life too.
0: Oh yeah, we do. We work together. We're always together.
2: You're like, no, so no.
0: Obviously we get along.
2: I'm good. And hey, man, I've reached a new level of optimism with some of the advancements they're making, and maybe they won't be able to cure your cancer, but they may be able to extend your life beyond 10 years with the technologies that are coming down the road. So
1: now there's some serious move in that world.
2: Yeah, so good,
1: sure.
2: good for you, brother. You're a good man, dude.
1: Yeah, you are. Yeah, I'm going to stop and start doing Roth, and I'm going to look at health insurance with HealthTrust. I think you're going to find that's going to be a better math equation for you and your wife. And then I'm going to begin to move that million, it's going to take about $250,000 to do it, into Roths. Because in 7 years, if it's in good mutual funds, that's going to be $2 million. And now we've got a bigger tax problem. And 7 years later, it's going to be $4 million. And now we've got an even bigger tax problem. So we need to move it towards Roths out of traditionals steadily, sooner rather than later. You don't have enough cash to pay the taxes to do it all at once. So you're going to have to do it a little bit at a time and cash flow the taxes.
2: Hey, Dave, can I ask you a question that I've never heard us talk about on the show, and it's shown up in two weird places in my life. And I thought, next time I'm sitting with Dave, I'm going to run this by him. I sat with a woman once who lost her husband, and he was an older man, and he passed away. And when I was sitting with her at her kitchen table, just talking about here's what we're going to do next, she said, "I know we have tons of money." Like, they were a pretty wealthy crew, but she said he always handled everything, and I need gas and groceries. And so the letters are written, et cetera. I'm going to be out of gas. I'm going to be out of food in this house, and I don't know where any of the money is. So there was that. I know intellectually y'all need to know where all the money is and all that kind of stuff. Then recently I was talking with somebody whose father had terminal cancer and passed away. And when him and his sister went to deal with the estate, like go through all the stuff and put everything away, he had left a big chunk of cash in the safe for the expenses of dealing with the day-to-day stuff. And I've never heard us talk about, if you know, if you've got a terminal illness, if you know you're in bad health, is there some value in leaving cash so that the people who are coming behind you to do regular stuff, like pay the bills, get the house cleaned up, get the yard, the driveway power washed and stuff to put the house on the market. It seems like there's value in having some liquid cash for people to use for the day-to-day before the life insurance check hits and the house sells and all that kind of stuff.

0: of stuff.
1: Yeah, I mean, if you got $5 million and you had $50K in cash laying around,
0: that's right,
1: just to grease the wheels.
0: That would really
1: it changes everything.
0: I found it to be a blessing for your family.
1: Yeah. It doesn't have to be in cash in the gun safe, though. It could just be in a checking account.
0: Of course.
1: That you got access to. And just put a POD on it, paid on death to the executor of the estate, and the executor can then execute and, you know, function and do the, it gives them the liquidity to do this stuff without having to go to the court and everything else to get things moving. I got my hands on some money, you know, to get through this first 90 days.
0: That's it. Yeah. Like, the thought of having some cash around seems really important.
1: Yeah.
0: Or I listened to this guy talking about how, what a blessing it was that him and his sister got to go grieve, be sad, deal with the estate, deal with the family members, and not have to worry about lunch, not have to worry about, hey, we got to get the gutters fixed before we put the house up because the real estate person said you got to get the gutters fixed. We were able to do some stuff and continue on with clearing the house out and not have to deal with so much other drama.
1: Yeah. Yeah. Well, I mean, it's not, it a shortage of money, a shortage of even just cash in that situation magnifies the drama.
0: That's it. Yeah. Yeah.
1: And so it's like, you know, you're already grieving and then it just like multiplies it.
0: Right.
1: Because it adds this layer of stress to it.

0: Hey, John Delony here. I'm excited to announce that my brand new book, Building the Marriage You Want, is now available for pre-order. 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It doesn't have to be. This book is me sitting at the kitchen table with you and your spouse, helping you both take the next right step towards the marriage you both truly want. 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
3: Not every thought that runs across our minds needs to come out our mouths. I'm Bonnie Sala with Reset. A husband walks into the kitchen where his wife is stirring a pot of something on the stove. "Is that all we're having for dinner?" he asks. Later, as he's doing the dishes, she remarks, "If you did it this way, it would be a lot more efficient." Neither comment was well received. When Mark and Jill first married, they often felt the need to comment on everything. Every annoyance, every disagreement, and every opinion needed to be addressed. But as the years have gone by, Jill says, "What we've learned over time is that maturity isn't saying everything you're thinking. Maturity is having the wisdom to discern what is helpful, what is necessary, and what is better left unsaid." The Bible urges us to only let words out of our mouths that are helpful for building others up according to their needs. "The right words at the right time are beautiful," Scripture says. It puts it like this: "A word fitly spoken is like apples of gold in a setting of silver." No relationship in life is without little irritations, but not every single irritation needs to be voiced. This doesn't mean we have to let everything slide, Jill says, but it does mean that we should resist the temptation to make comments that simply aren't needed. You don't have to wait until you're mature to get a hold on your words. God wouldn't ask us to speak kindly without helping us do it. We can all pray this prayer from the Bible Psalms: "Set a guard, O Lord, over my mouth." The next time you're slightly irritated, maybe just don't say it. I'm Bonnie Sala. Ready to grow your faith? Discover practical tools and more at guidelines.org.
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0: Ryan is with us in Kansas City. Hey, Ryan, how are you?
1: Hi, Dave. Thanks for having me. Dr. John, I am a huge fan of yours. When I got out of the military, I struggled with anxiety for years, got your book, Building a Non-Anxious Life, and it introduced me to myself.
2: Wow. Excellent,
1: number
2: brother.
1: One, thank you for that. And number two, I'm super excited about ordering your next book.
2: Awesome.
3: Cool. Thank you. Hey,
2: thanks for being in the gang, brother.
1: Yeah, man. Okay, so here's the question. I have two wonderful children, an 8-year-old son and a 4-year-old daughter, and I have just started investing into their college accounts in Baby Step 5.
0: Good.
1: I'm putting away $500 for each kid per month.
0: Wow.
1: And yeah, I'm trying. And then, so my question is my wife and I are having a disagreement on how we should be investing this money. I want to put it in a 529 so that they can get all that tax-free growth out of it. My wife is concerned that that's a lot of money to put into a 529, so she kind of wants to keep it in just a standard investment account so that if they end up not going to college or something, they can use it for that. And then I'm also hearing about these Trump accounts, and I don't want to miss an opportunity that I'm just ignorant about. So anyways, I wanted to call you guys and get your perspective.
0: Yeah. Well, the 529s are what we recommend, and it's simply because the money grows tax-free. And I will tell you this. 100% of the people that leave high school need additional training of some kind. Okay? The idea that everyone has to go to a 4-year college is not true, and we're realizing that more and more. The bigger the mess has been made by these universities, right, in terms of the expense and the ridiculous things they teach and so on, the indoctrination by your communist professor and all that, right? But but there's also excellent 4-year degrees that you should really be at the top of your list of something to look at. But no one needs to leave high school and that's the last time they read a book. That's the last time they learn something new. That's the last time they strive for to level up in something, in some kind of a career. I don't care if you're going to be a diesel mechanic, a welder, if you're going to operate heavy equipment, or if you're going to get a master's degree in business, an MBA. I don't care. You need additional training. And so let's just settle on that. You and your wife should be able to settle on that. Because otherwise your child's going to be stunted. People who don't keep learning after high school, they don't do well in the marketplace. The marketplace kicks the crap out of them because of stupidity, okay? And so I've learned more academically after I graduated from college than I did the entire time up through college.
2: That's more to your beer drinking in college, but it, you know, it is what it is, right?
0: Hey, don't talk about my GPA. But but I did get out.
2: Yeah.
0: I did graduate. Shut up. And so, anyway, yeah. But you see my point. And by the way, your 529 can be used for trade school.
1: I didn't know that.
0: For code school.
2: For nursing school.
0: For nursing school, for God's sakes. Yeah. For whatever they're going to study, if it's education, it can be used for that. And so it's not trapped there. And if they're brilliant and they get scholarships, or they're athletes and they get scholarships or whatever, you can pull the money out of the 529, the equivalent of the scholarship value each year, and pay no taxes on it.
1: Okay.
0: So the money's not trapped. Now, it's not that big a deal for an 8-year-old, though, because we've only got about 10 years to do this. And so you're only talking about $6,000 times 10 is $60,000 growing tax-free. You might have $30,000 in there that grows tax-free. It might be 90 worth, including the growth. And so taxes on 30 grand is, I don't know, $5,000-$6,000 that we're discussing here at length. So it's really not going to determine much if it's 529 or if it's just in a regular account. I would not put it in their name.
1: Okay.
0: Because I don't want them going off the rails and buying cocaine.
1: Right. So that was kind of another thought about this, was that if we keep it with us, then, you know, like they come in and they want to buy a reasonable, you know, we want to get them a reasonable car with this funding. We could do that. Or it,
0: you're going to have that money anyway, though. You're going to have that money in your pocket. Yeah. So I would put it in the 529 and then I would just keep building wealth just because you're going to get some tax break and you're not putting that much in there anyway. $500 a month, $6,000 a year, 10 years is 60 grand. Okay. So it's just not, it's not like you're going to have $300,000 trapped in a 529 or something. You're not. It's not going to be that much.
2: And if you keep it in your name and
0: by the way, it's not even going to be enough to send them to school.
2: Yeah. Yeah. They're still going to have some work to do.
0: You're going to have to come out of pocket with some other money too.
2: And that's assuming for your 4-year-old, especially, that college looks exactly the same as it does now. And
0: not going
2: with
0: to.
2: AI coming, it's going to look different, brother. And I like the idea of you putting it in your name because there may come an opportunity that you're going to have to be retrained too.
0: Yeah. So I'm good. I'm good either way. It's not going to make that much difference. But 529, you've got control of it, and you're going to have to buy the car out of a different fund anyway because you can't rob this fund. And buy a car because they're not going to go to school then. So if they're going to a 4-year, you're not going to have enough money. So, you know, it's good that you're doing a lot. You're way ahead of the average guy.
2: Way ahead.
0: So I'm not putting down your plan, but I am just saying that we're over-dramatizing the size of this money and the impact it's going to have in taxes and in control and so forth. So I'm probably continuing to put this in a 529 in good growth stock mutual funds that are growing at an average annual rate of 10-12%, and it's going to grow tax free, and they're going to go to school and teach your kids that continuous learning is necessary. I brainwashed mine growing up that they were going to college, and I probably wouldn't do that today, but I would say I still strongly recommend 4 years of college for people. I still believe in it.
2: Yeah, I, as do I. And I'll tell you this, based on what he just said about the car. So for everybody listening, this is me. I co-host the Ramsey Show. Part of my package working at universities all the years was my kids got to go. That was my kids' college is baked into
0: free tuition for your children if you work at the college.
2: That's right. Yeah. And sometimes even beyond that. And so when I left to come work here, I opened up a high yield savings account because my kids are already, one of my kids is older. And so I just started squirreling money away. Last year, Dave, I was getting paid on like a Friday, and Wednesday I went to look at a new truck, and I thought, oh, I want that one. So I back and forth with the guy, and I called the banker where my high yield savings account is. He's a friend of mine. And I said, hey, I need you to move this over because I'm going to buy this truck with it. And then I get paid this weekend. I'm going to move it back. And my buddy said, that's your kid's college fund. And I go, yeah. But I'll do it on Friday. And he said, as your banker, I'm not letting you do this. As your friend, I'm telling you, I don't trust you, Delaney, to move this money out. And it caused me to wait 2 days. I got a better deal on the truck at the end of the week when I went back. And here's the big thing. I fell prey to, no, it's cool, man. And so even like if the temptation is so big to
0: what's go in your name?
2: Get it on a used car to go ahead and, well, let's go ahead and get the shutters because there's that money in that account. The idea of a 529, it protects you from you sometimes too.
0: Yeah. And our kids, I mean, we didn't have 529s, but they had an account in their name. We used Utmas, and it was their college fund.
2: Yeah.
0: And I showed them how to calculate what it was worth, the share price on the mutual fund. Multiplied by the number of shares equals the dollar value that's in your account for your college fund. I brainwashed them.
2: Yeah, that's right.
0: You're going to college. You have a college fund. It's just presupposed.
2: Same with like you'll go learn something after high school. Period. Yeah,
0: you're gonna go do something.
2: Yeah,
0: and because I mean, I just thought they need a 4-year degree, and all three of them got good, usable 4-year degrees. They didn't get a degree in left-handed puppetry, you know. So and they didn't overpay for it by going to some ridiculous price college because they wanted to tell people where they went to college instead of what they learned.
2: That's right.
0: So we didn't do any of that stuff, but we just paid for it.

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4: With SRN News, I'm Bob Agnew in Washington. Katie Zakari has held a first briefing as the midterm elections approach in her new position as White House Press Secretary.
5: I'm looking forward to working with each of you as well, especially as we are in the middle of the midterm blitz with energy and excitement never seen before in the history of midterms, thanks to President Trump.
4: And another change at the administration as a high-level post is changing hands.
6: The White House has made an announcement about a top diplomat.
5: We have asked Ambassador Guilfoyle to resign. She has been a wonderful asset to the team, and we wish her well.
6: President Trump said he was not happy with the situation. Willie Nelson, the White House.
4: That follows accusations that Guilfoyle offered administration access to a businessman in exchange for paying off her $100,000 credit card debt. Guilfoyle denied the allegation. She also thanked President Trump for the opportunity to serve. President Trump is now defending his deal with Russia for diesel fuel after it received some criticism from both sides of the aisle.
7: Last week, Trump announced Russia would immediately release 300,000 tons of diesel to ease a global fuel shortage, with more shipments to follow. In a Truth Social post yesterday morning, Trump said he made the right choice for the American people. The deal received backlash, with critics saying it gives Russian President Vladimir Putin a financial lifeline and undermines U.S. sanctions. Some Republicans argued it could lower fuel prices and give Trump leverage over Moscow. I'm Mark Mayfield.
4: President Trump has not said whether he's decided to launch strikes against Iran-backed Houthi rebels. The president says the Houthis are behaving, in his words, very badly, after weekend strikes on a Saudi Arabian airport killed more than a dozen people, including an American, and injured hundreds of other people. Pope Leo is said to be recovering after undergoing surgery to remove a growth from his lung. The Vatican says the surgery went, quote, according to plan, and that Leo has returned to his room. This is SRN News.
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4: Some pastors find themselves making less money these days.
11: According to a new study released by Lifeway Research and Guidestone Financial, most senior pastors in Southern Baptist churches have seen their pay packages and health care cut back over the past 2 years. Lifeway spokesman Scott McConnell says, quote, many churches are feeling the financial pressure of having a smaller number of active members than before COVID, and pastors are bearing the consequences. Michael Harrington reporting.
4: Advocates for Faith and Freedom has filed a petition with the Supreme Court on behalf of Pastor Dennis Hodges. He's a San Diego Police Department chaplain who was denied reappointment to a city advisory board because of his Christian beliefs. In 2021, while serving on the San Diego County Human Relations Commission, Hodges abstained from voting on an initiative to amplify transgender voices. 2 years later, the mayor vetoed Hodges' reappointment to the city's police advisory board. This is SRN News. President Trump says he hasn't decided yet whether to launch strikes against the Iran-backed Houthi rebels. The president says the Houthis are behaving badly after that weekend attack. One American was among those who were killed. The grocery store giant Kroger plans to cut 3,000 corporate jobs over the next 3 years. The company says it needs to adapt and take advantage of technology, including artificial intelligence. Kroger employs about 409,000 workers across more than 2,700 stores nationwide. Six Flags temporarily closing several roller coaster rides across the U.S. and in Canada. That's following a rider's death at one of their events in Georgia. The man fell from the Goliath roller coaster ride at Six Flags over Georgia on Monday, striking parts of the ride before he finally hit the ground. The cause remains under investigation, with Six Flags closing similar rides out of caution at other parks. More of these stories can be found at SRNNews.com.
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0: 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Dr. John Deloney, Ramsey personality, is my co-host today. We are launching in pre-sale his brand new book that'll be out after the first of the year, but it's in pre-sale starting today, called Building the Marriage You Want with the Scribbly Heart. And so it's my new branding there. I like it. I like it a lot. We argued about this cover a bunch in some of our creative meetings, and I really do like where the argument ended up. I think it's a good-looking cover.
12: So, well, and it matches the tattoo you have on your lower back, so there's that too.
0: Probably not.
12: Not really. Not really.
0: I didn't think so.
12: Doesn't have a heart.
0: Yeah, I doubt it, but yeah, there you go. I don't even know how to recover from that. So anyway, John did write a good book, in spite of his lack of sense. But yeah, oh my gosh. Yeah,
12: I'm
0: you
12: proud
0: want
12: of that
0: check
12: book,
0: this
12: man.
0: Book out. There's a lot of great options we're throwing in with it, a lot of extras, about $100 worth, and you can get it all on sale right now at RamseySolutions.com. Nick is in Orlando. Hey, Nick, what's up?
13: Hi, Dave. Thanks for taking my call.
0: Sure. How can we help?
13: So I'm 27. I'm working a full-time job making $75,000 to $80,000 a year, and I also have a part-time job making $20 an hour.
0: Good
13: and
0: for you.
13: And I'm working on baby step two, trying to pay off $25,000 in debt.
0: Good.
13: Is what I have remaining.
0: Mm-hmm.
13: So my question is, I have a girlfriend. We've been together a year and a half, and we've been talking marriage pretty seriously, but there's some major things we don't align in. As far as budget goes, I obviously follow the baby steps and want to be very structured. She has said that she's comfortable living paycheck to paycheck and doesn't feel the need to save an emergency fund or for retirement because she struggles with several chronic diseases and doesn't feel like she's going to see 50. So she says, what's the point of saving in a 401k with money I'll never get to see? She even said that she wants to move to Europe because she feels like going somewhere with socialized health care, she'll be, actually be able to afford to live and will have a better health outcome. And she really kind of feels like that, because it has to do with her health and being able to live a decent life, is not something she should have to compromise on, as far as, you know, whether or not I want to go with her or not. And I'm just, you know, we've been fighting a lot lately, and that has a lot to do with it. And I love her. I want us to succeed. I love her family, but I'm not sure if there's a path forward that's healthy for us.
12: Nick, I don't think this is a conversation about money, brother. This is a conversation about you want to marry somebody and y'all create a unified joint life together. And she's been very clear, is I don't want to create a new life with you. If you want to join me on the life that I feel like having, which is very 100% YOLO, then you're welcome to join me. Does that sound right?
13: Yeah.
12: Money, your budgeting differences is a symptom of a deeper issue, which is her saying, I don't, like, let me be honest with you, brother. Like, in my marriage, my wife was not as a Looney Tune as I was about not having a car payment and not having a mortgage. But my wife loved me and loved that she had a husband who wanted peace, and she said, I'm all in on that. And so, you get what I'm saying? She was my wife was more interested in us building a thing together than her getting her way and me getting mine. And then come the budgeting principles and the baby steps and flung all that stuff. But right now you have somebody who is, I have a chronic disease. I've already projected in the future. I'm going to die young. So I'm going to live completely responsibility free. I'm going to spend everything I got. I'm going to live paycheck to paycheck, come what may, and I want someone else to take care of it whenever I get struck by lightning. So be it. And if you want to be a part of that chaos, then fine. And that's not a marriage. That's you hopping onto somebody else's roller coaster.
0: Yeah. So Nick, my old pastor that passed away several years ago, when he and his wife got married, you know, when the dinosaurs roamed the earth a million years ago, he used to tell the story over and over and over from the pulpit that they didn't have two nickels to rub together. And they got married at like 18, 19 years old, right? Back in the day, you know? And but he used to tell the story over and over and over again that she said, I don't care if I have to live in a tent, I'm going with you. That's the exact opposite of your girlfriend.
13: Yeah. What she said to me last night was, I can either go with her, lose her to dying in America, or lose her to she's going to move on her own.
0: Yeah. I mean, I'm sorry that she's ill. But there's another thing in this. The spirit of Eeyore has gotten a hold of her. I mean, it's like, oh, everything's so bad. Thank God it's Friday. You know, and that's the YOLO thing coming out, but it's all negative.
12: Because I know some people who are...
0: I mean, there's a YOLO thing that's kind of positive. It's like, wee-hee, I'm going to party, right? Yeah. That's YOLO, but this is YOLO, like, I'm going to die tomorrow, so I just got to go ahead and party now.
12: And I know some folks with some lifelong disabilities. I know folks with serious chronic health issues who has the exact opposite outlook, which is, I'm gonna fight this thing. I'm gonna plant my heels in the ground, and you and me are doing life together, and we're gonna plan for the next 50 years.
0: We're gonna live it up, baby.
12: Yeah, we are.
0: We're gonna live it up and live it up together.
12: You and me versus the world.
0: Aim together. Yeah. So, Nick, I think she told you last night what's happening here.
12: Yeah, I think she broke up with you last night, Nick.
13: Yeah, might have been. I mean, that's my real struggle. Is, you know, I want to find the point of, so I understand, you know, she's dealing with a lot of mental issues going on with this. She's been there since 9.
0: She's facing a lot of different things, and she's asking you to face it with her, but only on her terms, not on our terms. And so this is not, by John's definition, this is not a unified approach to life. This is you being a puppy following along, doing what you're told.
12: And you can be her great friend, and you can support her and write her letters and stuff, but this isn't the recipe for a ride or die marriage.
0: No. I'm sorry.
12: Yeah, I hate God, it breaks my heart. And yeah. You said something powerful, brother. You like her family. You like the idea of building a world with her. And that means not only are you going to have to grieve this breakup, but you're going to have to grieve the picture. You had made plans, man. And grieving future plans is hard. It's hard, man. So I'm with you. I'm heartbroken for you.
0: Yeah, coming to the realization that what you were dreaming about is not going to occur.
12: Right, right.
0: Ouch.
12: Yeah.
0: Sorry.
12: Whew.
0: Angela's in Kansas City. Hi, Angela. How are you?
14: I'm good. How are you?
0: Better than I deserve. What's up?
14: Well, my husband and I are comfortable. I know you deal with in-law questions a lot, so I'm glad I'm talking to you and John. We are contemplating paying the $500 to get my father-in-law a will to make sure we are not included in it, because we don't want to deal with the hassle and the stress that is going to come with it. So my father-in-law just turned 62.
0: Why is there hassle and stress?
14: He has lived his whole life not planning for the future. He does not have retirement. He believes that Social Security will pay for his bills and his retirement, even though he did not even...
0: All right, tell you what. Hang on. I'm bumped into a commercial here. I'm going to come back and hear the rest of this story.
12: I can't. I've got to hear this one.

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3: Welcome to Bible Q&A with John MacArthur, and I'm Denny Nugent. Today's question takes us to one of the most recited passages in all of Scripture, often read in church during communion services. I'm referring to 1 Corinthians 11:26, which says, "For as often as you eat this bread and drink this cup, you proclaim the Lord's death until he comes." Now, John, churches apply that phrase, "for as often," in different ways. Some say it calls for communion once a week, others say once a month. What say you?
4: Well, I think the verse answers the question, doesn't it, Denny? As often as you do this. There is no prescription. We know that the early church was constantly together in the temple, breaking bread, enjoying fellowship, coming to the Lord's table. Those early days, those exciting days after the resurrection and after the ascension of our Lord back to heaven, Spirit-filled days. But eventually, you begin to see in the book of Acts that they came together on the Lord's day for communion, for the Lord's table. But you have those patterns, but you don't have any particular prescription. Communion is a reminder of our Lord's death as it looks back, and it's also a reminder of our Lord's coming, because he says, when you do this, you proclaim the Lord's death until he comes. So there's a sense in which the Lord's table puts us between the cross and the resurrection and the second coming. And that's the marvelous era in which we live as the Church of Jesus Christ. And I would just suggest that you could never do the Lord's table too much unless you turned it into a routine and ritual and it lost its significance. But you could do it too little because you would forget its importance.
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0: It's The Ramsey Show, where we take your calls about money, career, relationships, and more. 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All right, we're talking with Angela in Kansas City. Her father-in-law has chaos, and she wants to pay for a will so that she and her husband, his son, are excluded from the chaos. That's what we learned so far. And you said he's 62, Angela?
5: He just turned 62, yes. So he is getting ready for retirement.
0: Okay.
5: That he never set up.
0: Mm-hmm. What is it you're trying to avoid?
5: Well, I've done some research. My understanding is that most debt, or maybe all debt, does not go to your children.
0: Correct. None does.
5: Okay.
0: Zero.
5: And the other part of the hassle is we all know that true colors come out at either a wedding or a funeral. And he has many children, half of which really struggle with addiction. And we know that when that day comes, because he is divorced, he is single, it will be just absolute chaos with them trying to get what they feel is my, I don't think they fully understand how much debt he's in. And we, my husband is the oldest child, so a lot of burden falls on him. We want no part of it. We already know that we're going to have to pay for his funeral when that day comes, which we,
0: so
5: we're going to do.
0: The children all want to split up nothing?
5: I think, like, I'm just, I'm not convinced that they understand how, like, he did buy a house, like, 5 years ago. He has not worked the past 3 months. There is no retirement. There is no life insurance. There is no 401k. There's nothing. And I don't know they fully grasp that, but also
0: how long have you been married?
5: 15 years.
0: Okay. And there's how many brothers and sisters that are in this dysfunctional mess?
5: My husband is the oldest of six.
0: Okay.
6: All right. I have a feeling y'all are going to be in it regardless.
5: Yes. Yeah. And I just, what can we do pull ourselves away as much as we can? Like we, like I said, you know, he did have a very big health scare, which caused my husband to ask these questions of, hey, do you even have a will? Like, I know he's been very blunt about he doesn't pay taxes, but he thinks Social Security will cover him when he does want to retire. So that's a losing battle of us even trying to help with that.
6: How is he going to retire?
0: He's not.
5: He still believes that Social Security will be sending a monthly check to him.
0: To cover there will be, but it's not enough to eat on.
5: Okay. Correct.
0: But that's irrelevant. Okay. Well, I mean, if you guys just want to completely stiff arm and distance yourself from it, a will doesn't necessarily do that. If you pay for the will, you don't get to dictate what's in the will.
5: We're hoping that we have, you know, a semi-good enough relationship that we can say, hey, if we're fronting the money and we're agreeing to pay for, you know, we want to put in there, this is not our problem. And I think he would agree to that.
0: Well,
5: you're
0: going to appoint one of the crazies as the executor?
5: No, that's a terrible idea too. But I think it would just, so how, like, you know, like his house, I'm assuming the bank would come take that. The bank would take his truck. The bank would, like, he has random toys. Like, basically, does the bank just come in and take it all?
0: Yeah,
5: and
0: yeah.
5: So it basically won't be our problem anyway.
0: Right.
5: But
0: just stand back and watch it burn down.
6: And the chances of one of the six suing y'all is high. They're going to think y'all,
0: if you're involved,
6: you did something nefarious, or you took. I mean,
5: even if we put in that we don't want any part, so they would try to do that if we purposely excluded ourselves.
0: Yeah, they could.
6: Yeah,
0: they could say, you know, they cleaned out Dad's accounts, and then they had this will cooked up that says,
5: "Oh yeah, there are no accounts. There's nothing."
0: I know, but that doesn't mean they won't say that. People can say anything in a lawsuit.
5: That's
0: you don't have
5: true.
0: To have a basis for a lawsuit. You can just sue. That's why there's these. That's why lawyers are scum sucking bottom feeders. So
6: some of them are great.
0: Most of them, but anyway, yeah. The I mean, it's just it's there. There's. Yeah, I think the best thing you could do is, it's not you. You got to stay out of it. You're going to stir up trouble.
5: I'm the one supporting him.
0: You're
5: going to
0: stir up trouble if you open your mouth. So
5: yeah,
0: I would just send him in with his crazy family and say, "Hey, everybody, happy Thanksgiving. When Dad dies, he's broke. You guys are going to have to figure it out. We're not going to do anything."
5: And they've had a. 3 months ago when he had that health scare, they had that brief conversation of, well, what are you going to do? And they turned to my husband asking that question.
0: And the answer is nothing.
5: Yes. And not that they know details, but like we are almost done with baby step two.
0: Doesn't matter. Your finances don't matter. It's none of your business. You can't do anything. I'm not doing anything. This is your problem, his problem. I'm not going to do a thing. And your husband just needs to firmly say that. He does not need to take the oldest child role of I'm responsible and I'm going to care for everyone and bull crap.
6: There's nothing to care with.
0: Yeah, the bottom line is this is going to be a thankless job to send death certificates to banks that have money owed to them and say the guy's not going to pay you this. He died with no money, and try to convince his drug-induced family, his siblings, that they're not getting anything. because they thought daddy had something, and now they think he stole it. So the more involved you get, the more screwed up it's going to be for y'all. The best thing you can do is what you said. I want nothing to do with this, and I wouldn't even be involved in the will. I'd just say, you know, Dad, you ought to get a will, and you ought to appoint Bobby Sue as the executor. Yeah. Just have some fun with it. And
6: yeah, or his
0: turn
6: buddy.
0: Turn it over to one of the other kids.
6: One of his old buddies to be the executor. Let them deal with it.
0: Yeah. Anybody wants the job. We don't want the job. We don't want anything to do with this.
5: Right, and that would be hard. We wouldn't want to put that job on someone that we do, that is a good person or care about, because it's a lose-lose either way.
0: Yeah, that's what I'm saying. But
6: and also, what are the chances that when this thing finally comes to, and there's a family meeting, that they all go, oh, okay. Like, how much of this are you projecting out into the future and trying to drag it into the present and solve it today because you're mad?
5: Yeah. Well, I think it shed some light when it happened, because they did say, well, what are we supposed to do? Like, that's, you know, we already got a glimpse of it. So I feel like my job is to help my husband is to be proactive, but you're absolutely right. I cannot lead this. And my husband has been very firm for many years about certain things, but we thought, okay, what else can we do that's proactive to help our peace of mind?
0: So who said, what are we going to do if he dies?
5: The three that struggle with addiction.
0: Okay. Call all three of them and tell them. Your husband needs to call all three of his brothers and sisters who struggle with addiction and say, hey, heads up. I'm not going to be involved when Dad dies, and he's 100% broke.
5: Yeah.
0: You need to know this. So that means you need to get your crap together.
6: And they may not hear you, but at least you can point back to, remember when I called you on this.
0: I told you this in, you know, and follow it up with an email if you want.
6: So it's in writing. Yeah.
0: Heads up. Dad's broke, and I'm not going to be involved with any of it, any money stuff when he dies. I'll always love you, and you're always welcome. I'll always buy you a meal, but you're not going to get any money from his estate because there's not any money in his estate, and I'm not going to be involved. Don't call me.
6: And maybe he can write and say, hey, after the conversation we had 3 months ago, it's been on my heart, so I looked into it, just so y'all know.
0: Yeah.
6: And that way he's just responding to a conversation that they've already started with him.
0: Yeah, that's a good idea.
5: Right. Okay.
0: Yeah. But just real simple. I wouldn't try to do a will that has your name anywhere in it. I would leave it alone.
5: Because yeah, okay.
0: I appreciate your efforts. You're taking a stab at fixing stuff that's been broken for 30 years.
5: Oh, yeah, absolutely.
0: And a single document is not going to do that.
5: Okay, and tax. So also taxes do not follow the children. Nothing like that.
0: Nothing follows you. Zero.
5: Oh, your
0: okay. His name is on, your husband's name is not on any of his dad's stuff, right?
5: Absolutely not. Okay. He asked right. for that all over right. the last 15 years plus, okay. and he was yeah. firm on no the whole time.
0: So I was in a situation not long ago where the 80-year-old passed away, renting an apartment with $100 worth of furniture, and they owed $60,000 in credit card debt. Okay, you know what the credit card company's got? Nothing. They got a death certificate that said they died, and there's no money, and there's not a thing they can do about it because they loaned an 80-year-old $60,000 who lived in an apartment and was broke. They deserve to lose their butt.

0: Hey, George Camel here. 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
3: I picked up a habit while going out to eat with young children years ago. It's a habit I really don't need to do anymore, but I got in the habit of cutting their meat for them. Yeah. Now, if you're a parent, you know that you get that old knife out before you start on your own dinner and you cut theirs into bite-sized chunks. The problem is that, you know, sometimes I go out to lunch with businessmen and, well, I kind of have this reflex to cut their meat. You know, I can't. But I've never found they've really appreciated that. And you know the principle of bite-sized chunks? Now, that's not a bad one. I mean, the very best way to tackle a big piece is in little chunks that you can handle. Well, I'm Ron Hutchcraft, and I want to have a word with you today about life in bite-sized chunks. Now, a number of years ago, my wife was diagnosed as having hepatitis. And at the time, we thought, well, how long is she going to be in bed? We knew it might be for 6 weeks, the doctor said. Turned out to be 9 months of mom being out of commission, almost totally leveled until she recovered. Well, as today, I had a pretty busy, crazy, busy lifestyle, and our kids had very hectic lifestyles, and we're used to a very strong and competent mother holding it all together. I thought, how in the world are we going to ever do this for 6 weeks? Good thing I didn't know then it was going to be 9 months. I told my wife she was violating the 11th commandment. You know what that is. Mothers, thou shalt not get sick. Right. But I'll tell you how we made it. We made it by bite-sized chunks. Deuteronomy chapter 33, verse 25. It's our word for today from the Word of God, and maybe one you need right now. It became my life preserver. It says this, your strength will equal your days. You could remember that one probably, huh? Your strength will equal your days. Notice it doesn't say your strength will equal your years, your months, your weeks. No, your days. A good friend of ours came up to me after my wife had been down for 6 weeks, and knowing how interdependent we are, she said, Ron, how in the world have you handled 6 weeks with your wife sick? I said, Joanne, we haven't. We haven't handled 6 weeks. We've handled 42 days. And that was the story. Well, right now, God may have put in front of you a really big assignment, an overwhelming assignment. A long haul is ahead of you. It could be a health problem. Maybe it's a financial shortfall. Maybe it's work that needs to be done in your family, or you could be in an extended time of pressure and stress right now. Maybe you've even lost someone very close to you, and you're looking and saying, how am I ever going to get through this? It's just so huge. Well, I'll tell you, if you try to handle all that might happen or could happen or even will happen, you're going to stagger under that load. But if you wake up each morning and say, this is the day the Lord has made, not the day the sickness has made, or the boss has made, or the financial problem has made, or the weather has made, or the bank has made, this is the day the Lord has made. I will rejoice and be glad in it. And take it as a 24-hour bite-sized chunk, and you're going to be able to handle it. Don't try to take on the load of weeks and months and days. God promises that you will have what you need for this 24-hour piece of your life. So He'll give you what you need to handle it today. If you're running ahead and you're worrying about the next day and the next week and the next month or the next year, you're running ahead of your supply lines. But you'll have what you need today, He promised. Would you relax? Yeah, you're all stressed out because you're trying to eat the whole meal all at once. Why don't you take it in bite-sized chunks?
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7: Hey, how's it going?
5: Better than I deserve. What's up?
7: Just calling, asking how to reduce my credit card debt, consolidate my credit card debt, I guess is the proper way.
5: Okay, how much credit card debt do you have?
7: About $27,000.
5: How many cards?
7: 5.
5: Okay. And what do you make a year?
7: $42,000.
5: Doing what?
7: I'm a special education teacher.
5: How old are you?
7: 37.
5: Okay. Are you married?
7: I am not.
5: Okay. What's your side hustle?

0: Most likely, yes.
1: Instead of Uber. And you're going to make a lot more money and not wear out your car.
2: You could load up Saturdays and Sunday afternoons and make a killing, brother.
1: No, every afternoon after school.
2: Really helping out families.
1: And really be a huge help.
2: Yeah.
1: Because you have the academic capacity and apparently the emotional capacity to work with people in very difficult situations. That is a gift.
0: Oh, thank you.
1: Yeah, it is.
0: Yeah, I mean,
1: you're a prize, and if a family is dealing with a special needs situation, and you can go in and tutor / mentor / give that family some rest, and it's a family of means, and they pay you $50 an hour, and you agree to help the young student so many hours a week, you could build a tremendous business. You might make more doing that than in your day job.
0: That would be pretty amazing.
1: Yeah. But you're going to have to go get that business. I mean,
2: right.
1: You're building a business here.
0: Right, for sure.
1: Yeah. But so here's the thing. What's your smallest credit card debt?
0: $2,000.
1: Okay. So what I'm kind of thinking is between cutting some of your spending and getting on an every dollar budget and drastically income, you could pay that off in 1 month.
0: Oh, really?
1: Yeah. And then when you don't have that payment anymore, we roll that payment and any other money we can squeeze out of our new income and our old income and throw it at the next one. What's the next smallest one?
0: The next smallest one is like $4,000.
1: Okay. So let's pretend that between tightening down the budget, and I don't think you've got tons of room in your budget, okay? But do you have other debt other than this credit card? Credit cards? Like a car?
0: I have a little bit of medical debt, a couple thousand.
1: Okay, what about car?
0: Car, no, I just own it.
1: Good. Straight. Student loan?
0: Nope.
1: Good. Okay, cool. All right, so what I want you to do is take all of your debts, the medical and the credit cards, and list them smallest to largest. And I want you to increase your income and decrease your outgo to the tune of at least $2,000 a month net between those two things. 2,000 divided into 27 is 14 months. You're done.
0: 14 months. That would be amazing.
1: 27,000 divided by $2,000 a month. That's what I did.
2: And, bro, you're going to collapse. You're going to be tired.
1: I want you to be tired. You have no life.
0: Right.
1: But you're getting your freedom. You're fighting for your freedom.
0: That's right. Yeah. I really need the freedom.
2: And listen, can I
0: feel like it's.
1: Oh, it's killing
0: me. Yeah, go ahead.
2: Can I raise you one?
0: Yeah, it is killing me.
2: When I was a high school teacher, I was in a co-taught classroom, which means I had special learners in my class too. So I know exactly what you're working through, okay? And how tiring it is at the end of the day. And I ended up leaving my apartment because it was so expensive. And for 1 year, I went and rented a room in a buddy's parents' house because I was so sick of owing money. And so it depends on how much you can anger and rage and frustration and just you
1: at
2: can get
1: debt.
2: Against this debt.
1: Get pissed off at the debt.
2: And then I coached in the evenings and on the weekends and in the morning, and I took on a third sport because it came with a stipend. But you just got to work and work and work. And 1 year of giving that all up to just get after this debt, dude, it was awesome. It was over.
1: And listen, I've been doing this. I've been doing what I do on this microphone a long time. And here's what I know after talking to you for a few minutes. I think you're going to do it.
2: I think you're going to do it in 12, not 14.
1: I think you're the guy. I mean, because I can tell when people are like wishing but you're over this. You're sick and tired of being sick and tired. And that's when things change in people's lives.
2: That's right.
1: And I can hear it right down under your voice. It's down there.
2: I'm done with it. And I'm 37. I'm ready to be free. And don't consolidate this.
1: No, there's no hack.
2: Yeah.
1: The hack is get rid of it.
2: Put them in order smallest to largest and just pay off the smallest one and keep rolling it and rolling it and rolling it.
1: And make sure when you get off the phone, you get all those credit cards out and chop them up if you haven't. Have a ceremony this afternoon. A plastectomy.
2: A prelude to freedom, let's call it that.
1: Yeah. A plastectomy, plastic surgery, today. Chop, chop, chop, chop, chop, chop, chop, chop. Right there, just like that. It's going to be so much fun. Eric, I'm going to send you a copy of the book, The Total Money Makeover. At this stage, 15 million people have read it and followed those steps to do exactly what I just taught you to do. And we're also going to hook you up with every dollar.

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5: We tend to forget how dependent we are on things utterly outside our control. 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

0: Jill is in Denver. Hi, Jill. How are you?
1: Good. How are you?
0: Better than I deserve. What's up?
1: Thank you so much for taking my call. I'm really excited to hear your feedback and John's as well. So my husband and I were gifted 1/4 of the ownership of a 680-acre ranch in Colorado. And the other three people who are his parents, or like parties, who are his parents, his uncle and his little brother, would really like to sell it. And we would like to possibly keep it. But we do not have the ability to buy them out. How do we navigate the situation peacefully so that I don't know if they're never going to be hurt, but just there's peace in our family.
0: Okay, so the land is worth what? How much is it worth?
1: I am actually not sure, but it is on prime hunting land. I'm thinking over $1 million, but it's also part of a land trust it's got a cabin on it, but it's also has hunting. It's like prime hunting.
2: I can almost guarantee you it's worth way, way, way, way more than $1 million.
0: Well, if it's in a land trust, you're saying it can't be built on. It's in a wildlife trust.
2: Okay.
0: It can't be developed.
2: Yes. Conservation.
0: Yeah, conservation trust. Okay.
1: Yes, it's a conservation trust.
0: So it's worth more than $1 million, but not much. Okay.
1: Yeah. And Grandpa is still alive. And he's
0: already deeded it to everybody.
1: Yes. And he did it that way, I think, to make it very difficult to sell. My husband is really fundamental, and so he wants to keep it. But there's a cabin and
0: you asked, numbers, you, the question the rest- you asked was, how do we navigate this and keep the peace?
1: Yes. Okay.
0: Well, to start with, the first thing you do is you and your husband write a letter to his grandfather of gratitude for a 1/4 ownership and a beautiful piece of ground. Okay? And then the second thing is that you respect other people's right to sell what they own. It's not yours.
1: Okay. Right.
0: Let's pretend it was the next door neighbor that put up a piece of ground for sale. You have no entitlement to that whatsoever. It's not yours.
2: You can be sad that someone's going to build on it, but
0: you could be sad the next door neighbor's selling it, but they don't have to sell it to you, and they don't have to not sell it because you want it. So is there any problem with parceling this out and you guys take 150 acres or 175 acres?
1: Truthfully, I am not sure. We keep having the idea, and it just goes like around and around of like, well, we could sell it and use the money for vacations. So I don't know. That's a great question, though, that I can ask.
0: If your husband wants to keep his fourth, parcel it out into fourths and deed that to your husband and let them sell off their other portion.
1: Okay.
0: Because you don't have the money to buy it, right?
1: Definitely not.
0: Okay.
2: And unless I'm wrong here, Dave, the other three can't sell without your husband's signature.
0: So, yeah, well, they can go to court, though, and they have three quarters. I assume this is equal shares, right? So you have 25% of the vote.
2: Oh, okay.
0: The 75% can outvote you, and if you don't go along with it, they'll go to court, and judge will make you sign it. Yeah. Hmm. Yeah, because you're in a partnership, and you're in a minority interest in a partnership. So, and I'm sure there is no partnership documents. Grandpa wasn't that bright.
1: I don't know. He might. He's been fairly successful business wise, and
0: Were you guys? When did you learn about this?
1: So I'm only 26, and my husband is 27, and we learned about it, I think, when he was probably 21, like in college. Just
0: but it wasn't. When was it deeded?
1: I'm unsure.
0: Do you know what it was deeded to? Was it deeded to an LLC, a corporation, a partnership name, or to four individuals?
1: I think probably four individuals is my guess.
0: Okay. Well, that by definition, your grandfather, his grandfather, is not sophisticated then.
1: Okay.
0: Okay, so we can table that idea because that's a mess. And unless those four individuals have written documentation on how the how this partnership is governed, according to voting and so forth, and I'm guessing that piece of that partnership documentation is not in place because it doesn't sound like we're dealing with that. So anyway, the first thing is gratitude. The second thing is don't have entitlement.
1: Okay.
0: And then you can't be mad at the other parties for doing what they want to do with their stuff.
1: Yeah.
0: When you have gratitude and no entitlement.
1: Yeah.
0: It's sad. It's not what you would like to have happen, but you didn't, you just hit the DNA lottery is the only reason you got the 175 acres. You didn't do anything to earn it.
1: That's true. I appreciate that.
0: Yeah. I mean, what that does when I put that in my heart, if I'm you, is it gives me a lot of peace towards the other people. The reason you get mad at the other people is if you feel entitled.
1: I think there's not, like in anger, I like the idea of if they could sell it and we could keep it, but I think my husband and I are willing to part if it was to a point where everybody else outvoted us and we didn't want to be the one against.
0: You're not holding them up if they sell 400 acres and you keep 170. You're one fourth number of acres. And then they sell the other part. You just have a different neighbor than you had.
1: Okay.
0: And you got 150 acres to hunt on. That's a lot. Or sell the whole thing, take some money, go do with it what you want to do with it. But either one's okay with me. But you ask a really good question.
2: It's a great question.
0: When you started this, and it was, how can we do this? How can we navigate this and not cause problems? Okay. And so the not cause problems thing is, we respect your right to sell. We don't want to sell. So let's talk about parceling it off and how we can design the property line in such a way that you end up with some property you can actually sell. I don't want to take all the road frontage or something. We'll take our little share of the road frontage, and we'll take, let a surveyor go out there and divide 680 by four, and we can lay this out, and we'll keep our acreage, and you guys sell the rest of it. And we understand. We wish it would stay in the family. We kind of romantic about it. But,
2: and they'll probably say, by parceling it out, we're all going to make less money because we're going to have less of a bigger chunk of land to sell. And you can say, yeah. And so I think the question underneath it is, how do we do this and not have hard feelings? I don't know that you can do this because y'all want different things. And hard feelings are okay, but let's keep them in their proper place. And like you said, let's treat each other with respect and kindness. They need to respect the fact that y'all don't want to sell, and you respect the fact that they do want to sell. And we'll go from there.
0: Well, if they feel grateful and not entitled, then they shouldn't have an issue with parceling it off.
2: Sure.
0: And if you feel grateful and not entitled, then you shouldn't have an issue with them selling their portion.
2: You got 175 free acres of prime hunting land. That's I would take that today, right? I would take it today.
0: You don't want it? Sign me up.
2: That's right. That's right.
0: I'll go through the hassle of parceling it out. I promise you. Yeah. So, and I think also it's probably a good idea to put a valuation on this that's accurate.
2: Yeah. Get real numbers.
0: Have some, instead of this vague thing of, because what we do know from this conversation is 680 acres is not making it one more generation.
2: Mm.
0: Your kids, your brother-in-law's kids are not going to end up with 680 acres because somebody in this bunch is going to break this up.
2: Yeah.
0: So we're pretty sure this is not going to hang on. Since you don't have the money to buy them out, and you don't, then there you are.
2: But you stuck your finger in the air and you came up with $1 million. Maybe it's only worth $600,000. Maybe it's worth $5 million. Who knows?
0: Yeah.
2: Get some real numbers so y'all all know what you're dealing with here.
0: Yeah. And it's really interesting to sit down, look at a piece of ground, and start parceling it out. It's kind of interesting.

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5: With SRN News, I'm Bob Agnew in Washington. Katie Zachariah held her first briefing as the midterm elections approach and her new role as a White House press secretary today.
6: I'm looking forward to working with each of you as well, especially as we are in the middle of the midterm blitz with energy and excitement never seen before in the history of midterms, thanks to President Trump.
5: And as for another member of the president's team who's leaving her position,
6: we have asked Ambassador Guilfoyle to resign.
5: The ex-fiance of Donald Trump Jr. accused of asking a businessman to pay her $100,000 credit card debt in exchange for access to the administration. And she denies the allegation, but says she is also thankful for the opportunity to have served in that post. Federal agents searching a lawmaker's home in Washington, D.C. Willie Nelson explains why.
7: Representative Ilhan Omar is accusing the Trump administration of targeting her after Homeland Security investigations searched her Washington home. Omar said the search was an attempt to target political enemies and weaponize federal law enforcement, adding that she will not be silenced. The Justice Department said the search was judicially authorized as part of an ongoing criminal investigation into immigration fraud. Willie Nelson, The White House.
5: One disease making a comeback this year, the CDC releasing data showing measles have surpassed 4,000.
8: As of Friday, there were 4,080 confirmed measles cases across 47 states and the District of Columbia. And the CDC says more than 1,100 of those infections, or 25% of the total, have been in Pennsylvania. South Carolina is next with 670 cases. Health officials in Pennsylvania are reporting 5 measles deaths, but the CDC is confirming just 2 and hasn't said where. What experts do agree on is that this is the largest measles outbreak in the U.S. in 35 years. I'm Sarah Lee Kessler.
5: And this is SRN.
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5: A new study indicates most people do not believe in the virgin birth. We get the details from correspondent Michael Harrington.
10: According to a poll from the American Bible Society, only 49% of adults say they believe Christ was at least probably born of a virgin. ABS says that's the first time in years of polling that the percentage has slipped below half. In fact, various surveys have indicated that belief in the supernatural nature of Jesus' birth in this country has been declining for decades. The ABS poll finds that only 62% of Americans believe in the supernatural at all. Michael Harrington reporting.
5: The senior pastor of a Dallas megachurch has come out strongly in support of the Pentagon's plan to live stream the December execution of the Fort Hood shooter. Dr. Robert Jeffress, who leads the 16,000-member First Baptist Dallas Church and is a Fox News contributor, expressed his support in a Facebook post. He wrote the quote, "Capital punishment is commanded by God in Genesis 9:6 to remind people of the sanctity of human life." This is SRN News. When it comes to eating, there's a new focus on gut health, with many health experts advising us to reach for the fiber.
8: Some doctors believe fiber is the new protein. This comes with a new emphasis on metabolic wellness, just as protein obsession seems to have peaked. Dr. Jennifer Ashton, an OBGYN and nutrition expert who appears on NBC's Today Show, says fiber is good for digestion, your heart, metabolism, hormone levels, and the immune system. But most of us, well, we don't get enough. Dr. Ashton says that's easy to fix by adding more whole grains, beans, nuts, and seeds to your diet, as well as fruits and veggies. I'm Sarah Lee Kessler.
5: Pope Leo is recovering after undergoing surgery to remove a growth from his lung. The Vatican said the surgery went according to plan and that Leo had returned to his room where he's recovering. More on these stories at srnnews.com.
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0: Welcome back to The Ramsey Show in the Fairwinds Credit Union studio. I'm Dave Ramsey, your host. 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Lock in $100 worth of free bonus items that include the enhanced audiobook, early access to the ebook delivered 2 weeks early, and instant access to the exclusive video, Dr. John Deloney, on connected communication. And that comes from the marriage and money event that he and Rachel have done. So you don't want to miss out on any of this. Jay is in Canada. Hi, Jay. How are you?
12: I'm fine, thank you. How are you?
0: Better than I deserve. What's up?
12: I appreciate you taking my call, and I'm looking forward to hearing your perspective. I own a construction company and a development company here in our province that I essentially started from nothing in 2021. We generated about $128,000 in revenue for the first year, and now we're forecasting about $30 million in our fiscal year. We've achieved this through disciplined cash management, carefully structured contracts, being very deliberate, not overextending, et cetera, and just managing our money almost weekly. And today we have good cash reserves. Our vendors are paid up to current at the end of every month. And our goal is to eventually have enough cash reserves to cover any outstanding debts on our books.
0: Well done.
12: But thank you. With that, we believe we've actually accomplished a lot of it with very little debt and just utilized our other companies to use essentially self-fund. But over the years, several advisors and other business individuals have encouraged us to develop a strong commercial banking relationship to essentially pursue operating line of credit and basically to allow our company to grow. We tried that for a while to engage with the banks, but because we didn't borrow, they didn't seem interested until all of a sudden the company's bigger. We're trying to find out now, are we missing something? Several advisors have encouraged us to do this. Should we be pursuing it to grow our company?
0: Yeah, the only thing you're missing is firing those advisors. Because you're way smarter than they are. You have organically grown a company from $128,000 to $30 million in 5 years. That's called stud.
1: And you owe nobody anything, brother.
0: You don't need any advisor. You need a t-shirt that says defiant, not compliant.
12: Well, yeah.
0: You're a stud, man. Any advisor that's telling you to go into debt to grow a company when you've organically grown it with organic cash that fast, this is a moron. 80% of the small businesses in America fail. Number one cause of failure is cash flow shortage. Definition of cash flow shortage is caused by two things. One is they screw up their tax planning and get behind with a stupid government. And two is they go into debt. And as soon as there's a pinch, as soon as there's a slowdown in their space, they get run out of business because they owe the bank, because the bank owns their butt. And I'm not selling my butt to the bank. No, man, you've won. End of story. Touchdown. I'll tell you, Ramsey started on a card table in my living room 38 years ago. We've never borrowed a dime, and we'll do $300 million in revenue this year. 100% of it is like you've done it. Tough contract management, cash management, retained earnings, and organically poured our profits back into growth.
12: Yep.
0: And we don't buy it if we can't pay for it. And you know who goes broke faster? There's two areas of business that are the fastest going broke. The highest probability of failure, a stupid restaurant, and people in the construction and real estate development business.
12: Yeah.
0: They die like flies as soon as the economy shifts.
12: Mm.
0: You've seen it because you were in the business as an employee before you started this, weren't you?
12: Yep, for about 25 years.
0: You had to have some experience to be able to do this as fast as you did it. You didn't just make this all up in the last 4 years. So that's how I know that. So you've seen it. It's these guys, they over leverage, betting on the lots are going to sell. We're going to develop this. We're going to plat it out. It's going to sell out. And then the economy slows down for whatever reason. Somebody says something like COVID, and everybody freezes and runs and hides in their basement. And the whole stinking thing shuts down, and you're bankrupt if you owe a bank.
12: I would agree.
0: But you're not bankrupt. And guess what else? No. You'll be buying out your competitors at pennies on the dollar when they all hit the wall.
12: Yeah. Is there a point where maintaining a level of financial independence becomes too conservative and it slows down your growth?
0: It does slow down your growth, but it increases your sustainability. It's a trade-off.
12: Okay.
0: Debt equals risk.
12: Okay.
0: And debt speeds up your growth, but increases your risk more than it speeds up your growth.
12: Okay.
1: And let me challenge you on the word growth. Well,
0: dude,
1: like for what?
0: I mean, what? I mean, what kind of hockey stick do you want? Look at your growth.
12: Well, I think what happens is as larger projects, so we've been blessed with great projects and great clients, and so we focus on the clients.
0: Yeah.
12: But as a larger project comes, like we had one that came and it really changed the trajectory of our company, and we structured our contracts accordingly.
0: Exactly.
12: And now we're being asked about the next step, so it's another structure to ensure there's cash flow because we don't ever want to not pay people.
0: Yes, exactly.
12: And so
0: you're doing it perfectly. And sometimes you walk away from a deal, all right?
12: Yes.
0: Because of that. So we had a large household name retailer come to us about 15 years ago and say, we want a custom made for our brand, white label brand with Ramsey on it, package of your goodies. I'll just call it that, okay? And we said, yeah. And it was a $10 million order in the days that we were about a $30 or $40 million business. So it was a game changer. It was a major deal, right? And we're all excited and dancing in the streets and popping champagne corks and everything else. And then they sent in the contracts, and the contracts said they had full returns. So translation, we do $10 million worth of product, send it, put it on their shelves with their $8 an hour shelf organizing guy, and he puts it in the back of the shelf instead of the front of the shelf. Nobody buys it, and they send it all back to us and want all of their money refunded.
12: Mm.
0: And guess what that stuff's worth, because I got their name on it? Nothing.
12: Yeah.
0: It goes into a dumpster. And so I'm like, guys, we can't do this. And we walked away from the deal because the terms of the deal made it suicidal.
12: Gotcha.
0: And, you know, but that didn't have anything to do with borrowing money, but that's you negotiating that bid or walking away from it, because all business is not good business. Please, man, please, please. You are doing so good. Trust you. You're the smartest guy in this whole conversation, not any of the people you're talking to, and certainly not some stupid butt banker. Wow. You are incredible. Keep it up. Hey, guys, we are doing Entree Leadership Master Series, teaching you how to grow a business from my card table to a $300 million company, November 8th through the 13th. If you want to come learn stuff like we just talked about, yeah, click the link in the description or go to the Entree Leadership Podcast, or just go to RamseySolutions.com and figure it out.

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3: The Arctic lights of the Aurora Borealis are well known for their shimmering green and violet light. But did you know they also emit low-frequency electromagnetic waves? Special devices can convert these natural radio signals into audible whooshing and crackling noises. However, to record these otherwise inaudible vibrations of electric and magnetic energy, you must travel at least 4 miles away from human sources of sound or electricity that could interfere with the radio receivers. It's also sometimes necessary to leave the noise of our lives to hear God's voice. Mark's Gospel describes Jesus waking up before dawn and finding a solitary place to pray. He'd stayed up late the night before, healing and freeing people from demons. The whole town had watched. Can you imagine their joy and awe? But while Jesus willingly served them, the experience was likely also exhausting. So the next morning, Jesus took time to find quiet before God, despite the fact that the people were looking for him. Jesus' example shows us the value he placed on spending time alone in prayer. Today, take a break and listen for God's voice in the quiet. Let Him reorder your priorities and refresh your soul so you can enjoy the peace He offers. Today's encouragement was provided by Our Daily Bread Ministries.
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5: We're going cruising. Yeah, baby. You going to go with us? Come on, man. Listen, if you're baby step 4 or beyond, which means you're out of debt, everything but the house and have your emergency fund, that's when we tell people, baby steps 4, 5, 6, and 7, 7 is your 100% debt-free, that it's time to go on vacation, buy an upgrade car, as long as you're paying cash for it and hitting your other goals, that we go from intense to intentionality. So if you're baby step 4 and beyond, we want you to join us for the Live Like No One Else cruise, because we teach people to live like no one else so that later they can live and give like no one else. I'll be there along with my wife and Rachel Cruz and Dr. John Deloney and George Camel and Jade Warshaw. And Natalie Grant will be our special musical guest, Grammy Award-winning Christian artist. Absolutely incredible lady. We have incredible events on the ship the entire time. We'll be, each of us will be speaking and teaching. And instead of having shows every night, you got us. Okay, that's what's going on. And that will be like doing Smart Money Happy Hour, and Rachel and John are going to do a money and marriage thing, and we're going to do an entree leadership thing, and then I'm going to be talking about legacy and what happens with wealth and your kids, and we're going to work you through all that stuff. So those of you that are hitting some other, you're hitting some other gears here, we're going to give you a place to celebrate that, have a milestone, and continue learning on the next part of your journey. So Western Caribbean on the Holland America, which is not the Walmart of the seas. This is the good stuff. I don't go on the cheap cruises, okay? I'm a snob. So we're going to Grand Cayman, Cozumel, Half Moon Cay, Jamaica. Sweet! And this ship is incredible. And we'll do the world's largest debt-free scream while you're on there, too. It's pretty cool. And very neat. And just incredible. We're going to, each of us will be doing stuff, pop-up stuff all throughout the week. We're going to be on the ship with you the whole time. And we're not jumping in, jumping out. We're going to be there. And we want to walk with you and have you enjoy this. So your Baby Step 4 Beyond, March 14th through the 21st. There is a few cabins left. We can still get you on. The last cruise we did was a complete sellout. This one we expect to be as well. We've got from now until March to make that happen, but I don't think it's going to be anywhere near that long. So if you want a cabin, you should put down a deposit now. Check it out right now. March 14 through 21, next fall, next spring, we want you to go with us on the Holland America. It's absolutely incredible. The Live Like No One Else cruise. Check it out at RamseySolutions.com or click the notes and click the link in the show notes. Princess is in Fort Campbell. Hi, Princess. How are you?
6: Hi, Dave. Hi, John. Okay. My question is that my husband is getting out of the military. We just started working the baby steps back in October. So it's been about a year now. And we have $21,839 on a car loan. That's the rest of our debt. But we stopped paying off our debt because since he's transitioning out and he's not retiring, he's just separating from the military, we started saving an emergency fund so that way, like, if it's hard to get a job or...
5: When does he leave the military?
6: So March 2027.
5: Okay, and what does he make now?
6: $1,900
5: the first and the 15th. Okay, $4,000 a month. So he's making us like $60,000 a year. Okay, so what's he going to do with his life now that he's not in the military starting in March?
6: So he's doing an internship right now for welding. So he'll be going into an apprenticeship for welding.
5: And what will that pay?
6: We're not sure. We don't really know.
5: Then why are you doing it?
6: Well, he wants to get out.
5: Well, that's asinine. I'm going to take a job and I don't know what it pays? Of course you know what it pays, or you wouldn't be doing it.
6: Okay.
5: Right? I want to know what it pays. By the way, welders can make $100,000 a year in the right situation. Mm-hmm. But they can also make nothing because they didn't have a plan. So I want you to, I mean, he's doing an apprenticeship from now until March. He ought to be ready to go to work in March. And what's he going to get paid, and who's he going to go to work for? I'm sorry?
6: Right now he's just learning about, like, doing an internship, learning about welding while he's still in the military.
5: I know.
6: But when he gets out, they're going to put him with the union.
5: Why?
6: I guess that's how it works.
5: No.
6: We're not sure.
5: No, there's welders that are non-union, and there's welders that are union. Okay, so here, this is the core problem. This is what I was driving at. This is why I was asking all these questions. The way you're describing, he's going to come out of the military and make absolutely, and you're planning for him to make absolutely no money. Bad plan. Okay. I want him to get a raise the first day he's not in the military anymore. That's a better plan.
6: Mm-hmm.
5: He needs to do something different. Either non-union or non-welding. I don't care. But he needs to go do something with his life that gives him instant money the day he leaves the military. You have freaking 7 months to plan this. But it's going to happen to you if you don't happen to it. So y'all need to get like proactive on this. And then the car is not a concern. See, you're planning to fail. I've got to pile up savings, and do I sell my car to get ready to be homeless? You know, do you work?
6: No, I'm staying at home with the children.
5: How many children?
6: I have 3 children, a 6, 4, and 18-month-old.
5: Wow, you got your hands full. Okay, so we need to have a talk tonight, you and him, that says we need a better plan. A plan where we know how much money we're going to make, and a plan on exactly how we're going to get there and how fast we're going to get there. And if he's going to make a little bit less at an apprenticeship for 3 months after the military, but then he's going to make a lot more after that, fine. Mm-hmm. But if he's going to be in a 3-year apprenticeship at $30,000 a year, screw that. Go do something else.
6: Okay.
5: So figure this out. But if it's a step back for 3 months and then you start making $100,000 after that, okay, that's fine. Let's sell the car and pile up some cash. I'm with you then, right? But we got to know where we're going with this. We can't just let this all just randomly occur. Because, you know, you got to tell your life what to do or your life's going to be screwed. It will run over you.
7: And there is a lot of talk, and we talk about it here, a lot of talk with the trades and the amount of money you can make in the trades and the amount of life you can provide for your family in the trades. But I also have people in my world that are certified tradesmen of various sorts that have run aground, because that's not a magic ticket any more than a 4-year degree is a magic ticket.
5: No.
7: You still got to go out there and work real hard, have a plan, know who's going to pay you, have jobs, have some business sense. All that stuff still applies.
5: Okay, so here's the thing. The military is taking care of you, and you hadn't had to think about it.
7: Right.
5: Now you think the union's going to take care of you, and you don't have to think about it. This is a good way to be broke the rest of your life. You have to think about it.
7: Right.
5: And the union is not going to take care of you. And the welding trade is not going to take care of you. It's your job to take care of you. Union might be a way that you take care of you. That's fine. I'm not mad at union. But don't rely on if you got a corporate job, corporate's not going to take care of you. Corporate will piss on you. So at first crack, they're going to get you. So don't, you know, you got to count on your plan and the way you're going to do this, and this is the way I'm going to be a welder, because this is the way that welders make the most money the soonest.
7: And here's a dollar amount I want to make. I'm going to reverse engineer that with my welding. How can I go make that dollar amount?
5: Exactly.
7: And then I'm going to go scratch and claw to get that. Like, I'm going to have a goal already.
5: So I make 60 a year. I need to make 60 a year starting in March.
7: That's right.
5: That's my start. I'm going to start with that assumption.
7: And so what jobs do I have to make 4,000 plus benefits if I'm on my own?
5: But you're going to be sitting around scratching your armpit a year from now wondering what happened, and you're on welfare.
7: Right.
5: If you don't lay this out and let no one is, there's no cavalry coming. I appreciate his service to our country. Thank you for that. Thank you for the sacrifice you've made as a wife and a mother for your husband being in the military. Thank you for that. And I want your return to be that you go out there and have a great life after the military.

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3: Thanks for joining me today on Mission Network News. I'm Ruth Kramer. Two terrorist groups divided by religious differences have found common ground, leaving the global church with a mission. Then what could accelerate Bible translation for deaf communities worldwide? The answer coming up in just a few moments. In our first story, there's a saying that goes, "The enemy of my enemy is my friend." It seems to be true for two terrorist groups, the Houthis in Yemen and the Al-Shabaab in Somalia. The groups follow different branches of Islam that often don't get along, but over the past decade, they've built a partnership, sharing weapons, training, technology, and much more. This year's war involving the United States, Israel, and Iran may have pushed them even closer. But Greg Kelly with Unknown Nation says the body of Christ mustn't fear groups like the Houthis or Al-Shabaab.
4: We need to have the opposite identity as followers of Jesus and go on the offense and say, "Lord, how can you lead us into these areas so that the gospel can be presented to these very extremist groups? That is the only thing that is going to bring transformation."
3: Somalia borders Kenya, where more than 80% of the population is Christian, according to the Joshua Project.
4: So there's Kenyans who have Somali connections, who understand the Somali language and culture, that are being mobilized and going into Somalia.
3: Find your place in the story. Join Unknown Nations in its mission to reach both Somalia and Yemen.
4: We can pray for local leaders to take in solar-powered audio Bibles to share the good news with these precious people.
3: Elsewhere, Sealmat Christian Hospital in Manipur, India, is facing a shortage of healthcare providers, says John Podaiti with Bibles for the World.
5: We see this constant drain of our nursing staff, and even though there are now two nursing schools in the district, we can't produce enough nurses to meet the needs just of our own district.
3: This is especially difficult as many nurses leave to go work in the cities or even foreign countries.
5: We are hoping, planning, praying that God will provide the resources and the other necessities so that we can open our own nursing school, nursing college at Sealmat Christian Hospital in the very near future.
3: This past summer, the team made progress working with the national and state governments as well as the Indian Nursing Council to get the project started.
5: It still probably is a 2-year process. A lot of requirements for infrastructure, for classrooms, for equipment, dormitories, things like that. But we remain confident that if this is a need that God shares with our hearts, that He will provide the resources for that.
3: Pray that the preparations for the school will be swift. And pray that as the hospital provides health care in Jesus' name, people will receive both physical and spiritual healing. And finally, a new approach is expediting sign language Bible translation. Door International's Rob Meyer says sign language Bible translation follows a process similar to that of written text.
6: Many people are familiar with the old paradigms of Bible translation. U.S. or Western missionaries would be trained up and sent into the field. Probably about 10 or 15 years ago, the paradigm shifted, and it became much more the norm to recruit indigenous translators.
3: Deaf Christians are naturally suited to translate God's word into their sign languages. However,
6: the challenge is that those community members lack Bible background. In those cases, somebody from the outside is needed in order to advise the team, and that person is called a translation consultant.
3: DOOR's Cedar Institute trains and equips deaf translation consultants in 3 years instead of seven. Participants gain much more than work skills.
6: Bible translation happens as part of a process that also involves discipleship and theological education.
3: Just one of the world's 300 sign languages has a complete Bible. Pray that God would raise up deaf leaders to fill consultant roles so that more sign language Bible translation can take place.
6: When an indigenous deaf translation team is recruited, it's critical that they have somebody there to help ensure that that translation is accurate when it goes out into the community.
3: Thanks for listening to Mission Network News, a service of One Way Ministries. 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I'm Liz Kramer.
0: Hey guys, Dave Ramsey here. 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Right here on The Ramsey Show. In the lobby of Ramsey Solutions on the debt-free stage, Monty and Carr are with us. Hey guys, how are you?
7: Super.
8: I'm amazed.
0: Welcome, welcome. Where do you all live?
7: Raleigh, North Carolina.
0: Fun. Well, welcome to Nashville to do a debt-free scream. So how much have you two paid off?
8: $497,002.69.
0: And how long did this take?
8: 6 years and 3 months. But it's really been a 25-year journey.
0: Sure.
9: Y'all, that's $500,000. Congratulations,
0: yeah,
9: man.
0: And your range of income during the 6 years?
8: I'm so nervous. It's gone out of my head. I don't know. We probably started at 60, and I don't know. We're probably at 120 now. Sorry, Dave.
0: That's okay. What do y'all do for a living?
8: We have our own business.
7: Mobile home parks.
0: Oh, good.
8: Yeah.
0: That's a good business. Okay. Good for y'all. Well done. So what was the $497,000 in debt on?
8: Well, it was all business, but it just because when I hit bottom 6 years ago, it was in business. I'm a pretty much an equal opportunity debtor and never saw a loan or an interest rate I didn't like. So it went the gamut. It was on cars, credit cards.
7: He had 26 credit cards. I want you to know that. 26 credit cards and had mortgaged the house twice.
0: Wow.
9: To keep this business afloat?
7: Yeah.
8: Right.
0: The player.
8: Yeah.
0: So, player, what happened? What woke you up 6 years ago? Something happened.
8: See, I first want to say, John, I grew up down the street from you on Interstate 10.
9: No way.
8: On the Pecos River, little town called Ozona, Texas.
9: Very cool. Yeah.
8: And Dave, you've been working with me for 25 years. And
0: First 19, I didn't do too good. What happened?
8: What happened
0: 6 years ago?
9: That's one hard head versus a hard head, man.
8: I can't believe I'm here. I never thought I'd get here in all that time. And anyway,
7: Years ago, COVID happened, and so all the people who were in our four mobile home parks, wouldn't be able to pay the lot rents and the mobile home rents, and therefore we wouldn't get paid, and then we wouldn't be able in turn to pay the mortgages on the four mobile home parks. And that's when he told me that we were in debt for that much.
8: Mm. We'd set up our marriage we met in Bible college, right after Bible college, and I would make money and pay the bills, and she would have children and raise them. And boy, did she raise some good kids. But we didn't know. I had some kind of compulsive streak. And it took coming to a serious bottom before I actually...
0: Okay, so COVID scared the crud out of you. And that was your wake-up call. And then what happened?
8: Well,
0: you said, this guy I'm listening to all this time, I'm actually going to do the stuff now? Is that it?
8: I was right about over-debting. And we'd been broke 2-3 times before, and here we are going broke again, and we lost half the business. And by the grace of God, we kept half of it. And I had to deal with the compulsion. I got lucky. A guy told me about a 12-step program I could get in, and that took care of that

0: we couldn't make it work, but we were failing together. And then that fourth month, it worked. And we've done 77 months now with a weekly spending plan meeting and using that every day. We look like a couple of teenagers on a date. We're looking at our phones, going through each line item, just talking about each line item on our spending plan. And
1: there's a picture of you on a cruise.
2: Mm-hmm.
0: That was her. That was my thank you to her for
1: when you got out of debt. That was the payoff.
0: Yeah.
2: Yes. On
1: Yay.
2: Our anniversary on August 11th.
1: I love it. Good for you.
2: 47th wedding anniversary. We hit the last payment button on that day.
1: And hit the reservation button next on the ship.
0: Oh, no. I made that ahead of time.
1: You were on the ship when you paid it off.
0: She
1: I like that.
0: Yeah.
1: That's cool.
0: I have a video of her making the last payment because she didn't do any of the debting. It was all me. And so she hit that last button on that first day with the Golden Gate Bridge behind us and turned around. She makes the payment.
1: Yeah, that's iconic. That's epic right there.
2: Mm-hmm.
1: How does it feel when you're sitting there on that cruise ship hitting that button, and for the first time in your adult life, you're free?
2: I felt like a teenager.
0: And I didn't feel nothing. And I was happy she felt something. I said, I'll probably feel it next month when there's no payment to make. And the next month came, which was September. No payment. Didn't feel it. But at the end of the month, a week or so ago, reconciling the books and checking the P&L, I came down and here's this number on the line item, and then there's a zero, and I went, dang it, I didn't code something right. So I went back through all the month, where's my coding error, because there shouldn't be a zero. All these months have something, and I couldn't find it. And I went back to that zero, and I backed up on the line item was called interest expense.
1: Huh.
0: And it was truly a zero, and I had like a spiritual event. Because I had looked for the mistake, and there was no mistake.
1: Huh. You were free.
0: And my cruise was making a pilgrimage to Franklin, so that I could come here. And I thought it was going to be some of the personalities. When I saw you, I said, I'm not going to be able to talk today. Because you're one of the five or six guys in my life
2: who's doing all the talking.
0: And you never gave up on me. You don't know me, but I know you, and you never gave up on me. And
1: I'm so proud of you.
3: I'm looking at a woman next to you that never gave up on you either.
1: Yeah, amen.
0: She would stop me in my
1: 47 freaking years, yeah.
0: In my pacing around in my bottom when I couldn't eat and couldn't sleep for the nightmares, and she'd stop me while I'm pacing and she'd say, open your mouth. And she'd spray medicine in my mouth because she went to the doctor because I couldn't tell her what I'd done. I was all pushing those secrets down inside. And
3: what's your marriage like now?
2: We've always had a good marriage, yeah.
0: But I will say there's no true intimacy in a marriage until there's first financial intimacy. Mm. It's been remarkable.
2: Well, you see, he got his degree in accounting from Texas Christian University. And so I thought, well, he knows his way around money. Yeah. So I don't have to worry about that because I just raised children, right? Yeah. And can I shout out to, hey, Lydia, hey, Jorma, hey, Stuart.
1: Yeah.
3: Very cool.
1: The Financial Peace University graduates. I like it. Way to go, guys.
3: I have a lot of respect for a man that looks himself in the mirror and says, I need to go get help. And he goes and gets the help he needs so he can be the husband and the father and the businessman that he needs to be. I'm proud of you, brother. That's
1: Amen.
3: Awesome.
1: Me too. I'm very proud of both of you. Very
2: Thank
1: well done.
2: You.
1: And I just love the story. It's just so redeeming that you hit the submit button on the cruise for the 47th anniversary cruise. That's perfect. That's perfect.
3: So, let's shout them out.
1: All right, here we go. You got to love it. Monty and Carr, $497,000 paid off in 6 years, making 60 to 120. Count it down. Let's hear a debt-free scream.
2: 3, 2, 1. We're debt-free!
1: Yeah! And they're sitting on the back deck of that ship yelling that. People thought they were weird. We think they're great.

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5: This is John MacArthur inviting you to join me for Portraits of Grace. Did you know that God delights in granting special grace and favor to those who please Him? Well, the prophet Daniel is a great example of that, because God continually showered him with favor as a result of his unfailing faithfulness. When Daniel chose to obey God by not defiling himself with the king's diet, he demonstrated great courage and integrity. He was about 15 years old at the time. God responded by granting him favor and compassion from the commander of the king's officials. In fact, God established a special relationship between Daniel and that man that not only led to Daniel's protection from harm, but helped lead Daniel's future influence in Babylon. He became the prime minister and never compromised his convictions. You live like that, and you'll be a portrait of grace, and you'll have the blessing of God on your life.
6: Don't you just love those scientists who disprove what we know to be true? Hi, I'm Chuck Swindoll. Hey, here's a good one. According to the theory of aerodynamics, as may be readily demonstrated through wind tunnel experiments, the bumblebee is unable to fly. Scientific fact. This is because the size, weight, and shape of the bee's body in relation to the total wing spread make flying impossible for the bumblebee. But, you know, the bumblebee never read that report. Being ignorant of these scientific truths, he just gets out there and flies anyway. You gotta love that. And I can just imagine the creator chuckling at all those scientists who say he can't do it.
7: Pastor and teacher Chuck Swindoll. 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

0: Our scripture of the day, Colossians 3:2, set your minds on things above, not on earthly things. Joe Vitale said, a goal should scare you a little and excite you a lot. Louisa is in Atlanta. Hi, Louisa. How are you?
1: Hi, yes. Good afternoon. Thank you for taking my call.
0: Sure. What's up?
1: So I have about $103,000 worth of debt because I agreed to co-sign, or not co-sign, but rather finance things for my boyfriend.
2: Uh-oh.
1: Of 3 years.
0: Oh, gross.
1: I grew up with your principles, ironically enough. I worked my way through college, never had any debt of my own, not a car, nothing. And I got pregnant, so we decided to stay together for our baby. He convinced me to open a business for him, so I also opened a credit card for the business, his ask. And that's a $22,000 balance. I also financed his truck, $60,000 balance.
0: Did you say he left?
1: No, he did not.
0: Oh, he's still there.
1: We are still together. He does not know I'm calling you.
2: Are you married? Are you still boyfriend?
1: No.
2: Okay.
1: We were never married.
0: And how old is your child?
1: My son is 2.
0: And what do you make a year?
1: I bring home about $5,100 a month.
2: How much does his business make?
1: So he's owed a lot in invoices right now, about $60K, but he hasn't received any payment in about 2 months.
0: What does he do?
1: It's a construction company.
2: Okay. How certain are you of these invoices versus him saying, no, they're supposed to be paying me?
1: I have asked for proof of the emails and the communication that he's kept with the GCs that are owing him.
2: Has he shown them to you?
1: Yes.
2: Okay.
1: The truck is $60,000 owed on it, but it's upside down because of the miles, about $10,000. And the financial entity that I financed it through does not do personal loans. I'm backed into a wall here. I want to get rid of all of this debt. He did receive a job offer to start as a project manager, and that starts in November, the first week of November.
0: Good.
1: So
0: what's he going to be making?
1: $90,000.
0: Okay. And he makes $90,000, and you make?
1: I make $85,000.
0: $85,000. Okay. So, mm-hmm. so you make $175,000 starting in November, and you owe $60,000 on a truck and $25,000 on a credit card. Okay.
1: What
0: would I do if I were in your shoes? Number one, the two of you need to get aligned on the fact that we're going to clean this mess up and we're never doing it again, and that this was a dumb idea.
1: Mm-hmm.
0: If you cannot get aligned on that, then you need to see a counselor, a therapist. Okay? Because you need to get married.
2: Or you need to
0: break up.
2: Or break up.
0: One of the two.
1: My fear is that if I leave, he's going to default on all of these payments and leave me with everything because he's legally not liable for any of it.
0: Yeah, but you make $85,000 and you can sell the truck, and then you will only owe a few $1,000s, and you can work your way through this.
2: I don't want you staying with somebody who's unsafe that you feel coerces you into things you don't want to do, because the safety there will just continue to devolve.
0: Erode.
2: Yeah, it'll go away.
0: Yeah, you started taking your power back when you started demanding he get a job and I want to see the invoices. And he started listening, which was the good news. Okay?
1: Yeah.
0: So the coercion changed directions. You started coercing him, which is good for his own good. And so if he's going to stand up, be a man, take a job, and clean the mess up, and he's husband material, if he's not, then it's time for him to move on and you clean up this mess and go, I just did a really stupid thing.
1: If I were to leave, I would need the truck and the personal credit card at least paid off so that I can afford to live by myself with my child.
0: Yeah. Well, here's an idea. Before you live in a toxic situation, just let them both go into default and live on your money and pay your bills. And when they come calling, then you can work out a deal with them. Both of them. Let them repo the truck.
2: I'm way more worried about your safety, ma'am, than I am about the stupid truck.
0: Yeah. You've got this perception that this is golden handcuffs or some kind of toxic handcuffs, and it's not. just stop paying it. If he leaves, just stop paying it. Tell him where the truck is. Give him his address. Tell him go pick it up as soon as possible. Please repo it now. And guess what? I bet you he'll find some money. All of a sudden,
2: or they'll sue you for the, they'll sell it, sue you for the difference, and you'll owe them $20,000 or whatever. And yeah. You can say, I don't have that money. I'm a single mom. I will pay you when I can, or we'll come up with a payment arrangement.
0: Yeah, just don't pay.
1: Should I borrow from my 401k those $10,000 to just get rid of it?
0: Are you not listening?
2: No. I know you're scared. I can hear it. Are you safe, hon?
1: Yeah, I'm in my car.
2: No. I know, but when you go home to your house tonight with this boyfriend, are you safe?
1: Yeah.
0: I don't think I believe you anymore. I think you need to move out tonight.
2: Yeah.
0: Go find somewhere. Do you have family in the area?
1: No, my family. My mom lives in Florida. The rest of my family lives in South America.
0: Okay. I think you need to go get a place to stay, a women's shelter or something, and get your child and get out of there. I don't think you're safe, and I think you know it. And you're putting up with a bunch of BS off this guy because of a truck payment. Nah, forget it. Just let him have the truck.
2: You're worth way more than this.
0: You're worth way more than this whole situation. It's just a little bit of credit. So what? You're acting like this stuff has more power than it does, and it only has the power if you give it power. If you're not safe, you need to be gone when he gets home tonight. You hear me? Hello?
1: Hello, yeah.
2: Okay.
1: I said okay.
2: Online and put a freeze on all of your credit so he can't take out any more loans against you.
1: Okay.
0: And then just go, hey, dude, you know, you need to pay this bill because, by the way, I'm going to sue you for child support.
2: Well, he needs to pay that anyway.
0: I know. I'm going to make sure he does.
1: I was just hoping to have a relationship with him as co-parents because we're always going to be in our child's life. No, not necessarily.
2: Not necessarily. If he's an abuser,
0: he's not going to be in anybody's life.
2: That's right.
0: Go to jail. Do not pass go.
2: We're going to solve all those problems after we solve the chief issue in your situation right now, which is safety.
0: Safety.
2: Okay?
0: Yeah, okay. You're talking to two guys. You don't co-parent with a gorilla. You co-parent with someone who's functional. And so this is simple. And we don't worry about their income or whatever. So if you're not safe, you need to get out of there. And I can't tell if you're just emotional and you're scared of this debt or if you're truly not safe. I can't tell with the tears where they're coming from. But if you're not safe, you need to be gone when he gets home tonight. Screw the debt. Screw him. He's not a father. He's an abuser. If you're not safe, that's what it is. Time to walk, little sister.
2: Yeah.
0: Now, if you're safe and you're just scared of the debt and you feel ashamed because you got manipulated, then you push through this and you go see a therapist. But I think you said you're seeing someone. Why don't you call your therapist when you get off the phone and tell them what we just told you?
2: Yeah. ASAP.
0: And if your therapist has any kind of backbone, they're going to get you out of there this afternoon if they think there's abuse going on. So get on the phone with your therapist. Make that promise to Christian. I'm going to put you on hold. We're going to make sure we get some people come around you and make sure you're okay, kid. Good gracious.
2: Dave, I don't like that at all.
0: I feel pretty helpless right this second. I don't like that feeling.
2: Me either.
0: Especially when I want to find a construction boy and pound him, but anyway.
2: Yeah,
0: it doesn't help me at all.
2: And people call the show with regularity with debt issues or relationship challenges. Listen, the only thing that matters in these situations, first and foremost, are you safe?
0: Yeah.
2: And I know leaving
0: can't
2: with
0: a start from anywhere else.
2: That's right. Leaving with a child is a big responsibility. It comes with a lot of burden. It comes with a lot of disruption. I get that. And your safety is worth every single bit of that disruption.
0: That puts this hour of the Ramsey Show in the books. We'll be back with you before you know it. In the meantime, remember, there's ultimately only one way to financial peace. And that's to walk daily with the Prince of Peace, Christ Jesus. If you want to win with money in 2026, you can't keep living normal. Normal's broke. You need a plan. 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
4: With SRN News, I'm Keith Peters in Washington. President Donald Trump is in Alaska today for a rally in Wasilla, where he's backing Republican candidates.
5: Alaskan issues are expected to be front and center, including energy development, jobs, and the state's economy as voters get ready for the midterm elections. After Alaska, Trump's heading to Arizona and Montana this week, then wraps it up with a campaign stop in Georgia on Friday. I'm Monica Nelson.
4: Vice President J.D. Vance is in Deep East Texas, stumping for GOP Senate candidate Ken Paxton.
6: Did you know that Ken Paxton sued the Biden administration over 100 times for the people of Texas, and he won?
4: He urged the crowd in Tyler, Texas, to get out and vote in the midterms. On Wall Street, the Dow down by 180 points, the Nasdaq dropped 41, the S&P lower by 1. This is SRN News.
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9: This is Jim Daly from Focus on the Family. 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
10: The bottom line is that which leads me and I know is the answer is the Word of God. I've got a number of friends, those that I do know, I should say, who aren't believers, but carrying out the Great Commission is not a suggestion. It's not an option.
11: Right.
10: God tells us that's what we're to do.
12: Well, that's a familiar voice, James Brown, also known as JB, the host of the NFL Today on CBS. He really loves the Lord, as you can tell, and he's going to share his story with us today on this special edition of Focus on the Family with Jim Daly. Thanks for joining us. I'm John Fuller.
9: John, it's football season again, and you know my love for the game, and it's my favorite sport, and this is a great time to break out a conversation that I had with James Brown not that long ago. It was a wonderful visit. He appreciates the ministry of Focus on the Family, and we admire the work he does on the set each week during the football season. It's important to pray for him. I mean, he's there. He's got a spotlight. He's got a platform. And you can hear in the interview we're about to share with you just how much he loves the Lord and wants to make sure everybody around him knows about that. Mm-hmm. And it's a good thing. He's a wonderful role model. He's trying to live for Christ in everything he does. And you can't help but admire this guy. As you'll hear, his mom and dad had a profound impact in his life. And you'll be hearing more about his family, including his grandfather, Milton. I love these stories where these people of prominence now, they've made it. They point back to their grandfathers and grandmothers mm-hmm. being so significant.
12: That is really really encouraging, especially to the older audience members who have grandkids. Jim, we're going to be featuring JB in our Sports and Faith audio collection. It's a free download for you. We've got a number of great sports people in this collection, including Olympic gold medalist Scott Hamilton and NFL quarterback Kirk Cousins and others, and you can get that at our website. Now, James is well known around the world for his coverage of the NFL. He's a 5-time Emmy Award winner, and he's hosted the Super Bowl a record-breaking 11 times. And what you might not know is that he's also an ordained minister, and he enjoys speaking at churches and conferences. He's been inducted into the broadcast wing of the Pro Football Hall of Fame, and we can go on and on, but let's get to the conversation. Here he is with Focus President Jim Daly.
9: JB, it's so good to have you here on Focus on the Family. Thank you for joining.
10: Jim, thank you very much. I mean, look, everyone knows who you are and what you're about. And
9: now I'm everybody pleased. Knows who you are.
10: Well, maybe two different spectrums, but we believe the same. So it's
9: love
10: all good.
9: It. You know, I love the fact that you admire the Lord, mm-hmm. that your heart is there for the Lord first and foremost. And it wasn't always that way, mm-hmm. but your mom was a person of faith and conviction, correct?
10: Yes, sir. And because you've done a zillion of these, you helped me to keep to track. And so I believe in putting it with headlines, a mother's influence. A mother's influence. My mother raised five of us. And I say my mother because my father, I call him the Joseph in the Bible. He was the quiet one. He worked 2 and 3 jobs to provide for the five of us. My mother always wanted to stay home, Jim, to be an excellent homemaker. And she exceeded that desire with the five of us. 4 boys, 1 girl. I'm the oldest of 5. And it was mom's influence because even I recall in elementary school when I was walking to school, to the elementary school about 3 or 4 blocks away, I would hear a gentleman on the program, I think his name was Jim Eaton, his last name was Eaton, and it was a little 5-minute sermonette that I would hear that was planted in me at that early age, but we were not people of faith going to church. Fast forward, later in life, in a different neighborhood altogether, probably in my teens, my mother was the one who took us to church. And that's when we became exposed to the Word of God. So yes, I am a man of God because after I got cut, and probably I'm leaving some things out here.
9: No, we're going to get to all that.
10: You know what? And you'll take me back through that. But that was a circumstance when I realized I was living an empty life after not realizing my dream of playing professional basketball. You played football, so you know all about it. And I remember coming home one night late and asking the Lord when I realized that going to all of these so-called happy hours, and there's not much really associated with a happy hour being a happy hour.
9: Right.
10: I said, Lord, I've heard of you, but I don't know you. If you would reveal yourself to me, I'll serve you.
9: Let me ask you in that regard, how old were you when that happened?
10: I was about 23, 24. Yeah. I've been cut by the Atlanta Hawks. And again, my ball playing buddies who, you know, we weren't saved, although we went to Catholic school.
9: Yeah.
10: I just realized that that lifestyle had nothing of substance there.
9: Yeah. I want to come back to that in a moment, but I do want to celebrate moms because my mom was an awesome mom as well. She accepted Christ the day before she died, but her life was good. I mean, she was humorous. She worked 3 jobs. My dad and she divorced when I was 5. So she was working 2-3 jobs just because we are 5 kids, but I'm at the other end of the birth order. I'm the last born. You're the first born.
10: Yes, sir.
9: You know, Dr. Kevin Lehman talks about that. And I wanted to ask you about that when I was reading through your history, your background.
10: Mm-hmm.
9: That first born, I'm so glad I wasn't one. But you are Mr. Responsible in that position. How did that work with your siblings? What are their ages from you? And then did you assume some of that sense of responsibility as a young guy?
10: Yeah, you know what? And I'm not the best at this, but there were of the 5 kids, there was probably a span of about 8 years from the oldest me the youngest.
9: Not many years.
10: But to your point, there was a responsibility there because they looked up to me.
9: Right.
10: Fast forward to now, I'm the oldest at age 74 now. My sister was in the middle. We're the last 2 of 5.
9: Oh, wow.
10: All of my younger brothers have since passed.
9: Mm.
10: But this was with a renewed, saved mindset in the last 15, 20 years, more,
11: that's
10: more
11: right.
10: than that,
11: yeah.
10: where I tried to make certain that I was imparting the truth of Jesus Christ to them, that they would walk in it. My youngest brother battled the drug demon for 38 years.
11: Wow. I'm so sorry.
10: And so he was so much younger than me, and I didn't realize yeah. the lifestyle that he was engaged in because I was so much older pursuing a different path. But of course, when I came back home and could do that, there was nothing that more for me to do than to ensure that he had a relationship with our Lord and Savior Jesus Christ. And he did.
11: Wow.
10: The people at Keswick told him the only book, because he wanted to bring Tony Evans tapes and books yeah. and everything else. They said, no, the only book that you'll be bringing is the Bible.
11: Yeah.
10: And when he came out, he was totally cleaned and healed. And even though he had challenges health-wise from the lifestyle down the stretch of his life, doing an interview with Tony Evans, he wound up having a leg amputated. He had four or five different medical morbidities, yet he said he was free.
11: Yeah. Wow. Isn't that an interesting
10: statement? And so
11: statement.
10: To know that each of my brothers yeah. had a saving relationship with Jesus Christ, I'm pleased.
11: Yeah. So you have one sister.
10: Yes.
11: Oh, man.
10: The smartest in the family.
11: Was she the youngest?
10: She was the middle.
11: Middle. Okay.
10: And she was a corporate executive. She worked for three Fortune 50, Fortune 100 companies. She was the lead HR person in each of those companies, reporting directly to the president. She's awesome and is steady an influence in our family.
11: That's great. Your dad, took him a long time to come to Christ, but he was a good man.
10: Oh, he was the Joseph in the Bible, the quiet. When mom was the homemaker raising us, she said the mantra in our family is that we all have a spirit of excellence, and there's no excuse for not applying yourself where the elements of perspiration and inspiration were evident in what we did. That was mom. So she ran a household like that. She was no nonsense, but extremely loving. I called her the sergeant. Not to her face, but that was the nickname for mom at 5'5", whatever her weight was, but she carried a big stick figuratively yeah. and literally. My father worked the three jobs to provide for us, and you shared something
11: That's
10: with
11: amazing.
10: Me in our conversation before we started this. I didn't realize it until maybe 20, 25 years ago when my sister told me that my father had a deathbed conversion.
11: Oh, that's beautiful.
10: So I am thrilled to see how God continued to display himself to us, the influence. And when the priests were performing the last rites, my father confessed Jesus Christ as Lord and Savior. So I'm thrilled.
11: That, and it's beautiful to tie that knot
10: yes.
11: of faith yes. within the family. And I
10: Absolutely.
11: Have a very similar story with my dad's last days. He was mm-hmm. volunteering at a church. He struggled with alcoholism and all those things. But my mom held it together, and all five of the kids, us kids, became Christians over about 30 years. So that's a very shared
10: we do have a shared
11: journey
10: story.
11: We have there. Let me ask you, your grandfather Barnes is an interesting guy, a businessman, entrepreneur.
10: Yes.
11: Tell me about him and where he lived. And this shows you the kind of the cascading effect of generations, you know, things that your dad or mom, he was on your dad's side?
10: On my mom's side.
11: On your mom's side.
10: Mm-hmm.
11: So those things that you learn, your mom learning it as a little girl from Grandpa Barnes, and then how did that come into the family? So describe Grandpa Barnes.
10: And I probably need to do a bit more history searching in our family to connect all the dots. But suffice it to say that on my mother's side of the family, my grandfather, Milton Barnes, and there is, if you will, a historical society there in Hattiesburg, Mississippi,
11: yeah.
10: where you can see that most people, when they think of Hattiesburg, if they're thinking sports, they think of Brett Favre, of NFL fame, et cetera. And I remember doing a prayer breakfast there to speak in Hattiesburg. And I called Brett Favre, who wasn't a Christian at the time. And I said, Brett, you're the best known name here. Would you, you know, do me the honors of coming and giving the opening prayer at the prayer breakfast there? And he ran. He was sweating bullets. He says, JB, I know nothing about it. I said, Brett, trust me. But he didn't. But I understand that down the stretch now, his life, he is walking the faith. And I'm so extremely
11: yeah.
10: thrilled. But my father, my grandfather, he was the businessman on the other side of the railroad tracks in segregated Hattiesburg, Mississippi.
11: Mm.
10: And he only had, I believe, it was an eighth grade education. But he had a lot of the businesses there. He built homes on the other side of the tracks for the black families there.
11: Wow.
10: He had a nightclub that was a part of what we know in worldly society. It was part of what they called the, even though the word is more accurately pronounced, chitterling, we say Chitlins. So he was on the Chitlin circuit with a club called the Hi-Hat Nightclub. All the old black acts that people who were musically inclined. B.B. King, they were the best of friends. As a matter of fact, when the governor of Mississippi was giving B.B. King not too long ago a commendation from the governor, my grandfather was still alive. They sent a car to bring him there to celebrate him because my grandfather had him, quote unquote, as they call it in the vernacular, he played my club, you know, when he was coming up the ranks. Ike and Tina Turner, Bobby Blue Bland, Moms Mabley, all those names, James Brown,
13: yeah.
10: They all played in the Hi-Hat Nightclub. But my grandfather was also in church on Sundays. I'll have to examine this to understand better because he was good with numbers. He made certain that everything was financially in order for the church, and he brought Dr. Martin Luther King Jr. there towards the end of his life when he came to Hattiesburg for the purpose of registering the black folks there to vote.
13: Yeah.
10: And Dr. King was to be heading not much longer after that to Memphis, Tennessee to support the refuse workers, the garbage workers strike there. And when he was coming to Hattiesburg, unfortunately, the Klan knew that he was coming there, the Ku Klux Klan, and they wanted to do harm to him. So my uncle, my grandfather's son, he drove a decoy vehicle going
13: my
10: to pick
13: goodness.
10: Up my grandfather, pick up Dr. King, while the car that was to be picking him up went a different route to get him. And they see a bunch of pickup trucks following the decoy vehicle, thinking that they had him. The church service was to be at 8 o'clock that evening. It did not commence until 11 p.m. as the decoy cars and the car driving Dr. King went a circuitous route to get to the church with deacons on top of the roof, walking with shotguns, noticing a bunch of cars that were not familiar to the neighborhood riding around looking for Dr. King. The service, the meeting started at 11 p.m. and not a soul left. And my aunt was one of the ones who was working at the elections office as well. So a little bit of history in terms of that existing in my family.
13: That's amazing.
10: Yeah, it is.
13: A little bit of history for sure.
10: A little bit of history. He had a baseball team appropriately called the Hattiesburg Black Sox that all the old Negro leaguers used to go through there, whether it was Hank Aaron, Jim Mudcat Grant, Satchel Paige. It's amazing how much history is associated with
13: I saw
10: him,
13: Hank Aaron play when I was
10: good
13: a kid.
10: Man.
13: I mean, that's amazing.
10: Good man. Loved him. Yeah, good to know him. Yes.
13: Let me ask you, JB, since we're tipping this way now into the issue of racial tension.
10: Mm-hmm.
13: You know, we talked off mic. I spent some of elementary school in Compton, California.
10: Mm-hmm.
13: It was probably a third or maybe a little more, maybe 50% black, and the other half was Hispanic and poor white kids, et cetera, which we qualified for. But it gave me an insight into community, that community.
10: Mm.
13: And we, you know, my mom was great. We always were taught respect. It, you know, it's just the way it is. We're all in this boat together. And in that regard, when you look at what's happening or what has happened, there have been some great gains for the black community in the United States, but there's still so much work to do. How do we come together a little more? Not that, you know, this is the $100 million question.
10: Mm-hmm.
13: What could be done? You have become so successful, and it's awesome in what you do as a sportscaster. And I just think, you know, that's the greatness of the country, that both of us, coming from where we came from, white and black,
10: mm-hmm.
13: can do something quite admirable, hopefully.
10: We can. And I'm so glad that you had that experience early on to see the common thread that we all shared and still do. You and I both know, and I'm not going to try to claim to be the expert sociologist and the like, but Jim Daly, it is the word of God. I've come to that understanding. I shared with you how I have many friends in the faith. I'm humbled to be an ordained minister. And I'll tell people, yes, what I do in terms of my avocation in the world of sports or being a special correspondent for CBS News, that is my avocation. My vocation is about the word of God. One of the reasons why, amongst the many friends that I have and preachers, teachers of the gospel of Jesus Christ, have the same attitude. God's word supersedes all. Yes, the Bible is clear in terms of what our responsibilities are in a governmental sense, being up under the care of those appointed by God. There's a civil responsibility, if you will, a governmental responsibility, but there's also the biblical responsibility, which supersedes all if there's ever a conflict. The bottom line is that which leads me and I know is the answer is the Word of God. I've got a number of friends, those that I do know, I should say, who aren't believers, but carrying out the Great Commission is not a suggestion. It's not an option.
11: Right.
10: God tells us that's what we're to do. So I try to model that. I don't go around beating people over the head with the Bible. I try to model it. Many people may give the credit to St. Francis of Assisi or others who are credited with this expression. Many people prefer to see a good sermon before they hear a good sermon.
11: Yeah.
10: So I try to walk the talk, even in my avocation. And I don't seek this responsibility because I don't want to come off like I am the pure authority, you know, moral authority in any given environment. But I do try to walk the talk.
11: Yeah.
10: And the company has approached me on a number of occasions over the years to give commentaries because now the intersection between sports and culture is definite. It's always been, but many people have always tried to keep the two separate. And I don't ever see that as having been the case when we look at the history of our country and the kinds of pulls and friction that we see this there. It's been there for so long. I just don't want people to run away from it. When they say certain things in our history are too graphic or the like to talk about, there's nothing more graphic than to look at the horrific, ignominious, painful death that our Lord and Savior suffered, where his visage was not even recognizable. That's there for us to understand what our Lord sacrificed while we were yet sinners, because he loved us. So yeah, we've got some serious challenges, but if God came here, and he did, to reconcile us back unto him, the ministry of reconciliation back to God the Father, who are we to run away from those issues? Many people don't want to hear. They call it the separation of church and state. There's no such thing as a separation of church and state. The Word of God is our guide. Does that make sense, Jim?
11: And it makes sense. And I'm sitting here going, preach it, brother. Well, I mean, you were on it.
10: I love doing that. Good. You know, I love doing that. And I've been humbled to have friends across the spectrum in the faith area. And that excites me. But I want to make sure that I'm always standing on the Word of God. And yes, you can see me getting excited. People say, oh, I can tell when the Holy Spirit has kind of grabbed you. But it's not to preach at you or talk down to you. It's with passion to express the love of our Lord and Savior Jesus.
11: Amen. You know, when I watch you, you and Tony Dungy, your good friend and certainly a friend that I've had on the broadcast before, both of you have such impeccable grace toward others. I've learned that from both of you, just watching you. You know, being able to treat people with such respect and kindness, and it comes through. I would think just about anybody watching you on the NFL show on CBS will go, he just seems like such a great guy. But thank you for doing that as a believer, to be that kind of person, to be kind, to be loving, to be caring. So often—
10: Can I just say thank you for that? Because, Jim, what I attempt to do is to, in a winsome fashion, present by the example— or in the proper setting, and to put a button on the commentaries that I've delivered, whether it was on promotional opportunities for men of color and women in the world of sports. Please, everyone is given a gift. Prayer for those who know the word, for the benefit of the whole. Ephesians 4:16, every joint supplies for the fervent, effectual working of the whole body until we all come into unity of the faith. That is powerful. But the way I have closed out each of those commentaries, whether it was on promotional opportunities, whether it was women in the C-suite, whether it was on social justice, whether it was on the way that we carry ourselves, all of them have closed with a statement that 1 Corinthians chapter 13, 1 through 8, which we know is the love chapter, love overcomes all.
11: I want to ask you this question because it's a scripture that I just, you know, you hold all of scripture close to your heart, but there are some that just grab you because of your own life experience.
13: The scripture in Psalms that talks about he's close to the brokenhearted and saves those crushed in spirit. Someone once told me it's like a prerequisite that the Holy Spirit is looking for that brokenness, because what that brokenness does for us as human beings is humbles us. And it's a lot easier to work with a humble person than an arrogant person. And then you look at, you know, the arrogant believer, if I could refer to it that way, that it's competition. It's to win. There's something just off. You know, it isn't quite right. And it's always caught my attention. You know, the New Testament, there's two billboards, salvation through Christ and Christ alone, and don't become a Pharisee, in my mind. But we have this easy proclivity to fall in to looking down on other people. Why is this?
14: Human nature. The
13: human
14: heart,
13: nature.
14: The heart of man is desperately wicked.
13: Yeah.
14: And unless we submit ourselves to the Word of God, to following the example of Jesus, we too can fall into that same trap. The way we learn more about the Word, humbly, I think, is to study and understand and properly exegete God's Word on a daily basis, because you've heard the old expression, the more you study God's Word, the more you see in it. And the more you see in it, the more you see in it.
12: That's James Brown talking about the great depth of truth he's found in Scripture in his visit with Jim recently. And we're going to continue with part two next time here on Focus on the Family.
13: What a powerful conversation, John. I just thoroughly enjoyed it. We heard how the steady influence of a faithful mother, the example of a hardworking dad, and the responsibility of being the oldest child helped shape JB's heart for God and for other people. It's a wonderful and very encouraging testimony. We also heard his conviction that true reconciliation in our homes, in our communities, and across the culture begins with the Word of God and is lived out through the love of Jesus Christ. If you've ever wondered whether your example matters, JB's story reminds us that it does.
12: Mm-hmm. And that conversation with him is included in our Sports and Faith audio collection. It's a free download when you sign up, and it includes John Smoltz, Bernhard Langer, Olympic gold medalist Scott Hamilton, and NFL quarterback Kirk Cousins. In fact, here's a quick taste of some of the content in this free audio collection.
15: I saw so many people become self-destructive in their grief, and I saw that loss destroy families, and I realized that I didn't have to lose her. I could take her with me every single day to the ice, and I could be accountable to her, and I could honor every single sacrifice she made for me by being the person skater that she always dreamed I could be.
16: You have to trust God's plan for your life, and you have to believe that he has a plan. And so that's when he, again, reiterated Proverbs 3, 5, and 6. Trust in the Lord with all your heart. Don't lean on your understanding. My understanding said that I couldn't play college football, but don't lean on your understanding. In all your ways, acknowledge him. Trust him, walk with him, and he will direct your steps. And so my job was to trust and obey, and it was God's job to steer the ship.
13: Well, and John Kirk Cousins, he's trusting that more and more. He's been ping-ponging a little bit between teams. So he's got to be trusting the Lord's plan for him right now. Toward the end of his career. But he's still playing, and he's a wonderful human being, which is far more important than what a great quarterback he's been. Through the years, we've had some great conversations with some of these athletes and others in the sports world. And there are some really inspirational messages about faith, family, dedication, and the discipline of being good at a sport. Some of the other names in the collection are Daryl Strawberry, the great baseball player, Darrell Waltrip, the NASCAR driver. He was great. One time he and I were golfing together, and I said, Daryl, I think I could have driven a NASCAR race car. And he goes, oh yeah, why? Because I could do 230 on the straight. He goes, we don't get paid for the straights. We get paid for the curves, right? You got to keep that car right on the edge of breaking into the wall every turn. And man, what a perspective, right? That's kind of like life.
12: He was so unusual and interesting and phenomenal.
13: And upbeat. He was such a, and is such a great inspiration. So sign up. It's free, and it's a perfect resource for the sports enthusiast, and it will strengthen your faith.
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6: When someone leaves the faith, they will always say that they're leaving because they no longer believe that it's true, because they just came to the place where they don't think that the Bible can be the Word of God. And unfortunately, in the church, I think we have sort of set them up for that crisis of faith because we haven't done a really great job of letting young people know this is where the New Testament came from. Here's why we think this person wrote it. Here's how it was put together. This is why we think that it's reliable. And then they go to university and they hear what would be more the skeptical, critical side of the history of the Bible. And they say, what? Are you kidding me?
7: Welcome to Family Life Today, where we want to help you pursue the relationships that matter most. I'm Dave Wilson.
8: And I'm Ann Wilson, and you can find us at FamilyLifeToday.com. 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
7: You know, as we've already talked about, all the signs of the next generation in their Christian faith are sort of scary. There seems to be like they're walking away. Mm-hmm. Now, we know that not everybody's walking away. Our kids aren't all walking away. But when you read the stats, you think, man, it's an epidemic.
8: Yeah. And I think as a parent, we're thinking, how can I avoid this? How can I keep my kids in the faith that is dynamic?
7: Every parent listening right now is like, help me, help me, help me.
8: Even parents with little kids.
7: Oh, especially.
8: As they're raising kids in a culture where God isn't a topic that we often discuss as it used to be.
7: Yeah, and so we have John Marriott back in the studio with us. Welcome back, John.
6: Good to be here again.
7: And, I called you last time the expert, but, you know, I never asked you, why did you start? I mean, you're a professor of Biola. You work with students every day.
8: You're an author.
7: But years ago, you decided, I'm going to dig into this whole thing called deconversion or deconstruction, where our kids, our children are walking away. What got you so interested in this? I mean, you were sort of studying it before it's a known entity in our culture.
6: Yeah, there was one significant event that happened in my life that really motivated me. In 1996, I was at a Division I university on the East Coast. I was on a track and field scholarship. My event was the triple jump. And I had been there a year and things had been going really poorly. I felt as though I was getting worse instead of better. And I really wanted to quit. I had a good conversation with my coach and he said, no, you got to hang in there a little longer. And we went to Florida for the Florida State Relays. The first morning there, one of my teammates came to me and said, you'll never guess who's in the weight room. And I said, I have no idea who's in the weight room. And I'm not really interested in playing a guessing game. You know, I'm really discouraged at this point. And he says, Jonathan Edwards is in the weight room. And The year previous to that, Jonathan Edwards, out of the UK, had broke the record in the triple jump. And he had broken it three times.
7: The world record?
6: Yeah, the world record in the triple jump in that year. He was the world champion. And I guess he had decided to move to the United States to train. And he was at Florida State University where we were, and he was in the weight room. And if there was one person who I felt could have understood me, it would have been Jonathan Edwards, because the UK press was more impressed with his personal life than they were with his amazing triple jumps. He sacrificed, very much like Eric Little did in Chariots of Fire, an opportunity to go to the Olympics and the World Championships in previous years because he didn't want to compete on a Sunday.
7: Wow.
6: Deeply committed believer. And so you can imagine what I felt when I knew that Jonathan Edwards was in the weight room that day.
8: Sure. Hero.
6: He was my hero. Pictures of him were all over my dorm room wall.
7: Really?
6: I went in the weight room. There he was. I waited till he was done. I went over and I told him my sad story. I told him that I was a Christian and that, you know, I knew that he was a believer and I was really struggling. And could he, you know, help me? And he said, well, I'm not a great coach, but my coach can help you. But would you like to go for lunch? So we went out for lunch and he told me all about how when he was done track and field, he was going to go to Dallas Theological Seminary and he was going to study Israelology, do a systematic study of the nation of Israel.
7: Wow.
6: He went on, he won the gold medal in the Olympics, and then he won the World Championships one more time, and then he retired. When he retired, he became the host of Songs of Praise, which is the BBC's longest running television show, and it's a Sunday morning praise television show. So he was one of the most well-known Christians in the UK at the time. In 2007, I Googled him and I thought, I wonder what Jonathan Edwards is doing these days. And the first headline I see is, Olympic triple jumper takes leap out of faith.
8: No.
7: Really?
6: Yeah. I actually felt my stomach flip. And I clicked on that link and I read how he no longer identifies as a Christian. And what really bothered me was when he said, and I am happier and more content without my faith than I was with it. And I don't think there is any more reason to believe in the existence of God. And I said, how is that possible? And then the rest of that night, I started looking into stories of people like Jonathan Edwards. And probably many of us are familiar with famous Christian celebrities who have recently walked away from the faith. Right. But for each one of those, there are tens of thousands of other stories of people online who are not celebrities, but who say, yeah, I used to be committed to this, but I don't believe it anymore. And so I said, why does that happen? What's the process look like? Is there anything that we can do? Is there anything that we're doing that might be contributing to it? And that's what started the research for my dissertation.
7: Wow.
6: Everyone who leaves the faith has a different story. Right? We can't just broad brush and say, this is how it happens. This is what it looks like. Here are the specific reasons, because there are factors we can identify. There's a general model that people kind of go through that we can identify. There are some triggers that we can identify, but everyone is unique and everyone comes into faith from on their own unique journey. And everyone who leaves the faith also has their own unique journey.
8: And yesterday you talked about a profile. There's a type of profile of people that are leaving.
6: Yes.
8: Okay. Can you talk about that a little bit? Because we mentioned it yesterday.
6: Sure. I think that it's important to say that just because people fit the profile, does not mean that they are going to walk away from the faith. One of my good friends read it and said, oh, I don't think I'm going to be a Christian for very much longer. This identifies me. And he's one of the most deeply committed believers that I know. And so what I'm saying is that this is just a generalization.
7: Yeah.
6: And so first off, there's a set of personality traits that people who deconvert typically have. And one of them is being above average in intelligence.
7: Well, I guess we're out, honey. We're good. We don't have to worry about it.
6: There are a number of studies done, and one of the most significant is a study of 63 different studies that show that people who either have left the faith or some religious faith or who don't adopt a religious faith, they score higher in intelligence tests. And so there is this sort of connection between, you know, intelligence and people who say, I don't believe. People who are open to experience. Now, this is one of the big five personality traits that psychologists say that we're born with, and it seems to be consistent throughout our life. And we are either open or closed to varying degrees to new experiences. Do you want to go skydiving? Yeah. Do you want to do bungee jumping? Sure. Do you want to go hear a Buddhist speaker down at the Student Union? I'm open to hearing new things. People who are more open to experience are significantly more likely than people who are a bit more closed off. And that seems to make sense because you're opening yourself up to new ideas, new ways of thinking. Whereas if you don't do that, then maybe you're not going to be challenged as much in what you believe. Those who have a low tolerance for authoritarian leadership should not be surprising, right? Because sometimes religious communities can be a bit overbearing. And if you come from one of those and

0: everybody does want to be independent. Everyone wants their freedom. Everybody wants pleasure. But people for whom this is a really high, important, prioritized value.
1: Yeah.
0: That's the difference.
1: Well, it's interesting. Even as you're talking, John, it's like I can picture a mom or a dad, you know, a husband or wife listening right now, and they've got their pencil out or they get their phone and they're jotting these down, and they're like, uh-oh. I mean, it just feels like it's stacking up.
0: Uh-huh.
1: I mean, definitely our sons, a couple of them are ding, ding, ding, ding, every one of them so far. And again, I know you're not saying that means they're, but it does give an indication that they're going to be more open to this than anybody else,
0: sure.
1: Right?
0: Yes.
1: Yeah. Should we keep going? This is getting scary.
0: We can.
1: I'm kidding. Yeah, you don't need to do all of them, okay. But as you look at that, you've got the personality, you've got values.
0: Yep.
1: What else is in there that would be really important for us to understand that this is a profile that's at least worth looking at?
2: Okay, Dave, who do you think would win a game about how well we know each other?
3: Me, definitely me.
2: That confidence is exactly why we need Spouseology.
3: Challenge accepted. 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
0: Some college. Yeah.
1: Huh.
0: Yeah. Going off to college is significant. And one of the reasons why it's significant is not just because, you know, maybe college is some bastion of liberalism. I think that that's a problem. Mm. And I think that that can be the seeds of doubt for a lot of people. But it's also a time when young people leave home, right? And they're outside of their family environment where they maybe feel a bit more free to think about things and to question. They encounter new people, especially new people from different faith traditions or no faith tradition. And they say, I like these people. They're nice people. They're not people who, you know, I thought were wicked and evil and bad. And boy, some of them might even be a bit more moral than I am. That makes me question my own beliefs about things. It's also a time, I think, when young people begin to kind of figure out who their true self is. Mm. It's really easy if you're firstborn and you're a pleaser, you grow up and you adopt all the values and the beliefs that your family has placed, you know, into you. And you think that's really who you are. But at some point you say, I don't really think I do line up with that political party, or I don't really feel like, you know, this really is as important as my parents feel.
1: When your kid goes to college, it's a wonderful moment, but you're also scared to death because all those temptations are right there and they're not in your home anymore. And yet, at the other side of it, it can be a great opportunity for God to meet. That's where I met him, you know, and it was like all those things were the end. They were empty. But I sort of had to walk through that to know that, and then I turned to Christ. So is it something we should be scared of? Probably not.
2: Mm.
0: The ingredients can sound, you know, like they're very determinative. That if my son or daughter checks off these boxes, then they're eventually going to leave the faith, which is just clearly not the case.
1: Right.
0: My son is firstborn. He's intelligent. He is sort of a pleaser, a people pleaser, but he wants to do the right thing. And, you know, he does identify as a Christian. He believes that it's true. He wanted to get baptized. And then before he got baptized, he said to me, I got one question though. And I said, yeah, what is it? He said, how do we know this is all true? And I said, okay, maybe we need to step back from getting baptized and go through this. And we need to start, you know, providing you with some reasons why that we think that it's true. And so we started watching a series of videos on the resurrection and on the existence of God. And I was fortunate enough, because of my background and my education and my experience, I could pause those videos and say, now, I agree with what this guy on the screen is saying, but I want you to hear me present the argument against that.
2: Wow.
0: So that you know that this is not a slam dunk case, but that there is reason to believe, but faith is a matter of trust that goes a bit beyond the reasons. I want him to hear that from me. So in a way, it inoculates him when he gets to university. And one of the classic things that happens in intro to philosophy classes is they say, now here are the traditional arguments for the existence of God, right? And if you've just been given the existence of God arguments from the Christian side, you're going to walk into that class and think, yeah, of course God exists. Are you kidding me? These arguments are foolproof. And then you hear the professor say, well, this one doesn't seem to work. And here's a premise here that seems to fail. This doesn't necessarily follow.

0: And you walk out with maybe a shaken faith.
1: Yeah.
0: But if you can introduce some of those challenges and say, look, these are the two competing views. You need to listen and then say, is there enough reason here that you have for a hope worth acting on? And that's sort of how I cash it out with my kids.
2: Some parents are thinking, I don't think that I could give the other side.
1: Yeah,
0: that's right.
2: You know?
0: Yeah.
2: It's a good thing you wrote some good books and there's some other literature out there.
0: And there are some really great books that can do that, right? That will say, yeah, here's the argument from the Christian side. And now here's what the other side will say. And here's why we think we have good responses to that. And so that your faith is grounded in something rather than just kind of a blind leap.
2: I remember that in college. I took a religion class and this guy was probably an atheist that was my professor. And I was like, what? You know, I thought, oh, I'm going to take this religion class. It'll be all about Jesus and why it's so important and how it defends our faith. And I was like, this is crazy.
0: Mm-hmm.
2: But yeah, you're right. When you get to college, all of your faith is challenged.
0: Yeah, well, and not just on the existence of God, but the, one of the really big ones is the reliability of the Bible.
3: Right, right.
0: And this is the number one intellectual reason that people give for why they walk away from their faith. Now, I think that there's always more going on in deconversions, as there is in conversions. There's lots more because we're not just thinking things, right? We're feeling things and valuing things and worshiping things and loving things. But when someone leaves the faith, they will always say that they're leaving because they no longer believe that it's true. And one of the reasons why they don't believe it's true anymore is because they just came to the place where they don't think that the Bible, especially the New Testament, can be the word of God. And unfortunately, in the church, I think we have sort of set them up for that crisis of faith because we haven't done a really great job of letting young people know this is where the New Testament came from. Here's why we think this person wrote it. Here's how it was put together. This is why we think that it's reliable. It's just sort of something that's always been there and been part of their life, and they've never questioned where it came from. And then they go to university and they hear what would be more the skeptical, critical side of the history of the Bible. And they say, what? Are you kidding me? I never heard any of this. And I've interviewed a handful of people who just got angry and said, yeah, my parents in the church just lied to me about all this stuff.
1: Mm. I remember a guy came up to me at the church I pastored for 30 years after a sermon. And he said, hey, you know, you don't need to tell us who wrote the book and like what Ephesians is, a church in Ephesus and what was going on. We know that stuff. You don't need to say that. I mean, you took so much time to explain that and then you got into it. And I go, I'm not talking to you. He goes, what do you mean? I go, I hope you brought your neighbor. That's what we say all the time. Bring them. They're here. They don't know any of that. And they need to know that because they don't know who Paul is. They don't know there's a, they don't even know this is a letter. I grew up around the church. I never knew an epistle was a letter until I was in college, you know? And so that kind of thing is really critical.
0: It is.
1: And, you know, I knew that in the last 10 or 15 years, whenever you're standing on a stage in a conference or preaching, the people in your audience have this in their hand.
2: Which is a phone.
1: Anything you say, they can check.
0: That's right.
1: In real time.
0: Yes.
1: And they will.
0: Yep.
1: You know, and I mean, 20 years ago, you can make an easy reliability of the Bible statement and let it go. Now you can't. You cannot say it. They're going to go, yeah, what he just said has been refuted by, you know, this scholar and this scholar and this scholar.
0: That's right.
1: It's a world that people have access to information that nobody ever had before. Only us highly scholared pastors and teachers did. And so it's a thinking world, right?
0: Yep. And one of the biggest influences in why people leave the faith is without question the internet.
1: Mm.
0: Without question the internet. I grew up in a town of about 75,000 people. There were 3 Christian radio stations that I could pick up when the sound skipped across Lake Superior and I could get it on a clear Saturday
1: night.
0: Hopefully
1: you got Family Life Today on there.
0: It might have been Family Life Today. And there were, of course, lots of churches and there was a Christian bookstore in my town and there was Christian television. I would suspect that there were maybe just a very small handful of atheist bookstores in the entire United States back in the 1980s. Mm. There were no atheist radio programs, no atheist radio networks. And to come across and to encounter counter arguments to all of the good apologetics that I had encountered was almost impossible. But the internet has just leveled the playing field.
1: Yep.
0: And has allowed 1,000 atheist apologists to bloom. And if you ever watch any of those murder mystery TV shows like 48 Hours or 2020 or Dateline.
1: Oh, and I watch them.
0: You are convinced halfway through you know who did it because they build the positive case,
2: yes.
0: Right? And then at the end, when they say, but here's what we haven't told you. And then they tell you all the rest of the story. You say, oh, I don't know who did it anymore. When all you hear is the positive side of the Christian arguments for the truth of the Bible, the existence of God, the truth of the resurrection, you can be incredibly confident. But when you encounter those counterarguments, then you say, wait a minute, I never heard any of this stuff before. And is there an answer to this? And the internet has allowed people to encounter those where before they had no access to it.
2: So what should a parent do as you're talking about this and their kids are scrolling and they're on the internet constantly reading the rebuttals to their faith? What's the next step for them?
0: Sure. One of the things I would say is that, you know, we have to be careful that we don't become all or nothing people where we say, look, you might encounter some bad stuff on the internet, so we're never going to use the internet. There's a ton of good things on the internet. But I think setting a framework for the usefulness of the internet is helpful. One of those is to say you're going to come across some things because there are arguments that people make against the Christian faith and they can sound fairly persuasive. So here's what I want you to do. When you come across those, I just want you to suspend your judgment. I want you to hear what they have to say. Recognize that this is an internet website that may not be reliable, that may not be written by someone who really knows what they're talking about. This is a YouTube video made by someone that you don't really know. You don't really know how well educated they are. And then to say, all right, so now I've heard the other side. Are there answers to these questions? Is there helpful responses to that? And then as a parent, with your child, you can say, let's dig into this. Let's look together to find out if Christians have responded to this. And sometimes what you find is, wow, Christians responded to this thousands of years ago. The early church fathers addressed this question. And this guy on the internet is like a really Johnny come lately to this discussion because he's raising stuff that has been addressed a long time ago, but it's new to you. And so I think that being involved with our kids, talking with our kids, staying on top of what they're looking at. We have a program on our internet Wi-Fi at home that tells us every website that our kids go to, right? So we know what they're looking at. We feel that that's our responsibility as parents. They're not going to come across anything that's going to ever shock us or surprise us. And sometimes we can say, hey, I saw you were on that website. What'd you think of that?
2: That's a great question. What'd you think of that? Why are you on that website? You shouldn't be on that website. They're just telling lies.
0: That's right. Yeah.
2: Because they'll still look at it. They just won't tell you the next time.
0: Yes. And one of the underlying assumptions, I think, that really has a really negative impact when people come across this literature or this information on the internet and when we respond to it is if they're a young person who says, I'm seeking the truth and I'm wanting to know the truth about this, they know that as parents, we're fully invested in this. We have complete skin in the game, right? We have lots of reasons why we want this to be true and why we want them to be Christians. And so they're maybe hearing us as saying, yeah, they're saying all of this stuff, but that's because they really want it to be true. But you know what? These people who have left the faith, these people just seem to be dispassionate and truth seekers, and they're not trying to defend some kind of position and keep me in it. They're just seeking the truth. And I think that we have to address that and say, now, what you also need to know is that just as Christian apologists believe that Christianity is true, of course, they want it to be true, and they're making an argument because they want to convince you that it's true, don't think the other side is completely neutral and unbiased. Because if Christianity is right, then there is a brokenness and a hardness of heart and a spiritual component there that also sees the evidence from a particular perspective. And I think helping people recognize that can go a long way as well.
1: It'd be really interesting if your son or daughter at whatever age, I'm guessing middle school, high schoolish, starts to really question what you as a parent have handed down their whole life. You know, my vision is, wouldn't it be cool if the parent went on the journey with the son or daughter? Because, you know, we all know, most of us as parents don't know all the ins and outs of why we believe what we believe. You know, as a pastor, I saw that every week. It's like, wow, these Most of that congregation doesn't even read the Bible. And if you ask them to defend it, they would not know the first thing because they just haven't.
2: Or even how the Bible was assembled. There's
1: I'm not saying it's just where they are. This isn't what they've done. And so when their child starts to question that, they can't answer their questions because they don't know either. What if they went on a journey together? Say, man, you're asking some tough questions, son. I do not know, but I'll go on this journey with you and let's find out the reliability, the truth, and let's live on that.
0: Yeah.
2: So we've been talking with John Marriott about his book, Before You Go, Uncovering Hidden Factors in Faith Loss. Did you resonate with his doubt?
1: Oh, yeah. I mean, we talked about it. I've struggled with doubt. I know a lot of people do, and this resource really helps. Mm. What a great conversation. We got John back tomorrow. But let me tell you, if you want to get this book, just go to familylifetoday.com, click on the link in the show notes, and get it, and join us again tomorrow.
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3: Hi, I'm Johnny Erickson Tata. In Exodus chapter 3, God spoke to Moses through a burning bush. The Bible says that when Moses saw the bush was not consumed by flames, he said, "I will go over and see this strange sight." Moses caught sight of something totally unnatural, and it drew his attention. In the same way, Christians who suffer greatly and yet graciously cause the same curious response. They stand out as extraordinary, especially to those who are curious about the Lord, like, why doesn't this person get angry with God? Why doesn't she complain? I simply must find out. Friend, if you are suffering today and your afflictions have not consumed you, then you are a fiery bush that will not burn up, causing others, whether Christian or not, to marvel at God's grace in your life. You, my friend, are a burning bush unconsumed, and that is a beautiful sight.
4: What would you do if you were walking down the road and you heard a tiny little chirping sound, and bending down, you discovered a tiny baby bird, clearly not old enough to be out of the nest and sitting there in the leaves at the base of a tree? For me, it's not hypothetical. It happened with a baby squirrel, a baby rabbit, and later a baby bird. Each encounter with a young child by my side as well, who instantly gave that little creature a name and begged me not to let it die. I have to confess, something in me was irritated, thinking, I don't have time for this. But each time, a shoebox became a habitat and our family had a new project. I'm so glad our Heavenly Father has more care and patience than I do. As Jesus shared with his disciples, if he cares so greatly for the birds of the air, how much more does he care for you and me? I'm David Wolin at haventoday.org.
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6: The Bible says that faith comes by hearing. 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
11: With SRN News, I'm Keith Peters in Washington. Kimberly Guilfoyle is out as U.S. Ambassador to Greece, Monica Nelson reports.
12: The White House says she was asked to resign after allegations she tried to get a businessman to pay off about $100,000 in American Express credit card debt in exchange for access to the administration. The former fiancé of Donald Trump Jr. says it was an honor to serve and has denied the claim. President Trump telling reporters, quote, we're not happy with the situation. I'm Monica Nelson.
11: A down day on Wall Street with the Dow dropping by 180 points, the NASDAQ lower by 41, with the S&P 500 index lower by 1 point. Oil closed near $94 a barrel on the New York Mercantile Exchange. 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
14: Welcome to Pathway to Victory with author and pastor Dr. Robert Jeffress. 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
13: Thanks, David, and welcome again to Pathway to Victory. Most of us know what it's like to fear for our life. Think about it. Maybe it's the news from your doctor about cancer, or maybe it's an awful car accident. If you've ever felt vulnerable, you're not alone. We long for God's protection. Here's the good news I want you to hold on to. God has not gone out of the miracle business. Throughout this series, we've seen how He still invades our ordinary world with His supernatural power. I've poured this teaching into my brand new book, Divine Invasions. Experience God's miracles in your life today. It's my gift to you when you give a generous gift to support the ministry of Pathway to Victory. I'll share more later in the program. But right now, let me remind you that in May 2027, you're invited to join me on the Pathway to Victory Journeys of Paul Mediterranean Cruise. It's not too late to sign up. Imagine walking where the Apostle Paul walked and standing where the early church was born, all while studying God's Word together. It's the trip of a lifetime, and I'd love to see you there. You can view the fabulous itinerary and make all your arrangements by going to ptv.org. And now, let's get started with today's message. Thus far, we've talked about miracles of power and miracles of provision. And today, we come to something every one of us needs, miracles of protection. During the 1980s, Lulu and her husband, Pablo Perez, ran a small Christian school outside of Mexico City. The school was surrounded by a massive wall to protect the students from the activities of the Guadalajara cartel. People were warned not to travel the road along that led from the school to the city. But one day, Lulu Perez had a need to go into the city. Her husband, Pablo, was away, and so she was willing to take the risk. She prayed a brief prayer for protection. She got in her car, and when she had reached the bottom of the hill, a group of young men brandishing machine guns surrounded her car. She didn't know if they intended to rob her or worse,
15: But she panicked. She wasn't sure what to do. Should I go forward? Should I go in reverse? What should I do? And while she was deliberating, the leader of that group came closer to the car. He looked at Lulu. He looked around the car and he saw something that frightened him. He dropped his machine gun and the group ran back into the jungle. Exactly a week later, Lulu went again into town to have lunch with a friend. And the friend told her an interesting story. She said, exactly a week ago, I was seated here when a group of young men came running into town yelling about something they had seen on that road. They explained how they had surrounded a car with the intention of robbing a woman. But the leader of the gang said he looked into the car and next to Lulu in that passenger seat was a massive figure, an imposing figure that scared the daylights out of him and caused him to flee. Lulu Perez is convinced that what she thought was an unoccupied passenger seat was in fact occupied by an angel God had sent to protect her. We're in a series we're calling Divine Invasions. We're talking about how God continues to perform miracles today. God has not gone out of the miracle business. He produces miracles every day for our behalf. And we've talked about different kinds of miracles. We looked at the miracles of power. We've talked about miracles of provision. Next time, we're going to talk about miracles of healing. But today, we're going to talk about miracles of protection. Don't you sense a need for protection in your life? All you have to do is look around and see the need we all have for protection. Paul, 2,000 years ago, described well the world we live in right now. In 2 Timothy 3:1, he said, but realize this, that in the last days, difficult times will come. The word translated difficult times is only used one other time in the Greek New Testament. It means violent times, dangerous times. And those are certainly the times in which we live. What sort of danger do we face? Well, there are certainly physical dangers. It could be a massive thunderstorm, a tornado, or a hurricane that destroys your house. It could be a random electrical spark from an outlet that burns down your house or your church. It could be something like a lump that you wake up feeling on your arm that you didn't have yesterday. It could be a telephone call you receive that a loved one has been in an accident. That's the kind of world that we face, and we need God's protection from those very real physical dangers that surround us in a sin-infected world. God offers to protect us so that we can live out our plan. You know, one of the most meaningful miracles in my life actually happened to my dad when I was 4 or 5 years old. As you know, he worked for the airlines and was able to travel on passes. And one day he took a day trip to Houston and he was planning on coming on the late afternoon flight back from Houston Hobby. He had his ticket. He was ready to go. And at the last moment, a paying customer showed up and took my father's seat. 43 minutes after takeoff, that plane crashed in Buffalo, Texas, killing everybody aboard. I'm not saying God loved my father any more than he loved the passenger who was on that flight, but I'm saying God had a plan for my father's life that did not include his dying on that day. Psalm 139, verse 16 says, God has a plan for each of us. David said, in your book, they were all written, all the days that were ordained me before I lived one of them. God has the date of your birth and the day of your death written in his book, and there's not one thing you're going to do to change it. Somebody has said, every person is immortal until his work on earth is done. We have the promise of God's protection, that he's going to deliver us from anything that would prematurely take our life. We face physical dangers. We face spiritual dangers as well. In fact, sometimes spiritual dangers are more potent than physical ones. It's what we can't see that tends to hurt us more than what we can see. But there is an unseen but very real adversary we all have, the devil. Your adversary, the devil, prowls about like a roaring lion seeking someone to devour. He has a plan for non-Christians. His goal for non-Christians is to so blind them to the gospel of Jesus Christ that they do not receive the gospel. 2 Corinthians 4:4 says, "For the God of this world," he's talking about Satan, "the God of this world has blinded the minds of the unbelieving so that they may not see the light of the gospel for the glory of Christ." That's his plan for non-Christians, but he has a scheme for Christians as well. If he can't take you to hell forever and ever, he wants to rob you of your influence for Christ in this life. He wants to rob you of peace of mind, of joy, of rewards in heaven one day. And that's why Paul says in Ephesians 6:10, "Be strong in the Lord and in the strength of his might. Put on the full armor of God that you may be able to withstand the schemes of the devil." We need God's protection from physical dangers and spiritual dangers. Thankfully, the Bible promises that though these dangers can spring up out of nowhere seemingly and attack us, God offers promise of his protection. Whatever it is, God promises to offer us protection. In Psalm 22, verses 20 to 21, David prayed this prayer. He said, "Deliver my soul from the sword, my only life from the power of the dog. Save me from the lion's mouth, from the horns of the wild oxen. You answer me." I've explained to congregations before, David was asking for protection from the most common threats of his day. Things like animal attacks or warfare or accidents. If David were praying that prayer today, he might say something like, "Lord, protect me from the drive-by shooters, from the muggers, from the SUVs whirring by me on the tollway every day. Give me protection." I preached that one time in a first service of a church. After the first service, somebody handed me a note. They said, "Preacher, we couldn't agree with you more about what you said today. I pray every day that God would protect me from those SOBs whirring by me on the freeway." Well, whether it's the SUVs or SOBs, we need protection, don't we? And God promises that protection. Turn in your Bibles, that woke some of you up. Turn over to Psalm 121 for a moment, where we find the promise of God's protection. This is a psalm that is called a psalm of ascent. In fact, that's probably written in your Bible, a psalm of ascent. What does that mean? Well, this is a psalm that the Jews recited as they were ascending to Jerusalem. Remember, Jerusalem was at a high elevation. So it didn't matter if you were coming from north, south, east, or west, you would be going uphill. You would be going up to Jerusalem, up to Mount Moriah, where the temple was. But on the way up to Jerusalem, travelers faced all kinds of dangers. The terrain was rocky, and somebody might fall and break a bone. There were hills behind which bandits were to hide and ambush travelers. If it was the summertime, the heat was such that it could produce a sunstroke. And so they would recite this psalm, Psalm 121, to remind them of God's ability to protect them. And I want you to notice in this psalm three truths about God that you can bank on today. They're still true about God 3,000 years after they were written. Psalms you can bank on to protect you in times of danger. First of all, God is sovereign. Notice verses 1 and 2. "I will lift up my eyes to the mountains. From where shall my help come?" My help comes from the Lord who made heaven and earth. Why does he say that? Made heaven and earth. That was like saying from A to Z. From heaven to earth. In other words, God is the one who has created everything and controls everything. Paul elaborated that on that in Colossians 1:16. "For by him, Jesus, were all things created, both in heaven and on earth, visible and invisible, whether thrones or dominions or rulers or authorities, all things have been created through him and for him." Now, here's why that's important. He's saying, don't fear anything. God's made everything in creation. If he has made the hills, like he has, then he is able to control those who hide behind the hills to do you harm. God is sovereign. Secondly, the psalmist promises God is awake. He's awake. He's not asleep. The late businesswoman Mary Crowley, who was a member of this church for so many years, she used to say, I never lose any sleep over my problems. Instead, before I close my eyes at night, I give my problems to God and ask him to handle them. I figure he's going to be up all night anyway. And he is. God is the ultimate insomniac. He has a eternal case of insomnia that works for our benefit. He doesn't sleep. Look at verses 3 and 4. God will not allow your foot to slip. He who keeps you will not slumber. Behold, he who keeps Israel will neither slumber nor sleep. And what is he doing when he's awake? He's not looking at late night TV. He's not reading a book. He's looking at you. Psalm 34:15 says, for the eyes of the Lord are on the righteous and his ears are attentive to their cry. God is awake. And thirdly, the psalmist promises that God is a shelter. He's a shelter. Look at verses 5-8. The Lord is your keeper. Six times in these eight verses, he says God is a keeper. He's one who keeps us. He protects us. He is your keeper. The Lord is your shade or your shelter on your right hand. The sun will not smite you by day, nor the moon by night. The Lord will protect you from all evil. He will keep your soul. The Lord will guard you and you're going out and you're coming in from this time forth and forever. God is protecting you in the sunlight and in the moonlight. He is protecting you whether it is hot or cold. God is protecting you. Does that mean nothing bad ever happens to us? We know the answer to that. We don't escape problems at all. But here's the difference between us and unbelievers. In Psalm 34:19, I love the way the Living Bible paraphrases this. The good man does not escape troubles. He has them too. But the Lord helps him in each and every one. God promises to walk with us through any problem. But Pastor, the Word of God says there no evil befalls a believer. The Lord will protect you from all evil. How can the psalmist say that? Let me go ahead and address the elephant in the room right now. I can't answer the immediate why God allows those things to happen. But there is a truth we can all hold on to. The British evangelist Alan Redpath said it this way, there is nothing, no circumstance, no trouble, no testing that can ever touch me until first of all, it has come past God and past Christ right through to me. And if it has come that far, it has come with a great purpose. There is nothing that can come into your life that God doesn't give permission to come into your life. And if you want to argue about that, think about this for a moment. God's plan for his own son, Jesus, was that he would be tortured and executed unfairly on a cross in order to bring about our salvation. Isn't that what the Apostle Peter said in Acts chapter 2? 7 weeks after the crucifixion and the resurrection, Peter was preaching on the southern steps in Jerusalem. And he said to the very crowd that 7 weeks earlier had crucified Jesus. Remember what he said? This man Jesus was delivered up by the predetermined plan of God, and you nailed him to the cross by the hands of angry men. Peter said, you're the ones who did evil. You're the ones who crucified the Lord. But it was all because of God's predetermined plan. If God takes responsibility for the crucifixion, the torture of his own son, he takes responsibility for anything and everything that happens in your life. But remember, God's not immediate plan, but ultimate plan is always for our good and his glory. That's the meaning of Romans 8:28. And we know that God causes all things, not just good things, happy things, pleasant things. God causes all things to work together for good to those who love Him and are called according to His purpose. God is sovereign. God is awake, the Bible says, and God is our shelter. Well, how does God protect us then? What are the means of God's protection? As I look through Scripture, I find there are three ways that God protects us. First of all, through direct fortification. His direct fortification. Now, if you've been in church for any period of time at all, you've probably heard the phrase hedge of protection. You pray a hedge of protection around yourself or around other people. Christian comedian Tim Hawkins has a funny bit about those who pray for a hedge of protection. He says, "A hedge, huh? I don't mean to complain, but is that really the best you can do? How about praying a thick cement wall with some razor wire on top of that bad boy? A hedge of protection sounds like it is one good pair of clippers away from being removed. And I'm sure the devil's got a pair of those lying around his old shield shed." We laugh, but what you may not know is the phrase hedge of protection's actually found in the Bible. And it came from the lips of Satan. Remember the story in Job 1? God was bragging to Satan about his servant Job. He said, "Have you considered my servant Job? He's an upright man who fears God and turns away from evil. There's nobody like him." And Satan says to God, "Well, of course he follows you. Look at all you've done for him. You've given him his family. You've given him his possessions. You've given him good health. But allow me to enter his life for a day and attack those things and watch him start to curse you." The interesting thing is, Satan had to have God's permission to attack Job. And God gave him limited permission to enter his life. He said, "No, there's one restriction. You can't kill him. But otherwise, you can go after him if you want him to." You see, Satan said to the Lord, "Have you not made a hedge about him and his house and all that he has on every side?" Even Satan realized there was a wall around Job. He could only enter Job's life by God's permission. But God gave him limited access to Job's life. No, we need to remember that's true about Satan in your life and my life. He has limited authority. Somebody said, Satan is like a junkyard dog. His power to destroy is considerable, but as long as he's on that chain, it's limited. Satan is on a chain. He can only go into your life as much as God allows him to. And if God allows him into your life, it is for a good purpose. Psalm 125 verse 2 says, "It's not shrubbery that surrounds us to protect us. It is a mountain. As the mountains surround Jerusalem, so the Lord surrounds his people from this time forth and forever." The fact that God has surrounded you is his direct way of protecting you. And nothing that is without purpose happens to the godly, the scripture says. You know, I saw that worked out in my own life many years ago. I was leaving the church early to go get a haircut. And so I left a little bit early and I was driving toward the barber shop and I had just crossed a busy intersection when I heard a screeching sound behind me and a crash. And I looked in the rearview mirror. The car that had followed me through the intersection had been broadsided, decimated the car. I pulled over to the side of the road, called 911, but it was too late. The driver was dead, was killed instantaneously. And you know, that night I couldn't help but think, what if I had left the church 10 seconds later than I did? What if I had had a little bit lighter foot on the accelerator? That would have been me. But the fact is, it's not that God loved me more than he loved that other driver. He had a plan that he was working out in my life. And I was not supposed to die that day.
13: I've never forgotten that day. And I've asked myself that question 100 times since. What if? But here's what I've come to understand. God wasn't finished with me. He had a plan he was still working out in my life, and he protected me so I could carry it out. And that same truth applies to you. If you woke up this morning, God still has a purpose for your life, and He is watching over you as He accomplishes it. That's the heartbeat of this series. We're living in a generation that has quietly stopped believing God does anything at all. We've explained away His power. We've grown so sophisticated that we've become spiritually numb, and it's costing us. Because a person who doesn't believe God still protects has nowhere to turn when the diagnosis comes, or when the phone rings in the middle of the night. That's why I wrote Divine Invasions. I want to put the truth back into the hands of ordinary believers. A mom lying awake worrying about her kids. A man who just lost his job. 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
14: 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I'm David J. Mullins. 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
15: 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But the problem is where? In the want Him. 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
21: Does God's foreknowledge come from looking into the future to see the actions of free creatures? Or does God actually determine all that will happen? Welcome back to Renewing Your Mind. I'm glad you're with us. Yesterday, we began a brief study with Dr. R.C. Sproul of the Westminster Confession of Faith. Today, Dr. Sproul will continue looking at Chapter 3 of the Confession regarding God's eternal decree, specifically His foreknowledge, which is a fancy word for knowing the future. We're barely going to have time to scratch the surface of the confession. 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And you'll be able to download the ebook of Dr. Sproul's Truths We Confess. 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This offer will be repeated at the end of the episode. But until then, here's Dr. Sproul.
20: Let's continue now with our study of Chapter 3 of the Westminster Confession as we look at the first part of Section 2. Let me read it for you. It reads as follows. Although God knows whatsoever may or can come to pass upon all supposed conditions, yet hath he not decreed anything because he foresaw it as future, or as that which would come to pass upon such conditions. Now, another way of saying this is that God knows all contingencies, but knows nothing contingently, or to look at it even from a simpler perspective. If you would take the average Christian and ask them, does God know the future? Up until this dreadful movement of open theism that's plaguing the church in our day, virtually any Christian would answer by saying, yes, of course, God knows the future. He knows what's going to happen tomorrow. He knows what I'm going to say before I say it, and so on. And so it's been a universal affirmation of Christendom that God knows the future. But then you ask the next question, and that wonderful agreement about his foreknowledge and his omniscience begins to crumble. And yeah, here's the question. How is it that God is able to know the future? I would say that the average Christian's view of God's foreknowledge or of his omniscience with respect to things future is that God is seen as like a cosmic fortune teller who looks into his crystal ball, and out of the crystal ball, he gets this information about what's going to happen tomorrow. Or it's just one of the great abilities of his mind that he can conjure up a vision of the future before it happens. And that, I say, is probably the most common view that Christians have about God's foreknowledge. It's just some almost magical ability that he has to know what's going to happen before it happens, just by the strength of his intellect. But the Reformed view of God's foreknowledge is this, that the reason why God knows what is going to happen in the future is because from all eternity he has decreed what is going to happen in the future. And so the reason why he knows all things about the future, again, is because those are examples of his eternal will. He knows what's going to happen because he's planned it to happen. It's that simple. Now, this comes very much into play when we get to the doctrine of predestination, because, again, the most popular doctrine or view of predestination is the what we call the prescience view or the foreknowledge view, where God looks into the future and he sees from his standpoint in eternity what the creatures are going to do. He looks down the corridor of time and he sees that John Smith is going to respond positively to the offer of the gospel, but that Jerry Smith will reject the gospel. And so God knows in advance who's going to say yes and who's going to say no. And on the basis of that foreknowledge of future actions of volitional creatures, he makes his decision of election or rejection. This, despite the way in which the Apostle Paul labors the point in Romans 9, that's not at all the basis upon which God makes his selection of the elect. Paul labors the point that his selection of the elect is made before they're even born, without having a view of what they've done, any good or evil, but that the purposes of God, according to his sovereignty, might stand. And I also remind people, when we look at that passage in Romans 9, that the coup de grace in it is Paul anticipates objections to what he's teaching there in Romans, and the chief objection he anticipates from his readers is the objection that some will say, what then? Is there unrighteousness in God? Now, if the Apostle Paul is teaching in Romans 9 that God looks down the corridor of time and sees that some people will say yes and other people say no, and on the basis of our decision, he determines whether they're going to be saved or not saved. If that's what Paul is teaching, would anybody ever raise the objection that that's not fair? What could be more fair than to have our election based on something that we do? And yet the apostle anticipates that the objection to what he's teaching will be that it's not fair, precisely because that is the objection that's given by people who don't like the biblical doctrine of predestination. They say it's not fair that God, from all eternity, without a view to what we do, makes his decision. And so the very fact that that's the objection he anticipates, that gives me great comfort that the Apostle Paul was the first one who had to deal with his doctrine of predestination being challenged on the grounds that it was unfair. I can't think of any Arminian who's ever had to face that objection to his view of election. But in any case, let's move on to section 3, because this gets into some other very important matters. For by the decrees of God, for the manifestation of his glory, some men and angels are predestined unto everlasting life, and others foreordained to everlasting death. Now, what you have in section 3 of chapter 3 is the Reformed doctrine that is called double predestination. There are those who teach historically a doctrine of single predestination that say, yes, it's true that the Bible says from all eternity, God selects certain people to be special objects of his favor, and without any view to their works or their actions, their running, their willing, or anything else, God unilaterally, by grace alone, chooses to save some and to elect them unto salvation. However, with respect to the rest of the world, the rest of those people are still invited to come and still can come, may come, if they choose to come. God does not foreordain that some people will perish from all eternity. That is seen by those who teach single predestination as the decretum horribile, or the horrible decree. They just can't imagine that a just and holy God would from all eternity decree that some people would be reprobate, that some people would indeed perish everlastingly because of God's decree. And so this raises a very weighty problem to deal with in our theology. And I'd like to take the time that we have left in this session to look at this business of the doctrine of double predestination, because it's a doctrine that is so frequently distorted, caricatured, and misunderstood among people. And what I'm going to do is talk about two different types of double predestination. The one form of double predestination is what we call positive in its orientation. Now, what does that mean? This kind of double predestination would say that God, from all eternity, determined to intervene actively and positively.

coming to faith. So that in both sides, on the side of election and the side of reprobation, there's a kind of what we call equal ultimacy, or a symmetry between the way in which God works, both in the hearts of the elect and the hearts of the reprobate. This is sometimes called a symmetrical view of predestination, that the scales are balanced on both sides. I once was in a class, seminary class, where somebody asked the professor if he believed in a reformed doctrine of election, and the professor was indignant. He said, no, he said, because I don't believe that God brings some people kicking and screaming against their will into his kingdom while he shuts out other people who desperately want to be there. And here the man completely distorted the doctrine, the reformed doctrine of predestination. I couldn't believe he was teaching in a seminary, particularly a Presbyterian seminary, with that wildly caricatured idea of what salvation is. Because the whole point is that God never brings anybody kicking and screaming against their will into his kingdom. What he does in the case of election is that he, through the power and the influence of the Holy Spirit, changes the disposition of the heart of the elect and, in a sense, makes that person willing who, if left to themselves, would never be willing. Because by nature, we are totally indisposed towards the things of God. We don't want God in our thinking. We are by nature the children of wrath. And unless the Father does something, nobody, Jesus says, can come to me unless it is given to him by the Father. And so our basic moral ability, our basic spiritual ability prior to regeneration is completely moribund. We aren't capable of choosing Christ if left to ourselves. We have the faculty of choice. Anybody can choose Christ if they want him. But the problem is where? In the want him. Nobody's going to want him unless God changes that heart of stone into a heart of flesh that beats after the things of God. So you didn't choose me, I chose you. This side is positive, that the Reformed doctrine of predestination does teach that there is a positive action that God the Holy Spirit makes on the soul of the elect, bringing them to faith. And without that intervention, that person would not and could not come to faith. Is that clear? But where this departs from historic Reformed theology is on the flip side, on the positive side. Reformed theology does not teach that the rest of the people are forced into sin by God and God creating fresh evil in their hearts so that they won't and cannot come. No. What the Reformed doctrine is this positive negative. Let me try to explain that simply. When God looks at the world of fallen people, he sees this mass of humanity, all these people who are in total corruption, in original sin, all hostile to the things of God, all of them, the desires of their hearts are only evil continually. They don't want God in their thinking. It's not like they're desperately seeking after God. No man seeks after God, no, not one. None is righteous. And what God does is he comes down and he expresses mercy and grace by intervening in the lives of the elect and bringing them to faith. And what does he do with the rest of them? He passes over them. He lets them up to their own devices. He lets them perish in their sin. He doesn't create fresh evil in their heart. If he leaves them alone, they won't come home wagging their tails behind them, but they will continue to stay as far away from Christ as they possibly can because they are basically

0: hostile. But doesn't the Bible say, Luther had to wrestle with this in his response to Erasmus, and this is one of the best treatments of this you'll ever find. Too bad the Lutherans don't follow it, but in any case, Luther was asked, but the Bible says that God hardened Pharaoh's heart. And Luther admitted that, yes, the Bible says that God hardens Pharaoh's heart. But the question is, how does God harden Pharaoh's heart? Does he again go in there and plant fresh calluses on the heart of Pharaoh? All God ever has to do to harden anybody's heart is to give them more room and more opportunity to exercise their own evil inclinations. You know, ladies and gentlemen, Reformed theology, as we will see when we look at the fall, teaches the doctrine of the total depravity of fallen humanity. But even that doctrine is radically misunderstood, because there's a difference between total depravity and utter depravity. If you take Adolf Hitler and use him as an example of a morally depraved person, even Adolf Hitler, though he was totally depraved, was not utterly depraved. His total depravity means that his sin and corruption affected the total person. There was no part of Adolf Hitler that was not infected by sin. His mind, his heart, his soul, his senses, all of those things in this whole person was affected by the fall. Nevertheless, as wicked as he was, we could still conceive of even greater evil being performed by Adolf Hitler. And in fact, sometimes in the seminary classroom, I'll ask the students to give me their nomination for the most wicked people in history. And they'll talk about Hitler, and they'll talk about Stalin, and they'll talk about Nero and people like that. And I'll say, what do all these people have in common? And if you look at the people who we bring forth as the most corrupt individuals in history, virtually every one of them was a person who had enormous power and authority, with very little restraint on him. Where you and I have restraints on us that Hitler never had. I have to be careful how I drive my car, or I'll get arrested, thrown in jail, or fined. Stalin never had to worry about how fast he drove his car. Nero didn't worry about the law. He was lawless. And the only way in which a person like Stalin or a Hitler could be restrained would be by other powers coming up against him, like the power of the Allies in World War II. Put restraints to Hitler's evil. Now, when we look at Pharaoh, we see he was the most powerful man in the world at his time. Nothing was restraining him from exploiting the people that were under his power. The only restraints on the evil of Pharaoh was God. And if God wants to harden his heart, all he has to do is give him more room on the leash. Withdraw his common grace that restrains him from himself. Because if God would take his restraints off of me and on you, we wouldn't be just totally depraved, we would be utterly depraved. Because it's part of his grace is the restraint that he puts upon our sin and our sinful inclinations. And that's what Luther was trying to explain to Erasmus, to get him to see that when God hardens, it's another way of saying that God gives people over to their own sin so that they harden their own hearts. And in fact, the final judgment of God, when you look at the end of the book of Revelation, and we see the final judgment described, that there's a kind of poetic justice that is exercised by God. And the worst kind of judgment that can befall a creature is this. When God makes this statement, let him who is wicked be wicked still. And he gives up people, gives them over to their own evil, to their own evil inclinations, their own evil desires. If God did that for me, I would be Hitler. And so would you. So when we're talking about double predestination, on the negative side, God doesn't force anybody to evil here. He leaves them to themselves. So in this scenario, nobody is treated unjustly. These people, the ones that are elect, do not get what they deserve. They get mercy. These people get justice. They get exactly what they deserve, what we all deserve. But you see, where we cry that it's not fair is that we say, wait a minute, if God's going to exercise his executive privilege here, if he pardons some, he has to pardon all. If he's going to give grace to some, he has to give grace to all. Well, if God ever has to give grace, then it's not grace, is it? We're not even thinking about it, because grace, by definition, is voluntary. And if God wants to manifest his perfection by displaying in election both his grace and his righteousness, both of those redound to his everlasting glory. God is as glorified in the reprobation of the wicked as he is in the saving of the elect. And that's very difficult, I know, for us to grasp. And so we'll spend some more time on this as we cover these questions further along the way.
1: There's a common joke regarding Christian churches that if you find a perfect church, don't join it because you'll ruin it. I am imperfect and would change the church with my presence. God is perfect, but thankfully we cannot change him. As Isaiah reminds us, God is holy, holy, holy, and we are not. And though that may seem scary, as it was for Isaiah, it is one of the most comforting things in the whole world. God is perfect, and he's chosen us for himself. As we said at the top of the program, this study we've begun of the Westminster Confession will not be exhaustive. There simply isn't enough time. 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
1: One evening, when the English essayist and author John Ruskin was a little boy, he was sitting at the window of his English home watching the lamplighter progressively work his way up a hill, lighting the street lamps. Poking his finger at the window pane to make a point, the little lad suddenly exclaimed, "Look, he's punching holes in the darkness." John Ruskin precisely described the mission of every Christian, to punch holes in the darkness. At a recent conference, I asked the question, how many of you work in a place where you are the only Christian? Most people raise their hands. Then I ask, how many of you would prefer working where there are many who are believers just like you? The vast majority who raise their hands to the first question also raise them in response to the second question as well. Is it possible, friend, that God put you exactly where you are because He wants you to punch holes in the darkness? "You are the light of the world," said Jesus. "A city on a hill cannot be hidden. Neither do people light a lamp and put it under a bowl. Instead, they put it on its stand, and it gives light to everyone in the house." In the same way, He said, "Let your light shine before men, that they may see your good deeds and praise your Father in heaven." But I'm the only Christian where I work, and people make fun of me. Have you forgotten that the least amount of light drives away the greatest amount of darkness? Perhaps that is exactly why God put you where you are. He planted you there so you could be a witness against the darkness. Years ago, I visited Carlsbad Caverns, a huge cave underground so deep that when the lights are turned out, a person absolutely cannot see his hand in front of his face. While I was there, the park ranger told us that they were going to turn out the lights, and he did. Then, in a moment, he struck a match, only one. I will never forget how very quickly that single match allowed us to see dimly but very clearly. Of course, everybody would like to live in an environment where people love righteousness and everybody loves each other. That kind of workplace is reserved only for heaven. In the meanwhile, God wants you to be the kind of a light which punches holes in the darkness of hearts. Now, there are two ways that you're a light in a dark world. First, it is your visual witness. And then, secondly, through your verbal witness. For a moment, think about the impact of your life. It may be far greater than you have any idea. First, you don't have to wear a t-shirt with a religious motif for people to know that you are a Christian. They know. You have a different sense of values. Off-color jokes just aren't funny to you. You work hard, too, and you don't make suggestive comments. When Jesus talked about a city on a hill, He was probably using, as an illustration, the city that we know as Safed today. The disciples had often seen the lights from the ancient city, which could be seen from long distances. It could not be hidden. Then your verbal witness. That's what you say, and also what you don't say, also drives away the darkness. A friend of mine who worked in an auto parts store found the Lord, and gradually his language changed. Another employee, not remembering his name, referred to him as that guy, the one at the parts counter who stopped cursing. Thank God, friend, you too can punch a hole in the darkness wherever you are.
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3: With SRN News, I'm Keith Peters in Washington. Republican leaders are in red states urging the faithful to get out the vote for the midterm elections. House Speaker Mike Johnson was in Corpus Christi, Texas today. It's not just the race for Senate that's predicted to be close in Texas. Speaker Johnson says that many of the down ballot races are nail biters, too.
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3: Several of those close races are in South Texas, where Johnson was speaking.
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3: On Wall Street today, the Dow Jones Industrial Average was down by 180 points, the NASDAQ dropping by 41, with the S&P 500 lower by 1 point. This is SRN News.
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7: Everything we need is found in Him. 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
6: This is Revive Our Hearts with Nancy DeMoss Wolgemuth, author of Choosing Gratitude. For Tuesday, October 13th, I'm Dana Gresh. Welcome back for another day of marveling at our precious Savior together. Today really is a day for awe and wonder because we're talking about an underrated name of Jesus, Alpha and Omega. And truly, I don't know why we don't talk about this more. It's mind-boggling and awe-inspiring and beautiful and, well, so many other adjectives. I could go on and on, but I'll let Nancy DeMoss Wolgemuth show you just how much this name reveals the glory of Christ.
7: Alpha and Omega, as many of you know, are the first and the last letters of the Greek alphabet. It's as if we were saying A to Z. As with the other I Am names, this is an unmistakable claim on Jesus' part to be God. Twice elsewhere in the book of Revelation, God calls Himself with this same name. He says in Revelation 1, I am the Alpha and the Omega, says the Lord God, who is and who was and who is to come, the Almighty. In Revelation 21, the Father says, it is done. I am the Alpha and the Omega, the beginning and the end. And then in chapter 22, Jesus says, I am the Alpha and the Omega. Jesus is claiming to be God. And of course, we know that He is God. You see this same concept in the Old Testament. It's emphasized many times, particularly in the book of Isaiah, that God is the first and the last. Let me just read to you a few of those verses. Who has performed and done this, calling the generations from the beginning? I, the Lord, the first and with the last, I am He. Thus says the Lord, the King of Israel and His Redeemer, the Lord of hosts, I am the first and I am the last. Besides me, there is no God. And then in Isaiah 48, listen to me, O Jacob and Israel, whom I called. I am He, I am the first, and I am the last. So when Jesus says, I am the Alpha and the Omega, I am the first and the last, I am the beginning and the end, He is saying again, I and the Father are one. Now, there are a number of implications to this name of Jesus that I think should be encouraging and helpful to us as we walk and live this Christian life. First of all, it's just clear that He is the one and only. I am the Alpha and the Omega. He is unique. There is no other like him. He has no competitors. And of course, that's the same with his other names as well. He is in a class all his own. And then that name speaks to us of his eternal existence, from everlasting to everlasting, from everlasting past to everlasting future. You are God, Psalm 90 tells us. Jesus, like the Father, always existed. There was never a time when he didn't exist. He created all things, including time. Before he created, there was no time. No one created him. He was there before anything or anyone else existed. This is mind-boggling. You can't really wrap your mind around this. If you try to, you lose your mind. But we have to believe it's true because the scripture teaches us this. He existed in all of eternity past. There never was a time when he wasn't. And he will always exist in eternity future. There never will be a time when he doesn't exist. He always was. He always will be. He was there in the beginning of time, and he'll be there at the end of time. He is the beginning and the end of all things. His existence is eternal. And then we see that he is the beginning and the end of history and of all creation. All things were made by him. He holds everything together. He will bring it to its final consummation. There will be an end to time and history and this corrupt and fallen world, and he is the one who will bring that about. He is the one who will create a new heaven and a new earth where righteousness dwells. He's the beginning and the end of history and of creation. He's the beginning of all history and is the end toward which all creation is moving. He is the creator, and all creation is moving toward him. All things exist for him. All things exist for his glory. Now, I'll just tell you that I'm swimming way out of my depth. I can only like doggy paddle here. It's just so amazing. And that's what I want us to see, is we have an amazing Savior. He is the Alpha and the Omega, the beginning and end of history and of creation. And he is the beginning and the end of our salvation. Hebrews 12 tells us that he is the author and the finisher of our faith. Or some of your translations have it, he is the founder and the perfecter of our faith. From beginning to end, our faith, our salvation is dependent upon and derived from him. He's the Alpha. He initiated our salvation. He gave his life for us. He drew us to himself. He's in the process of sanctifying us and conforming us to his image. And he's the Omega of our salvation. He's the end of the Old Testament priesthood and the sacrificial system that we talked about when we saw Jesus as our great high priest. And Romans 10 tells us that Christ is the end of the law for righteousness to everyone who believes. He's the Alpha and the Omega, the end, the goal, the aim, the purpose of our faith. And he promises that he will complete the good work that he has begun in us. We will be like Jesus. We will be sanctified. We will be glorified because he is not only the Alpha, the beginning, but the Omega, the end of our salvation. He accomplishes what he begins. Is that encouraging to you? I know it is to me. Now, in addition to the beginning, that concept of Alpha, the Jews also used the word Alpha to speak of the chief or the highest or the best of a group of people or things. We talk sometimes about something being A1. We mean that's the best, it's the most, it's the highest. In the animal kingdom, sometimes you'll hear talk about an alpha male. That's the animal that has the highest rank in a particular animal hierarchy or a social grouping. It's the dominant animal. It's the leader of the pack, the highest in the pecking order. That's the alpha male. Well, Jesus is the alpha being of the entire universe. Preeminent, the chief, the highest, the best, first in priority, exalted. And we see this theme all through scripture. Revelation 1 tells us he's the firstborn of the dead and the ruler of kings on earth. He's the alpha. Colossians 1 tells us he is the beginning, the firstborn from the dead, that in everything he might be preeminent, the alpha being. Now, by contrast, Omega could refer to that which is the last and the lowliest. And I think this speaks not just of Christ in being the Alpha, the exaltation of Christ, but also the Omega, Christ in his humiliation. He made himself lower than the angels. He was despised. He was rejected of men. Psalm says he became a worm and no man. He humbled himself. He became obedient to death. The Alpha, the exalted Christ, the Omega, Christ in his humiliation. So whether you're doing top to bottom or left to right, beginning to end, highest to lowest, he is the Alpha and the Omega. Now, one of the questions I always try and ask here on Reviver Hearts is, so what? What difference does it make? Why does this matter to us? Well, I think you've already seen some of that, but let's just talk for a few moments about what difference it makes to know Jesus as the Alpha and the Omega. First of all, it tells us that everything we need is found in him. Whatever you need to deal with whatever situation. It also means that he has ordained the beginning and the end of our lives and everything in between. Psalm 139 says, "My frame was not hidden from you when I was made in secret. Your eyes have seen my unformed substance." He knew us before we were born. But it goes on to say, "In your book were all written the days that were ordained for me when as yet there was not one of them." He knows our last day. He's ordained it. The beginning and the end of our lives and everything in between. That's a safe place to be. It frees us from fear to know Jesus as the Alpha and the Omega. In Revelation chapter 1, John is on the Isle of Patmos and he sees this awesome vision of the risen, reigning Christ. And the sight is terrifying to him. It says in verse 17, "When I saw him, I fell at his feet as though dead. But he laid his right hand on me, saying, 'Fear not. I am the first and the last and the living one. I died, and behold, I am alive forevermore, and I have the keys of death and Hades.'" That's what delivers us from fear of seeing Christ, is to know that he is the Alpha and the Omega, the first and the last, the living one. Now, not only had John just seen this amazing vision of Christ, but he was about to see a vision of a terrifying future. All these great judgments upon judgments, upheaval in the world. And I think Jesus revealed himself to John before he saw all that terror that was coming, because he wanted John to know that Jesus was in charge of it all. The reason John didn't need to fear whatever was coming was that Jesus is the Alpha and the Omega, the beginning and the end. He's in charge of everything in between. This name of Jesus disrupts the cycle of worry. And some of you live in that cycle of worry. You're worrying about things that haven't even had a chance of happening. No idea, but you conjure up these worries in your head, sometimes in your dreams. Listen, you can disrupt that cycle of worry and break into that thing that you're fearful of with this thought that Jesus is your Alpha and Omega, the beginning and the end, the first and the last. Whatever your problems are, they won't outlive him. He'll be there. He is there. Knowing Jesus in this way means that you live in a safe, closed system. That there's nothing that can touch your life that's outside of him. There's nothing bigger than him. There's nothing beyond him. There's no threat beyond him. That gives us grace to persevere through trials. Those letters to the churches in Revelation chapters 2 and 3, they were written to churches that many of whom were being persecuted for their faith in Christ. And Jesus didn't come and say, "Oh, you won't suffer." He said, "You will suffer. Be prepared for it." But to the church in Smyrna, the church that was the suffering church, he wrote the words of the first and the last who died and came to life. Now he goes on to say, some of you are going to be martyred for your faith, but I'm speaking to you. I am the first and the last. I died and I came to life. And because of who I am, you have hope as you go through suffering. Your trials, no matter how weighty or heavy or difficult they may be, are not the end of the story. Jesus is. He will outlive and outlast them all. That should encourage us when we can't see the end or the outcome of a matter to know that he is at work, and that he finishes and completes what he begins. He will complete your sanctification. He's the Alpha and the Omega, the author and the finisher of our faith. Sometimes maybe you're serving in some way, raising kids, or serving in some other way, and you feel like you're not seeing the fruit of your labors. Especially is that true of mothering, right? Well, before the foundation of the world, the Alpha and the Omega established his purposes. He ordained good works for you to walk in them, Ephesians 1, verse 10. And you can trust that as you're doing what he has called you to do and be, that he will complete the work he has begun through you. It takes pressure off of you. It's not up to you to make your kids turn out right. Some of you have maybe invested years in a child who's become a prodigal. And you haven't seen the fruit. And I don't know what the end of that story is for you, humanly speaking, but I know that God is still alive, still at work. The last chapter has not been written, and God can still draw that prodigal's heart to himself. In all things, he's working for our good and for his glory. He knows the beginning from the end, and he is at work in and through all of it. Listen, to know Jesus as our Alpha and our Omega really defines our calling, our mission, and our purpose in life. Because, you see, Jesus is intended to be the bookends of our life and everything in between. He is our life. But we don't want to have any life. We can't have any life apart from him. Now, the question is, as people see us, do they see those bookends? Do they see Jesus? What will they remember about us when we're in the ground, our bodies are in the ground, and there's just that marker, two dates with a little hyphen in between? What will people remember about me, about you? Will it be some accomplishment, something we did, or will it be Christ that they remember? He was her Alpha and Omega. I remember Christ about this woman. Is Jesus the Alpha and the Omega of your life? Do you trust in him? Do you rest in him? Is it all about him for you? Whatever you're doing, wherever you work, whatever your office environment is like, as you're at church, as you're in the community, as you're shopping, as you're going to the doctor, taking your kids to appointments, sitting on the sideline watching soccer games and other sporting events, as you're doing Bible studies, whatever you're doing, is it all about Jesus? He is the Alpha and the Omega. Fear not. Be encouraged. Lift your eyes up. Look to him.
8: Oh, such good heart-probing questions from Nancy DeMoss Walgamuth. Is Jesus the Alpha and the Omega of your life? Is it all about him for you? 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For the rest of our time together, we're going to press into the truth that Jesus is all we need, not only today, but eternally. Here's Nancy.
7: Where there are unfulfilled longings still left, that those are a gift, because it keeps me from getting too satisfied down here on earth. God is using those unfulfilled longings to keep my heart detached from this earth, to keep me as a pilgrim on this earth, and to cause my heart to be more attached and my longings more firmly set on heaven. Really, that thirst is just a picture of a homesick heart. Our hearts are sick for a home that we will never have this side of heaven, and for one whom we now love and worship and pray to and praise by faith, but one day faith will be sight, and prayer will be praise, and then there will be forever no more unfulfilled longings. When Jesus went to the cross, as he hung there dying for my sins and for yours, one of his last words that he cried out was when he said, "I thirst." Can you imagine the God who made the universe and the 340 quintillion gallons of water on the face of the earth, all fit in the palm of his hand, that he would let himself go to a point where he was thirsty? Why did he do it? So that you and I would not have to thirst. He said, "I'm willing to endure this thirst, to be separated from my Father, to experience all the disappointment and the failure and the guilt and the shame caused by sin. I'm willing to have that thirsty heart myself so that I can give to you the gift that comes from above, the gift of living water." He will meet your deepest need and mine. And so we just need to tell him, "Here's my need. I can't make it without you." And for those who are thirsty, Jesus offers an invitation. We read about it both in the New Testament and in the Old. Let me read you the Old Testament version in Isaiah chapter 55, where God's word says, "Come, all you who are thirsty, come to the waters. And you who have no money, come, buy, and eat." Now that sounds like a strange thing to say. If you don't have any money, you can come and get all that you need. If I go into my grocery store and go through the aisles and put everything in my cart that I need, and then I go to the checkout counter and I say, "I'm sorry, I don't have any money," what will they say? "No money, no groceries." But you know, in God's divine grace grocery store, he says, "You don't have any money? That's just the kind of customer I'm looking for. Here, take a cart. Take two, take three, take all you can wheel, and go down, up and down through these aisles and put into that cart everything that you need in your life. Fill your cart up, fill it full, and then come and tell me that you don't have anything to pay. And I'll say that's what grace is for." He says, "You who have no money, come, buy, and eat. Why do you spend your money on what is not bread, and your labor on what does not satisfy? Listen to me and eat what is good, and your soul will delight in the richest affair. Give ear and come to me." "Come, see a man," the woman at the well said. "Come to Jesus and drink. And when you come to him, you will find that he really does meet every need of your heart. You thirsty? He's living water. Are you hungry? He's the bread of life. He's strength for those who are weak. He's righteousness for those who are sinful. For those who are wounded, he is healing. For those who are weary, he is rest. For the empty, he is fullness. He is joy for the grieving. He is peace for the troubled heart. He's beauty for those who've been scarred. For those who don't know which way to go, he is the way. He's home for the rejected. He's a lover for the unloved. For the fatherless, he's a father. For the widow, he's a husband. He's freedom for those who are in bondage. He's a refuge for the fearful. He's hope for the hopeless and the discouraged. He's fruitfulness for those who are barren. And for those who are dead, he is the resurrection and the life. Come to Jesus and drink. Would you just now by faith say, "Oh Lord, I come to you afresh this day, and I know that you are the fountain of living waters, the only one who can supply the deepest needs of my heart. Forgive me, Lord, for looking to other things and people to satisfy that God-shaped vacuum and hole in my heart. And right now by faith, I drink of you. I take you by faith. Fill me up, fill my cup till it overflows. And may my life give life and hope to others around me this day. Thank you, Lord Jesus, for you truly are all that we need. And this day afresh, we drink deeply of you, that rivers of living water may fill us from within and flow through us to others. For Jesus' sake, we pray.
8: Amen. 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Today's episode has been all about worshiping the Savior who satisfies. 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Nancy explores the amazingly beautiful God-man paradox tomorrow on Revive Our Hearts. 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
9: Thanks for joining me today on Mission Network News. I'm Ruth Kramer. Two terrorist groups divided by religious differences have found common ground, leaving the global church with a mission. Then what could accelerate Bible translation for deaf communities worldwide? The answer coming up in just a few moments. In our first story, there's a saying that goes, "The enemy of my enemy is my friend." It seems to be true for two terrorist groups, the Houthis in Yemen and the Al-Shabaab of Somalia. The groups follow different branches of Islam that often don't get along, but over the past decade, they've built a partnership, sharing weapons, training, technology, and much more. This year's war involving the United States, Israel, and Iran may have pushed them even closer. But Greg Kelly with Unknown Nation says the body of Christ mustn't fear groups like the Houthis or Al-Shabaab.
10: We need to have the opposite identity as followers of Jesus and go on the offense and say, "Lord, how can you lead us into these areas so that the gospel can be presented to these very extremist groups?" That is the only thing that is going to bring transformation.
9: Somalia borders Kenya, where more than 80% of the population is Christian, according to the Joshua Project.
10: So there's Kenyans who have Somali connections, who understand the Somali language and culture, that are being mobilized and going into Somalia.
9: Find your place in the story. Join Unknown Nations in its mission to reach both Somalia and Yemen.
10: We can pray for local leaders to take in solar-powered audio Bibles to share the good news with these precious people.
9: Elsewhere, Silmat Christian Hospital in Manipur, India, is facing a shortage of healthcare providers, says John Podaiti with Bibles for the World.
11: We see this constant drain of our nursing staff, and even though there are now two nursing schools in the district, we can't produce enough nurses to meet the needs just of our own district.
9: This is especially difficult as many nurses leave to go work in the cities or even foreign countries.
11: We are hoping, planning, praying that God will provide the resources and the other necessities so that we can open our own nursing school, nursing college at Silmat Christian Hospital in the very near future.
9: This past summer, the team made progress working with the national and state governments as well as the Indian Nursing Council to get the project started.
11: It still probably is a 2-year process. A lot of requirements for infrastructure, for classrooms, for equipment, dormitories, things like that. But we remain confident that if this is a need that God shares with our hearts, that he will provide the resources for that.
9: Pray that the preparations for the school will be swift. And pray that as the hospital provides health care in Jesus' name, people will receive both physical and spiritual healing. And finally, a new approach is expediting sign language Bible translation. Door International's Rob Meyer says sign language Bible translation follows a process similar to that of written text.
12: Many people are familiar with the old paradigms of Bible translation. U.S. or Western missionaries would be trained up and sent into the field. Probably about 10 or 15 years ago, the paradigm shifted, and it became much more the norm to recruit indigenous translators.
9: Deaf Christians are naturally suited to translate God's word into their sign languages. However,
12: the challenge is that those community members lack Bible background. In those cases, somebody from the outside is needed in order to advise the team, and that person is called a translation consultant.
9: DOORS Cedar Institute trains and equips deaf translation consultants in 3 years instead of seven. Participants gain much more than work skills.
12: Bible translation happens as part of a process that also involves discipleship and theological education.
9: Just one of the world's 300 sign languages has a complete Bible. Pray that God would raise up deaf leaders to fill consultant roles so that more sign language Bible translation can take place.
12: When an indigenous deaf translation team is recruited, it's critical that they have somebody there to help ensure that that translation is accurate when it goes out into the community.
9: 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I'm Liz Kramer.
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15: The unifying central theme of the Bible is the glory of God through the advancement of His kingdom.
16: Dr. Tony Evans talks about God's master plan for His people.
15: Getting into God's kingdom is conversion. Getting God's kingdom into you is commitment.
16: This is the Alternative Broadcast, featuring the timeless biblical teachings from the archives of Dr. Tony Evans. Everybody lives life according to some plan. The question is, whose plan is it? Dr. Evans weighs in on that issue today as he begins a series called The Kingdom Agenda. Let's turn to John chapter 18 as he begins.
15: We all grew up in school saying the Pledge of Allegiance every day. I pledge allegiance to the flag of the United States of America. We would put our hands over our hearts and remind ourselves of our commitment to our country. The unifying thread from Genesis to Revelation, from beginning to end, is concerned with one thing: the glory of God through the advancement of His kingdom. When you understand that the reason the Bible exists is to share from the beginning to the end God's movement in history toward the establishment and expansion of His kingdom, things that did not make sense begin to make sense because they're connected now. And the connectivity point is the kingdom. Jesus makes a statement in a political environment. Pilate raises the question, "Are you a king?" Jesus now responds, "And I only tell them I'm a king, but I have a kingdom." In verse 36, he says, "My kingdom is not of this world. If my kingdom were of this world, my servants would be fighting so that I would not be handed over to the Jews. But as it is, my kingdom is not of this realm." The Bible talks about the kingdom of God. that is the rule or authority of God. It talks about the kingdom of heaven, the rule or the authority of heaven. Jesus calls it here, my kingdom. That's the rule or authority of Christ, because that's what the word means. So to be part of God's kingdom is to be part of God's rule, operating underneath God's authority. It is to manifest on earth the operations of heaven. Thy kingdom come, thy will be done on earth as it is in heaven. God's kingdom goal is to manifest in history the operations of heaven. So when history is not reflecting heaven, God's kingdom is not visible. His kingdom is only visible when history is emulating heaven. Curveball number one. God did not save you merely for heaven. Most would say, I am going to heaven when I die. The correct phrase is, I am going to paradise when I die to get ready to come back to earth before I go to heaven. Before you ever get to eternity, you've got a job description in history. There will be a new heaven and new earth. That's how the book of Revelation ends. That's eternity. There's a whole bunch of stuff going to happen before you get there. You're being prepared now for a 1,000-year work assignment before you ever get to long-term heaven. Jesus makes a statement in verse 36 that you do not want to miss. He says, my kingdom is not of this world. So if you are a worldly person or a worldly Christian, you're not an active participant in his kingdom, because his kingdom is not of this world. So one of the reasons we're not experiencing more from the king is we are tied to a system he's not a part of. Even though we may be Christians, getting into God's kingdom is conversion. Getting God's kingdom into you is commitment. Getting into God's kingdom is salvation. Getting God's kingdom into you is dedication. If there is no commitment to the king and his kingdom, thus worldliness, you will not see the manifestation of the king, because Jesus says, my kingdom is not of this world. The major problem that we face as Christians is worldliness. What does worldliness mean? Worldliness is simple. That system headed by Satan that leaves God out. Worldliness is not a place, it's a state. It's like if I said the world of sports. I don't mean a location called sports. I mean an activity of sports where all the data surrounds athletic activity. If I say the world of finance, I don't mean a place called finance. I mean a system that deals with money. If I say the world of politics, I'm not just talking about the White House or the Congress. I'm talking about the political realm. Jesus says, my kingdom is not of this realm. It is not sourced from this world's perspective. I love how Romans 11:36 says it. It says, for from him, God is the first cause. Through him, God is the effective cause. To him, God is the final cause. He start in the middle and finish. Even the most mundane things of life, the last verse of 1 Corinthians 10, whether you eat or drink or whatever you do, do all to the glory of God. He wants you to be obsessed with his glory through the expansion of his kingdom. When his kingdom is prioritized, then you get to see, watch this, heaven both rule and overrule. And Lord knows we need heaven to overrule a bunch of stuff in our lives. We need heaven to overrule a bunch of circumstances. See, your experience with God will go to a whole nother level when you see him overrule what the world has brought on you or what you may have brought on yourself. When you see God take it and veto it and overrule it, then you will know God is king. We say God is king, but we haven't experienced God being king because we don't position ourselves for him to be the overruler or the ruler because we're still attached to this world. A boat is supposed to be in the water, but not of the water. The boat's made to be in it, but it's not made for the water to be in the boat. We're supposed to be in the world, but not of it. In

0: eye started to burn. So I started rubbing my eye with my hand, forgetting that I had soap in my hand. So I got soap in my eye, my eye's burning. I take my hand, I'm rubbing my eye, but I got soap on my hand. So now two eyes are burning. I started with one eye burning. I'm trying to do the best I can. I'm trying to make it better. I'm rubbing it. I'm doing the best I can. But now instead of making it better, I have two eyes that are burning, okay? So now I can't see at all. I started out seeing out of one eye. Now I can't see out of any eye, because when I tried to help myself, I made myself worse. So now it dawns on me, I've got to fix now my problem, but I can't see. So I'm now reaching for a towel. As I reach for the towel, I hit my head on the soap dish. So I've gone from one bad eye to two bad eyes to a headache, but all the time I'm trying to make stuff better. I'm rubbing my eyes and I'm reaching for a towel. When my head hit the soap dish, I knocked the soap out the dish. I started out with one bad eye. I wind up with two bad eyes. Now I have a headache. The soap is now on the shower floor, but I can't see where the soap is because I started with one bad eye. I now have two bad eyes. I now have a headache. I step on the soap. So you know what happens. I go flying around the shower all the time trying to make myself better. I started out with one bad eye. I wind up with two bad eyes. Now I have a headache. Now I got a backache because I done fell down in the shower. I'm all jacked up because I was trying to help myself be better. Our sight line has been greatly distorted because we flip kingdoms. We want the kingdom of God, but we want the kingdoms of men. And Jesus said, and my kingdom, while in this world, is not of this world. That's why you can't start first with you or your world. He says, seek ye first my kingdom in Matthew 6. And then all these things will be added to you. Then you will get to see heaven rule and heaven overrule.
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1: Before we return to today's message, I wanted to let you know that what you're hearing is the first installment in Tony's powerful six-part series, The Kingdom Agenda. 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Right now, here's Dr. Evans in Matthew chapter 6.
0: Notice what he says in verse 36. He says, if my kingdom were of this world, my servants would fight. In other words, your kingdom controls your methodology. He says, if I was of this world, I would handle this like the world handles it. But since I'm not of this world, my methodology changes.

0: You see, you can know which kingdom you are a part by which method you use. If you use the world's methods while praising God, you're praising God, but you're using the world's method. Jesus says, that's because you're not operating out of my kingdom. Because you know you're operating out of my kingdom, not because you say it or think it or feel it. You know you're operating out of my kingdom because it controls how you do what you do. He says, my methods are different because my kingdom is different. And he tells you why. He tells you why. He closes out with this statement. Verse 37, therefore Pilate said to him, you are a king. Jesus answered, you say correctly that I am a king. For this I have been born and for this I have come into the world, he says, to testify to the truth. Everyone who is of the truth hears my voice. He says, my kingdom operates by truth. My kingdom operates by truth. Now let me do the opposite to that. Satan's kingdom operates by lies. But they're good sounding lies. They're good looking lies. They're appealing lies. His kingdom can only operate by deception. God's kingdom operates by truth. Now let's define truth again. Truth is an absolute standard by which reality is measured. Truth is an absolute standard by which reality is measured. Truth is God's point of view on any subject. No, you pick the subject. Whatever God says about it, that's the truth. Truth transcends feelings. Don't get me wrong. Feelings are real. You don't ignore feelings. If you feel bad, you feel bad. Feelings are real. But that doesn't mean they're the truth. You go to a monster movie, you go to an alien movie, you go to a scary movie, you might be screaming, closing your eyes, you might be hiding, you might be screeching, you might be making all kind of noise because you feel scared, okay? You are feeling it, even though you know it's not real. You know that's not real. You should be laughing. That ain't real. But they have so formulated the movie that non-reality feels real. You know it's not true, but it feels real. So you get scared. But the reason why you don't live all week panicked about the movie is because when you leave the theater and are no longer faced with the press of the feelings, you return to the truth. So truth transcends feelings, although feelings are real. Not only does truth transcend feeling, but truth transcends facts. You can have facts, but not have the truth. See? If you get caught up in facts, that's the problem with education. Because classrooms will give you facts, but they may not be telling you the truth. He says, my kingdom is a kingdom of truth. Truth is God's view of a matter. That's how his kingdom operates. When you miss truth, you miss his kingdom. When you miss his kingdom, then you miss his rule. And when you miss his rule, you miss him. Because hallowed be thy name. How do I hallow your name? By your kingdom coming. How is your kingdom coming? By your will being done. In other words, there is a realignment that must occur by me, by you, by God's people, tied to his truth so that we can experience his reality. He does not want to be your spare tire. He does not want to be your jack in the box popping up every time it's convenient for you to have it. He wants you to operate under his kingdom. You ever have grown kids come back home? That was bad enough while they living there, but then they come back. But because they're grown, they think they can do what they want to do in your house. You ever anybody have grown kids? I know your kids are perfect, but ever have grown kids come back? They want to do what they do. And every now and then you have to remind them. This ain't your house. It's my house. You got to remind them of whose kingdom it is. Because when they go out there doing their own thing, they think their own thing works for you. Doesn't work for you because it's your kingdom, it's your house. We bring the world to God and say, bless me. Bless me. Accept this, God. This is the way. And God is saying, that's not my house. That's not my kingdom. Here it is, brothers and sisters. You were saved for the kingdom. Okay? Your reason for being is the kingdom. It's not just to go to heaven. That's going to be a long way away for you to live in heaven. You're going to have a temporary reside in heaven. When you die, you will go to paradise. You'll go to paradise for whatever it takes for Jesus Christ to return. However long that is, you will be in paradise. Everybody who's died, who's a believer, is now with the Lord temporarily. Because the Bible says when Jesus Christ returns, the saints will return with him. And the purpose of the saints returning with him is for his millennial 1,000-year rule on earth, where how you lived preparing for the kingdom will determine the job assignment you'll have in the kingdom. So right here today, we have lawyers, we have presidents, we have judges, we have embassy workers, and we have street sweepers. For 1,000 years, you'll sweep streets. Because in your prep time, in your preparation time for the kingdom, you had little to offer the king. And it will affect your 1,000-year job description. See, I know you thought, when we all get to heaven, what a day of rejoicing that will be. Howdy how. See, because you skipped 1,000 years of prep time. You say, but I thought I was going to be happy in heaven. You're going to be a happy street sweeper. You know? Our challenge today is to align ourselves under the king for the kingdom through the implementation of his will based on the truth, so his name is great, so that you see heaven rule and overrule. Overrule my situation, overrule my emotions, overrule my pain, overrule. He just overruled because I left the world and became operative in his kingdom.
1: 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There's more to life than just living from day to day. There's a divine plan behind it and a spiritual battle trying to defeat it. Tomorrow, Dr. Evans reveals what's going on behind the scenes and what we're designed to do about it. Right now, he's back with this final look at what it means to be a kingdom operative.
0: When you see the Olympics, there's the gold, the silver, the bronze winners. The gold winner stands in the center. They don't say, "What's your favorite song?" They play the national anthem of the nation of which the gold winner is a part. Because while they participated individually in the Olympics, they represented something bigger. You're an individual Christian, but it's not just about you. You stand as a representative of a bigger kingdom. I know you want your blessing, you want your crown, you want your reward, you want your... Okay, nothing wrong with that, but you have to know God is playing his anthem. He's playing his name. Hallowed be thy name. Seek ye first the kingdom of God and his righteousness, and all these things will be added

0: Not every thought that runs across our minds needs to come out our mouths. I'm Bonnie Sala with Reset. A husband walks into the kitchen where his wife is stirring a pot of something on the stove. "Is that all we're having for dinner?" he asks. Later, as he's doing the dishes, she remarks, "If you did it this way, it would be a lot more efficient." Neither comment was well received. When Mark and Jill first married, they often felt the need to comment on everything. Every annoyance, every disagreement, and every opinion needed to be addressed. But as the years have gone by, Jill says, "What we've learned over time is that maturity isn't saying everything you're thinking. Maturity is having the wisdom to discern what is helpful, what is necessary, and what is better left unsaid." The Bible urges us to only let words out of our mouths that are helpful for building others up, according to their needs. "The right words at the right time are beautiful," Scripture says. It puts it like this: "A word fitly spoken is like apples of gold in a setting of silver." No relationship in life is without little irritations, but not every single irritation needs to be voiced. This doesn't mean we have to let everything slide, Jill says, but it does mean that we should resist the temptation to make comments that simply aren't needed. You don't have to wait until you're mature to get a hold on your words. God wouldn't ask us to speak kindly without helping us do it. We can all pray this prayer from the Bible Psalms: "Set a guard, O Lord, over my mouth." The next time you're slightly irritated, maybe just don't say it. I'm Bonnie Sala. Ready to grow your faith? Discover practical tools and more at guidelines.org.
1: This is Max Lucado. When Jesus found the just healed man in the temple, he told him, "See, you have been made well. Sin no more, lest a worse thing come upon you." John chapter 5 in verse 14. Stagnant do-nothingness is deemed as a serious event. No more Bethesda for you. No more waking up and going to sleep in the same mess. God is the God of forward motion, the God of tomorrow. The man in John's story had waited 38 years, but something about the presence of Christ, the question of Christ, the command of Christ, convinced him not to wait another day. Let's join him. Ask the Lord this question: "What can I do today that will take me in the direction of a better tomorrow?" Keep asking until you hear an answer. And once you hear it, do it. Stand up, take up, and walk. Remember, friends, you are never alone. This is Max Lucado.
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3: With SRN News, I'm Keith Peters in Washington. Child safety advocates are calling for more accountability from tech companies. Connor Shreve reports.
4: Parents, safety advocates, and public officials met in Denver for a symposium on keeping kids safe in the face of advancing AI technology. Cynthia Montoya's daughter committed suicide after interacting with a chatbot. Montoya says new technology must face stronger safety regulations before it reaches market.
5: The product cannot be out there if it can do damage, rather than waiting for the damage to occur.
4: She's pushing lawmakers to strengthen AI safety regulations in the upcoming legislative session. I'm Connor Shreve.
3: On Wall Street, the Dow down by 180 points, the NASDAQ dropping 41, with the S&P 500 lower by 1 point. This is SRN News.
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